0: today. All right, let me read you the opening paragraph of a book that I think you'll relate to. It starts this way. You know that feeling when God is right there, this close, and you can just feel his loving arms around you, and you can literally hear his voice whispering in your ear, telling you how much he loves you? I don't. I never have.
1: What did you think when you read those words?
0: I thought, this guy feels what I feel. I'm not kidding. I don't think you feel that often.
1: No, I read that and I thought, no, I can't imagine what that would be like because I do feel him all the time. But when I read it, I thought, Dave is totally relating to this.
0: Yeah, and I've often felt like I'm less spiritual or there's something wrong with me because my wife doesn't feel this way. My son doesn't feel this way, but I do. So often I felt like I just keep that quiet. I don't say it out loud. So I always thought, I wish we could have the author of that paragraph in the studio. We got Bran Hansen.
1: Because he wrote those words.
0: Yeah, from a book called Blessed Are the Misfits. Bran, welcome back.
2: Thank you. It's cool to hear people talk about that.
1: Really?
2: Yeah, because there's not much space in church culture, I think, to talk about that. And I asked this question one time when I was talking at a big church, and they had the worship music and all this stuff, and it was well done. Big theater environment. And I asked, does anybody feel like you're missing something when everybody else has their arms upraised? There's a big emotional moment. Like maybe you're not feeling it, but I think about half of the people raised their hand.
1: Really?
0: Really?
2: That's a lot of us.
0: Yeah.
2: And you are kind of made to feel like maybe unintentionally, maybe I'm just not spiritual.
0: Exactly. Mm. Yeah.
2: I just wanted to be honest about that because like there's nothing wrong with that. But if we think spirituality is emotion, we're in trouble because we're not all cut out of the same cloth. And it's not strictly a man versus woman thing.
1: Right.
2: You know, one of the couples that came up to me immediately afterward was a woman with her husband. And she said, I'm so glad to hear you say that. She said, I'm an engineer and I'm very analytical and my husband is very emotive. And I've always thought I'm missing something because his spiritual life looks so different. And he expects that from me, but that's just not who I am.
1: I think I judged Dave for years when we were first married, thinking, what's his problem? Is he not connected to Jesus? Not realizing we're all made in such a different way. I don't judge anymore, but I think we can judge one another.
0: But the other side is, I can't feel what they're feeling. Why do they feel something that I can't feel, so I feel less than? Like, that's what I should be feeling and doing. Well, and I'm not saying I don't sometimes raise my hands and be emotional, because I do, but there are times where I feel less than because I'm not experiencing the same thing it looks like they're experiencing.
2: Okay, so that's why I wanted to write the book, because I think it's very freeing when we realize that, wait a second, that's not actually spirituality. Mm. Spirituality is not emotion. It's faithfulness.
1: Mm.
2: It's faithfulness. I can do that.
0: Yeah.
2: But what happens is you wind up judging yourself sometimes if you're cut out of this cloth. And there's so many people who are listening right now that can relate to this, where maybe they know people who've lost their faith. This feels like a show to me. It feels like an emotion-based thing. They're thinking analytically, why do we do it this way? Mm. Or, like with me as a teenager or a young adult, like maybe God's given up on me.
1: Wow.
2: Maybe I'm not having that experience that everybody else is having. I'm not hearing his audible voice speaking to me or wrapping his arms around me because I'm such a sinner. There's something wrong with me.
1: Yeah.
2: And it makes you eventually walk away frustrated.
1: Like, I don't get it.
2: I don't get it. But what he's really looking for is loyalty.
1: Yeah. Obedience.
2: Obedience.
0: Faithfulness.
2: Right. So I can do that.
0: I mean, in some ways, when you say that, Bran, I'm like, again, I'm going to exaggerate, but it feels like it's more faithful. It's like if I'm loving Anne in a marriage relationship and I don't feel it anymore, which many married couples are going, that's where I am right now. I don't feel it.
1: A lot of us go through that.
0: Yeah, yes. I mean, it's part of
1: marriage.
2: It's part of relationship.
1: Yes.
2: It's part of emotions. As human beings, our emotions change sometimes based on factors that have nothing to do with us.
0: Yeah.
1: But when people say, I fell out of love, sometimes I think, well, of course you did.
2: Right.
1: That's not what love is.
2: Right. So if you try to manufacture these experiences that give you goosebumps and you equate that with spirituality, well, the people who don't get goosebumps, I guess they're not spiritual.
1: Mm.
2: Or if I can't do it, maybe your relationship with God has changed and matured in a new way.
1: Mm.
2: Where you needed that earlier on in your relationship with God. You really did. And it was a gift. But now there's a new maturity, just like the marriage relationship.
1: Mm.
2: I think that's God's love language, in fact, is when we do it just because he's good.
1: Mm.
2: And he deserves my loyalty and I need to obey him. My emotions may come and go. And this goes for people like you, and you may be more emotional in your relationship with God, but there's probably sometimes you go through a trough.
1: Oh, yeah.
2: It doesn't mean
1: it's dry.
2: It doesn't mean you did something wrong.
1: Right. But I do get introspective and think, Lord, did I do something? Did I sin? Where are you? Are you still close? David felt like that in the Psalms.
2: Mm-hmm.
1: Where are you, God?
2: Yeah. Well, and he also had to speak truth to himself.
1: Yes.
2: When he was feeling down. Why are you so downcast, oh my soul?
1: Mm.
2: Put your trust in God. And he finishes Psalms where he's down and downcast with reminding himself repeatedly of what's true.
1: Mm.
2: So for somebody like me who doesn't feel this, I still know what's true.
1: Mm.
2: I still have to put my mind on what's true and what's noble and what's right and what's pure and lovely and admirable and praiseworthy and excellent. And I have to remind myself that God hasn't left me. All of scripture, repeatedly, I'm with you. I'm with you. I'm
1: yes.
2: with you. Why would he have to say that if we were going to feel him around all the time? Why is that 100 times in the scripture?
0: Hmm.
2: He must have anticipated that we're going to feel like he's not there sometimes.
0: Hmm. Now, when you speak like at church or anywhere, every day you're on the Brent and Sherry Oddcast.
2: Yeah.
0: Your podcast. So I'm guessing you talk about this a little bit there.
2: Yeah.
0: But when you speak about this, because not a lot of people talk like this.
2: Right.
0: Blessed are the misfits.
1: Like the subtitle, great news for believers who are introverts, spiritual strugglers, or just feel like they're missing something.
2: Yeah.
1: I think people would read that and think, yes.
0: Well, that's why I wonder, is there a line afterwards, a line of people going, can we talk? Nobody says this.
2: Yes. Yeah. And in fact, I did a radio interview about it, and I've never had this happen. But I was talking about this very thing. And so the host was wonderful. She was great. She asked a lot of great questions. And I was like, well, thanks for we talked right after coming off her show. Thanks so much. She's like, can you hang on for a second? My producer wants to talk to you. Mm-hmm. And it was a young woman who's married. She was in tears. She said, I have never been emotionally moved by an interview before, but you're talking about my husband, and I thought there was something wrong with him, and now I know it's not.
1: Wow.
2: That's what he's been telling me. Different things trigger different people, right?
0: Yeah.
2: Like, there's certain things for me that,
0: right.
2: like, I can't talk about my kids growing up without getting, weepy.
1: Mm-hmm.
2: But generally speaking, just church stuff, I don't feel God around necessarily, but I know he's there.
1: Yeah.
2: The truth is the truth, whether I feel it or not.
1: Mm.
2: The truth is the truth, whether you feel it or not. Your feelings do not determine reality. And you can see where our whole culture actually buys into this idea that our feelings actually determine reality.
0: Oh, yeah.
2: But that seeps into evangelical culture, too, and church culture. It's like, this is not true.
1: It feels like in different eras, emotions and analytical thinking are swaying and they're all going back and forth. I feel like we're in a more emotive kind
2: of...
1: You do think that.
2: Absolutely.
1: Whereas maybe my grandparents, they weren't crying and they weren't...
0: Well, the question is why? Why do you think that culture is like that now?
2: I think the conceit of the human being is that we're hyper-rational. We all think we're super rational. The truth is, most of the time we use our rationality to back up what our emotions are telling us.
1: Mm-hmm.
2: So the emotion is leading us places. But I think if you reject the idea of transcendent truth, we're all just left with our feelings.
1: Mm.
0: Yeah.
2: So that wins the day. I also think that we're so used to shopping. We're so consumeristic.
1: Yeah.
2: And I'm very thankful for the products that are at our fingertips, but we're used to choosing everything. So why can't I just choose my reality?
0: Hmm.
2: My desires are always catered to. So my desire has to be transcend it. So I think that's a big part of it, just the loss of hope in God.
0: So you think a lot of that's creeped into the church?
2: Absolutely.
0: In our faith.
2: Yeah, that's overtly what church has tried to do too, right? Is like recreate this rock concert experience in some cases, or recreate a motivational speaker. Like, I understand it.
0: Yeah.
2: I get the thinking, but that's not going to speak to everybody. In fact, I don't think it speaks to the majority of people who are looking for something more.
1: Yeah.
2: And I'm very thankful to realize this, because it means I can participate too. Mm. I can walk with God. I can talk to him, even if I don't feel it. It's okay. Mm. And sure enough, he answers my prayers in different ways. And I see that faithfulness from his side. So it's very freeing to realize this.
1: Every couple has them. The conversations you keep meaning to have, but never quite get to. Life fills up and later becomes the plan. Weekend to Remember gives you the dedicated time and space to finally have those conversations without the distractions pulling you away.
0: And here's the good news. From September 7th through the 21st, registrations for the Weekend to Remember are half off. And here's how you do it. 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Trust me, this will change your life.
1: Let me ask you, because Dave has said the same thing from the pulpit. He would say he's very skeptical by nature.
2: Yeah.
1: And as soon as he says that, I can see certain people just have a sigh of relief, like, wait, is that okay? You're a pastor and you can still be skeptical? You've said the same thing. Where does that come from?
2: Well, in my experience, you know, it's funny, because being on the radio, I'll have people that hear me say something like, well, brother, you just need to trust God. And you're like, you have no idea what my story is. Mm-hmm. I think some of us are born dissenters. We're born analysts, right? Mm-hmm. We question everything.
0: Well, you got to tell us your story now.
2: Well, yeah. I mean, my dad was a pastor, and I got Bible, preaching. He's a good speaker, you know, charismatic presence, talented. Mm. And also our home life was traumatic, like terrifying. I was scared for my life. Then I would go to church and hear more preaching. And this is the same guy that's terrorizing us, and I feel like we're not safe. Eventually, they got divorced, remarried. My mom just wanted to make it work. Divorced again. I just grew up scared. So if somebody's like, brother, you just need to, like, man, at least I'm here.
1: Based on all you've gone through.
2: Come on, right. Yeah. So allow me the skepticism. As it turns out, the skepticism for me has chased me back to Jesus. Because he's actually the one that calls out this human nature. That would explain my dad, or explain me at times, and he actually does something about it. Who else anywhere acknowledges human brokenness and actually does something about it? Most everybody else wants to deny human brokenness in spite of all that we can see that's so obvious. We know, everybody knows we're messed up.
1: Yeah.
2: But then actually call it out and do something about it. Like, where else do I go for that?
0: I mean, is that what kept you in the faith? Because you hear that story, and I mean, 8 out of 10 people would walk away.
2: Yes. Honestly, I'm so skeptical. I'm not exaggerating. I mentioned this in the book too, but I used to do talk radio. I interviewed a guy who was the founder of Skeptic Magazine.
0: Oh, yeah, he said that in the book.
2: Yeah, the American Humanist Association president at the time.
0: And do you read this part he said?
1: Yeah. No.
2: We would debate stuff, and I would ask him questions like, counter asking this person, like, where does his logic come from?
1: Yeah.
2: And he, to his credit, he was a kind guy. He was just like, I gotta admit, you're actually more skeptical than I am. This guy's a founder of Skeptic Magazine.
0: He's like the president of skepticism.
1: Like, give us an example of a conversation you might have.
2: Well, about the idea, like, we can only have science to know reality. Like, well, how is that a falsifiable statement? Because science itself, you have a scientific method. You have to have a falsifiable hypothesis. I said, what you're saying is philosophical. It's not scientific at all. What's your basis for that philosophy? And that's like, well, you make a valid point. So, and I'm legitimately asking these questions, but honestly, I don't think there are so many people who don't believe in God now. The record, according to Gallup recently, that say they don't believe in God. I actually think they do believe in God.
1: Really?
2: Yep. Because what they do gives them away.
1: They'll appeal
2: to standards of fairness. They believe that love is more than just chemistry, you know, bouncing around your brain, electrical impulses. They act like things actually matter. Paul even talks about that in Romans. He says men suppress their knowledge of God. It's human. We do a thing called denial. We know it at some level and we want to suppress it. But when I see people doing that, it reinforces my faith. Because you see that a lot of this, we think these people are so smart because they doubt. But doubt doesn't make you smart. That's a modern lie. For somebody who's analytical, I'm chased back around to Jesus. The alternatives don't make sense to me. Jesus himself is so compelling, and he is medicinal for somebody like me. To just read the Gospels, he's like the only guy that makes any sense.
0: Now, when you think about your faith, because I was trying to relate it again to marriage and your marriage with Carolyn. I mean, do you feel loved by God like you do in your marriage? Or is that not part of it?
2: This is not discouraging, I hope. But no, I don't feel that.
0: Is it any different than your marriage?
2: Yeah. Well, Carolyn's right there. I feel for her. And I feel compassion for her sometimes. I'm rooting for her, you know, and she's right there in my care, and she loves me. It's so obvious. It's so tangible. It's hard for me to know how to translate that to God. I'm not trying to be discouraging at all. It's just, that is a struggle for me. However, when I visit, like I work with these hospitals internationally, I get to visit the ORs and I get to be with the kids and stuff and see how God prioritizes these people. I feel that. Maybe I'm broken for whatever reason. Maybe it's from my past or whatever, my own dad stuff. But I know he loves me. I know it as I know gravity. I think we can know that.
0: That's what I was getting at. Yeah. Because I know Anne loves me.
2: Yes.
0: She shows me all the time. If there was a book written about her love for me, it would, just like the Bible, I know it. And I know God loves me as well. There are, most of the time, I don't feel it. I mean, not most of the time, but, you know, affectionate feeling that I have. There are moments, but most of the time it's based on truth. And I feel the same thing from Anne. There are moments where I feel her love for me, but it doesn't matter. I know she's committed to me and loves me, and that's enough.
2: Yeah.
0: Does that make sense?
1: Well, let me ask you this. Do you ever feel like God doesn't love you?
2: No.
1: Do you?
0: No, I honestly, I mean, early in my Christian walk, I didn't know the word. I didn't know truth. And so I questioned it. But over now 40 years of walking with him, I'm like, no, he loves me. Even in my worst moments where he shouldn't.
1: Yeah.
0: I am absolutely convinced the truth of the word of God says he loves me and I know it.
2: Yeah.
0: And I'm secure in that.
2: There is a sense of security. Each morning, I try to do Psalm 23 while I'm walking the dog out loud. Lord is my shepherd. I lack nothing. It starts. That's a strong place to start.
0: Yeah.
2: And I've seen him answer prayers, and I've seen him in ways that are utterly inexplicable. Just if I was just going at it from scientific, like coincidental odds, like that's crazy. I hearken back to those things. I made a list in my head the other day, like three of those things that happened. And like, there's no explaining that.
1: Yeah.
2: But I know.
1: Yeah.
2: But the feeling thing, if someone's listening and they're alarmed, well, I'm letting you into my head. It's a vulnerable thing and into my heart. But I'm very thankful for the grace of God that lets us all into this kingdom with our own hobbled whatever. And should it happen, if you're alarmed, but then maybe in a year or two, you go through a long, dark night of the soul where you keep pursuing God, but you don't have those old feelings like you used to. I hope you remember he's still there.
0: Yeah.
2: Still loves you. He hasn't changed. It's okay. That's a really secure place to be,
1: even if
2: you don't have the in love feelings.
1: Yeah. I think when I was younger too, I would feel like God loved me or didn't love me based on my actions or lack of obedience. I think that's why the word is so important. I love that you're quoting and you're memorizing and saying out loud Psalm 23.
2: Yeah.
1: Because sometimes we have to remind ourselves over and over, and that's what God's word does. That's what other people do. That's why we can't do it alone.
2: Right.
1: Because there's an enemy of the soul who will tell us the opposite. You're a failure. God doesn't love you. You don't know God. If you aren't experiencing him or feeling him, you must not be a follower. So I agree. Like, I think that's really important. I also thought it was so fascinating for you, Brant, as you were reading the word and you would say, we are aliens.
2: Uh-huh.
1: Like, you're like, yes, this is what I'm feeling.
2: Yeah.
1: Was that back when you were a new follower and you're reading the Bible?
2: It's honestly, it's always appealed to me because...
1: It's appealed to you.
2: It appeals to me that we're aliens and strangers. Like, I already feel that way. So... That's a nice place for me to be. Culturally, I was always felt like, and some people are like this too, you're kind of more of an observer than a participant, even like social stuff in high school.
1: You've always felt like a misfit.
2: Yeah, always felt like a misfit. So we get a leg up on everybody else in this aliens and strangers thing. Like, you know what that's like. I'm not afraid of that. I'll be the oddball. It's okay. And you know what's wonderful is talking about this in book form when people come out of the woodwork and they're like, that's me too, or that's my son, that's my husband, that's my daughter. You do feel more like you're part of the family.
1: Hmm.
2: That's very helpful. And to have other people say, you're right. It's good, even at this point in my life, we need to hear things over and over and over and over and over. And you keep having to go back to that. And that's why I'm saying, like in the Bible, that he would say, fear not, I am with you.
1: Hmm.
2: I will help you. I will strengthen you. I will uphold you with my righteous right hand. I will not, I am with you. Be strong and courageous. I'm going with you wherever you go.
1: Hmm.
2: Over and over. If we all felt 100% that he's right there, why would he have to say that over and over? He's doing this because
1: so
2: he loves
1: good.
2: Us. That alone tells me he loves us.
1: Mm-hmm.
2: He must know me for him to say that over and over.
1: Yeah.
2: He must be patient with people like me. So if somebody else is like, bro, we got to throw you overboard. Like, what are you talking about here? Like, well, okay, but he's going to go with me if you throw me overboard. And there's so many people, this is the most freeing thing for them to hear.
1: Mm.
2: Like they'll be weeping, realizing God didn't leave me.
0: Mm. Yeah, and I think what you just said, I'm in the kitchen with a listener. They are hearing the voice of God through Brant, what you just said. They
2: Good.
0: Need to hear that.
2: Good.
0: Because like you and me, they don't often feel it. And they're like, that's truth. And if you're skeptical like me, does God speak? He just did.
2: Good.
0: He just did.
2: Yeah.
0: To you.
2: And how wonderful is that?
0: Like, yeah.
2: Somebody reminded me of a scripture, so I memorized it a few days ago from Lamentations, where it's like, all this horrible stuff's going to happen. Yet I call this to mind.
0: Mm.
2: You know, and then he reminds himself of the goodness of God.
1: Mm.
2: So you have to remind yourself of what's true. So that's what I do. That's all.
1: Yeah.
2: We have a very distracted culture. We have to remind each, because we forget stuff. Some of the most basic stuff. I'll even look in my own old books, or somebody could do this with your own journals. I'm like, hey, that's a good thought. I wrote that. I forgot. Totally.
1: And I have scripture all over the house.
2: Yeah.
1: You know, it's written down and my grandkids are like, Nani, what's this? Like, oh, I just need to remember.
2: Yeah.
1: This is what Jesus says.
2: That's what it means to be human. And in fact, in Deuteronomy, like God is saying, look, tie this around your wrist
1: yes.
2: if you have to. Put it on the doorpost. He knows they're living in a religion-soaked culture.
0: Yeah.
2: And yet, he's like, you're still going to forget.
1: Mm.
2: So I can't imagine in this culture where everything is so distractible, we've got everything pulling at us nonstop.
1: Mm.
2: Of course we need scripture all
1: yes.
2: over the place. I need to commit it to memory and then say it over while I'm walking the dog so I'm reminded of what's true.
0: I tell you, I always love me some Brant Hanson.
1: Me too. His book is called Blessed Are the Misfits. Great news for believers who are introverts, spiritual strugglers, or just feel like they're missing something.
0: And you can get your copy by just clicking the link in the show notes at familylifetoday.com. And guess what? We got Brant back tomorrow.
1: All right, let me just say this. We know life is full of challenges, and families today need biblical truth more than ever. Isn't that true?
0: That is true.
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3: 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David, yes, lamenting time and time again over what he's going through, but also thanking God for who he is, giving him names, calling him his safe place. I'm Ryan. This is Faith Radio. Would you pray with me? Today, God,

0: shaky, and faithful when you need it most. 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
5: This is Max Licato. 1 Kings 18 and verse 40 reads, Elijah commanded them, "Seize the prophets of Baal. Don't let anyone get away." They seized them, and Elijah had them slaughtered there. This moment does not sit well in our modern, westernized mindset. Elijah, a man of God, brandishing a sword and executing several hundred men. Except for the fact that these weren't just men, they were disciples of the devil. They were demonic in their devotion to the cause of hell, all in the name of God. In the final days, as recorded in Revelation 20 and verse 3, God will cast Satan into the bottomless pit and shut him up and set a seal on him so that he should deceive the nations no more. This is Max Licato.
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8: Sometimes within a conflict, a misunderstanding, you can just smell the smoke of hell rising from it, like the smell you get from a jacket that you've worn the evening before to a bonfire on an autumn night. The smell is pervasive, and it is inescapable.
9: Welcome to Encounter the Truth with Jonathan Griffiths. I'm Steve Hiller, and anyone who's been at a bonfire, it resonates with what you're talking about there, Jonathan. We know that lingering smell. But you're saying, man, within a conflict or a misunderstanding, we can, in a sense, smell the fires of hell in that way? That's a bold statement.
8: I think as we grow in spiritual maturity and walk with the Lord through the years, we become sensitive to the fact that the Lord has an enemy, and the Bible tells us about him. His name is Satan, and he's active in seeking to disrupt the work of the Lord and to undermine the servants of the Lord. And, you know, sometimes you see a situation and you just recognize that there is within it evidence of the enemy's work. And in spiritual maturity, we need to recognize that. We need to be soberly aware.

0: aware of it. We need to be not intimidated, but we need to be prayerful. And here in 2 Corinthians chapter 2, we're going to be talking about another aroma, the aroma of the gospel of Jesus Christ. And that's a much more pleasant aroma. And it overwhelms the aroma of the work of the evil one. But we need to be aware of both. And we need to walk fearfully and prayerfully before the Lord as we seek to serve him.
1: Well, let's continue to look at that today. As you just heard, we're in 2 Corinthians chapter 2, beginning a message called Being the Aroma of Christ. Here is Jonathan.
0: Well, we all know that an aroma is a powerful thing. A scent can instantly take you back to a special place or remind you of a special person. And a particular fragrance can carry profound meaning and significance. I was somewhat amused the other week to come across the advertising slogan that Old Spice has now adopted, at least in some of their global markets. Old Spice deodorants and colognes, to my mind, belong to a former era of men's toiletries. I sort of place those as belonging to the 1960s and 70s, probably. I think Old Spice is totally aware that this is their reputation. And so the following slogan has been adopted, and here it is: if your grandfather hadn't worn it, you wouldn't exist. Huh. I thought that was really quite good. I think they did a good job of leaning in to some negative publicity that they might have had. And they leveraged a certain kind of perception, at least for the sake of humor. And I think they've managed to extract some sales from that. I mentioned that in the office, and one of our team said, "Oh yes, my dad wore Old Spice. We gave him a bottle every Christmas. Thanks so much for the memory." So there you have it. A powerful association, meaning, significance from a scent. At the heart of our passage, Paul makes a very intriguing statement. I'm sure you noticed it as we read it. In verse 15, he affirms that we are the aroma of Christ to God among those who are perishing. Paul is aware and Paul is convinced that through his life and ministry, the scent of Christ is being spread abroad. People are receiving in and through him and his ministry something real and something true and something substantial of Jesus Christ himself. But it's interesting that the context here is that of pain. Paul is talking in this section of the difficulties and the afflictions that he faces in his ministry. Notice it there in verse 4 and 5. Notice it in our context. He says, "For I wrote you out of much affliction and anguish of heart and with many tears." Then verse 5. "Now if anyone has caused pain..." Paul's ministry, as we know already, involves pain and affliction and a kind of, if you like, brokenness. But through it, people smell the gospel aroma of Christ. Now that insight is at the heart of our passage and its significance for us today. That connection between brokenness and aroma, that's very interesting just to think about for a moment. Most things that smell good or bad released their scent most potently when they're damaged. Have you noticed that? The fruit, the flower, the herb. We have thyme and rosemary in our garden, and they give off a degree of scent. They give off some scent in their natural state, but pick them and crush them between your fingers, and what happens? It's a totally different thing, isn't it? The smell becomes overpowering. We have a scent diffuser in our house, one we bought in England on the way back. We picked it up in Heathrow Airport, I remember, on our last trip. And it smells nice wafting from the bottle into the living room. But if we were to take the bottle and smash it on the floor, I mean, I'm not planning to do that, but if we were to take and smash it on the floor, the scent would fill the whole house, and I suspect it would never depart. Ministry, through pain and affliction, serving Christ in brokenness, it releases a gospel aroma. That's what Paul wants us to see in this passage. That's what the Lord has for us today in his word. And for some among us, I have no doubt this will be a timely word because this is actually your present experience. And if it is, I trust that this will therefore be a word of true encouragement. Although Paul had evangelized the Corinthians and had brought them much gospel good, he was often treated with disdain, and his ministry was often rebuffed by the people whom he had served. Here in 2 Corinthians chapter 2, Paul makes reference to a particularly painful experience that he had on his most recent visit to Corinth. We don't know the details, but it seems that perhaps one individual in particular was maybe the ringleader of others and in some way attacked Paul and caused him personal grief. It's referenced there at the start of verse 5. Now, if anyone has caused pain, he has caused it not to me, but in some measure, not to put it too severely, to all of you. Now, we don't know the details of this, of course, and that's fine. Paul's point in these verses is not to wallow in the situation or to rehash it endlessly, but to show us how it is that gospel ministry and gospel work can continue and move forward in and through those who suffer pain in the midst of it and in and through ministries that are marked by hardship. And of course, this is not some niche consideration or some highly specialized discussion. The truth is that most ministries, the ministries of churches, individuals, missions, really anywhere where the gospel is moving forward, those ministries will be marked by difficulty, sadness, disappointment, and loss, at least from time to time. I doubt actually that there is anyone here in this gathering today who has been involved in any measure of Christian ministry who would be able to stand up and say, you know, hand on heart, that it's always been smooth for you serving. It's always been easy. It's never been painful. You know, I have yet to meet a Christian disciple, a minister of the gospel, a servant of Jesus Christ, who would actually be able to say that with any honesty. We can't say it because in a sinful world, as we serve a crucified Lord, there will be difficulty and there will be opposition. And the New Testament never allows us to think it will be anything but that. But what does ministry then look like when it is marked by pain? And how is it that the Lord uses ministry through hardship to release the aroma of the gospel and to move forward the work of the kingdom? Two lessons here from our passage, and the first is this. Through ministry marked by pain and pressure, the Lord lavishes sinners with grace. He lavishes sinners with grace. Paul begins with his own personal example. He's reflecting on this interpersonal hurt of whatever kind it is, and then the way in which he has responded to it. Verse 5 again. Now, if anyone has caused pain, he's caused it not to me, but in some measure, not to put it too severely, to all of you. For such a one, this punishment by the majority is enough. So you should rather turn to forgive and comfort him, or he may be overwhelmed by excessive sorrow. So I beg you to reaffirm your love for him. Now, it's so clear that what Paul is doing here is he is modeling and he is living out the gospel before the Corinthian Christians and in the midst of this painful situation. He is, if we want to put it another way and to lean into his imagery, he is releasing the aroma of Jesus Christ. The individual and those who followed him they've caused difficulty. It's been painful. It's been some kind of opposition, some kind of rebellion. We don't know what's happened. Clearly, Paul has raised the issue. He had to in his last letter. He called for a response of integrity from the church. There has been a punishment by the majority, verse 6. Paul had written to the church and urged them to do this, and he wanted to see if they would be willing to step forward in obedience and actually take the steps necessary, verse 9. praise God, they have indeed been obedient. Action has been taken to address whatever the sin was. But what is significant now is what Paul wants to happen next and what he is modeling in his own life. And it is quite simply the extension of abundant grace. What should the Corinthians do now? Verse 7, they should turn and forgive and comfort him so that this man is not overwhelmed by excessive sorrow. And Paul's gracious heart, his heart of forgiveness, it comes out so clearly in verse 8. So I beg you to reaffirm your love for him. This is the gospel at work. This is the kindness of God in Christ on full display.
1: 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Packer. 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Here's Jonathan.
0: What should the Corinthians do now? Verse 7, they should turn and forgive and comfort him so that this man is not overwhelmed by excessive sorrow. And Paul's gracious heart, his heart of forgiveness, it comes out so clearly in verse 8. So I beg you to reaffirm your love for him. This is the gospel at work. This is the kindness of God in Christ on full display. Again, just remember, this is someone who's hurt Paul. This is someone who's caused grief, caused pain, someone who has generated for him an anguish of heart. But seeing that there is true repentance, Paul's heart overflows in compassion and grace for the individual. So Paul's modeling the gospel of grace that he preaches. He's living it out. His life and his ministry embody the gospel and bring the reality of the gospel to those to whom he ministers. He releases the aroma of Christ. It's interesting and significant to see as well Paul's wider motivation, his deeper motivation for doing this. Notice with me verse 10. Anyone whom you forgive, I also forgive. Indeed, what I have forgiven, if I have forgiven anything, has been for your sake in the presence of Christ, so that we would not be outwitted by Satan, for we are not ignorant of his designs. See, Paul is conscious here that he is living in the midst of a spiritual war zone. I mean, if you and I were living in a frontier city in Ukraine during the time of a Russian bombardment, if we were living in a frontline city during the First World War, somewhere in northern France, if we were living in London during the Blitz in the Second World War, you know, as we heard the bombs explode and the shots fired and our windows rattled, we would be unable to forget, wouldn't we, that we were indeed living in a war zone. My mother was born in the UK during the Second World War, and she remembers hiding under the dining room table during the Blitz. Her earliest memories included the awareness of being in a war zone. You couldn't escape it. And the rationing and the blacked out windows and all the rest, that just added to the constant reminder of where you were. Now, the fact of the matter is that you and I live in the midst of a spiritual war zone. Make no mistake about it, please. But it is easy in the course of everyday life and Christian discipleship and indeed church ministry to forget that this is so. But the gospel is going forward. Sinners are being saved from the clutches of hell. The name of Jesus Christ is being proclaimed for his glory. And here's what we know. We know that Satan hates everything about it. One of Satan's great devices and one of his favorite strategies is to cause division within churches, to multiply hurt, to spread sinister gossip, to sow discord and suspicion and vitriol. Satan just loves to see broken relationships and shattered fellowship between believers. And so one of the reasons that Paul has extended forgiveness to this person so emphatically, one of the reasons that he's telling the Corinthians about it, is that he might undermine the design and the plan of Satan. Paul sees in this person's very unpleasant behavior, in the sin that he has committed, in the wrong that he has done, he sees actually the hand of Satan. One Christian leader of a former generation in Britain used to speak of being able to smell the sulfur in a situation. I've mentioned that before. I thought it was a rather nice turn of phrase and a helpful image. You see, that's the other kind of aroma that can emanate from a person or a situation. We know about the aroma of Christ, but Satan, he has his own smell too. Sometimes within a conflict, a misunderstanding, a sinister action, a work of division, you can just smell the smoke of hell rising from it, like the smell you get from a jacket that you've worn the evening before to a bonfire on an autumn night. The smell is pervasive and it is inescapable. And sometimes, you know, in a spiritual situation, it is possible just to smell the sulfur. Perhaps you've experienced that, I suspect some have, and you know exactly what I mean. You can sniff it. But Paul is wise and he's sensitive to the spiritual dynamics, and he is careful not to be outwitted by Satan and not to allow Satan to have the upper hand. Paul is not ignorant of the way in which Satan operates and the means that he delights to use to divide the people of God, to undermine the ministry of the gospel, and to destroy the church of Jesus Christ. And so Paul arrests the activity of Satan by extending gospel forgiveness to the one who has wronged him. He arrests the work of Satan by pursuing restoration and reconciliation and warmth of fellowship, pursuing unity of purpose once more within the church of God at Corinth. He stops the pervasive influence of the foul smell of the enemy by being instead the aroma of Christ within the situation, by being the conduit through which God's grace is experienced and received. So that's the first thing that the Lord is doing in and through a ministry marked by pain and pressure. He is pouring out his lavish grace. Next, through ministry marked by pain and pressure, the Lord is leading his servants in triumph. He leads his servants in triumph. Not only did Paul face the pain of interpersonal tension and opposition, he also constantly navigated practical disruption and difficulty in carrying out his mission as he traveled around the Mediterranean rim. Sometimes that difficulty was due to shipwreck, sometimes to riots, sometimes to political opposition, but it was rarely easy for him. It's always pressure, and we see that once again here in verse 12 of our passage. When I came to Troas to preach the gospel of Christ, even though a door was open for me in the Lord, my spirit was not at rest because I did not find my brother Titus there. So I took leave of them and went on to Macedonia. Paul came to Troas in his journey to preach the gospel of Christ, and there was a great wide open door for him to do that. So in a sense, it would have seemed very reasonable for him to stay there and pursue ministry in Troas for a time. But something was wrong, verse 13. His spirit was not at rest. He had hoped to reconvene with Titus there, but Titus had not yet arrived. Now, Paul had sent Titus to Corinth with this painful letter, and he was waiting for Titus to return to bring word of how the Corinthians had responded to it. He was preoccupied, heavy of heart with the situation. There was an open door for ministry in Troas, but he couldn't do it. His heart was too heavy, too disturbed. He needed that update from Corinth. So Paul set aside what he was going to do there and he moved on. Now, Paul could have said at this point, you know, this is a disaster. You know, I had a great opportunity for ministry. I had a willing audience to hear the gospel of Jesus Christ, but Titus wasn't there. I needed the update. My heart was heavy. I couldn't carry on. All my plans are now in tatters and I'm a bit of a wreck. But that's clearly not how Paul played it. That's not what he concluded, because in verse 14, he's going to go on and say that God has an amazing capacity to do wonderful things in and through his gospel servants, wherever they are and whatever the circumstances may be. It's just a brief mention of a change of travel plans, but it is actually quite significant. Paul is just very conscious that wherever the Lord places him, he has the capacity to be used of God to bring the good news of the gospel, to proclaim Christ, to speak his word. And I mention that and I highlight that because I suspect there will be those among us here who feel like there has been a change of plans that you did not anticipate, maybe a grief or a sadness or a disappointment that has disrupted what you thought it was you were going to do for the Lord. He has taken you out of one context and he's placed you in another. Perhaps the Lord has removed you from one ministry and opened the door to another ministry. And it just feels like one mistake after another, one misstep after another, one loss upon loss, disappointment upon disappointment.
1: 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Packer. It's called Weakness is the Way. And Jonathan, who is J.I. Packer, and why would he be qualified to write on this?
0: Well, Steve, J.I. Packer's one of the foremost theologians of the Christian church, really, of the last century. He's British-born, but served for many years at Regent College in Vancouver, and author of many books which have sold very widely because they've been so helpful. Perhaps his most famous book is one entitled Knowing God that he wrote earlier in his career, and many of our listeners will have read Knowing God, and we've made it available on the program before now. But this book, Weakness is the Way, is one of J.I. Packer's last books, and within it he explores actually the theme of weakness in 2 Corinthians, so it's very relevant to our teaching series this month. But he draws on his own experience as well. Many won't know this, but J.I. Packer suffered a pretty serious head injury when he was a child at school. And that impacted really his whole life story and the way he viewed himself and the way he saw God at work in his life. And he writes this book near the end of his life. It's one of his last books, reflecting on physical decline in older age and thinking back to physical weakness in his youth as well. And looking back with the benefit of all those years, he sees how God used his weakness to display his own strength and to use him for ministry and for the encouragement of so many. And I think this book is going to be a real encouragement to so many, whether you are facing weakness in your youth or in middle age or in old age. You need to know, and I need to know, that God can use us in our weakness to display his strength. And I think that'll be a real help.
1: 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For producer Mark Brenna and our Bible teacher Jonathan Griffiths, I'm Steve Hiller. 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
2: Chances are you would be one of many that would say, yes, I've heard about the story of Jonah, the prophet from the Old Testament. 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Yes, he was swallowed by a fish, and you may not fully be able to comprehend how it happened. But the more important thing to focus on is why this happened to Jonah. At least that's what Dr. David Jeremiah wants to encourage you to see today. I'm Ryan. 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Dr. David's on the way on Turning Point in 4 minutes to continue to share how you can apply what Jonah went through to your own life, as today he shares about hitting rock bottom.
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7: 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You say, you're right, Greg, the whole world's going to hell in a handbasket. So let's isolate ourselves. Let's start a Christian city. And we'll live in Christian houses and eat in Christian restaurants and drive Christian cars and have Christian dogs and Christian cats. Maybe not Christian cats, but actually, I would not agree with that idea. Your culture will find you. And so I think we need to do everything we can to prepare ourselves to live in the real world as followers of Jesus Christ. And so our idea is to infiltrate culture.
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9: When a mom has preschoolers at home, it can be really hard to find time to spend in God's Word. I asked an older, godly woman how she handled that when her children were little.
10: Remember that this season won't last forever. It's so important to keep our personal time with the Lord during these years. But you can't always predict the time and the place. When my children were small, I taped up verses on cabinets and over the sink and even on the dash of the car. It was a lot easier to memorize that way.
9: That reminds me of Deuteronomy 6 that talks about God's commands and then says, "You shall bind them as a sign on your hand. You shall write them on the doorposts of your house and on your gates." What could you do practically to keep your attention focused on the Word of God? Like that one mom, you may even want to post some verses to the dash of your car. With Seeking Him, I'm Nancy DeMoss Wagglemuth.
11: Money. The Bible talks about it a lot. It doesn't teach about how much to have, but reminds you how much God calls you to give away. Remember this, a farmer who plants only a few seeds will get a small crop, but the one who plants generously will get a generous crop. You must each decide in your heart how much to give. And don't give reluctantly or in response to pressure, for God loves a cheerful giver. Growing your faith with 2 Corinthians 9, verses 6 and 7.
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14: The story of Jonah being swallowed by a fish and surviving has led to heated debate through the centuries. But the point isn't how it happened, but why. Today on Turning Point, Dr. David Jeremiah answers that question as he shares more from his series, Jonah, the Runaway Prophet. To learn why God brought Jonah through this dramatic experience, listen as David shares his message, Hitting Rock Bottom.
15: And thank you for joining us, and welcome to this new week. We continue our study of the book of Jonah, and we've called this study The Runaway Prophet, and we're following Jonah on his contest with God to stay in God's will, and following God's determination to bring his prophet back home and make him productive again. So here we go with part one of Hitting Rock Bottom. This is Jonah 1:17, and we'll be there in just a moment. We have the study guides, we have the CD packages, we have the video package. You can get these materials from Turning Point at davidjeremiah.org and order them all for the study of this book. We would love to have you join us as we finish up this book together, and you can do so by using these materials. They're very helpful, especially if you're going to use this material for a small group. Don't forget also, during this month, we're making available our special 27 calendar, The Light of the World, Turning Point's annual calendar project. I have been doing this now for almost 50 years, and this calendar is just one of the most beautiful ones we've ever done because it reflects the title, The Light of the World. The photography is just beautiful. Some of the most beautiful scenes you will ever find, and it's a wonderful wall calendar that you can use to keep track of your events or just to enjoy as you see it every day, hanging someplace in your home, in the kitchen, in your study, in your bedroom, wherever. It's a wonderful reminder of God's wonderful provision of light in darkness. Ask for your copy when you send your gift to Turning Point during this month. And now here is part one of Hitting Rock Bottom. On a February morning in 2025, off the coast of Chile and Patagonia, a kayaker named Adrian was out for what looked like an ordinary paddle. He came home with a story he will carry with him for the rest of his life. Patagonia is a land of green mountains, cold blue water, and humpback whales that pass through each year. Those whales can reach 50 feet long, and they feed on tiny krill and are known to be gentle. That morning, Adrian paddled while his father filmed from another kayak, and then the surface beneath him began to swell. The kayak lifted, and it vanished. His father shouted his name, but there was no answer, only an empty circle of water where his son had been. Adrian later said, "I closed my eyes, and when I opened them, I realized I was inside the whale's mouth. I felt a slimy texture on my face, and all I could see was dark blue and white. Then, as suddenly as it had swallowed him, the whale opened its mouth and released him. Adrian popped back up, coughing and shaking, but alive. 'I thought I was going to die,' he said, 'but God gave me a second chance.'" There is probably no story in the Bible that has produced more jeering and mockery than the story of Jonah and the great fish. Some people say it's the Achilles heel of the Bible. Most people stumble over one issue. They just cannot imagine how a fish could swallow a man and keep him alive for 3 days and then release him. The idea is not as impossible as some assume. Writers like Grace Kellogg have noted that whale sharks and great baleen whales have mouths large enough to take in a human being. These creatures have no teeth, and they feed by filtering food from the water. A whale caught near Cape Cod in the 1930s was nearly 100 feet long, with a mouth reportedly large enough to swallow a horse. Now let's look at our text. Here's what Jonah says. "Now the Lord had prepared a great fish to swallow Jonah, and Jonah was in the belly of the fish 3 days and three nights." Please note that the text does not argue or try to explain or apologize for what happened to Jonah. It simply says, this is what God did. The Lord Jesus clearly believed this story. He didn't think it was a myth or somebody made it up. He linked his own resurrection to it. He said, as Jonah was 3 days and three nights in the belly of a fish, so he would be 3 nights and 3 days in the belly of the earth. The real issue is not what kind of fish it was. The real issue is whether we believe in a God of miracles. And let me tell you something you may be surprised about. If you believe Genesis 1:1, you will be okay. In the beginning, God created the heavens and the earth. Anyone who believes in God as creator should not struggle with this story. Ladies and gentlemen, if God made the universe, If he created the heavens and the earth, he could surely prepare a great fish. And if none existed, he could make one for his purpose. The Bible simply says, the Lord prepared a great fish. Did you know that the word whale is not found in the text? We do not know what species this fish was, and the Bible doesn't tell us, because the point is not the kind of fish, but that the Lord prepared it. If you are an inductive Bible student, you will probably already know the fact that in the book of Jonah, the Lord prepared four things. If you read through the book, he prepared a fish to rescue Jonah. Then he prepared a vine to show Jonah a glimpse of comfort. Then he prepared a worm to take the comfort away and expose his selfishness. And then he prepared an east wind so Jonah would understand the compassion that God had for a lost city. This story of Jonah is about God pursuing his disobedient servant. What he did with Jonah, he still does with us. He corrects and disciplines us because he loves us. He loves us too much to let us keep running away from him. So let's consider the purpose behind the great fish that he prepared for Jonah. Purpose number one, to rescue Jonah from drowning. Jonah probably thought that being thrown overboard was the worst thing that could happen to him. Remember, they discovered among the sailors that he was the one responsible for the storm. So in order to get rid of the storm, they decided they had to get rid of Jonah, and they threw him overboard. If you read Jonah's prayer in the second chapter, he refers to the thoughts that he had, that he was floating down through the sea. So I'm going to jump over to Jonah chapter 2 and just read what Jonah said about his experience. You cast me into the deep, into the heart of the seas, and the floods surrounded me. All your billows and your waves passed over me. The waters surrounded me, even to my soul. The deep closed around me. Weeds were wrapped around my head. I went down to the moorings of the mountains, and the earth with its bars closed behind me forever. Jonah sank to the bottom of the ocean. He may have come back up. Perhaps he drifted back up for a moment, as a drowning man sometimes does. But his experience was one of absolute total terror. He knew his life was about to end. But God had a lifeguard waiting for him. And he sent his lifeguard to pick him up. God could have allowed Jonah to drown. When people disobey us, we sometimes grow so angry, we wish the worst would happen to them. We wouldn't care if they drowned. Just get them out of our life, we think. But God did not deal with Jonah out of anger. He dealt with him out of love. He allowed Jonah to feel the terrible fear of the ocean, yet at the same time he sent a great fish to rescue him from drowning. So the first thing that happened was God sent a fish to rescue Jonah from drowning. But then he sent that fish also to return Jonah to Nineveh. God prepared that great fish not just to save Jonah from drowning, but to take him where he did not want to go, back toward Nineveh. I think there's a little humor in this. God said, go to Nineveh. Jonah said, no, and boarded a ship, headed the opposite direction, as far away as he could go. And God said, oh, no, you don't. The storm hits. Jonah goes overboard. God sends the fish to pick him up, and the fish turns him around and takes him back where he started. Jonah had paid a lot of money to run from God. But God arranged his return, and it was free. By the end of chapter 2, God speaks to the fish, and Jonah gets dropped off right on dry land. Jonah verse 10 of chapter 2 says, so the Lord spoke to the fish, and it vomited Jonah onto dry land. Now, the Bible doesn't tell us exactly where Jonah was dropped off. Most likely, it was somewhere along the Mediterranean coast, but it was still a long way to Nineveh. In other words, Jonah had to walk the rest of the way originally assigned to him. That great fish was not just God's rescue plan. That great fish was God's return plan. And God saved Jonah from drowning, and he sent him right back to Nineveh. So he sent the fish to rescue Jonah from drowning and to return Jonah to Nineveh. And then number 3, to reach Jonah's heart. The Bible says in verse 17 of chapter 1, and Jonah was in the belly of the fish 3 days and three nights. Now, Jonah's real problem was not geography. Jonah's problem was his heart. He hated the Ninevites. He lacked compassion for them, and he was out of fellowship with God. God told him to go preach the gospel to the Ninevites, and Jonah said, I'm not going to do it, because he's afraid God would save them, and he didn't want them to be saved. Jonah was a prodigal. Like the son of Luke 15, he tried to outrun his father and discovered that rebellion always takes us lower than we planned. He avoided the pig pen, but when the prodigal experienced even worse, he came back to God. William Backus has written a book called The Paranoid Prophet. It's a very interesting book. It's an imagination of Jonah speaking to a therapist about his ordeal. If you ever get that book, you'll find it fun to read. At one point, Jonah says to the therapist, I turned just in time to see it coming. A sea creature the size of a ship was racing toward me, its mouth open. Screaming in terror, I was swallowed whole. The darkness was total. The noise around me was like a huge machine. I knew nothing but terror. It was awful. It was terrible. But God was getting Jonah's attention. The belly of that fish became God's classroom, where Jonah finally had no voice to hear but the Lord's. I wonder if you've ever been in a place like that. A place where God finally had your full attention. I mean, God sometimes puts his children in places of seclusion so they can see what is really going on in their hearts. His purpose in discipline is never destruction, but always restoration. The Lord desires to bring his children back to himself, even when they have run far away. Notice just how far Jonah's heart was from God at this point. In chapter 1, the pagan sailors prayed while Jonah was sleeping, and they begged Jonah to call on his God, but there is no record in the text that Jonah ever prayed until he was in the water. God shut every other door, and finally, Jonah had nowhere to go but to pray. Have you ever been there? Have you ever heard anybody say, well, I've tried everything else. I guess all I can do is pray. Sometimes we take what should be the first alternative and we make it the last alternative. We try everything under the sun except the one thing for which we are perfectly prepared. The Bible says in Jonah 2:1 that Jonah prayed to the Lord his God from the fish's belly. Finally, Jonah prays. After God had shut every other door, he had no other opportunities, no other alternatives. All through chapter 1, the pagans are praying, and the prophet is not praying. We can be just as hard-hearted as Jonah if we're honest. We often try every option first, and only when everything fails do we finally pray. One of my friends is the pastor of the Brooklyn Tabernacle in New York City. His name is Jim Cimbala, and he's written about some of these things. Here's one thing he said about prayer, to which I raise my hand in agreement. He said, prayer cannot be taught by principles and seminars. Prayer has to be born out of felt need. If I say I ought to pray, I will soon quit. The flesh is too strong. I have to be driven to pray. Jonah didn't pray because he had learned that prayer was a good thing. He prayed because he didn't have any other option. He was driven to pray. Sometimes we just have to be in a mess before we really pray. Jonah did not want to talk to God, even in the storm and the terror of that ship. He still would not pray, even though the storm was raging around him. The sailors were praying. Jonah wouldn't pray. But when the Lord put him in a place with no distractions and no escape, his stubborn heart finally cried out to God. I don't know if you have noticed that in your own life. I have, and I have seen that story repeated over and over as a pastor. Some of us are just doggone hard-headed. And God has to work a little harder to get our attention. You see, Jonah was under God's tutelage, learning what it meant to get things right. I want to tell you something that I've learned. God never does this in a vacuum. He has a purpose in mind. Here are three passages of scriptures from Psalm 119. Before I was afflicted, I went astray, but now I keep your word. It is good for me that I have been afflicted, that I may learn your statutes. I know, O Lord, that your judgments are right and that in faithfulness you have afflicted me. God disciplines his servants to reach their hearts. It is the only way some people will open up to him. If you've noticed, quite often people tell you, here's where I was, and this is what happened to me, and this is what God used to bring me to himself. He often takes the methodology that we think is from the world and incorporates it into his plan. So the fish came to rescue Jonah, to return Jonah to Nineveh, to reach Jonah's heart, and to recommission Jonah for service. Here's the thing I like the most. This is one of the great thoughts of this whole story. God's purpose in all of this was to bring Jonah back to the place where he could be used again. Think about everything that happened. The boat ride, the whale ride, they were not random events. The whole purpose was to get Jonah back to where he had been at the beginning of the story. Where was he at the beginning of the story? Remember Jonah 1, now the word of the Lord came to Jonah, the son of Amittai, saying, arise, go to Nineveh, that great city, cry out against it, for their wickedness has come up before me. Everything between those first two verses and where we are now was God's effort to return Jonah to the place of obedience. What a detour this was. I mean, all of that pain and fear could have been avoided with one simple yes to God. But instead of walking straight to Nineveh, he chose a long and costly road, and disobedience always adds chapters to your story. It always adds chapters to your story, chapters that never had to be written at all. I want to say something to you, kind of on a personal basis, if I can. If you're fighting with God, and you are in a contest with him, you can't win. You cannot win. Why don't you just do what he tells you to do the first time and spare yourself all those extra verses? That really is a good idea. Just do what he says. If God says to go to Nineveh, go to Nineveh. You may not understand it. It may not be something you're excited about. But obedience is always better than resistance. When God speaks, the safest place in the world is in the wake of his command. Because if you refuse, listen to me, you're going on a boat ride. And you are not going to like it. God loves you too much to let you run forever. And he will do whatever it takes to bring you back to the place where he can use you again. And his goal in all of it is not punishment, but restoration and recommissioning. Remember what the New Testament says about the stubborn love of God? He who has begun a good work in you will complete it until the day of Jesus Christ. These all are the purposes of God's correction. But I want to finish up this discussion today with a few moments of discussion on the promise of God's correction. We saw the purpose of it. What is the promise of it? Let me close with some thoughts about the promise of God's discipline. This touches everyone because none of us are exempt from these principles. I don't care who you are, how long you've been a Christian, how close you may be walking to the Lord at this moment in time. You have been through some experiences, and maybe you've been through a train wreck or a shipwreck. Why do we run into walls and crash? Many times it's our own self-will because we have chosen to do our own thing and not what God tells us to do. Not every storm is for that reason. Please don't judge everybody who's in a storm that they're out of fellowship with God. It may be true, it may not be true. But when it is true, God is not trying to destroy us. He's trying to restore us. Why does God discipline us when we are running away from Him? First of all, to prove His love for us. Hebrews 12:6 says, "For whom the Lord loves, He chastens, and He scourges every son whom He receives." By every human standard, Jonah was rebellious and running in the opposite direction from God. The easy thing would have been to let the sea swallow him up and be finished with the whole story and get on to the next book. But God rescued Jonah out of that mess because in his heart there was an incredible love for that prophet. The reason God goes to such lengths with us is because He loves us. The very proof of His love is His discipline in our lives. Now, I understand this doesn't sound logical. We tried this line on our kids when they were growing up. We would say, this is the classic line, "This hurts me more than it hurts you." I never believed that when I was young, and I'm not sure it was always true. But when we talk about the fatherhood of God and the way He deals with His children, this is really true. God proves His love when He goes to extreme measures to recover us from our own foolishness. I remember the story about a little boy who had a toy boat floating on a pond. And the boat drifted away from the shore, and the boy couldn't reach it. A man was passing by, saw what was happening, and began to throw stones into the water on the far side of the boat. The boy was very upset and said, "What are you doing to my boat?" And then something very interesting happened. The stones created ripples that slowly pushed the boat back toward the boy. The water was disturbed and no longer smooth, but the disturbance achieved the desired result. That is exactly how God's discipline works. If we allow it, it will drive us toward Him. If we don't allow it, it will drive us away from Him. But when we drift away from Him on the sea of sin or on the pond of unrighteousness, He throws the disturbing stones of loving discipline to push us back toward Himself. Some of you have been in stormy weather recently. The waves have been rough and the stones have been heavy. I want to remind you that this is not a sign God has abandoned you. It is proof that He loves you. If He did not love you, He would simply let you go. But you mean too much for Him to do that. And I hope you understand that. If you are part of God's family, He's going to take care of you like a good father would take care of one of his children. He will come after you. He's always available to you. He stands with arms wide open to receive you if you return. Don't continue running away from God. Tomorrow we'll talk about the last part of this discussion of running from God, hitting rock bottom, part two tomorrow. In the meantime, let me remind you that this December we'll be taking a wonderful conference cruise to the Caribbean. We do this every year right after Christmas. This is December 26th through January the 2nd. And visiting ports like Grand Turk, San Juan, St. Thomas, Half Moon Cay, Michael Sanchez, Uriel Vega will be with us. We'll have a great time. We hope you can come and join us for the cruise. Find out about it at davidjeremiah.org. 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
1: Isaiah saw plenty of darkness. 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
7: When the bottom drops out of life, when pain arrives uninvited and refuses to leave, we're tempted to ask, where is God in all of this? But what if suffering isn't the enemy we've always assumed it to be? What if our deepest hurts are actually clearing our vision, sharpening the things that matter most? Today on Insight for Living, Chuck Swindoll returns to the ancient story of Job to uncover priorities worth recommitting to, truths that hold firm even when everything else gives way. Chuck titled his message, "A Recommitment to Things That Matter."
8: You'll remember we are in Job, and I'd like to read a few selected sections from the 27th and 28th chapters of Job. Great book of wisdom, mysterious book in many ways, leaves us hanging. This good man with such dreadful events that capsized his world and it absolutely ruined his family life as his 10 children were taken. He was left with his wife, who herself became disillusioned and full of grief, and then with three friends to begin with who gave him more of their mind than they could afford to lose. And then once they were silenced, it's like an interlude. When you get to chapter 27, it's like a little interlude where he has time to think for himself. And that this goes through 31, chapter 31, and then a

0: fourth friend comes on the scene named Elihu, who again delivers what's on his mind. But I want to read just a few verses from Job 27 during this interlude, and then 28. Verse 1 of Job 27, then Job continued his discourse and said, as God lives, who has taken away my right, and the Almighty who has embittered my soul for as long as life is in me, and the breath of God is in my nostrils, my lips certainly will not speak unjustly, nor will my tongue mutter deceit. Far be it from me that I should declare you right. Till I die, I will not put away my integrity from me. Verse 11, I will instruct you in the power of God. What is with the Almighty, I will not conceal. Behold, all of you have seen it. Why then do you act foolishly? Across the page, chapter 28, verse 1, surely there is a mine for silver and a place where they refine gold. Iron is taken from the dust and copper is smelted from rock. Man puts an end to darkness, and to the farthest limit he searches out the rock in gloom and deep shadow. Verse 5, the earth, from it comes food, and underneath it is turned up as fire. Its rocks are the source of sapphires, and its dust contains gold. The path no bird of prey knows, nor has the falcon's eye caught sight of it. And to find out what it refers to, verse 12, wisdom. But where can wisdom be found? Where is the place of understanding? Man does not know its value, nor is it found in the land of the living. The deep says, it is not in me. And the sea says, it is not with me. Verse 20, where then does wisdom come from? And where is the place of understanding? Verse 28. And to man he said, behold, the fear of the Lord, that is wisdom. And to depart from evil is understanding.
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0: Suffering helps us straighten out our priorities. Interestingly, the deeper the pain, often the clearer the vision, and the more crisp are the priorities that come as a result of our hurting. On the first anniversary of 9/11, you, like I, read various testimonies of real people who were touched in a real way by that very real series of atrocities. One surviving New York cop said, as a result of the atrocities, I no longer take our liberty for granted. A middle-aged widow whose husband was killed in the World Trade Center was quoted as saying, I now hug my children and always tell them I love them every morning and every night before we go to bed. One 48-year-old stockbroker admitted, I've decided to hold my business and my career much more loosely, and my family and friends have become much more important. By the way, he lost several friends and many clients on 9/11. Suffering helps us straighten out our priorities. Pastor John Piper has written a book recently that I have come across. It's a book to fellow pastors. It's called Brothers, We Are Not Professionals. I love the title. In it, he talks about suffering. I quote, sometimes massive suffering comes so close to home that for a brief season, the fog of our foolish security clears. And we can see the sheer precipice of eternity one step away. He adds, those are good times for pastoral realism. Oh, how hollow much of our lives and ministry seem in those moments. The last thing we regret then is being less professional. I think the same is true in the business world. I cannot recall ever hearing one once successful professional person now struggling with cancer saying while lying on the bed, I wish I'd spent more time at the office. If Job could speak today, I think he would verify all of this. Stop and remember, once his children were taken in that freak tornado, and his business went belly up as a result of a cataclysmic series of events, and his health went south, covering his body with boils, and a fever rose to dangerous levels. We never hear Job lamenting his missing the turn of a deal, or longing for a fat contract that would enlarge his camel caravan business. Never once. You don't think about that when you're where Job was. Suffering helps us straighten out our priorities. Therefore, I am now convinced suffering is not an enemy, it is a friend. Not until we embrace it as such will we glean its benefits. I think by now Job has begun to grasp some of the benefits. I think he now has been brought back to the things that he can recommit himself to. Interestingly, it didn't begin to happen until his friends stopped talking. They showed up, they blamed, they, if you will, even spoke sarcastically with ridicule. They pointed fingers, they lectured, they unloaded a portion of their mind they couldn't afford to lose. And by the time they finally were quiet, it all began to distill in Job's mind to the point where he, in this little interlude, began to put things together. I am learning in my years on this earth that one of the benefits of getting sick or going through times of suffering is that your focus is automatically vertical because you have to lie down horizontal. Charles Spurgeon, the great pulpiteer of London for so many years, was a flashpoint of controversy. And the newspapers and the periodicals took him on full bore. Normally, he could hold his own, but there was one occasion when it began to get the best of him. All of us have our breaking point. His wife noticed a depression that was beginning to come over him. She became concerned for him that he not lose his zeal and not miss the opportunities that were his, even while going through such hard times. And so she pulled from a portion of the Beatitudes, the section that reads, blessed are you when all people say all manner of evil against you. Bless and curse not. Great will be your reward. And she wrote it out in hand, by hand, on a large piece of paper, and she taped it on the ceiling of their bedroom. And he turned over in the morning, woke up, blinked his eyes, and read, blessed are you. And all, he really focused vertically on what God was saying. I think that's such a wonderful, wonderful idea. When we are flat on our back, the only way to look is up. And he stopped licking his wounds, and like Job, he began to be preoccupied with thoughts of God. For example, as you get into chapter 27 of Job, you will notice in the first 13 verses, no less than 10 times he refers to the name of God. Verse 2, as God lives, who has taken away my right, and the Almighty. Verse 3, as long as life is in me and the breath of God is in my nostrils. Verse 8, what is the hope of the godless when he is cut off, when God requires his life? Will God hear his cry when distress comes upon him? Will he take delight in the Almighty? Another reference. Will he call on God? Verse 11, I will instruct you in the power of God. What is with the Almighty I will not conceal. Again in verse 13, this is the portion of a wicked man from God. And the inheritance which tyrants receive from the Almighty. It is God. It is the Almighty. It is the Lord. It is God over and over and over again. I count no less than 10 references in those first 13 verses, which gives me the first of five priorities that I think are worth remembering. Job's priorities as of this point in his life. Thinking God's thoughts is our highest goal. Thinking God's thoughts is our highest goal. I've sometimes referred to this as thinking theologically, thinking biblically. That's why I'm such a proponent of scripture memory. You can never think more acutely God's thoughts than when you quote back to him or to life situations God's word. A.W. Tozer put it very wisely. What comes into our minds when we think about God is the most important thing about us. What do you think about when you think about God? I remember as a little boy thinking of God as the north wind, beard, cheeks puffed out, blowing the wind. Because that's what I saw on the old maps, the ancient maps that showed this presence blowing the wind of the sails of the ship and whatever. Cynthia and I know a friend who lives in China, and he sent us an email this past week because of his love for the Lord. I wasn't surprised to hear him say, as he described things getting a little bit darker and a little more uneasy there, he adds, but we are not at all afraid. So many words, he writes, my confidence in the sovereign hand of God keeps me from being afraid. What you think about God tells others a great deal about you. What do you think about God? Do you see him as the one who gives breath in your nostrils, the very giver of life? Do you see him as the one who will call all into judgment someday? Do you see him as the Almighty? Do you acknowledge his power is greater than any power that you would ever witness on this earth? It makes all the difference in the world in how you view life. Think of Job's situation. He is bankrupt. He is childless. He is friendless. His body is covered with boils. He's living with a high fever, intense pain. He is misunderstood. He is blamed. He is rejected. How in the world does he go on? His view of God keeps him going, and not what others are telling him. He recommits himself to things that matter. In a swirl of humanistic thinking, which he is given by the three friends, Eliphaz and Bildad and Zophar, he's turned that off and he is now focused on the things of God. I love that kind of thinking. In fact, he says, because he is so focused, he will not pad the record. He will not speak deceitfully. He will not tell them what is not true. That brings us to the second. Go back to verse 3. As long as life is in me and the breath of God is in my nostrils, my lips certainly will not speak unjustly, nor will my tongue mutter deceit. Far be it from me that I should declare you right. Till I die, I will not put away my integrity from me. Second priority. Walking in integrity is the only way to live. The first, thinking God's thoughts is our highest goal. The second, walking in integrity is the only way to live. He won't skate. He won't fake it. He won't deceive them. He will not lie. He will tell them the truth. One of the most refreshing and reassuring kind of people to meet are those who have gained control of their tongues. You meet one about every decade. It's the last thing that seems to get under control. I think it's the strongest muscle in our body. I had a physician talk to me after the first service, and he said, by the way, don't be hesitant in saying that anatomically it's true. The muscle makeup of the tongue makes it the strongest muscle in the body. The muscles work, and he described it for me medically, and then he said, but the muscles of the tongue work altogether differently. Most likely is anatomically the strongest muscle in the body. I had reference to, obviously, the verbal part of it, but he said, no, anatomically it's the strongest. You got a strong muscle in your mouth, and so do I. Therefore, he says, verse 4, my lips will be lips of integrity. I will not speak unjustly. My tongue will not mutter deceit. I will talk truth. Far be it from me that I should declare you right because I believe you are wrong. And for me to call wrong right is not the good use of my tongue. It's not integrity. I hold fast my righteousness and will not let go. My heart does not reproach any of my days. What a way to live, huh? What a remarkable way to live. You get to the third priority when you get down to verse 13, to the end of this chapter. And it's a bit of a relief, by the way. Somewhere in the middle of this chapter, Job changes the subject and moves toward the subject of the wicked. He leaves his testimony and he begins to talk about the wicked. Verse 12, behold, all of you have seen it. Why then do you act foolishly? This is the portion of a wicked man from God, and the inheritance which tyrants receive from the Almighty. Though his sons are many, meaning the sons of a tyrant, they are destined for the sword. His descendants will not be satisfied with bread. His survivors will be buried because of the plague. Their widows will not be able to weep. Though he piles up silver like dust, it's the picture of the wicked getting wealthy. He piles up silver like dust and prepares garments as plentiful as the clay. He may prepare it, but the just will wear it. Isn't that a great line? He may wind up with more clothes in his closet, but he'll have to will them to us. The righteous will wind up getting them. The old nonsense that's framed around license plates, he who dies with the most toys wins. Wrong. He who dies with the most toys passes them off to the righteous, and the righteous get to enjoy them. In fact, look at how he describes the house. He has built his house like the spider's web, or as the hut which the watchman has made. You ever notice how spiders build their webs in the flimsiest of places? And all you got to do is walk through them and you tear down their house. Now, we've got the most diligent spider in North Dallas at our home. In front of our house, he builds that house every day. In fact, when we walk through the web in the morning, you get it on your mouth and you get it on your ears. And Cynthia now says, did you walk through the web today? We came in last night, walked through the web. He now builds it during the day and we come back in. I want to meet that guy someday. He builds this house all over the place and you walk right through. It's just as flimsy as a spider's web. What's Job saying? What's the third priority? Realizing that wrong will not ultimately triumph. Realizing that wrong will not ultimately triumph brings us a sense of justice. What a relief that is, that the wicked are building houses of a spider's web. Verse 19, he lies down rich, but never again. He opens his eyes and it is no more. I love the proverb that says, won't you set your eyes on that which is not? For riches certainly make themselves wings. They fly away as an eagle toward heaven. There go the riches. So it is with the wicked. You say, what do you mean a wicked? Mine flew away in the last couple of years as well. Riches don't hang around, do they? And when the wicked get rich, he says, they will not ultimately triumph. Rest assured. God knows. God keeps the right record. He knows what he's about. He knows who is righteous and who is wicked. He's keeping the score. It's easy for that to get confused if you watch too much CNN. Okay, let me just say it. Be very discerning what you watch and what you read. Be very sure that the source is reliable. There are still some very straight-thinking people inside the Beltway. Not a lot of them, but there are still some who are still thinking straight. It's a pleasure at times to hear from some. Reminds me that the wicked will not ultimately triumph. Straight thinking. You won't read it in most newspapers or the periodicals that you and I take that come to our home every week or see it on your basic television newscasts. That's too extreme. No, that's straight thinking. In a world that's gotten foggy and fuzzy, it's important to think straight. Why am I yelling? I thought the other day when I was walking by my son's office and he was playing a tape of one of my messages, and I thought, let me get this door shut. And I thought, I am starting to sound more like my daddy every day. And I remember looking at my dad thinking, get a life, Dad, come on. You know what I think? I think I've begun to see things clearer than I've ever seen them in my life. I don't say that out of pride. I say that out of enormous gratitude. And I find myself wrong about something every day. Doesn't mean I'm always right. But on this subject, I'm right. This is right. This is right. Ladies and gentlemen, listen. It is merely a spider's web, albeit that spider bites. It's ugly. And the webs are numerous. But the great priority is that I realize that wrong will not ultimately triumph, that in the end, God wins. And the mystery, as it begins to unfold and truth begins to emerge, we will realize his plan is right. James Russell Lowell put it so well. Truth forever on the scaffold, wrong forever on the throne. Stay on the scaffold. Keep thinking straight. Keep forming priorities from the Word of God. Spend less time in the papers and more time in the Scriptures. Let God give you your agenda and help you think through how to interpret the events of our times.
1: In the end, God wins. That's a comforting truth to carry into this day. When headlines unsettle us, when circumstances seem to tilt toward the wicked, we can rest in the quiet confidence that wrong will not have the final word. This is Insight for Living, and Chuck Swindoll is reminding us to spend less time reflecting on the news cycle and more time in the Scriptures, letting God set our agenda. Chuck titled his message, A Recommitment to Things That Matter. It's number 14 in a 22-part collection of messages taking us through the Old Testament story of Job. 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Insight for Living is pleased to provide companion resources for every study that Chuck presents, and this biographical series on Job is no different. For instance, Chuck wrote a practical book that pairs naturally with his study. His book is titled Finding God When the World's on Fire. You see, suffering has a way of stripping away every answer we thought we had. 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
2: 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I'm Ryan. 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
4: Money. The Bible talks about it a lot. It doesn't teach about how much to have, but reminds you how much God calls you to give away. 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And don't give reluctantly or in response to pressure, for God loves a cheerful giver. 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
10: Thank you, Lord. My foolish mistake here might have led to complete and utter disaster, but you stepped in, and by your power you saved us from the worst effects of my folly.
11: Welcome to Open the Bible with Pastor Colin Smith. I'm Steve Hiller. Glad you're listening today. And Colin, I think this message might be one that a lot of us can relate to. I mean, who amongst us has not made some sort of foolish mistake in our life? And we need to see God step in and intervene in some way.
10: I think it's wonderful, Steve, that the Bible includes an extraordinary story about an amazing foolish mistake that we're going to look at today. I mean, it was nearly a disaster. It was a very sincere and no doubt godly young man who, well, I can't give away the story, but boy, he made a mistake that might have had devastating repercussions. And I think we all know what this is like. I mean, I certainly know this in my own life. What was I thinking when I said that? Why did I do that? It's part of our human condition that sometimes we say and do things that we just don't realize the consequences of. Yeah. And the point of the story here is that we're going to see God's marvelous grace and mercy, that when we are at our worst and act in ways that are foolish and do things that might have brought devastating consequences, God in his grace and in his mercy is able to save the day. And so I hope that this fascinating story that probably will be new to a lot of people today, I hope it'll be a great encouragement to say, you know, I can trust the grace and mercy of God even when I have made a very foolish mistake.
11: All right, well, let's look at the story together. We're in 2 Kings chapter 4 as we begin a message called God Will Feed Us. Here is Pastor Colin.
10: Our series is entitled In God We Trust. We're looking at six scenes from the life of Elisha, and they all have one central message, that God is faithful and that we can trust him in every circumstance of life. Now, each of these stories that we're looking at centers on a miracle, and a miracle is an extraordinary intervention of God that points to what he does or will do for all of his people. So the miracle of the jar of oil that just kept on flowing points to God's wonderful provision for his people as we walk with him in faith and in obedience. Then last week, we looked at the marvelous miracle of the resurrection of the promised son that very clearly points us to the resurrection of the Lord Jesus and also to the glorious hope of triumph over death that is ours in him. The miracle that we looked at last week then, the resurrection of the promised son, was surely the greatest of all of these miracles. There's no greater miracle than the resurrection of the dead. And the miracles that we're looking at today are surely the strangest of all the miracles that we will look at, but they point to the wonderful, encouraging, and very practical truth that God's work continues and it advances despite our foolish mistakes and our obvious inadequacies. That's what we're going to see from the scripture together today. Now, if you have your Bible open, you'll see that the story begins in 2 Kings chapter 4 and verse 38, where we read that Elisha came again to Gilgal when there was a famine in the land. And as the sons of the prophets were sitting before him, he said to his servant, "Set on the large pot and boil stew for the sons of the prophets." Now, here we're introduced to a group of men who were known as the sons of the prophets. And these men lived together in community and they devoted themselves to a ministry of the Word of God. That was their special calling. They gave themselves, in other words, to a life of study, a life of prayer, and also to a ministry of preaching. They would have brought the word that God spoke to Moses and to the other prophets to the people. So if you think about a college or think about a seminary where students are preparing themselves for a life in ministry, well, you'll get the general picture and idea. And we know from verse 43 that there were about 100 men in this community, 100 preachers of the Word of God. Think of the influence of that throughout the wider community and the nation, all concentrated here together, 100 preachers of the Word of God living in community in this place called Gilgal. And I expect that because there were 100 men there, that Elisha would have gone there quite often. He would have gone there to teach and to train and to mentor, to open the Word of God with these students, to call on them and exhort them to walk closely with God all the days of their lives. And here we're told about a particular time when Elisha visited the college during a time of famine, which of course doesn't mean that there was no food, it just means that there was little food, that the food was scarce. So I expect that the college students were on a pretty meager diet. And Elisha, when he visited, wanted them to enjoy a really good meal. So he said to his servant Gehazi, "Set on the large pot and boil stew
12: for the sons of the prophets. This was going to be a really good meal. Now, we're not told where this food came from, but remember last week we looked at a story about a wealthy woman who fed Elisha, and if she or someone else of means like her knew that Elisha was coming to visit and minister to 100 sons of the prophets, well, it wouldn't be surprising if such a person had said, well, now, take some meat here with you. I want you to give your students a really good meal. So Gehazi gets out the large pot and he prepares a feast. That's what this was, for 100 men who had devoted themselves to a ministry of the Word of God. And then we're told that one of them, that is one of the students, went out into the field to gather herbs. Now, you have to admire this student's initiative. He sees meat, a lot of it, enough for 100 men, going into the pot. And he thinks, well, if we're going to have a feast tonight with all this meat, we'd better add some flavor. And so he decides to go out into the field and to gather some herbs. And we're told that he found a wild vine and he filled his lap with these wild gourds, and that he came and cut them up into the pot of stew, not knowing what they were. So this student, eager though he was, didn't realize that the plants he had just cut up and put into the stew were poison. Well, when the sons of the prophets tasted the stew, they immediately knew that something was very wrong indeed. And they shouted out, verse 40, to Elisha, "O man of God, there is death in the pot." And it's a good thing that they shouted out and didn't just eat it, because if they'd carried on with this meal, they would have been in very serious trouble indeed. But now think about this. What is to be done with this poisonous pot? The pot of stew in a time of famine. Stew enough to feed 100 men. I mean, if that was to go to waste, it would be an absolute tragedy. So Elisha told the sons of the prophets to put flour into the pot. And then we read verse 41, "And there was no harm in the pot. God made the poisonous stew safe." Now, this strange and rather wonderful story points us to a wonderfully comforting and important truth, and it's this: that God's work continues despite our foolish mistakes.
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12: God's work continues despite our foolish mistakes. Now, I don't know about you, but I feel rather sorry for the college student who put the poison in the pot. This was not some foul sin. He was certainly not trying to harm his colleagues. He just made a really foolish mistake. But what he did might easily have wiped out the entire student body. And, I mean, put yourself in his shoes. When he realized that what he'd done was to put poison in the pot, he must have held his head in his hands. What have I done? How could I have been such a fool? And when, by a miracle of God's grace, because that's what it was, the poison pot of stew was made safe, well, that student must have breathed a huge sigh of relief. Oh, thank you, Lord. My foolish mistake here might have led to complete and utter disaster, but you stepped in, and by your power you saved us from the worst effects of my folly. Now that's really the theme that's before us in this remarkable story. I want you to think about this, that the Bible is full of very foolish mistakes. I mean, just think about the Gospels during the ministry of Jesus. You've got James and John asking if they should call down fire from heaven on a Samaritan village. I mean, that's a very foolish mistake, isn't it? You got Peter drawing his sword in the Garden of Gethsemane. That was a very foolish mistake. You've got the mother of James and John saying to Jesus, "Can my two boys sit on your right and on your left when you come into your kingdom?" That was a very foolish mistake. You got the disciples rebuking little children when they were coming to Jesus. You got the leper who was healed, and Jesus said to him, "Don't tell anyone." But he went and told everyone anyway, and Jesus had to move to another location because of what he had done. So many foolish mistakes. And the amazing thing, when you think about it, is that God's work actually continued despite the foolish mistakes of his people. And of course, this speaks very directly to us today, because our lives have often been filled with many foolish mistakes as well. I mean, which of us here does not have reason to regret some foolish thing that we have said? "Oh, if only I had bitten my lip, but I didn't do that. I opened my big mouth, and once these words were spoken, I just couldn't take them back." Or perhaps your regret is over something you didn't say. "And if I'd spoken up sooner, we wouldn't be in this position now. But I didn't. And here we are." Or maybe your foolish mistake relates to money. You fell for some scam, and now you realize what happened. You feel very, very foolish that you did. Or you bought something, spent a chunk of money on it, and now you realize you really don't need it. And actually, you very rarely use it. And because now you need some more money, you just wish that you could have that money back, but you can't get it back. How often parents regret decisions that we made in bringing up our children. We didn't realize it at the time, but we were too harsh, too demanding. We should have cut them more slack. We should have given them more space. Or for others, of course, it's the other way around. We didn't realize it at the time, but actually we gave our children way more freedom than they were actually able to handle. We should have confronted earlier, but we didn't do it. And now there are patterns of behavior that are really, really hard to change. And then, of course, there are all the foolish mistakes that we make in the course of ministry, serving our Lord Jesus Christ. One commentator, Ronald Wallace, says this: "For many of us, the enthusiasm of our early days of Christian service was often marred by misdirected zeal and by a way of approaching other people that was more likely to do harm than good. We did not know any better at the time." A friend of mine has said with feeling on more than one occasion something that I'm sure many of us will resonate with: "I was such a fool when I was young." Well, if the student who had made that very foolish and potentially disastrous mistake of putting poison plants into the stew, if he was here today, I think he would say something like this by way of testimony to us. I think he'd say, I shudder to think what might have happened that day. The entire student body might easily have been wiped out. But God's work continued despite my foolish mistake. Isn't that a wonderful truth? Now, you see, you ask the question, how can God's work continue when his people make so many foolish mistakes? I mean, you think in our own time of all the poison that is out there in the world that is around us, and of all the issues that potentially could cause division even among us. You put all of that together and you say, it's absolutely amazing that any church ever survives. And actually, when you think about it, there's only one explanation. And that is that God graciously protects us from the worst effects of our own folly. And how does God do this? Well, in this story, of course, God does this by a direct intervention. There is a clear miracle of God's grace. Elisha says to his servant, put flour in the pot. Well, very obviously, flour does not have the power to neutralize poison. What happened here was rather like other occasions in the Old Testament. You may remember an occasion where Moses threw a log into the bitter waters of Marah, and when he threw the log in, the bitter waters became sweet. And there's another story, actually, earlier in the life of Elisha in 2 Kings in chapter 2, where you have something similar. Elisha put salt into the bad waters of Jericho, and there was a similar healing effect. So the log, the salt, and in this story, the flour, were very clearly in each of these visible signs of God's invisible work. It was God's hidden hand that made the poisoned stew safe. This is a very wonderful truth, that God's marvelous grace protects us from the worst effects of our own folly. And you see it very beautifully illustrated in the Garden of Gethsemane. The soldiers come to arrest Jesus. They're armed, and there's a mob with them with swords and with clubs. And you remember that Peter drew his sword and brought it down over the head of the high priest's servant. The man's name was Malchus, and Peter cut off his ear, and Jesus said to Peter, put away that sword. No more of this. And then he touched the ear of Malchus, the high priest's servant, and healed him. God protects by his direct intervention. His hidden hand saves us from untold disasters. But there's something else here that I want us to see, and it's very practical. Not only does God deliver us from the worst effects of our foolish mistakes by direct intervention, but God also protects us through wisdom that is given to others. Now think about this with me for a moment. If the young student had taken with him into the field someone who actually knew the difference between a plant you could eat and a plant that was poisonous, he would not have picked the plants that poisoned the stew. The problem was that in his enthusiasm and his self-confidence, he picked these plants on his own, and he didn't know what he was doing. Now, think about this. Here's a question. I won't ask for a show of hands, but if you were out in the forest, would you be confident that you know the difference between the berries that are safe to eat and the ones that might be poisonous. Because if you can tell the difference, well, go ahead, you can pick the berries safely. But if you can't tell the difference, you'd be very wise to take someone else with you. God protects us from many foolish mistakes through the wisdom that He gives to us through others.
11: 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Again, that's at openthebible.org. We're able to bring you Pastor Colin's teaching each day because of your financial generosity. And as you give a gift of any amount this month, we want to say thank you by sending you a copy of Lincoln's Daily Devotional. And Colin, what is one thing that you'd like people to take away from this book?
10: Well, you know that opening the Bible is really very, very simple. I think some people have the idea, you know, oh, I don't have time for studying the Bible and it's all very difficult and all very complicated. Actually, it's beautifully simple. And Lincoln's Devotional is really a good place to begin. What this book does is it gives us a verse for every day of the year, just a verse. Sometimes it's two verses from the Bible, but it's very, very short. The idea is that you try and take in a simple and wonderful truth or promise from the Word of God, and then just carry it in your heart and in your mind to be able to draw strength from it, to draw comfort and hope from it. And each month in this devotional is organized around a theme of part of the experience of a believer's life. So one month you'll be looking at the temptations that a Christian faces. Another month you'll be reading verses from the Bible about the sorrows that a Christian will experience. Another month you'll be reading about the joys. And of course, you'll end up reading about the glorious hope and the great future that lies ahead of every believer. Very simple. A verse from the Old King James Version of the Bible and a short poem or a verse of a hymn that just reflects on it added. And that's there for you every day for a year. It's a great place to get started. Or if you got bogged down, it's a great way to be refreshed.
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2: 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I'm Ryan. This is Faith Radio. It is September. It is getting to the point where many would say fall is here. Some would say fall is soon approaching. Technically not here till later this month. Whatever perspective you have on it, fall is around the corner or it's here right now. And that means we once more have a fundraising event, boldly asking you to give to support this mission because we are 100% listener supported. And when you do give, you tell more people about Jesus. Our fall fundraiser starts 1 week from today. Friend, would you be praying for us as we prepare to share evidence of what God is doing in this ministry and also to invite others to join and sow seeds into this ministry? Thank you. Intentional living on the way in 4 minutes.
13: It is important that we learn to depend upon the Spirit. I know that may seem vague, but the Bible is very clear about it. It is not a physical battle, but a mental, a spiritual battle.
14: You are here, moving in our midst.
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13: 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Well, I think it means, at very least, that we pray. We pray, really, truly, believing it's God's Spirit we need.

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2: 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It'll affect the generations to come. But you have to start saying, I believe that God's wisdom is better than the cultural or pop psychology wisdom. 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
7: Happy Monday, happy holiday, happy Labor Day, and I hope you're having some fun. For those of us in Arizona and Tucson, where we all live, we're just hoping the temperatures keep dropping here. Actually seen on the on our temperature gauge, they're going to be under 100 degrees, supposedly, which I know the rest of you are shaking your head like that's a win. All right, okay, but anyway, happy day. Dr. Randy here along with our team on Labor Day. Love to hear your comments shared on our storyline at 888-888-1717. I know we have people traveling, listening. Maybe you're in the car driving through one of the listening areas. The dozens and dozens of listening areas around the country are listening on a podcast. What is Intentional Living? It's a part of Intentional Life Media and Family Life Radio. And we've got a one big, huge, humongous vision, and that's to help people not only know Christ, but then live Christ, to experience life the way God intended, bring God's word alive in terms of how does it apply? It's not theoretical. It's not 3 points that we get in a message. But here, I'm facing this issue. What one thing does the scripture teach that I can do today that would develop a habit in my life that'll transform this area of my life for God's glory? And we try to get down to that level. And that's why we do this. And we also love hearing stories of how God is working in your life as well. And I think that's how we're going to start today with Deanna in Arizona. Hi there. How are you?
8: Hi, Dr. Randy. I'm doing well. How are you?
7: Terrific. What story you want to share? What's going on in your life?
8: I am a cancer survivor. During that time, my husband was with me, right next to me, and he pulled me through. During those treatments and all, we just saw God work every day. I mean, him just showing up and not letting me have the side effects that most people have, and just really, really protecting me through that. And we prayed every day together. But now the tables have turned. We just found out last week that my husband has kidney cancer.
7: Uh-huh.

0: So we're going through all the appointments and setting things up. It's one of the doctors told us that we were very, very lucky, which I interpret as very, very blessed, because had my husband not had the situation, I don't want to get too graphic about what happened, but it caused an alert that we had to rush him to the emergency room. Had that not happened, the kidney cancer would have gone unnoticed. And within days, that situation stopped. So we only see it as like a sign from God that he was showing us that, hey, something's going on. You need to get him to a doctor. And they said we caught it pretty early. He's going to have his kidney fully removed. We're just waiting for a surgery date now. And he just continues to show us every day how lucky we are. And he pulls us through these situations. Our faith has been tested several times. He and I, we married at 18 years old, and we divorced for 8 years, but then we reconciled when we were older.
1: And let me ask you this, let me ask this, Deanna. What one thing have you learned about yourself going through all this?
0: That if I don't have faith, if I don't believe, that things could be horribly worse. And I feel that my faith is so strong. It's just my faith. Even the people that I meet, they tell me that they can feel how spiritually blessed I am, and they love hearing about me. I post prayers and everything on Facebook.
1: Now, Deanna, the scripture says, listen, I got to get to some other calls, but I wanted to say this. You just proof positive where it says without faith, it's impossible to please God. And faith is a powerful thing. You know, faith is the substance of things that we're hoping for and the evidence of things we have yet to see. And some people shake their heads and say, those are a bunch of crazy people. Come on. And to the world, that makes sense that they would perceive that. But when God has done something in your life and you have that faith in him, it's transformational. Okay, Deanna, I appreciate it. I know you got a lot to your story, but listen, we'll be praying. I hope people will pick up and pray, especially those who have been down that same path for your husband, that his recovery will be complete and quick. Okay, Susan is over in Arizona as well. Hi, Susan. How are you?
2: Hi there, Dr. Randy. I'm great. How are you?
1: Terrific. Go right ahead. What's going on?
2: I just want to shout out to the Lord because he is so great and so faithful. Quick story. My husband and I, we lead small groups during the year, and this summer I was taking the summer off, but God had other plans. And so it happened that I ended up doing a 5-week evening class for some ladies in my church. And one of them just got baptized this past Sunday, and I was privileged to be one of the people baptizing her.
1: Wow.
2: And I just am just overwhelmed with God's plan. When you obey him, you just don't know what's coming. Because I really was just thinking, no, I do enough during the year. But God, my two favorite words. And I just want to shout out to him.
1: Amen. All right. Thank you, Susan. Have a great day and enjoy Labor Day, okay?
2: Thank you. All right. Too. Thank you for what you do. God bless.
1: Glad Bye-bye. To do it. Thank you, Susan. Quick break. We'll be back. Got a grandma with a granddaughter discipline question. Wow. What do you do with a undisciplined grandchild? We'll talk about it in a moment.
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1: Thank you, Kurt. 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Would you do that today? Don't put it off. Be intentional. We appreciate it because you're making a difference in someone's life today.
4: Dr. Carlson, I just want to tell you, all my life I have been what I would call a fish Christian, flipping and flopping through my life, trying my best to be a Christian, but having no direction, so flipping and flopping like a fish out of water. But when I found Intentional Living, my Christianity has grown, and the Holy Spirit has grown in me. It is such a wonderful thing to actually have an intentional path as a Christian and in your life.
1: Wow, thank you for that story. Listen, you all are doing this between you and the Lord. We just want to be a cheerleader and walking along with you. We all need that encouragement, and that's why we do it, because the world ain't going to give you that kind of encouragement spiritually. And we want to be one voice, get plugged into a local church, put the right kind of people around yourself, stay in God's Word, pray, and let us be a part of that journey with you from what we do through our podcast and here on the radio as well from Intentional Living. Today, we're talking about questions, stories, challenges, and looks like we got a grandma on the line here. What's your question today, Zena?
5: Well, I've raised three children, 27, 25, 17. I was raised in a household where you couldn't speak your piece. You were, you know, it was yelled. So I did differently with my kids. I didn't yell at them or, you know, we were very, we talked it out and stuff like that. But now I'm raising my five-year-old granddaughter. She just moved in with me. She'll be six on Friday. She had no discipline at all.
1: Think of the fantastic opportunity you now have, Zena. You have front of you a little five-year-old, strong-willed, undisciplined child who's going to need that kind of love, is going to need that kind of... remember what discipline comes from. It comes from the root of discipleship, which is a training process. And so while you're trying to catch up during, you know, these first 5 years, there's going to be a lot of patience. But, man, you've got a real opportunity here. God bless you. Is this a long-term commitment?
5: As far as I know, yes. This is her second time moving in with me. The problem is that she listens to me because I'm very stern. I don't yell. I'm very stern. If I tell you I'm going to do something, I'm going to do it. So, like, if I warn you and say, if you do that again, this is the consequences, I follow through with it. The problem is when the outside world becomes involved. At church, she's very disrespectful to people. At school, she's disrespectful. Anywhere I'm not there in her presence, she's very disrespectful. Yeah. And I'm working on it.
1: Yeah, but listen, Zena, I'm gonna be real clear. I hear your heart on this as a grandma, and you want to do a great job. But your granddaughter sounds like for the first 5 years had a lot of trauma in her life, moving around different places, and who knows why she's with you now. We didn't get into that part of the story, but this little girl has been really gone through a lot, trauma in her life. And then you said you're stern. I get it. Raise your voice, but you're stern. So she's seen probably both extremes, no discipline, and now stern discipline. When I say it, I mean it. Okay. And it makes sense to you, and it processes in our mind, hey, we want to raise this child to be responsible. But my guess is, and she wouldn't even know how to articulate it, but she probably feels no control over her life, no control over herself, no control over what's going on. And here's my encouragement to you. Yes, behaviorally, you want to build a structure where there's discipline and there's structure and you're training her. But my guess is her behavior is more of a symptom than it is the problem. It's more of a symptom of what's going on in her life than the problem itself. So we're trying to extinguish the behavior without getting to the root cause of the behavior. Because I'll tell you why I say that. Because when she's with you, she acts one way, and when she's someone else, she acts another way. And I think that's why many people can grow up and put on masks and play different games in different settings. They can be like this over here, and then when they're with this group, they're like this, and they don't have any sense of identity of who they are. And one of the goals, I think, with a little five-year-old that's been through so much in these first 5 years, and God bless you as a grandma stepping in, is to say, okay, we got to get to some of the root issues here. Is she feeling insecure? Could be some counseling that's necessary. Is she thinking, hey, I'm in and out of grandma's house. Am I here for sure? Maybe she's feeling insecure. Maybe she's feeling unwanted. Lots of different things she might be experiencing. And so I would encourage you to really focus on what she's experiencing beyond just how she's behaving. I hope that helps. Okay, let's go to Ron. Ron's got a marriage question. What's going on with you, Ron?
6: Well, Dr. Randy, I've been following you for 6 years on the radio as I can catch you when I'm working.
1: Good.
6: And I've tried, I've worked on my marriage for a long time now. I've tried asking my wife, like you suggested, what one thing could I change, knowing that I've got many things to change. So I try to pick one thing at a time to change. I asked her what shows her that I love you? What do I say or what I do that shows you I love you? And I'm kind of at a loss here now where our intimate relationship has always been lacking in so much depth that we've sat down, I've talked to her, I've explained to her, you know, what I need and what I'm looking for. And I cannot get this through to her. And I don't know, it lasts for about a month or so that she tries. And then it just goes right back to the same thing that we're having. And I don't know how to fix this. I don't know what I can do to get her to desire me, to want me.
7: I'm
6: in theater all the time.
7: You know, when you think of that question, Ron, what could I do to make her desire me more? There's a lot of men and women that are probably thinking the same thought today. Where's the button to push, the switch, the word, whatever? But we're talking about the most intimate of relationships. We're talking about the core of that intimacy in a relationship that's built around love and attraction and affection. And it's built about being physically and mentally and emotionally healthy, having good experiences from the past that allow us to be healthy in a relationship. And over the years, as I've observed marriages, when they run into the area of sexual problems, many times it can be a simple thing of, you know, there's a physical problem or too stressed, or the kids are in the exhaustion, you know, just the things that happen to keep us from having time and being in that kind of a, you know, mood, as it were. But sometimes it goes more deep. Maybe it's a personal issue going on in a person's life, or things that have not been healed from the past, or hurts that have occurred from their childhood. I think for you, Ron, is to move forward in your intentional living, is to take care of yourself in terms of your own emotional well-being, your spiritual well-being, having reasonable expectations for your wife. I would encourage the two of you, or certainly herself, maybe to get into counseling. This is an important matter. It's a biblical matter we read about in 1 Corinthians chapter 7. And I think it's worthy of counseling for the two of you to just get into counseling, or she get into counseling by herself, to unpack what are some of the roadblocks that are keeping her from desiring you or desire? Is it desire in general? And a medical check as well. I think those are some of the intentional steps you can take, if she can take, or you can encourage her to take in her own life.
6: Okay.
7: Will she do that? Will she do it?
6: She's been to counseling. In fact, you know, when I started listening to you 6 years ago when I had so many issues that I had asked for a divorce, and I've been working so long on this that we can't, we've gotten over the other hurdles, and I just can't seem to. Yeah. And it's been 23 years of this, married with her like this.
7: Yeah, and what's happening, Ron, is you're focusing on the one thing that's not really clicking, working in your marriage, that probably has tentacles into other areas, but you can only control what you can control. You can't change her. You can't change her wanting to desire you and all these things. This is beyond your control. And when we focus with expectations in areas we have no control over, when they're not met, it always creates unmet expectations or disappointment. So I'm going to give you, Ron, if you're listening, I'm going to give you one difficult assignment. Serve her, even though. Love her, even though. Don't badger her or bug her or be on her case, even though. And I know that's not easy. Now, the ultimate would be get into counseling, work on your marriage, because there's a big hole here not being met in your relationship and probably in hers as well, obviously. But the assignment is to you because you're the one that has control over yourself. And when you do those things, that'll make the biggest difference. It was interesting that Forbes went out and surveyed the 400 wealthiest people in the world, and it was a life satisfaction scale, how satisfied you are with life. What was interesting is after the results came back in, it was not statistically better than the Inuit people of northern Greenland. If you want to hear the rest of that and why and that lesson, it's up on our member site at theintentionallife.com, theintentionallife.com. 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We appreciate it. 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
8: Christy, and I'm living in Arizona right now and was just calling because God's been doing some cool things in my life lately. And so this year is like my upcoming like 10 years with Jesus since I've been baptized. And this last summer, just to kind of give you a brief story, I got to help move a couple of friends to Ohio. And so we road tripped across the country. I fell in love with the Midwest and I'm an Arizona native. It was super beautiful over there. Everything is green. Everything in Arizona is brown. So I fell in love with it. And this fall, I so much prayed for God to give me something to do for him in Ohio. I have the privilege of getting to work at a church here in Arizona. And so, you know, I just kept praying like, God, what do you want me to do for you if I move to Ohio? What do you want me to do for you there? And he just has been so silent in that time. And I got to visit my friends in Ohio this winter in December. And the cool thing is, on one of the nights that I was there, I prayed for God just to give me space to rest and retreat, and that if I lived in Ohio, that would probably be like a big thing for me. By Friday morning, a couple friends said, hey, our pastor was asking why you haven't moved to Ohio. And so, you know, we guessed and we told him that it might be because of housing. So he offered for me to stay in one of the houses that they own until I get on my feet. I can stay there, look for jobs and all of that. And so it just so reminded me that a lot of times God asks us just to seek him first and to keep our eyes fixed on him. And so it doesn't matter, you know, always like what we want to do for God. It's more about like who we're becoming as we're following God. And so that's been such a cool thing for me to learn in this last fall of just practicing being present with the people that are standing in front of me, and seeking His kingdom first was the big thing for me. And it's helped me to reevaluate that, you know, my purpose and my identity is in Christ and what He calls me to do, and keeping my eyes fixed on Him instead of, you know, what can I do for you? Like, my identity is not in what I do. And so that's the way that I've been intentional, just being present where my feet physically are, being off the phone, being with people, and trusting Him with the details.
7: That's fantastic. Thank you, Chrissy. And we pray it goes well for you. Journeys of a Young Heart. All right. I think I have time for another call here. Marion in Arizona. What's happening?
9: Well, I am a 24/7 caregiver for my elderly ill mom.
7: Well, you don't have to say anything beyond that. I mean, I think every person gets that. I mean, that's pretty overwhelming. How do you handle that?
9: Well, I don't handle it well sometimes. Sometimes I do. Jeremiah 17:14 is a scripture that I keep very near and dear to me.
7: Why don't you say it for us? What is that verse?
9: Heal me, Lord, and I will be healed. Save me, and I will be saved, for you are the one I praise.
7: Mm.
9: And I pray that over my mom and for my mom. And it gives me great peace. It was put on my heart when she fell ill last year. And it's put on my heart quite often. And I know that her strength and my strength going through this illness and her end of life is not my own, and it's not her own. And God has us cradled every moment. But there are times when I'm living away from my husband out of state in order to take care of my mom. So that's a stressor, and medical expenses and living expenses are tight, and watching my mom give up and cry and suffer as she does. And she's even fearful almost on a daily basis now, which is different for her. So there are times when I'm not at peace and I don't sleep. Yeah. She doesn't sleep well, so I don't sleep. And the responsibilities mount up. But I know that God has us every minute. He cradles us. He has shown us such strength that we wouldn't have.
7: Yeah.
9: But there are times when I have trouble finding peace.
7: Yeah.
9: And I get tired and I get overwhelmed and anxious.
7: And I think that adds to it. I know for myself, Marion, when I get tired and I can't, and the piling on starts in your mind. It's kind of like piling on. You know, you get one thought and then there's one issue, and then there's this issue, and then there's that issue, and then it starts to pile on. And here's what I think. And when Paul was quoting Christ and saying, "My grace is sufficient for you and my power will be released into your life," that's at the moment when you need it. And I think so often what happens with these feelings of worry and fear, it's because we think about the past that we can't change and the future that we haven't lived yet. And when you're in a situation like you're in, Marion, where it's a day-to-day, it's learning every day to learn to live for this moment, this hour, and because you don't really know what tomorrow's going to bring. Can I pray with you, Marion?
9: I'm sorry?
7: Can I pray with you?
9: Absolutely. Thank you.
7: Lord, I do pray for Marion. She, like many of us today, struggle with this because there are challenges right in front of us, right in front of our face this moment. And we feel out of control sometimes. That's a big part of it. Lord, you know that ultimately you're in control and we're not. I just ask in Marion's case, give her peace in the midst of the storm. Give her comfort. Be with her mom. And for every person listening today, too, that they will truly experience your peace in their life or today, in Christ's name.
9: Amen. Thank you, Dr. Randy. He tells us, Christ tells us that, come to me, those who are heavy burdened, and I will give you peace. And I know that he will, and I appreciate every moment that he is with me, and I know that he's with me every second and with my mom.
7: Amen. Let me just say this to you, Mary, and to others who are listening. You're going through it. Intentional living, the daily routine of intentional living, taking care of the bills, doing the next right thing for God's glory and your benefit. Sometimes we need to not give ourselves a break. We've got to be really tough on ourselves. Then sometimes
1: like Marion's going through and maybe you're going through, you got to give yourself a break. Sometimes you got to be hard on yourself, and sometimes you got to be a little soft on yourself, and sometimes you got to speed up, and sometimes, like what you're going through, Marion, you need to slow down and take care of yourself. And that's really an important thing when we think about these different stages and times of life. We got to pace it and understand intentional living applies, but sometimes the intentional part is slowing down, not speeding up. God bless you, Marion. We'll keep thinking of you. We're out of time on this Labor Day. Hope you have a great time with the family and what have you. We'll be back again tomorrow with more intentional living. I do want to mention that your continued prayers and support for this ministry, essential now more than ever, at theintentionallife.com. 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
12: Money. 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

0: Welcome to Suzy Larson Live. Always so honored to get to spend this time with you. In fact, I look forward to bringing you conversations every single day that hopefully inspire you in your faith walk, that deepen your understanding of God's Word, and that heightens your awareness of His very real presence in your life. I just love it when God speaks to us in a way that you can't deny, don't you? Just today, I was on an on-air coaching session with my coach, said something. She said, when I was praying for this meeting today, as I prayed for you, she said, I got this picture of water flowing in and through you. And just that's how your ministry is. It's the streams of living water pouring through you. She went on to encourage me and some of the work that I'm doing. And then I sat down to prepare for today's show. And instantly, my eyes landed on this statement from my guest today. He writes this, the wellspring within you flows in rivers that will burst out. We're not talking about a drinking fountain, garden hose, or fire hydrant. We're talking about the mighty Mississippi flooding its banks. We're talking about the Colorado River bursting through the Hoover Dam. We're talking about rivers, notice the plural, bursting out from within you. I can't wait for today's conversation. And I just want to tell you, every time Samuel Rodriguez joins me, you need to buckle up because it's going to be one of those days. Best-selling author, Pastor Samuel Rodriguez joins us to talk about his really life-giving, amazing new book. Listen to this, Fresh Oil, Holy Fire, New Wine, Living the Vibrant Holy Spirit-Filled Life. Everything he writes to me calls me up to a higher level of faith, to deeper intimacy with God. And that's my passion if you listen to the show often enough. So I'm believing that's going to happen for you, in you, and through you today. Get a handful of copies to give away. Text the word book if you want in on the drawing, 877-933-2484. Now, let me tell you about my guest. We'll get him on the show. Samuel Rodriguez is pastor, speaker, best-selling author, movie producer, and civil rights activist whose career in the public square and international ministry have made him one of the most influential Christian leaders in the world. He's the first Hispanic American to have participated in two different presidential inauguration ceremonies. He's the recipient of the Martin Luther King Jr. Leadership Award presented by the Congress of Racial Equality. He serves as the president of National Hispanic Christian Leadership Conference. Pastor Sam resides with his family in Sacramento, California, where he leads New Season Church. Pastor, welcome back to the show.
1: Honored to be with you. Thank you so very much for having me.
0: I always feel like you just fan the flame of my faith when you come on, and I know you're such a busy man, so I'm praying that God's going to redeem your time that you pour into us today. And every day, Pastor, on the show, I ask the same question, and it's a good question, and it matters so much to me, and it's this, just as you spend time with the Lord these days, what's He been impressing upon your heart? What is He speaking to you about?
1: Yeah, in this current season, there is a resonating word. It's from Isaiah chapter 6. In the year that King Uzziah died, I saw the Lord. And I saw him high and lifted up, seated on a lofty throne. And the robe, the train of his robe filled the temple. And then Isaiah says, I felt so filthy and unclean that it required divine intervention where, of course, the angel would come and cleanse his lips and make him worthy of the words that would subsequently come out of Isaiah's mouth. What am I hearing? King Uzziah was an interesting king. He was very successful, by the way, from a governance administrative standpoint, incredible king, until the last chapter of his life, he was full of so much pride, the Bible says, that he died with a de facto judgment of God with leprosy. And what I'm hearing is this, the moment that we look at the issues and elements in us or around us, in our culture, in our generation, the moment we combat every vestige of pride and embrace humility, humility is the wineskin that manages the favor of God. So you're asking me, what is God impressing upon me? A call to humility, and not some sort of religiously motivated, legalistic, Pharisaic, described model of humility, but true humility. Proverbs 22 verse 4 says, true humility and fear of the Lord will lead to riches, honor, and long life. That humility is one that acknowledges that there is no Samuel Rodriguez without the finished work of Christ. That everything we achieve is in the name of Jesus and for the glory of Christ, but not just our achievement. Of course, there are narcissistic expressions that are obvious to the entire world that are lacking humility, right? When you get the glory, when you look for accolades, when you're self-absorbed, when you're constantly looking at the mirror, when your postings are more about selfies and less about the world, right? That's obvious. But pride is likewise measured every single time that we think that our indiscretions are more powerful than the redemptive work of Christ. That's pride. Mm. Every single time you think that your problem is greater than his promise, that's pride. So every single moment that you say something in you or coming out of you is greater than anything that can come from God, be it negative or positive, that's pride. So I'm hearing from the Lord, embrace humility, soak in humility, teach humility, preach humility, because humility is the wineskin that manages the favor of God.
0: Do you hear that, friend? Humility is the wineskin that manages the favor of God. As you're talking, Pastor, I'm also thinking of the passage. I don't remember the reference, but something to the effect of God saying, I dwell in that high and holy place and in the broken, contrite spirit. I mean, you think about that, the star-breathing God, the one who spoke the galaxies into motion, that he would reside in the humble heart. Like, he finds humility irresistible. He draws near to the humble, right? And he distances himself from the proud. I mean, I think we need to hear more about that, especially in this particular season, don't you?
1: Without a doubt, without a doubt. Matthew 23:12, he exalts those that are humble, and he will humble those that are self-exalted. Wow. So I love that, because, again, it's not in some sort of religious sort of lens that we're describing the word humility. It's precisely what you phrased in such a beautiful manner. He is attracted, and he can't resist occupying that. Right now, and it only, of course, you have a relationship with the Lord when you embrace the finished work of Christ, and you can't embrace the finished work of Christ unless you have an intimate relationship with the Holy Spirit.
0: Wow. Amen. Amen. You know, you're a busy guy, and I know what it takes to write a book, and it's a major labor of love. So I want to know how and when it just, you know, bubbled up within you. To sit down and pound out 50,000 words is no small task. How did it bubble up within you? Like, I've got to create some time and space to write on the topic of the Holy Spirit, fresh oil, holy fire, new wine. How did that happen for you?
1: Two things prompted me. One, our current malaise, the cultural, societal, not just in America, but around the world. I travel extensively around the world. And just the angst, the consternation, the darkness. And not just that, but when the world focuses on the darkness, that's expected. But looking at social media and looking at other Christian influencers who are beautiful, but when they focus on the darkness likewise, and the postings are about the spirit of this and the spirit of that, and I don't deny any of these spirits, right? But then something hit me. What about the Holy Spirit? We need to tell the world that even though these spirits are out there, yes, there is a spirit of hedonism and perversion and discord and strife and idolatry and infanticide and violence and crime. And if you want to label them with Christian, with biblically substantiated, iconic, legendary, dark figures, for the sake of just, you know, clarity or contextualization, yes, the spirit of Goliath is alive and well, and Jezebel and Ahab and Baal and Herod and all of that. But the most powerful spirit on the planet is still the Holy Spirit. So this book is light in the midst of darkness, is let not your heart be troubled. And using layman's terms, don't drink the Kool-Aid, guys. The Holy Spirit is still the most powerful spirit on the planet. The second thing that prompted me to write it was a generational element. I have millennial kids, and the conversations we have about the Holy Spirit prompted me to come to one statement that I made. The Holy Spirit doesn't make you weird. He makes you wired. And that statement in itself was one of the imperatives that drove me to write this book. So it's introducing Generation Z, millennials, and others, of course, to the Holy Spirit in such a way, all biblically substantiated, but to understand that when we are filled with God's precious Spirit, oh goodness, we are connected. We are wired and connected to everything Jesus paid for on the cross. Not some of the things, but everything. The fullness of the finished work of Christ can only be accessed through the Holy Spirit indwelling in your life. And that takes place, of course, when you're born again, when you receive Jesus, but then you grow and mature in that Spirit. Hence, Ephesians 5:18, do not be drunk with wine, but rather be filled with the Holy Spirit. So every single day, I look for a fresh infilling of the Holy Spirit. And it's not that the Holy Spirit never leaves me. He's with me for the rest of my life throughout eternity. But I look for a fresh infilling of the Holy Spirit, a fresh anointing, hence fresh oil, Psalm 92, verse 10. So I look for that, and I seek it, and I receive it. And because we need this. And I discovered in my writing, of course, that wherever the Holy Spirit is present, there are certain outcomes that cannot be denied. One, there's power, Acts 1:8. So if you live a spirit-filled life, you live a life of power, not of mediocrity and not of perpetual victimization. And of course, we all go through things, but you can't stay in that season, of course. We live a life of power. Power. Power to what? Power to overcome. Power to do the will of God. Power to fulfill God's calling upon your life. Power to be a testimony. Power to preach the word in and out of season, to make disciples, to fulfill the Great Commission. Power to be light in the midst of darkness. So if we have that power, we also have freedom, 2 Corinthians 3:17, freedom from and freedom to. Freedom from addiction, multi-generational curses, freedom from the lies of the enemy, freedom from depression, anxiety, fear, confusion, freedom from that, but freedom to advance the kingdom of heaven here on earth. Freedom to take care of the widow and the orphan. Freedom to bring good news. Freedom to fill the earth literally with the glory of Jesus. So these are some of the outcomes. Galatians 5:16 says, do not be led by the flesh, rather be led by the Spirit. So one of the outcomes, if the Holy Spirit is in you, you pursue righteousness. You pursue holiness. You pursue a life of integrity because you have no other choice. Galatians 5:16 says, you really have no other choice. You pursue that. It's in you. Then you have victory. One of the outcomes is victory. Romans 8:11, the same Spirit that raised Jesus from the dead lives inside of us. That's victory right there. Victory in every circumstance, in every season, in every chapter of our respective lives. And then, of course, there is anointing. 1 John 2:27, for you have received the anointing who is the Holy Spirit who lives inside of you. And for your audience, many of them are privy to that word, but if they're not, the anointing is God's supernatural power infusion. It's God's power upon you to fulfill the assignment he has placed in you. Mm-hmm. And that's the anointing. And so these things are some of the outcomes that take place the moment you live a spirit-filled life, but not just you, but your family, your home. Imagine an entire house filled with the Holy Spirit. That's a game changer right there.
0: Come on. Somebody text me an amen as you're talking, Pastor. I'm thinking of the passage. I want to say it's 1 Corinthians 4:10, but I might be wrong. But it does say this, for the kingdom of God is not a matter of talk, but of power. And that is true. And I wonder how many of us and why so many of us maybe are content to live with a powerless Christianity. If the kingdom of God indeed is not a matter of talk, like just giving a nod to certain theological expressions, but truly of power, walking in the power of the Spirit. Scripture also says a mindset on the Spirit is life and peace. Is there life in your steps, life in your prayers, peace in your heart? And if not, that should bother you. And we're going to talk a little bit later in the show with how do you, if you have kind of a power shortage, a power outage, or it's hit and miss, stops and starts, how do you connect with the Holy Spirit in a way that literally helps you acquire kind of an accumulative momentum in the Spirit? When we come back, Pastor, I want to talk about just how you're walking intimately with the Holy Spirit, learning about the most misunderstood person of the Trinity is the Holy Spirit, how that's shaped your faith journey and your ministry. Pastor author Samuel Rodriguez is my guest today. His book, Fresh Oil, Holy Fire, New Wine, subtitle is Living the Vibrant Holy Spirit-Filled Life. We'll be back in just a minute.
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0: Hope you're having a really great day. Thanks for tuning in to Susie Larson Live, talking to author, pastor, Samuel Rodriguez. Every time I get a chance to talk to him, I'm absolutely inspired and ignited in my faith. He's got a powerful new book titled Fresh Oil, Holy Fire, New Wine, Living the Vibrant, Holy Spirit-Filled Life. Got a handful of copies to give away today. Text the word book if you want in on the drawing, 877-933-2484. And I've heard in the past, Pastor, people talk about because of just maybe excesses in ways that are of the flesh, but have made people uncomfortable, that the Holy Spirit has been left out of a lot of conversations. Christians have admitted walking their whole journey and never even considering the Spirit's input in their lives. And I've even heard people saying they would feel more comfortable if the Trinity were the Father, Son, and the Word of God. The Holy Spirit makes them so uncomfortable. First of all, answer why that is. And second, how your understanding of who the Holy Spirit is and His impact in your life has shaped you.
1: Well, first of all, unfortunately, over the past 100 years, there has been a mischaracterization to a great degree because of the excesses that you reference. Hence, the Holy Spirit doesn't make you weird, He makes you wired. And some of these excesses, in full disclosure, were never done with malice. It was just an outcome of emotional exuberance, of a lack of theological undergirding, unbridled emotionalism. And because of that, we saw some excesses, right? And we're all privy to those. With that being said, oh, goodness gracious, the Holy Spirit, 1 Thessalonians 5, 23-24. He is the one responsible to make you whole and preserve you, mind, body, soul, and spirit, and He who called you is faithful to do it. Without the Holy Spirit, I mean, you can't even get saved, according to the Apostle Paul. He's the one that convicts you toward salvation. So the Holy Spirit is the Spirit of God on this planet. He's the one that leads us to the finished work of Christ, and once we receive it, He's the one that, according to Scripture, He secures it, He seals it. Isn't that beautiful? The Apostle Paul, writing again, says He's the one that guarantees it. He's the seal, the guarantee. He's the insurance policy, the great executioner. He's the one that both convicts and comforts. Isn't that great? Mm. The term I would apply to that is terrific tension. He convicts you of your sin and of any deviant thought, action, word, expression. And then the same one that convicts you is the same one who comforts you. You've got to love this. So there is no Sam Rodriguez without the infilling of the Holy Spirit. I wouldn't be doing anything that I'm doing. And I can't live a day without being sustained, empowered, infused with the Holy Spirit. So that third person of the Godhead, of the Trinity, it's intimate. If I had time, I would break down theologically how, because of the Holy Spirit's indwelling, we have five I's, identity, intimacy, integrity, influence, and innovation. Wow. Through the finished work of Christ. So because of the Holy Spirit, I know who I am in Jesus. Because of the Holy Spirit, I know that I have access to the throne room of our Heavenly Father because of the blood of Christ. But it's the Holy Spirit that gives me, that provides intimacy. Because of the Holy Spirit, I can live a life of integrity, of righteousness. Things can be whole. Because of the Holy Spirit, I have influence. whatever influence God has given me, be it in politics, movies, churches, whatever it may be, that's all Holy Spirit's doing. That's Him preparing the way, facilitating platforms so I can advance the kingdom of heaven. And one of the great outcomes of the Holy Spirit, Susie, that many people neglect is innovation.
0: Wow.
1: There are ideas that, you know, the terminology you and I would use would be out of the blue. Well, not necessarily. There are ideas that emerge, people think, out of the blue. Holy Spirit will give us ideas for creativity, for ingenuity, for growing our businesses, for expanding our families, for church ministry calling in every sphere of society. Innovation, creativity, and ingenuity are outcomes of being filled with God's Holy Spirit. So I love it. And let me address the elephant in the room. What about some of these excesses? Well, let me tell you what's not an excess. The question arises, and some in your audience may push back on that, and I respect that. I respect that. But let me lay it out based on experience, not based on anecdotal theological, you know, extrapolation here, on experience. I believe the Holy Spirit still speaks today. And whatever He speaks, of course, has to be biblically substantiated in alignment with the Word of God, not mm-hmm. as an addition, but as an affirmation of God's Word. Mm-hmm. But I believe the Holy Spirit still speaks today. Yeah. I've had moments where encounters where literally, let me use a phrase that's common in the evangelical world, somebody read my mail. Mm. And with great specificity, not generic, not the Lord says you will be blessed, but rather Samuel Rodriguez at 2:18 in the morning, you were eating at Denny's. That sort of specificity that no one else would know. I've been there. I'm the byproduct of that. When a man gave me a word when I was 12 years old and said I would pray over president of the United States, and he did it publicly in front of a couple of hundred people, that man is still alive. There was a young lady in the audience who saw it, who's my wife of 35 years. Mm. The pastor that was there is still alive. And, you know, who tells a 12-year-old kid, one day, Sammy, you're going to pray over president of the United States of America? If you get that wrong, Sammy would be an atheist today.
0: Yeah, right. Wow.
1: So the word of wisdom, the word of knowledge, I'm using the Apostle Paul's terms here from Corinthians describing these gifts, they're alive and well. I can't mm-hmm. deny them. Again, I don't deny that there have been excesses. Some of the stuff has been just off the rails, and it breaks my heart because I know they're not doing it with malice, but it's just, you know, please. And it turns off an entire generation that doesn't want the flamboyancy, the flagrant sort of excesses that are not even applicable to the standards that would really engage someone prophetically and spiritually. But I can't deny, Susie, that there are healings today. Of course. I mean, matter of fact, I have a friend of mine whose name I can't mention, until next year, who is not a Christian, who is a super, super prominent doctor, who probably 75%, 80% of your audience would acknowledge they know the name. This person is not a Christian, but he's writing a book on one of the top doctors on the planet on miracles. Because in his trajectory, his a very well-recognized trajectory in the field, he just says, look, there must be a designer, an architect, someone looking out, because there are so many unexplained, completely verifiable phenomena that take place in hospital rooms around the world that there has to be a God. So there are miracles today. All of this to say, the Holy Spirit is alive. He's working. He hasn't changed one iota. And there are some incredible outcomes that come with a relationship with the Holy Spirit. And all we have to do is seek Him every single day and treat Him as your best. He's my best friend. Amen. He's my best friend. And one of the clinchers that hit me growing up was the fact that we can grieve Him. And by grieving, we can quench Him, by the way. And we can grieve Him. Two different words here. The quenching means to turn Him off, to literally say, I don't want you here. I don't want you in this scenario, which is egregious. Grieving Him, equally egregious, is when we do things that are out of alignment with God's will, and the Holy Spirit never leaves you. So He bears witness to our deviancy and our vacillating, and He sees that and it grieves Him. Or when He gives us an assignment to speak to that barista at Starbucks, and we don't do it because we don't want to think people, you know, we're weird or whatever it may be, and it grieves Him. And so it's that sort of intimate relationship He's a person, not just a force. And if we would understand that, it would change our paradigm going forward in our Christian walk.
0: You know, it's so true. You know, in fitness, I worked in fitness for a lot of years before I got into full-time ministry, and there's a principle, use it or lose it. And there is a principle that translates scripturally, you know, that to those who have been given much and are stewarding it well, more will be given. And, you know, one of the things I know that I'm called to is the Lord imprinted upon my heart is prophetic encouragement. And so every morning when I'm having my time with the Lord, I'll ask, who can I pray for today? Who needs an audio text from me? And there's usually 2, 3, 4 people. I'll send an audio text, just say, this is how I'm praying for you. So, you know, I'm getting, you know, I just read this passage. It made me think of you. And God so clearly in my spirit said, you keep stewarding that. I'm going to give you more revelation. And I was hesitant to share, but I think it goes in line with what you're saying, Pastor. But there was a friend, he's a public guy, a doctor friend. And I sent him an audio, and I love what you said about opening the show around humility, because it's like I would never presume to say, thus saith, you know. So I always offer things humbly and just say, you know, I'm praying. I might be wrong. This might have been the chips and salsa last night, but as I was praying for you and what this particular message, I said, I get the sense that someone's trying to hook up to your train and it wants to borrow your credibility, and they're promising a lot, but they're all show and no go, and it will hurt you in the end. It seems like it'll help you short term, but I think it'll hurt you in the end. I said, it's so specific. So take it or leave it. Maybe it's for now. Maybe it's for later. Maybe it's not at all. He got back to me right away and said, there's someone trying to hook up to his train. Everybody around him says, you're a fool not to jump on this. But he had an inner conviction not to do it. And he asked God for confirmation. And I say that to say, if we humbly steward, you know, the impressions God gives, he brings more revelation, doesn't he?
1: Absolutely, he does. But it requires great intentionality. It requires a posture of humility. Hence, we began the show of humility. It requires waking up in the morning with the humility or the humble posture of, I need to hear from you today. The decisions that I made.

0: this obsession with vulnerability, and it's a good thing to be transparent and authentic, but vulnerability in front of the wrong people actually may lead to more drama and trauma. You don't want to tell people that are not filled with God's spirit or born again or Christians that you may be careful when wanting to tell people, yeah, you know, I'm going to the most difficult chapter of my life. You may be careful in sharing with people that are not believers, that are not believers, that, you know, you're battling this thing, or you're going through this level of spiritual warfare, whatever it may be, because they're not believers. That information, like any intel, it's, you know, it may be hacked, and it may exacerbate your very circumstance. Now you need to confide in people that have the same identical spirit, and people that pray like you or more than you, and go to elders and go to people you can trust in, and help them come in agreement and pray you out of, and help you pray coming out of that circumstance. So we have to be very careful who we share with. When I cover the part of fresh oil, I focus on the life of David, because he received oil anointing 3 times. One of the big teachings, the arc narratives in the book, is the following. In the Old Testament, people would receive the anointing, you know, symbolic of Holy Spirit empowerment, from the outside in. I mean, they were literally empty out, right? The flask of oil on the heads. And you know the famous saying, it would stream down Aaron's beard and so forth. But in the New Testament, we are not anointed from the outside in. We are anointed from the inside out. Mm. The anointing lives inside of us, 1 John 2:27. So we're anointed from the inside out. And I find that to be beautiful, because our heart, head, and hand, our affective domain, our cognitive bandwidth, right, our intellect, our actions, what we do in practice, we are anointed from the inside out. And David was anointed 3 times. He was anointed privately in front of his brother and Jesse, his brothers and Jesse. He was anointed over Judah and then over Israel, which shows me that God anoints us for, he pours out a fresh anointing in every major season of our lives. Wow. And some of the anointings will be in private. No one will see it, but they will see the outcome of it when we bring down the giants. And then he anoints over a portion of it, like he did Judah, to see whether or not we can manage it with integrity. Can we be good stewards of what God places in our hands? And then he anoints over the fullness of it, which is symbolic of all of Israel. And so I do believe there is an anointing for each season of our lives, a fresh anointing. Okay. Okay. And hence I wrote the book. Whatever chapter you're going through in your life, whatever season, there is a fresh anointing, a fresh infusion of the Holy Spirit. Now, Pastor Sam, does that mean there's a new Holy Spirit? No. It means the Holy Spirit doing something new in you.
1: Come on.
0: With you, for you, and through you, for the glory of Christ. Behold, I do a new thing. Do you not see it?
1: Oh, so good. We're going to pause here. When we come back, we're going to talk more about that new thing. And I feel like that statement, I'm hoping, will lift your chin, open your eyes, awaken your heart to say, I've got to have more of you, Lord. And I grieve when I hear people say, "You asking for more of God isn't biblical." I would submit to you, no matter how long you've walked with God, if you're a seasoned believer, it's like you hold a Dixie cup and the ocean remains. There's so much more of God to know, to experience. And I agree that there is a fresh anointing for each new season. We are heading into a new season, and you need what God has. And he loves your dependence. He loves your heart for him. The fact that the Israelites lost those kinds of things, that they stopped listening for his voice, stopped relying on him, they even stopped asking for his blessing, that grieved God's heart. So when we come back, I want to talk, Pastor, about how you said the Spirit hovers and covers us in our mess as he gets us ready for the next phase of our lives. Talking to Pastor, author Samuel Rodriguez, his book, Fresh Oil, Holy Fire, New Wine. Aren't you loving this? We'll be back in a minute.
2: God didn't just say he loves you, he showed you. He sent his only son to die for us while we were still sinners, even when we didn't deserve it. His kind of love changes everything. It's a love that sacrifices, a love that never gives up. That's not ordinary love. That's the perfect love God has for you. Connecting Faith to Life, Faith Radio.
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3: The Bible's story began in a garden where God blessed Adam and Eve with four marvelous gifts: a home, work, relationship, and God's visible presence. Each of these gifts was marred when sin came into the world. Adam and Eve were driven out of the garden. They had to make their home in a world scarred by sin and pain and death. Work that had been blessed was marked by frustration. The world's first family was divided, and Adam and Eve had to walk with God by faith rather than by sight. Paradise was lost when sin came into the world, but at the end of the Bible story, the gifts that were lost are not only restored, they're surpassed in God's new garden city. The greatest joys of life in this world are like pointers to the greater delights of God's new creation.
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5: Hope you're having a fantastic day. We're having a great conversation with pastor author Samuel Rodriguez, celebrating his brand new powerful book, Fresh Oil, Holy Fire, New Wine, Living the Vibrant Holy Spirit Filled Life. And pastor's saying that there is a fresh anointing for you in this next season. He says, we have more power than we can possibly imagine, but we may not be relying on that power to get us from our mess to our miracle. We may know about the Holy Spirit, but not know him personally. We believe in God and seek him in all areas of our lives, but somehow we still rely on ourselves. I'm going to finish reading this passage and then you can unpack it. Isn't it amazing that we serve a God who hovers and covers us, even when we're messy, raw, in progress, unfinished, and uncertain? He hovers and covers us until we're ready to receive his Spirit and run with his word for us. Having this same Spirit prepares us for the new creation he's bringing forth in us, for the illumination of his light entering our lives. God's Spirit covers your mess until you're ready to step into his miracle. Hear that again. God's Spirit covers your mess until you're ready to step into his miracle. What you've been through has prepared you for what God is about to ignite in you. All of your writing is like that. It's just so powerful. But say more about that.
6: Yeah, no, that, of course, biblically verified and substantiated with Genesis chapter 1, the Spirit of God hovered. It was pretty chaotic, and the Hebrew word there is chaos. And he hovered upon that chaos, right? And then, of course, John chapter 9 with the miracle of the blind man, and likewise Mark chapter 8. And there was a mess, and yet the Spirit of God was there. Jesus literally transferred his DNA upon these two blind men, and the Spirit of God hovered upon the mess. Why would God's Spirit be associated with messes? Because wherever there is, as you referenced previously, a contrite heart, wherever there is a vestige of humility, wherever there is a call for divine intervention, wherever there is some sort of, God, we need you, the Holy Spirit is there. David shouted that in the Psalms. I know for a fact, and he doubled down on that. It was self-serving, but it was done in a moment of brokenness. I know for a fact that a humble and a contrite spirit, you will never ignore. You're never going to ignore a person who is broken and who calls upon your name. And he will hover over your mess. And it may look like a mess to some, but there's actually a miracle behind that mess. So basically, if you have a mess plus the Holy Spirit, the inevitable outcome will be a miracle. Mm. And for a while, it may look like a mess. And that's where, Susie, we have to trust the process.
5: Yeah.
6: We have to trust God in the process, not just for the outcome, but understanding that the God of the process is the same God of the outcome. He's not just the God of the outcome. He is the God of the process. That's why I love Deuteronomy chapter 28, verses 1 through 7. He says, what is it? God will be with you when you go in. He's with you going in. He's with you when you're going through it. And he's with you when you come out of it. Beautiful. Absolutely beautiful. I love that. So that's Holy Spirit. That mess becomes a miracle when the Holy Spirit shows up, when you make room for him to fulfill God's purpose upon your life.
5: You know, it really is true, because when you're in the mess, it's so tempting to get into the flesh, to get into just to be derailed by discouragement, doubt, distraction, to numb the pain. But it's in that place, if we just don't lose our will to trust in the Lord, that he brings oftentimes peace right in the middle of the chaos, where you just get a sense, this is the way, walk in it. I mean, you talk a little bit more about the roles of the Holy Spirit, how he does guard and he guides, he corrects and he comforts. I mean, we couldn't be more blessed to have the Holy Spirit as our advocate.
6: Yeah, he's the pruner. He prepares you. And then after preparing you, you get to a certain place, he prunes you. And after he prunes you, he promotes you. And after he promotes you, he preserves you. And then he does it, you know, he does it again. And so that's a constant role. What I mentioned previously, he both convicts and comforts. That is just the beautiful nature of the Holy Spirit. One of the things I discovered about the Holy Spirit, in a beautiful grace-filled manner again, the outcome is you filling the earth with the glory of Jesus, you living out your God-ordained calling and assignment, Romans 8:30. What is that assignment? It's to fill the earth with the glory of Jesus. But one of the ways, Susie, that I learned throughout my journey, that he makes us aware of anything that may hinder, obstruct, impede the fulfillment of that God-ordained assignment. And one of the areas that he is constantly looking for to make certain, because these things can grow and they can build a very strong barrier that would have to be removed. There are three things that I believe the Holy Spirit will convict us of in addition, but three major things that he makes us aware of if there's any vestige of it. Unbelief, unforgiveness, unconfessed sins. Unbelief, unforgiveness, unconfessed sins. And by unconfessed, I mean to God, to him. And there is this constant just analysis of our lives. And when there's unforgiveness, you feel that. You sense the Holy Spirit saying, you know, I'm going to have to let that go, sunshine. I got this. And then we come back and go, but do you understand what they did? And God says, yeah, I actually do. I know it all. But you're going to have to trust me here. Let it go. Forgive them. Unforgiveness, unbelief. Even as believers, we struggle on occasion with, can God really do that? I mean, can he really show up and perform that miracle? Do we really wholeheartedly 100% believe him? Matthew 21:22, Hebrews 11:6. Do we really believe him for an outcome that is in alignment of his word? And then the unconfessed sins may be things that we refuse to address for whatever reason before the throne room of grace. And that's where the Holy Spirit says, let me remind you. Shears, it's pruning season, right? It's harvest time coming around October. I live in California. So it's the big shears, right? For the big bushes and so forth. But it's the small ones that require great intentionality, that require him entering into the crevices, the minutiae, the small areas of our lives, not the major things that are obvious to the world, but the things that are not necessarily obvious, and giving the Holy Spirit permission to go ahead, do you, you know, go into the fine areas of my life, prune me in such a way that I come out looking like Jesus more and more. So and that's a healthy relationship with the Holy Spirit that will enable you to fill the earth with the glory of Christ.
5: Amen. And not to fear that correction, direction, and pruning, because it's always with a hand of love. It's not condemnation, obligation.
6: No.
5: It's invitation. It's a holy invitation, come up higher. And whatever he, you know, has to die in our life, it's always coupled with resurrection power, isn't it? I mean, anytime the Lord has convicted me, confronted me, cut things out of my life, I feel so the holy invitation. He's got more for me to do, and I want to lean in.
6: And forgive me for interjecting, but it's always because greater things are coming your way. It's always with, on the other side of this, Sam, oh boy. Listen, it's 1 Corinthians 2:9. It's John 14:12-14. It's 2 Corinthians 3:18. It's glory to glory. but I have something greater for you, but we're going to have to just address this little issue here. We'll get it fixed, and bam, on the other side of it, the reward on this side of eternity as we advance this kingdom is pretty amazing. So there's always incredible encouragement. The outcome is just the next level. And it's amplification, it's magnification of opportunities for you to shine with the glory of Christ like never before. So it's a beautiful thing indeed. We just have to trust him and submit wholeheartedly to what he has for us.
5: Okay, so as we go to break here, that was going to be my next question. What do you do, friend, if you are in that pruning, if you're in the mess? How do you steward that in such a way that you're ready for the more that God has for you? Well, part of it is what Pastor just said, is submitting to the process. But I would also say trusting his love, that your identity is not up for grabs, because the enemy will waste no time to bring condemnation and, you know, trying to get you to look down rather than look up. When we come back, I want to talk about how to steward your current messy season. One of his other books we had him on to talk about a couple of times was Your Mess, God's Miracle, if I remember that. I think that's the title, but that's the premise of the book. How do you steward the now so that you're ready for what he has next for you? Samuel Rodriguez is my guest, and we will be back in a minute. Hi, I'm Susie Larson. 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
5: Hope you're having a really great day. Thanks for tuning in to Susie Larson Live. So honored to have Samuel Rodriguez back on this show. I love talking with him. Every time he brings out a new book, I'm like, I think we have two or three conversations that we need to have. Here's no difference in this one as well. Fresh oil, holy fire, new wine, living the vibrant, Holy Spirit-filled life. 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You can text the word book if you want in on the drawing, 877-933-2484. Pastor writes this: God has fresh oil for you, and fresh oil means a fresh anointing. Your fresh anointing means that you are about to experience the fulfillment of new promises, occupy more roles, conquer larger territories, and enjoy greater favor while having more influence for the glory of Jesus than ever before. Fresh oil is about your anointing, your assignment, your acceptance, your advancement. Say a bit more about that, especially to the person listening today who feels like they've been waiting forever. I mean, you've written in the book so well about the suddenly moments, and we wait a long time for those suddenlies, but we have to keep a heart of expectancy. What do you say to that person who feels like, I've been waiting forever, but I want to steward this well?
6: Yet the same God of the wait is the same God of the suddenly. Isn't that amazing? I can show you through scripture, which I do in the book, that every single suddenly is not disassociated from a wait. I'll give you an example. The iconic suddenly is Acts chapter 2. And suddenly there came a sound from heaven. Oh, guess what? Acts chapter 1, Jesus tells them to wait. They actually waited and they prayed in the upper room, and then a suddenly took place. So every single suddenly is associated with a season of waiting. So you wait upon the Lord. You trust him when you see nothing. You trust him when the medical report is not completely in alignment of what you're praying for. You trust them when the things, the circumstances in your family are not necessarily reflective of an Acts 16 promise, right? You trust them. And then there's a settling. That it's the same God. The God of the wait is the same God of the suddenly. And that's where trusting God, faith is trusting God when life makes no sense. That's faith. Trusting God when life makes no sense. But I do promise you this, that he is faithful to keep his promise. That's not me. That's the word of God. Hebrews 10:23, Romans 4:21. He is faithful to keep his promise. 2 Corinthians 1:19 and 20, all of God's promises are yes and amen in Christ Jesus. He's faithful. He will keep his promise, but you have to trust him. That's what fresh oil does. That anointing, that fresh infusion of the Holy Spirit gives you strength, not just to rise up and overcome, but likewise to wait, to wait, to wait to see the suddenly actually take place. That's the fresh oil. Susie, one of the things coming out of fresh oil, when Peter and the disciples in the upper room received the quintessential expression of fresh oil, the outpouring of the Holy Spirit, I love Acts 2:14. It says this, that Peter stood up and he raised his voice. When you are filled with the Holy Spirit, we come to the knowledge and we are fully aware of the following truths that cannot be denied. There is no such thing as silent Christianity. None. There is no such thing as private Christianity. By its very nature, our Christian faith compels us to go public. Hence, baptism. And there is no such thing as comfortable Christianity. When the Holy Spirit fills you, you have no other choice but to stand up metaphorically, prophetically, relationally, emotionally, spiritually speaking, and to raise your voice. That's powerful. That is Holy Spirit living, where you are standing firm, stand firm, 1 Corinthians 16:13, stand firm, Ephesians chapter 6, verse 13, stand firm. You stand firm in the fullness of the finished work of Christ, and you raise your voice. And you speak truth to power. You speak truth in love, with love, and for love, where silence is not an option.
5: So good, Pastor. This is all so good. We just have a few minutes left. And I noticed you dedicated the book to the men of God who called, you know, greatness out of you. And I was thinking in this day where the enemy's wielding fear like never before, social media has made a world of narcissists where it's all about, as you say, selfies. And I think the combination of fear and selfishness turns us inward. But for us to be hope dispensers and faith dispensers, we need to do what some of these men in your life have done. Where we're so in tune with the Spirit, we are doing that for others, calling greatness out of them, speaking life into them. Say a word about that, if you would.
6: I am the outcome of men and women of God who preceded me, who spoke a word into my life, who spoke over me, who spoke into me, and who prayed for me constantly. I am the outcome. There would be no Samuel Rodriguez today if not for men and women who saw something in me that I did not see in myself. And that's where the prophetic truly emerges. There's a fine line between the prophetic and the pathetic. Yeah. And the pathetic will put a lid on your destiny. The pathetic will condemn you and shame you in perpetuity. The pathetic will focus on your failure and your past and sinful indiscretions or moral turpitude or multi-generational proclivities that are out of alignment with effectiveness, thriving, abundant, successful life. But then God placed in my life Samuels. My name is Samuel, but he placed a bunch of Samuels. I saw a shepherd kid and from Bethlehem, Pennsylvania, and called me out and said, God has great purpose for you, Samuel. And I emerged. And in full disclosure, my name is Samuel. My mom called me Samuel because I was an answered prayer. So now I'm going around the country and around the world. Guess what I'm doing? I'm looking for Davids. And I look at them. I'm looking at for a generation of Davids. And I tell them, look, I'm a Samuel, not a David. But my assignment upon this planet is to speak God's promise upon your life and to tell you that you are anointed for such a time as this. Go ahead. Wow. Go. Go bring down the giant of your generation. Go conquer your Jerusalem. Go and bring the glory of God back into a nation, into a world, a city, and a culture that desperately needs it. That's my assignment. And my commitment is that those that I call upon, those that God enables me to prepare and equip, will do greater things than Samuel Rodriguez, much more greater things, because it's not about Samuel. It's about filling the earth with the glory of Christ.
5: Come on. Amen. 1 minute left here. What do you know about God now that you didn't know as well 5, 10 years ago?
6: that he is the God of the process and the God of the outcome.
5: Wow. What do you want to say to that person listening today who desperately wants more of God's power, who loves him, but hasn't really known how to access it? What do you want to say?
6: Humility. Call upon his name. Call upon his name with a humble spirit and watch God show up. Humility attracts the spirit of Almighty God.
5: I got to read this from your book. Get ready for the Holy Spirit to fill your area of pain. Get ready for the Holy Spirit to fill the area where you experienced betrayal. Get ready for the Holy Spirit to fill the same area where your God-ordained purpose was once denied. Suddenlies represent divine interruptions that invade the process and change the outcome. And if there's one thing that jumped out at me in this book, is it's time to deepen our intimacy with God and cultivate an expectancy from God, because that delights his heart, and it's how we as Christ followers are called to live. Pastor, again, I'm just praying God redeems your time, because I know you're so busy. Thank you for giving us your time today.
6: Thank you for having me. You've been amazing. Thank you so very much.
5: I always appreciate our conversations. I'm going to give you the title one more time, friends. We'll leave the drawing open for a little bit. Samuel Rodriguez is my guest. He's a best-selling author and a pastor and a leader. His book, Fresh Oil, Holy Fire, New Wine, Living the Vibrant Holy Spirit-Filled Life. I pray this ignites your faith and changes how you walk with God, changes how you receive from God, how you believe him and believe his promises, because the word is living and active. The spirit is alive and well. And we are his most prized possession. What a gift. Thanks for tuning in today. We'll meet you back here next time. Live loved. We'll catch you later.

0: friend recently opened up about some struggles they'd been having in their life. And when someone said to them, "I had no idea," she admitted, "Well, I'm a pretty good faker." Hey, my name's Kim. 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
2: 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Because He lives, we that know Him shall live also.
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3: This is Hope with God. I'm Andrew Palau. In the Bible, Deborah was a powerful woman appointed by God. She was appointed to be a leader and a judge over Israel. She faced dangerous enemies and uncertain times, yet she stood strong. Why? Because she trusted God. Through her courage, her voice, through her obedience, God brought hope and victory to His people. God often calls ordinary people to do extraordinary things. Your voice, your life, it matters. And the same God who gave Deborah courage wants to meet with you today and give you courage. He wants to walk with you through it all and guide your life and show you that He does care. Do you want to get to know Him and discover His plans for your life? You can begin this way. Say, God, I want to know You. Reveal Yourself to me. Show me Your love and guide me in the right path, and I will follow You and serve You. Amen. Always remember, there is hope with God.
4: Gary, my husband and I have the same love languages, quality time and physical touch. How do we speak these while he's deployed?
5: The good news is that all five love languages can be spoken long distance. If you send him an email and say, "If I were with you, I would give you a hug and kiss that you would never forget," he will get it emotionally. You are loving him by expressing your intent to touch him. If he writes you a letter, and in that letter, he tells you something of what is going on in his world and in his mind, he tells you how much he loves you and misses you, then you will get it. You know that to write that letter took time and thought. You hold in your hands the paper that was in his hand. It's not the same as talking over dinner, but it communicates love. Yes, you can love long distance.
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7: Money. 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
10: Hi, this is Bill. I thought this interview was so good, I wanted you to hear it again. So enjoy.
11: You have that backwards.
12: Oh, don't you know, it's the Bill Arnold Show. It's Bill.

0: And a warm welcome to the Bill Arnold Show. I'm the Bill Arnold part of that short sentence. So let me ask you something, Wyatt, before we bring on our guest. Do you remember at a staff meeting a couple of weeks ago when the question was asked by Carissa Rogers, our station manager, what content have you had on the show? She was asking all the hosts.
1: Mm-hmm.
0: So Carmen and Susie and I were all kind of paying attention. And she said, what content have you had on the show that you would recommend the whole team listening to? Remember how quickly you and I looked at each other on the Zoom call?
1: We knew exactly what we wanted to point to and direct people towards.
0: And what did we say?
1: Dave Ryerson talking about the Book of Jonah and fairness.
0: Yeah.
1: Which I believe was about a month ago now.
0: Yeah. So you made, Dave, you made the greatest hits in the meeting that week.
2: That's fascinating because in my, 11 years with Northwestern Media, daily they kept trying to change the locks on me. So yeah. That's amazing.
0: Yeah. You've got one of those cute cards that, you know, you it doesn't work anymore. So that, yeah, I understand. I get it. So no, Wyatt and I looked at each other and said, no, what Dave said on fairness just kind of rocked our worlds. It was really good. So we're really glad you're back. We're going to talk about Romans 7 today.
2: Yeah, I want to hit on today's straight gospel. How does that sound, right?
0: Love it.
2: Yeah, I always laugh because I'll preach a sermon on gospel and a lot of folks will come up and just be like, oh, pastor, loved your message today. And I always laugh. I'm like, because I'm cheating. I'm preaching on the gospel. Like, how awesome is that? You know, nobody does a good job preaching the gospel because the gospel is so awesome that we just get to kind of like be the person that shares the greatest message in the history of mankind, because it's for mankind. And mm-hmm. so I want to just dive into today. Well, let's just say this much, guys. I'm going to absolutely destroy you first today, because then that's when the gospel's most beautiful.
0: Bring it on, right? Schoolboy.
2: That's what I'm saying. So I'm going to, you know, you guys, I don't know if you guys do this where you've kind of got by your nightstand that stack of books that you need to read.
0: Yes.
2: And then you take the top one, you're done, you grab the next one.
0: I got mine all glued together. That way they move as a block.
2: That's a good idea, Bill. I kind of like, I'm stealing that one. Well, and I joined this apprenticeship program and for classical teachers to kind of learn in that and learn what's called the lost tools of writing, going back to how the ancients wrote on rhetoric. And so my list is huge of all the different things that I'm reading. And this gal at our church a few years back had given me this book called The Blind Doctor. Doubt you guys have even heard of it.
0: No.
2: And she'd always ask, she's so sweet, hey, pastor, have you gotten around to reading the book? I'm like, oh, I got the stack. I'm sorry. And finally, the last time she had approached me was about 2 months ago. Pastor, have you read it? And I said, believe it or not, it's now at the top of my stack. And I kind of wonder if she was giving me the check is in the mail, right?
0: You know what I'm saying?
2: And doubting me and stuff. And anyway, as I opened the book, I finished it that weekend because I couldn't put it down. It was an easy read. That's the good news. It was an easy read. And it was one of the most fascinating reads I've ever read. One of the most fascinating biographies. Isn't it great when you guys come across a biography of someone and something you've never heard of before that you're like, how is this not more well known?
0: Mm-hmm.
2: A quick side note, like the Children's Blizzard, if you've never read that, that's so interesting. The blizzard that, I mean, it's tragic. It killed, I think, 106 kids in the Dakotas, Minnesota, I think Nebraska, I think Montana. It was 1888, I believe. It's tragic, but just an unbelievable story. I mean, there's so much out there that we don't know about. So here I am, and I'm rambling forever, not even getting into the book. So here we go. Okay. So the book is about a doctor named Jacob Bulletin. And this doctor passed the Illinois State Medical Exam, and he only got one wrong answer on the whole medical exam. He was the top heart and lung specialist in Chicago. He taught at three medical schools, and he diagnosed by touch. And he'd usually, because of that, catch what other doctors missed. And yet this doctor didn't see a single one of his patients. And I actually mean that literally. Not, you know, well, I'm going to see some patients today. No, he didn't see them because he was born blind. A blind doctor.
0: Wow.
2: So Jacob Bulletin, 1888, was born in Chicago, and he's the seventh child in his family, the third that was born blind. You know, and the world was different. Reading this book, man, it was a different place, you know, and it was harsh to people, especially with disabilities. And, you know, his mom had tried to enroll him into public school. Principal said, literally, oh, this is no place for blind kids. And basically said, now, you know, their lot in life is already determined. And what had happened one day, his dad was on his way to work, bumped into a guy. The guy he bumped into was a blind guy, that whole stereotypical, but it was literally real, was selling pencils out of a tin cup, you know? And his dad realized, that's what's going to become of my sons, because that was the world back then. And he's like, and what dad is going to say? I'm okay with that. Okay, he was not. I don't want this to be the life for my kids, even though the world is determined that's going to be their life. So instead, he sent his kids to the Illinois School for the Blind. By the way, how that happened was crazy. He basically had the principal kidnap his kids to send them to the school for the blind because his wife didn't want them to go there. Like, what kind of world is this? Whole different world. Long story, but I'm not getting into it. But it was fascinating, okay? It's a fascinating read. Anyway, this young doctor, Jacob Bulletin, graduates high school at age 14 as the valedictorian. And he goes back to Chicago now, but guess what? Nobody's going to hire a blind teenager. This is in 1902.
0: Mm-hmm.
2: And so what did he do? He walked the city of Chicago. I know Chicago wasn't as big then as it is now, but it wasn't little either, okay? And yet he walked the city for months, memorizing the neighborhoods, the streetcar lines, and he finally finds work. Guess what his work was that he did?
0: What?
2: A door-to-door salesman.
0: I didn't see that coming.
2: No, exactly. Okay, and the first thing he was selling were matches. Again, different world back then. Then, well, that made some money, but not enough. So then he starts selling brushes. Again, different world. And then lastly, he goes door-to-door selling typewriters, where by the age of 16, he was his company's best salesman.
0: Wow.
2: And every dollar he made went to his family and his dream of practicing medicine. So he goes and he has to fight his way to get into medical school. They literally said, we're just taking your money. I mean, you're not going to pass this. And he just said, give me a chance. And they said, we're not giving you any special favors. Give me a chance. So he does this. He goes through medical school in Chicago. You know, the hard part were some of the exams where you have to identify anatomy. So his mom and some of her friends sewed like diagrams of it so he could feel it and identify the human body based just on that. He graduates with honors at age 24. And in 1912, became the world's first totally blind physician, fully licensed to practice medicine. And he did it with his hands in his ears, which were legendary. For example, during his internship, there was a young woman who had come to them who had been misdiagnosed by three different physicians. They said her illness was psychological, and Dr. Bulletin used his ears, and he diagnosed mitral stenosis, which is a dangerously obstructed heart valve. Just by listening, his own ears, three doctors had missed this.
0: Wow.
2: And by age 30, he was one of the top heart and lung specialists in Chicago. And on top of this then, so he's this highly reputable doctor. He had a heavy load of private patients. He volunteered in Chicago's poorest neighborhoods. He screened recruits during World War I. He gave around-the-clock care through the 1919 influenza pandemic. His speeches were in such demand, he would give as many as four speeches a day at different venues while practicing his full-time practice of seeing patients, as well as teaching at three different medical colleges. Oh, and by the way, amidst all of that, somehow there was still a second in the day, and with that, he started the first Boy Scout troop for blind youth in America.
0: Hmm.
2: Like, wow. I bring all this up for a reason, because that is a pace that nobody could keep up with and do, and he died at age 36 because of it. Literally, his body wore out because he worked so hard. And the reason I tie this story in is what I want to get to today, because Jacob Bulletin overcame, obviously, poverty. He overcame prejudice. He overcame every closed door possible. And he achieved at the time what no blind person had ever achieved. He actually would speak with Helen Keller, like, because the two things that they had both accomplished were so much, right? He had healed thousands of people. But guys, when he died at age 36, he was exactly what he was the day he was born. He was still blind. And my point is, because not one of his accomplishments, not one of his acts, honors that he was mentioned for, not one of the extraordinary things that he did in his life could ever change his condition. And I bring that up because achievement and transformation are two different things. And the Christian needs to understand that. Because it's the scenario that as Christians we can live in every day. Achievement and transformation are two different things. I want you to hear that and think about that. Because the sinful condition that we carry, which is called our flesh, and it's that condition that we have with us every single day. It is that condition that has separated us from God. This beautiful world that God has created everything in it to be perfect, and we have this perfect relationship with Him, and all of a sudden sin comes in and it becomes who we are. It creates this chasm between us and God. Nothing can heal that. You can do all you want to build a morally impressive life, and at the end of it all, you are still unable to change your condition before God. And so I want to talk on this today now about really one verse from Paul that I think emphasizes this today. And this one verse talks about this heaviness of all of it. And in this one verse, it's Romans 7:24. Romans chapter 7, verse 24. And Paul writes this, "Wretched man that I am, who will deliver me from this body of death?" Now, if I were to ask you guys there, if you see a verse being said like that, what do you think? How do you think Paul feels when he's writing this?
1: Desperate.
0: Yeah, I would agree with what. Yeah.
2: That's a great description. Desperate. "Wretched man that I am, who will deliver me from this body of death?" Because that is exactly what he's crying out. It's there is no hope. And all throughout chapter 7 of Romans, it is Paul crying out about all of the sins that he lives in. I'm not going to get into the theological debate of whether he's talking his life before Christ or his life after Christ. It doesn't change the fact that this still applies to who we are today as Christians, that we have sin that dwells in us, that consumes us, that controls us, and it has separated us from God. And the reality is we have no hope but to cry out, "Wretched man that I am, who will deliver me from this body of death?" And so I want to pull that out and really look at those two statements there before then we get to the it factor of today's message. Because if I just leave you with that, right, I'm leaving you with Paul's same just bleak heaviness there. But we know there's a gospel message. But again, the gospel shines so beautifully when we sit there and first hold up the "wretched man that I am, who will deliver me from this body of death?" And so I want to look at that first sentence, right? "Wretched man that I am," and that desperation, that crying out that we have right there. Paul is lamenting the condition for himself, but we know that applies to all of us. I mean, it's interesting. Just before I got on with you guys, I was sitting here talking to a guy at our church's life coach. We were talking about some ideas, and he said, "You know, the biggest problem that everybody has is we all look in the mirror and we're just like, oh, I'm the worst." I mean, maybe it's just me. Maybe I'm generalizing. Maybe you guys look in the mirror and say, "I'm awesome." Correct me if you do.
0: Quiet on this end.
1: Yeah, I was going to say, we're not going to speak up on that one.
0: Very, very quiet on this end.
2: Guys, why do I hear crickets, you know? Because it's true. And that's our struggle right now is like, I don't know anybody that looks in the mirror and says, "Man, I'm awesome." Like, we're just so disappointed just because it's who we are, this wretched self that we are, when we know we could do better, we know the right things to do. Why aren't we doing it? Why do we keep following down paths and patterns that don't work for us? And, you know, Bill, you've mentioned this before. You know, I finished my master's in marriage and family therapy a year and a half ago, and I sit with clients now and couples now, and it's the same battle over and over again, too. It's literally the counseling field wouldn't exist if people would say, "Hey, this is the right thing to do, and I want to do it, I'm going to do it." We don't. For some dumb reason, we get all the stuff gets in the way. And so what we'll do is we'll come back, and I kind of want to examine the stuff that Paul starts getting mad about and some of the stuff that we battle with today in ourselves that would make us cry out, or that should make us cry out, "A wretched man that I am." I think that's the first part we got to hit on. We have to be able to see and acknowledge our sinful condition first.
0: All right, we're going to continue this discussion with Pastor Dave Ryerson. In just 90 seconds, Wyatt will have us right back.

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2: If there's one thing we feel immediately, it's the power of prayer from you. 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Please keep it going because our fall fundraiser is coming soon. For God so loved that He gave us Jesus. Thank you for praying for us. And when I say us, I mean you and us. We only do this together. Thank you.
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2: We're in Romans chapter 7 today with Pastor Dave Ryerson, and we're looking at verse 24, wretched man that I am, who will deliver me from this body of death? Great start so far, Dave.
7: Yeah, thank you, Bill. And it's you know, I love what Wyatt had said, and you seconded this, right? It's this desperation that Paul is crying out all throughout this chapter. He's just been writing on this sinful condition that he carries on. And it makes you wonder, like, wait a second, why would Paul be calling out, wretched man that I am, who will deliver me from this body of death? I mean, how can Paul say, wretched man that I am? He wrote the most books of the New Testament. Quick side note, do you know Luke actually wrote more words to the New Testament than Paul did? Paul just had more
2: books. I did know that,
7: okay,
2: yeah.
7: Anyway. Oh, see, there you go. I was just boring on my part. Wretched pastor that I am. I just give old news. But no, so, you know, Paul wrote the most books. I mean, think about this, right? He writes the most books in the New Testament. He is the greatest evangelist ever. I mean, Jesus specifically targets him and talks to him and commissions him. I mean, this is a guy that we clearly need to put on the pedestal of one of the greatest human beings ever. And what does he say? Wretched man that I am. Acknowledging his sinfulness, that he's not above this. And so, of course, that would lead us to think now, well, wait, if Paul is that wretched and awful, where does that leave me? Well, I'll tell you what, there's some good news and bad news in this. I want to share with you guys one of the verses that led Paul to cry that out. And it's just a few verses before in Romans chapter 7, verse 19. For I do not do the good I want, but the evil I do not want is what I keep on doing. No wonder he's frustrated. And aren't you guys that way there the same way as well? Like that you know you should do good at times and you don't, and you know you shouldn't do things at times and you do. And it's so frustrating. And so here's Paul himself even saying that though, that man, I know that's the right thing, but I don't do it. Man, I shouldn't do that, but I do it. And I find that verse both immensely frustrating and also comforting. I mean, it's frustrating because same boat here. You know, that I don't do the good that I know that I should be doing. I do the bad that I know that I shouldn't do. So it's frustrating that that's this sinful human condition that we all have on us, but it's comforting because it isn't just a Dave problem. It isn't just a Bill problem or a Wyatt problem. It's everybody, including the great Paul. And so as frustrated as I am at my behaviors, and I want to just smack myself at times, it isn't just me. Even Paul, the great Paul, is angry at himself that he's stuck in this futile condition. And so at that point, like when I read a verse 19, it just feels futile. Like, oh, well, now what do we do? Okay. And so I think what we do with that is we have to stop and look at this wretched man that I am identity for a second. Because I hate to say it, guys, and everybody listening, if you're in your car, if you've got this on at work, whatever, that's part of your identity, wretched man. That is part of who you are. You can think I'm a good person all you want, but just because you think it doesn't make it true, because it's not your standard of judgment. It's the standard of God in which we are being judged by, who's holy. So we can't think, well, I'm a good person. Listen, do you do good things at times? Sure. But that doesn't necessarily qualify us as a good person. So we have to eliminate that thought, and we have to accept the wretched man. Now, you also might deny that, well, I'm not a wretched man because I don't hold myself to that law or the standards that the Bible does. And here's what I mean. There's plenty of people, and if anything, maybe outside the Christian circle, certainly they would think this way the world does, that the Bible is antiquated, okay? It's not applicable to modern times. Those were back then. We live in a society, and as our society becomes more humanistic, isn't it, with our naturalist-based, you know, worldview, it would make sense then that we don't accept the fact that we are sinful, that we break the law, because they would say that, you know, the biblical laws are part of a social construct at that time that deferred people from living outside of society's deemed norms for that time. But that grounded humanistic influence that we have now says that, you know, so there is no sin. Instead, it would tell us that we believe that man's morality is constructed by human experience, social consensus, evolutionary usefulness, harm reduction, human flourishing. And so those are what help us determine right or wrong. And if you jump into that camp too, sure, it's going to allow you to say, well, then I'm not really a wretched man. I'm learning as I go, kind of a thing. And then sin becomes a dated concept. But I cannot emphasize enough, you can't live in that world, because it is plainly clear, as the greatest evangelist in scripture saying, wretched man that I am. You can resist hearing it. Nobody likes to hear there's something wrong with you, but the reality is there is. And it's super interesting, because not a lot of people will walk up and say, I am a wretched sinner. We're all super quick to self-diagnose what's wrong with us. Oh, I have this addiction. I have this condition. I was born this way. This is how I was raised. Okay. And somehow we make that as an acceptable thing, but nobody acknowledges the fact, no, actually, I am truly a wretched and broken sinner. It is part of your identity, but it's not an excuse to stay in that. Because Paul isn't saying, well, if I'm a sinner, it's okay to sin. He's instead crying out this curse that he has in him of being a sinner. And he's not the only one in scripture that makes such a claim on his condition. King David, Psalm 51 says, for I know my transgression and my sin is always before me. Isaiah cried out in 6:5, woe to me, I am ruined, I am a man of unclean lips. Job said of himself in Job 42:6, therefore I despise myself and repent in dust and ashes. Peter said to Jesus, when Jesus called him, go away from me, Lord, I am a sinful man. Jesus talked about a parable of the tax collector in Luke 18:13, and he cries out. He won't even look at the altar, by the way, and he cries out from far away, God have mercy on me, a sinner. And then you listen to Ezra. I love Ezra. I mean, this is a true lament right here. In Ezra chapter 9, he says, oh, my God, I am ashamed and blush to lift my face to you, my God, for our iniquities have risen higher than our heads and our guilt is mounted up to the heavens. Are you guys starting to kind of get where this is going, how we should view ourselves before God?
2: Oh, absolutely.
3: Mm-hmm.
7: But the thing is, all right, it's a point of when we recognize our sinful condition, what we're doing is we're owning it. We're not trying to pass it off. But when we see that we are sinners, we're sinful by nature. And that causes us to own the fact then, by the way, I did make the choice to sin. There is no agency outside of you that is forcing you to sin. It is literally your choice, okay? And so by saying moral agency, it means that you are the one who makes your choices based on your understanding of right and wrong. And so when you choose wrong, you guys, you will be held accountable for it. Scripture's clear. Romans 14:12, 2 Corinthians 5:10, Matthew 12:36, they all say, one day you will give an account of your actions before God. So that's why Paul is crying out, wretched man that I am. That's the position in which he is coming to approach the throne of God. That tax collector that Jesus talked about in 18:13, it's like he stood at a distance and wouldn't even look up. Like he knew. And he's crying out to God, God, have mercy on me, a sinner. So the first step that I think is essential for Christians to take in your Christian walk is to see your condition as broken and hopeless. That's why Paul stated that right there. And then that's why then he puts that rhetorical question out there next when he says, who will deliver me from this body of death? So he identifies himself, wretched man that I am, and now it's who will deliver me from this body of death. I mean, it's more of a rhetorical statement. Like, I can't do anything. And this is where, listen, guys, I grew up in the Minneapolis area. I live in Sioux Falls now. I've lived in the Midwest most of my life. I've moved all over the country at times, but majority of my life's been in the Midwest. I love the Midwest. I love Midwest people. I love how Midwesterners think. I thought it was super fascinating. Quick side note, guys, this is kind of funny. During my schoolwork for counseling, one of our classes was multicultural counseling. If I shared this with you before, I apologize, but it was great because we're learning about all the different kind of cultures and the way you approach people and how you talk to them. And yet there was a chapter in this book, a book on Asian culture and Hispanic culture and, you know, all the different parts of the world and stuff. There was literally a chapter for Midwest mindset.
2: I did not hear that. That's hysterical.
7: It was great. And I laughed so hard because for counseling, and its point was like, Midwesterners are some tough nuts to crack. You know, because you guys would know this too. I mean, you're in Minnesota right now, and even if you're not from there, you've been around it enough at this point. But, you know, in the Midwest, you think to yourself, well, this is a huge mess I've made. I guess it's time to put on my big boy pants and fix this, right? That's how we are. And very pragmatic in our mindset. And I love that about Midwest. We're very pragmatic in our mindset. We see a problem, we fix it. And so for me, actually, coming even from a Midwestern Lutheran church, I'd be remiss not to point out then how this inability to save yourself from the body of death, that was actually Luther's early life as a monk. Luther, believe it or not, hated the word, the righteousness of God. We think, what do you mean? It's so beautiful. But because he actually read that to mean it's the standard by which God punishes all sinners. So think about that, you guys. If in judgment day you have to walk up to the throne of God and his judgment for you is based on his righteousness, you're toast. Okay? Totally. We have no chance. We have no hope, nothing. And so that's why Luther hated that term, because he felt like it was this bar of absolute shame that we have to step up to, knowing that we can't ever match it. It's terrible. And so he even felt that God added to our afflictions by the gospel. Like, isn't that amazing to be so frightened of the gospel? Because you're like, it's piling on almost. Okay, so Luther was so tormented by all this that he tried as hard as humanly possible to make himself righteous before God. Luther would hold fasts, he'd hold vigils. He would do hours-long confessions. He would punish himself even. Luther was known to spend up to 6 hours at a time in a confessional. He would try to hearken back to even minor thoughts of actions that he might have had just in case. Right? I'm not kidding you by this either. Luther's mentor and his confessor, Johann von Staupitz, actually has this direct quote that he said to Luther. He said, look here,

0: If you know that imminent death and judgment await you, and there's nothing you can do to help you measure up to God's righteousness, of course you're going to live a life absolutely terrified of what's coming next. And so that became what he was obsessed with. But that's what will happen if you think that you can work your own salvation out. Because if you think that you can work your own salvation out, here's the deal, you guys. You're either in complete denial and you're not understanding you can't do it, or what's going to happen if you think you can work your own salvation out is you're going to end up walking the same path of despair as Luther initially started down. Because if heaven or hell is on the line here, yeah, you'd probably be full of despair then that your righteousness does not match that of the judge. And so you're going to keep trying harder and trying harder, and you're never going to match up. And so when we come back from that, I want to kind of look into this then a little bit about why I titled the sermon what I had done it called Remade, Not Improved. Because improving yourself isn't the answer. You can't do it. You need to be remade. And this is where Christ comes in.
1: Very good. All right. Pastor Dave Ryerson is our guest, and we're going to take a short break and be right back.
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1: I'm back with Pastor Dave Ryerson. We're in Romans chapter 7 today. Doing a great job, Dave. You know, during the break, I was thinking about this little phrase I came up with. I think I came up with it. But in conversations with people, I sometimes want to let them know that at least understand the lie before you die. You know, people who are resisting Jesus. I said, well, understand the lie. You can't by any amount of good works get to heaven. And if you think you can, that's the lie.
0: Bill, that's why I rail so much against when I hear people say, well, they're a good person.
1: Yeah,
0: or I'm a good person.
1: Yeah. Yeah. Understand the lie, because that's not going to make it.
0: There's this weird belief, and I don't know where it, I mean, maybe it came, maybe it's out there somewhere, that somehow there's this grand cosmic scale that has all the bad you've done, and then on the other side is all the good. And if the good comes out ahead, then you're a good person and you get to go into the, you know, eternal bliss. And at least I know this much. On the path of Christianity, that cosmic scale doesn't exist. And frankly, I'm glad it doesn't, because

0: as Paul is crying out, wretched man that I am. Here's a guy that devoted majority of his life and died as a martyr for God. I mean, his good outweighs his bad. And even he's like, no, it's not. You know, I had a pastor friend tell me this one time. He goes, yeah, I challenge my congregation. If you think you're a good person, I'd like you to write down every thought you have and post it on social media for the next month. And he's like, people are like, yep, you're right. I'm not a good person.
1: Yeah.
0: Right? And Bill, I think your point is with this too. It's not to rail on people. You know, some kind of coaches will, you know, I believe in you, tear a player down before you build them back up again. That's not really what this is about. Okay. It's just recognizing, I love your description there, like acknowledging the lie. It's the lie of Satan, because this helps you understand, oh, I don't need God. That's what it comes down to. And that's why I said I titled my sermon on this Remade, Not Improved. Mm-hmm. Satan's going to tell you just be a little bit better. Okay. But I want you guys to think about this now. Okay. Do you think eternity is going to be based on such trivial efforts like, well, maybe I'll watch a little less porn, or maybe I shouldn't partake in office gossip. Maybe I'll read my Bible a little more. Like, those aren't bad things, but when it comes to your eternal destination and you're standing before God, those little things aren't going to accomplish anything. You feel good about yourself in the moment, but it's not like that. Now the gates are opening thing. Hey, thanks for watching a little less porn. Welcome on in. Right? We need to get that stuff out of our lives entirely, because nothing that you can do can deliver yourself from this body of death. Let's just own that right now. And that was why I kind of brought up that thing about Dr. Bulletin. I mean, it was, I don't know if I've ever met a human being more dedicated, more gifted, more talented, that did more incredible things with his life, and yet it couldn't change his condition. We as believers cannot change our sinful condition, no matter how hard we work. And that's why, guys, I wanted to hit to you why I said there was an it factor to today's section, right? It's just, we had to establish this wretched man that I am. You got to know that's who you are. And you got to know who will deliver me from this body of death. That rhetorical question was crying out, nobody, I can't do it. And then it hits me with, I think, what should be the most known verse in the Bible. Of course, everybody would say John 3:16, because it explains the gospel and everything. But I think what should be the most known verse for all Christians is verse 25. Here, verse 24 again, wretched man that I am, who will deliver me from this body of death? Listen to the shift now that it takes. Thanks be to God through Jesus Christ, our Lord. So then I myself serve the law of God with my mind, but with my flesh, I serve the law of sin. Right here he is at a point of absolute desperation, crying out like that I'm awful and who's going to save me? And then thanks be to God through Jesus Christ, our Lord. Paul's entire chapter was lamenting his hopeless condition. And then boom, there it comes. The it factor, the recognition that all the misery that I've been talking about at this point, all the misery that he was writing about in this, about the despair of his wretched condition, the futility of trying to be a better you, you know, if I can just be this, in this hopeless pursuit that we would have of ever trying to do enough good deeds to save ourselves. Like Paul's saying, we need something, and here's what it is. Who will deliver me? What's the next line? Thanks be to God through Jesus Christ, our Lord. And I get the sense that Paul was super stoked to write that line. Like, you almost get the feeling that as he's writing, he's like, oh, I can't wait to get there. I can't wait to get there. Because, like, he's building towards it because, you know, if people don't know this about the ancient languages, like, there wasn't punctuation in the languages. Everything was kind of put together. And yet, almost every single Bible has a thanks be to God through Jesus Christ our Lord exclamation point. It's almost as if every biblical interpreter realized that and was sensing Paul's excitement and emphasis of thanks be to God through Jesus Christ, our Lord. And I think it's this overwhelming joy from Paul that, you know what, salvation isn't up to me. Think about that for a moment. If you have this incurable condition that dooms you, and somebody comes along to save you, like, wouldn't that be a huge thank you with a ton of exclamation points? And it's not only that, but Paul's acknowledging, and we need to acknowledge this too, like, it's what Jesus is saving you from and what he's saving you to. And when you see those as well, like, that's even more exclamation points that we should put at the end of that. Because the first thing is, you are being saved from hell. And what hell is it a place that Jesus, Peter, John, they all described in scripture, like, this is a place that is prepared for Satan and his demons. It is a place of punishment for the wicked. It's a place for all those that have rejected Christ. So first off, you are being saved from that. Okay, that's a huge thanks be to God in itself, because of Jesus, you're forgiven from your sins and you don't have to fear going to hell anymore. Already, that's that huge thing, okay? It's like, wow, thanks be to God for this, that I don't have to worry about hell anymore. And by the way, just to reiterate, if you're kind of like, well, are you sure that's what he means? Friends, let me just jump over then to the next verse that he writes. Now, it switches over to chapter 8, but there weren't chapters back then. Literally after the line of Paul saying, thanks be to Jesus Christ, he writes in what we would have as Romans 8, chapter 1. All right, Romans chapter 8, verse 1, the very first thing then now he says, there is therefore now no condemnation for those who are in Christ Jesus. Isn't that amazing? Thanks be to God through Jesus Christ our Lord. Therefore, there is no condemnation now for those who are in Christ. I think that's just absolutely spectacular that we have that assurance now, that sinful condition, that wretched condition that I am. And it's like, who will save me? Oh, there's no condemnation now because of Jesus. So that's what you're being saved from. And here's what you're being saved to then. If you actually go further down then in Romans chapter 8, so you can tell Paul is building on this theme now of what we're being saved to. He goes and says this in Romans chapter 8, 16 and 17. The Spirit himself bears witness with our spirit that we are children of God. And if children, then heirs. Heirs of God and fellow heirs with Christ, provided we suffer with him in order that we might be glorified with him. Now, there's plenty of books that have been written about heaven. There are scholars that have spent an immense amount of time researching the Bible's description of heaven. So for me to throw out some kind of, you know, vapid descriptor of heaven, that won't do it any justice, all right? I just want you to focus on what Paul said here, because I don't even know what it means. Again, I don't want to give just some little shallow descriptor of, oh, it's going to be like really pretty and smell nice. I mean, come on, that doesn't do any good, okay? What Paul says here is this. He says, you are heirs with Christ. Christ's heavenly kingdom is there for you. This is an eternal kingdom, and it is promised to be ruled with righteousness and justice. It is a kingdom where all sin and pain and chaos, the kind of nonsense we encounter every day, the kind of stuff that makes us the wretched man that I am, that will never again exist. Everything is remade, and it's just what Christ does for you when you accept Jesus as your Lord and Savior. And that makes you then a child of God and an heir with Christ. That stuff doesn't make sense. No wonder he's saying, thanks be to God, right? Through Jesus Christ, our Lord. So spectacular when we get to that verse.
1: Mm. That's so good, Dave.
0: Like I said, it's gospel. It's exciting, isn't it?
1: It is so exciting. Mm-hmm.
0: Yes.
1: Yeah.
0: Guys, we have to see our sinful condition, because when we do, the cross becomes more beautiful. You know, off air, Wyatt asked me a great question. And this is a side note. There might be other therapists or scholars or whatever that could disagree with this. I just thought this was really poignant. And I want your audience to hang on to this. It was something my supervisor had told me during my internship, my clinical internship. My supervisor, PhD in psychology, he's brilliant. Man knows the Bible, loves Jesus like you wouldn't believe, okay? And he's brilliant. And he said, Dave, there's a difference between guilt and shame. And maybe these are just his words, okay? So I don't want somebody to hold me to it, but I do think it was really powerful. And he says, guilt is how you feel when you did something wrong. We all have guilt. He said, shame is when you feel there's something wrong with you. And he said, the second I hear shame in a client, we stop doing everything we're doing and we address that shame. Because when you have been made right by Christ, there is nothing wrong with you. I mean, you guys get what I'm saying. Like, we have a sinful condition, but it's like, it's Satan that's telling you there's something wrong with you, because it's his way of telling you you're not redeemable. And that's why he wants to rip that shame out of people, because everything we have just stated here, when if Paul is crying out, wretched man that I am, we are not redeemable of anything we can do ourselves, but yet because of God and his goodness, what he's done for us in Christ, sees us as redeemable. So if you hang on to that shame that says, again, guilt is I did something wrong. I can be ashamed of my actions, of course, but shame is there is something wrong with me. No, because that was you're believing then that you're not redeemable, and that is not true. Christ has come for all of us in that sense. And so it's an absolutely just incredible thing that we can get to in all of this, and this beautiful work that God has done for us. And here's the thing. I want you to listen to what Christ has done for you. If you ever want to think that you're not redeemable, therefore, in 2 Corinthians 5, 17, therefore, if anyone is in Christ, he is a new creation. The old has passed away. Behold, the new has come. So you can't sit there and ever think, I'm beyond saving. I'm too broken. In Christ, you are a new creation. That is your new definition now. No wonder it all fits into the thanks be to God. He's made me a new creation. And then you get verse 18 and 19 and hear this. Remember the who will save me from this body of death? Like who? Verse 18 and 19 of 2 Corinthians 5. All this is from God, who through Christ reconciled us to himself and gave us the ministry of reconciliation. That is, in Christ, God was reconciling the world to himself, not counting their trespasses against them, and entrusting to us the message of reconciliation. What are you guys hearing there? It's just beautiful. It's God doing all of the work.
1: Yeah, it's beautiful. It really is. All right, Dave, let's take one more break. We'll be back with Pastor Dave Ryerson. If you have a question or comment, probably have time for that, send it over on the text line, 877-933-2484. Be right back.
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1: Having a great study with Pastor Dave Ryerson on Romans chapter 7, verse 24. Dave, it's been great study so far. Thank you for bringing this content to us.
0: Yeah, it's fine. It's always, do I have to come give the gospel message? Fine, whatever.
1: Yeah.
0: It's so beautiful to be able to share that what God has done for us to remove this curse of sin that we have brought upon ourselves, that we can't do anything about, that Christ would come down to this earth, pay the price for that sin. And it's amazing that he does that. And so that's our joy as the believer that drives us every day. And I want to add one quick part before I close on, and what do you do with this? Okay. And that is, the second half of this, when Paul cries out, thanks be to God through Jesus Christ, the Lord, he then says, so then I myself serve the law of God with my mind, but with my flesh, I serve the law of sin. And this is just that it's the frustrating part of wretched man that I am. It's a frustrating part of why do I do the bad? Why don't I do the good kind of stuff? Know this, friends. There's this thing in Christianity where we are both. We are both saint and sinner. And so you can hear wretched man that I am, but take comfort that you're a new creation, but you're still wretched man that I am, but you're new, you know what I mean? Like it's there. So what I like to say is now, well, you're still a knucklehead, but you're one with hope. Right. That's how I like to see it. Yeah. And so it's like, oh, okay. So what do we do with all this? That's where I was like, you hear the gospel message. And I think what you need to do with this as believers, we have to shift our focus away from trying to be a better Christian. And we have to start living as a thankful Christian. Think about if every day you stopped and said, thanks be to God through Jesus Christ, our Lord. Be thankful in everything you do. I don't mean just like, hey, thanks God that I have a good wife and a nice dog and this and this. Okay, no, I mean, see the goodness of God that is all around you all the time. Stop and think about how we live in the world today, right? Like, the world doesn't really make a lot of sense, but yet it doesn't matter because you have the goodness of God all around you. You have the goodness of God that has done for you what you could never do. Why would you not want to just wake up every day and live in that? But it's kind of bizarre because this is how we live in the world today, right? Like picture you're standing out on the deck and the sun is beautiful. The skies are clear. There's no breeze, no bugs, no humidity. It's like 75 degrees out and you're loving it. And right next to you is a pool that's just filled with all this muck. And this pool is actually a pool filled with chaos and anxiety and it's turmoil, or what we like to call social media. Why in the world would you jump into that pool and let that muck engulf you when by being outside of it, you're enjoying all the beauty? And my point is, why do we jump into this, the chaos and turmoil of the world, when every day you can say, no, I'd rather just stay thankful to God and stay out of the muck that wants to take my eyes off of that. So every day, just say to yourself, thanks be to God through Jesus Christ, our Lord. And that thanks being knowing that what God has done for you in Christ, that wretched man that I am, who will save me from this body of death? Jesus will. And he stepped in to do it. That's the thanks that we should have. And the second thing is then, and I think this is the an important thing as well, and I hear too many churches make this mistake, where they tell you that, oh, you know, you need to come broken. God accepts you for who you are. Now, I love the sentiment behind that. Because it does. It helps everybody understand you don't need to be perfect to come into church. You don't need to be perfect for God to accept you and love you. I mean, I just spent all, you know, half this day talking about how broken you are, right? But we can't leave it hang there that God accepts you as broken and then just leave it as that. I mean, Jesus said in Matthew 9:12, it's a, you know, famous saying that he talked about this when the religious leaders asked why he sat with all the sinners and the lowlifes, you know, the icky people. And when Jesus heard it, he said, those who are well have no need of a physician, but those who are sick. And so what we have to understand as believers is the church is a hospital. So the broken are always welcome in the church. But why did the broken go to the hospital? Well, the doctor doesn't sit there and say, yep, you're broken. You can stay here now. The whole reason you go is to get healthy. Now, it doesn't mean that once you accept Jesus, you are healed in the sense of you're healthy, you'll never sin again. No, but what I'm saying is you just can't stay in that state of brokenness and sinfulness. You go to the hospital to start getting better. We're never going to be fully healed on this side of heaven. But what it is we have the reminder of Jesus that even though on this earth we won't be fully healed, one day we will be fully healed. Okay? And so don't stay in your brokenness. Understand it's who you are, but say, Lord, if my thankfulness to Christ, help me get out of this, help me live more for you, okay? And the third thing that I want to encourage you guys to do then is enjoy the healing process. Enjoy the process of becoming healed, of becoming this new person that's healing up the old broken you. That's the sanctification journey. And what you doing that by starting every day and just saying, and I mean literally, you start every day when you wake up. I'm just saying if that's your mindset, because that's you joyously overcoming the wretched man that is in you. Because you're never going to defeat the wretched man. And I'm saying if you're thankful to God, then you stop trying. Does this mean I'm saying you should stop trying to not sin? Well, how's that worked for you so far, trying to not sin? It hasn't, right? The I have to get better mindsets, how's that working for you? It's not. Because what you're doing then is you're making sanctification a work. And the second you make sanctification a work, you're going to go back into this whole cycle again that we've spent the whole first part of this talking about. Well, I just had to be a better me and then I'll be more acceptable to God. But the more acceptable you try to be to God, the higher his standard is and the more wretched you realize. And then how can I ever be saved, right? That's my point. You're going to exhaust yourself. The joyous journey of sanctification is this. You go back to the thanks be to God part. Instead of the I have to work harder part. And you notice what that does? Now that shifts your focus from the wretch that you are instead to the goodness of God. And when you focus on the goodness of God, you are focused on Christ more. And when you look to Christ with a heart of gratitude more, the further you're going to get from the wretched man, he's still there. But now you don't do the good that you ought to do because you have to do it because of your love and gratitude towards God. And again, guys, like I said, Dr. Bolotin did amazing things in his life, but he was never going to change his condition. You can do all the amazing things in your life you want. You can never change your condition. And so instead, my thought is just encourage you, your condition changes when you live the life that says, thanks be to God through Jesus Christ our Lord, when you recognize your sinfulness, you recognize you can't do anything about it, and all you do is you just give your life over to Christ and just let your eyes and your thankfulness being fixed on Him, your thankfulness to Him, let that lead and guide your life. And it's amazing how that's the transformation that really brings you into that incredibly healing relationship with Christ.
1: So Dave, Romans 7, kind of in a nutshell, would be that I think I understand what is right and I want to do what is right, but I can't do this in my own power.
0: No.
1: Who will rescue me?
0: And it's the thanks be to God at that point. And then when you see He's rescued me, notice how that's going to transform your life, that gratitude.
1: Amen.
0: Right?
1: Yeah. So good. Dave, once again, thank you so much for doing the show. Always great to have you on.
0: Thanks, guys.
1: Yeah. Pastor Dave Ryerson has been our guest. We will take a short break and be back with more in just a minute.

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3: This is Max Licato. 1 Kings 18 and verse 40 reads, Elijah commanded them, seize the prophets of Baal. Don't let anyone get away. They seized them, and Elijah had them slaughtered there. This moment does not sit well in our modern, westernized mindset. Elijah, a man of God, brandishing a sword and executing several hundred men. Except for the fact that these weren't just men, they were disciples of the devil. They were demonic in their devotion to the cause of hell, all in the name of God. In the final days, as recorded in Revelation 20 and verse 3, God will cast Satan into the bottomless pit and shut him up and set a seal on him so that he should deceive the nations no more. This is Max Licato.
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5: 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And so our idea is to infiltrate culture.
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6: Money. The Bible talks about it a lot. 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You must each decide in your heart how much to give. And don't give reluctantly or in response to pressure, for God loves a cheerful giver. 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
7: Happy Labor Day from all of us at Moody Radio, and welcome to the Radio Backyard Labor Day Fence. I have something good for you from about a dozen years ago. I found this treasure the other day, and I thought, you know what? Labor Day is the perfect day to re-air this. Have you ever said, I can't stand my job? Have you ever said, I don't have any direction in life? I don't feel any purpose. Have you ever asked yourself, I should be doing something else with my life, but what is it? If that is you, today's program may be a game changer, a life changer. When I heard the things that our guest is going to talk about today, I thought, I have been waiting to hear this all of my life. I want my wife to hear this. I want my kids to hear this. And I need to hear it too, and maybe you as well. Dr. Bill Hendricks will talk about one of my favorite people, you, today on Chris Fabry Live. I'm Chris Fabry. Thanks for joining us for this Monday, Labor Day. 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The subject today is really not about your job, though. It is not about your work per se. It's not about feeling fulfilled in your profession on the face of it. Really, what we're talking about here is giftedness, how you were made uniquely by God himself and where he wants you to plug in to his creation. And there are a lot of different answers to this, and I've heard people talk till they're blue in the face down through the years, and a lot of it's been very, very helpful. But not until I heard about and then have read portions, at least portions of, The Person Called You, Why You're Here, Why You Matter, and What You Should Do With Your Life. Not until then did it all really come together for me, and I'm hoping that it will happen with you the same way today. Bill Hendricks is president of the Giftedness Center. Wouldn't you like to work at a place called the Giftedness? Just walking in would make you feel better about yourself. It is a Dallas-based consulting firm specializing in organizational effectiveness and individual career guidance. That's a long-winded way to say he helps people find out what they're supposed to do. He's the author or co-author of some 20 books, including The Power of Uniqueness, The Light That Never Dies, A Story of Hope in the Shadows of Grief, Your Work Matters to God, Living by the Book, and a bunch of others. I could say more about him. Let's just talk with him. Hey, Bill Hendricks, how are you today?
9: Hey, Chris, I'm doing great. How are you today?
7: I am on for Monday. I'm okay. I'm ready and raring. Bill, ever since we recorded a program with Gary Chapman and you, and yep. Ever since I heard that, I wanted to have you on this program to talk about the same thing, because my guess is there are people listening today who are sitting a little closer, a little further to the edge of their seat, because this is the way they've always felt. I know I'm supposed to do something with my life, but I don't know what it is, and I'm stuck in this job. But it's not about the job. Let's start there. It's not really about the job per se. You're talking about giftedness. Explain
9: that. Well, you're correct in that many, many people, and I'm sure many listeners, are leaning forward. This morning when they got out of bed, they thought, oh my gosh, it's Monday, please don't make me do this again. And then they trudge their way to work, and they can't wait till Friday afternoon comes, and they'll trudge their way home. And Gallup says it Some 70% of Americans are in work that really doesn't engage them. And that means a majority of the workforce. And the Barna Group reports that even among Christians, 60% of Christians who are active Christians, they believe that God has a call for their life, but they have no clue what that call is. And I believe that the answers to these things begins, at least, in this whole phenomenon of what we call giftedness. Everybody has a certain form of giftedness, and the simple way to explain what giftedness is it's what you're born to do. And I believe you're born to do that thing because God designed you to do that thing. And so for one person, it may be that they love to solve problems. Never met a problem they didn't want to solve. Somebody else, it's to organize things and plan them. Somebody else, it's to build something and get a finished product. Somebody else, it's to make an impact, make a difference in people or in an organization. Somebody else to understand things at a very deep level. I could go on and on all day about the various forms of giftedness that we see. But every single human being has their own particular form of giftedness. And if they can tap into what that is, it gives them a lot of clues as to what they should be doing with their life, because God did put them here, designed the way they are, because he's got a purpose for them.
10: How did you discover this, and how long did it take you? And maybe the better question is, did you figure this out before you understood it?
9: Oh, by no means. By no means. I was lost as a lamb at about age 30. I mean, I'm like a lot of people that are listening. I'm 30 years old, and I had the advantage of some real education. I had a couple master's degrees, an undergraduate degree from Harvard, as you mentioned. But there I am at age 30, and my wife said, listen, I'm tired of putting you through school. I want you to get out there and make some money because I want to stay home and have babies. So she kind of called the question, as it were, and I had to figure out, so what am I going to do? I didn't know. And people were coming to me saying, you know, Bill, you're so bright. You can do anything you want to do. And I said, well, that may be, but the one thing I'm not very bright at is knowing what I want to do. And it was about that time that somebody introduced me to the core process that I talk about in the book of discovering one's giftedness. And honestly, it was like a light turned on. It was like I'd been stumbling around in a dark room and suddenly somebody put the switch on. And the lights came on, and I was like, oh, my, I get it. Now I understand what it is I've been trying to do for 30 yes. years.
10: Yes.
9: And I've spent the last 30 years then trying to really understand what this whole phenomenon is about.
10: And you know what? I think a lot of people feel like if they find if the light comes on, they find what they're supposed to do, and they go for it, and it happens, that then their life is going to be devoid of the struggle and the stress and the strain and all of that. And I think the people who are doing what you're saying, I think they have just as much of all of that, you know, the struggle and getting up on Monday. It's just that they look at it differently because the struggle and the stress and the strain is fun. It energizes them in a sense, right?
9: Well, yes, the struggle and the stress and the strain are all part of the human condition. I mean, we live in a fallen, broken world. That's why our world needs a Savior and a Lord. And so all of us are going to contend with just the realities of life, you know, traffic and noise and interruptions and babies crying and spilt milk and just sickness. And, you know, in my case, as you may know, my first wife, Nancy, passed away in 2000 of breast cancer, and she left me with three children, ages 15, 13, and 8, three girls, no less. And so there I am as a single-parent dad. So I and nobody is really immune from the realities of this world. Having said that, you put your finger on a very important point. If we are doing the thing that God has called us to do by virtue of how he's designed us, first of all, we gain energy in the doing of that thing. We enjoy it, and it gives us energy. It fuels our soul, as it were, which then gives us a lot more energy to contend with these unpleasant realities of life. And it also then, of course, gives us a sense of meaning and a purpose and a direction. We feel like we're not just stumbling around, and in the middle of stumbling around, you know, the rest of our life is messed up. Yes. Even if parts of our lives are messed up, we're not stumbling around. We have a sense of direction. We know why we're here.
10: That's Dr. Bill Hendricks from about a dozen years ago here on Chris Fabry Live on Labor Day. Thanks for joining us today. The featured resource by Bill is The Person Called You. Just go to chrisfabrylive.org. I don't know if you can tell it, but in my voice, I can hear all these years later, I'm really excited about this. And you know why? Because there's something going on here. There's something at a deeper level that Bill is touching the nerve. How do you figure out how you've been gifted? We'll talk about that straight ahead on Moody Radio.
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10: 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Featured resource there is Bill Hendricks' book, The Person Called You. We're trying to discover your giftedness. Why? In what way has God gifted you? And when I looked at the assessment toward the back of the book, and I looked at the way, I thought you would take a test, you know, take these 50 questions, 100 questions, A, B, C, D, or fill in the blank, you know, and you set this up over a schematic and a grid, and it's going to tell you, you need to be a lawyer, you need to change today. You got to become a brain surgeon. You've got, and it doesn't work that way. This is a very story-centered analysis or assessment. Bill, describe this. How do I figure out how God has gifted me?
9: Well, one of the telltale signs that a person is using their giftedness is that they experience a sense of joy or satisfaction when they're doing a particular task. In other words, that task overlaps with their particular gifts, and they experience a great deal of fulfillment as a result of that. Well, we can use that to advantage then if we go back in a person's life and have them think about moments and times when they did feel a sense of satisfaction in the doing of a task or an achievement. Could have been when they were a kid and they built tree forts in the backyard with their brother. Could be when they were in junior high school and there was a particular project in history. And even though they didn't really care for history, this one project just captured their imagination and they really got into it, and it just pulled the best out of them. Or maybe later they're in college or vocational school, and there was some particular subject and a teacher that taught that subject that they were fascinated by it, and they spent hours studying and preparing for that class, and it was one of the highlights of that educational experience. Everybody has these moments in life when they've done something that they really enjoyed doing. And so if you go back and you look at those moments and you examine them, first of all, you get all the detail of how you went about doing these things and what was so satisfying. And in the book, I recommend that you do this with a partner, not just write them down on your own. There's a huge benefit of just telling these stories to another person. You get six or eight of these stories, you give them the details, what you did, how you did it. And then together you go back, you'll start to see that there's all kinds of dots that connect among these stories. There's themes that recur. There's certain elements that recur. There's certain abilities that you consistently use, certain circumstances that you do your best stuff under, a certain subject matter that you're attuned to that feels natural, certain roles you want to play to other people, and a certain sort of motivational outcome that you're consistently seeking. The stories reveal all this stuff. It's like studying game film of an athlete. If a coach wants to really understand how somebody bats a ball or swings a golf club or whatever the sport is, they get game film from the person when they're doing that sport, particularly when they're doing it well, like they're making yards, they're scoring points, they're knocking home runs. If the coach studies game film, he'll start to see little nuances to how this person uniquely does that sport, and you can build on those strengths. And I like to say you can call plays on the basis of what you now see.
10: I love that. And it's because so much of the self-actualization community that we have, you know, you need to be all you can be so you can be happy is, you know, focused on that. I want to make you a happy person by my book. You're saying if you want to be at your optimal, you want to be the best you, then plug into the way God has uniquely wired you from birth. You go all the way back. Do you think everybody has this from birth?
9: Yeah, I mean, I have three daughters, and I promise you, I was in the birthing room for all the, you know, when all three of them were born, and right there on the little table where they weigh them, these little ones began to manifest themselves to the world in three completely different ways, and it hasn't let up since. We find that this phenomenon of giftedness is present at extremely early ages, and based on passages like Psalm 139 that talk about God weaving us together in our mother's womb, or Ephesians 2:10, which says that we're his workmanship, which means his made thing, his crafted thing, really his masterpiece. I believe that God has designed people right there from the womb, and this phenomenon of giftedness points back to that truth. And so it's very valuable to go back in your life as early as you can remember before you got educated and socialized to behave. How did you while away your hours as a kid? When you got to choose the activity, what did you choose to do? What held your attention? What did you fixate on for a long time? What things did you most enjoy? I advise parents to pay attention to this stuff in their kids because it's a way of beginning to really understand your child and to see them as a unique person. You know, your job as a parent is not to make this person into somebody. God's already done that. Your job as a parent is to take this little infant person and shepherd them and help them get to be an adult person with a sense of confidence about their strengths, a sense of trust in their Father in heaven, and an emotional outlook that's somewhat healthy.
10: Yes. It's so fascinating because as you're talking and telling, you know, the examples there, I'm thinking of something that happened to me in junior high school, I think eighth or ninth grade. And then in high school, something and somebody came alongside, you want to do this. And I plugged into it and I would have done it had they not paid me a cent. And
9: right.
10: And then just kept working at it. You know, I could long hours of doing this thing just because it was fun to do. That was
9: it didn't
10: calling,
9: seem like work, did it?
10: Right. It was calling something from inside here that I was feeding off of, and I'm still doing that today. And it's not just the radio thing and talking behind a microphone. It's bigger than that.
9: Broader
10: it's
9: than that.
10: Deeper. Yeah.
9: This is why it does no good to ask people, well, what do you like to do? You know, what are you interested in? Because for many people, they can't answer those questions. They'd say, I don't know. I have a lot of college students. We work with a lot of millennials, college students, young adults. They'll say, Bill, I don't know what my strengths are. And you never get there to figure this out through just self-reflection. Believe me, I spent 30 years very reflective on who I was, and I couldn't figure it out. But it's not because a person's not bright or they're not reflective. It's because, well, let me put it this way. We live inside our skin, and so it's a physical impossibility to see our own face, right? We see every other face in a world, but the one face we cannot see, it's a physical impossibility, is our own face. Well, by the same token, we live inside our skin. And so we'll see other people using their giftedness, but we don't notice when we're using our own. The reason being, we're not thinking about using it, we're just using it. Wouldn't think of doing life any other way. It's natural, yes. It's instinctive, it's like breathing. And unless somebody from the outside holds up a mirror and says, oh, Chris, here's what you're doing, and also celebrates it, says, yes, here's the value of what you're doing, this is a good thing, it just proves a bit elusive. And yes, and I simply, in my practice, have the privilege of holding up the mirror to people, and just like has happened with me, seeing the lights come on.
10: Oh, and I had uncles who could do things with wood and, right, you know, out in the shop, and they would, he would see something and he could manufacture it, you know, just like that. He's like, oh, right, pick it up and pick it and figure out how this thing went together and what a gift that is. But he never thought, I have a gift. He just, you know, everybody should, you know, is
9: everybody
10: able to do that,
9: do that,
10: right? No, everybody can't. All right, here's, you mentioned mentors. Here's John in Colorado Springs. Hi, John, go right ahead.
16: Yes, the term giftedness is used quite a bit, and I think probably one of the first places to start with this whole concept is what do we mean by giftedness? When we say a person is gifted, and studies now have shown that becoming gifted at something is more of a protracted process than people would realize. As a matter of fact, they say really it's the minimum time frame for somebody to become gifted, whether it's at playing piano or chess or tennis, is 10 years. And also within that process, when a person discovers what they feel they're gifted at and they want to pursue that gift, that activity or that whatever it is that they're wanting to pursue, that the one of the keys to giftedness is having an instructor. Not only an instructor, but an instructor who's gifted themselves, who can identify the areas, let's say a person wants to be a pianist, who can identify the areas that person needs to isolate in, say, their piano playing to become gifted. And that, again, that there's no shortcut to giftedness. And so when somebody says, oh, that person is so good, they were born with a gift, often a lot of those people end up not becoming gifted because they can take advantage of that gifting and not develop it. So gifting is something that is developed, and it's developed quite arduously. But not only is it developed in that protracted process, but it's something that's maintained. In other words, somebody can become gifted after the 10-year process in an area, but they have to maintain rehearsing and they're practicing or whatever it is that they're, if they're playing tennis or golf or chess or.
10: Okay, John, let me get Bill in here and have him respond to what you just said. Bill, go right ahead.
9: Well, John, you've hit on an extremely important point. None of us gets to just coast in life like, you know, we're just a child prodigy and, you know, even Mozart had to practice. So you're absolutely correct. And really you're mentioning some quite widespread psychological research has been done, and one place it's talked about is in a book that Malcolm Gladwell wrote called Outliers, and he talks about the 10,000-hour principle, and they've actually studied artists and musicians and athletes and surgeons and others who are quite refined in their professions, and discovered that if somebody will practice diligently, and you use the word arduously, if they will practice for 10,000 hours, they will basically arrive at the world-class level, which means they'll be among the best in the world at whatever it is they do. And that's absolutely true. The question that they never considered was, what keeps a person practicing for 10,000 hours? You mentioned 10 years, so that's roughly 10 years worth of practice. You know, what keeps them at that task? Well, that's a question of motivation. And giftedness is about not just ability, but it's about motivation. You know, what you find satisfying. And all of this played out in my own family with my oldest daughter, Brittany. When she was in fifth grade, somebody put a trumpet in her hand, and it was a perfect match for her. because she loved to practice that thing. She'd practice and practice, and you know, trumpet players are forming a set of muscles in their mouth, so they're like gymnasts. They can only practice 4 hours a day, so she'd practice 4 hours a day by the day. And I asked her one time, why do you like to practice so much? She said, well, Daddy, I like to listen for what I'm not doing right, and then I practice and practice and practice until I can do it right. And then I practice and practice and practice until I can do it right without having to think about doing it right. And then I listen for the next thing I'm doing wrong. Well, if you run that loop enough, you end up at the world-class level. So sure enough, she decided to go to music school and to become a professional trumpet player. And her junior year at Northwestern, right there in the Chicago area, I read Outliers, and I came across this idea, and I did the math. And sure enough, Brittany was right there at about 10,000 hours at that point. She went on to get her master's degree. She went on to get her doctoral degree. And she's now a trumpet professor at a significant Midwestern university. And so she ended up at the world-class level. But it was because this piece of playing the trumpet fit her giftedness perfectly. Because when we did a formal analysis of what Brittany's giftedness is, among the things in there is a motivation we call master and perfect. She loves to master and perfect something. And that's been going on, as I say, since she was a baby. You know, she mastered dinosaurs. She had an encyclopedic knowledge about dinosaurs. And then it was horses. And then it was the trumpet. And she continues, as you pointed out, to practice and maintain that level. But she does so. The thing that keeps her going is that she absolutely loves to play the trumpet. And I could mention many, many other people who are that same way. And I think people often get confused because since they don't know what their giftedness is, they don't know what to apply themselves to for 10,000 hours.
10: Yes.
9: Which means, frankly, a lot of people, after 10,000 hours of confusion and mediocrity, become extremely good at confusion and mediocrity. And that's what the Gallup report and other studies show in our culture. People just confused and doing work that really is not particularly outstanding.
10: Or having other people say, this is what you ought to do, believing that, putting the ladder up against that wall, climbing at the 10,000 hours, and then coming out on the top and realizing, I don't really like to do this. This is not who I am. Bill Hendricks is joining us today. Some great questions standing by. If you're on hold, you hang in there. We're going to get to your question. Daniel, you are up next. Daniel's a dreamer, and he has a bunch of things going for him, but he doesn't know what to be doing. Bill Hendricks is going to talk to him and you straight ahead on Moody Radio.
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18: The faithfulness of God is the glue that holds this world together. If God should for one moment withdraw his hand from this earth, it would fly into chaos and be forever gone.
19: You're the only rock that I could ever stand on. You're the only one for me.
18: God's faithfulness is established in the very heavens.
19: The sun goes up, the sun comes down. 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
18: God promised after the flood, while the earth remains, seed time and harvest, cold and heat, winter and summer, and day and night.

0: up to our holy position and holy prospect. That's why we constantly need the Word of God. Jesus prayed for his disciples and said, "Sanctify them by the truth. Your word is truth." We cooperate with God in the process of sanctification every time we let him wash us with his word. So how's your practice? Let the truth of God's word make you truly holy. With Seeking Him, I'm Nancy DeMoss Waugemuth.
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5: Well, you can't get any more right where people are living than this. 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Let me go to Daniel in Indiana. Daniel, you're a dreamer, you say. Tell me what that means and what your question is.
6: Hi, Chris. Hi, Bill. Thanks for taking my call. Yeah. Hey, first of all, I'm 48 years old, been in the ministry 25 years. I'm currently not pastoring. Matter of fact, I'm driving a bulldozer. I kind of went to my default job, construction. What I found and what I analyzed as I'm listening to you guys, and when I tuned in today, I thought, oh my gosh, they convict me. And then I heard people talking. I thought, that's me. Basically, you put me with somebody. I can take anybody's plan, purpose, position, make it grow. I'm kind of like a miracle grow to someone else's vision, but for my own. I struggle with that, trying to find people to come in behind me and make what I feel God wants grow. I'm all over the board with talents and abilities, can do about anything, watch and see it done, can do it. But this dreamer, kind of like Joseph going to Pharaoh and saying, hey, we're going to have a famine. I got a plan, you know. It's kind of one of those type of deals, or I present my vision and it's too big for people to swallow. My wife tells me that. So there you have it.
7: And so you're just to make sure I understand your question. So you're sort of trying to figure out. So what is my own thing? Like what should you concentrate on?
6: Yeah, my gifting is I'm a dreamer. I can take anybody's vision and plan and make it grow. I know what my gifting is, but it has caused me a lot of problems through the years.
7: Well,
6: Joseph was given his coat, he went to his brothers and said, hey, blah, blah, blah, and got in trouble with them. Yeah.
7: Right.
6: I've had that happen a time or two.
7: Well, and a lot depends on, who you've talked to. I mean, not everybody's open to growing. And obviously, you want to work with those who are. And there's a sense in which you sort of have to pick your... They say in consulting that the key to great consulting is picking your clients carefully. And in a way, that's true for everybody's gift. You gotta certainly find people that are receptive to it. I like the sound that you've pinpointed something and you're optimistic about it. And what I would encourage you to do is just on a daily basis, prayerfully ask, Lord, who today can I help grow? Put me in touch with them. And in order to make ends meet, I'd like to do that full time professionally, but while I'm

0: doing that. I got to make ends meet. And, you know, figuratively speaking, you've sort of waited tables. You said you'd driven a bulldozer and done some other things. And that's sometimes what we have to do. You know, the economy doesn't cooperate with our gifts, believe it or not. And yet God still has a purpose for us. So we need to continue to pursue the gift, even if it means that we don't make our full-time living at it. And there's no shame in, quote, waiting tables. You know, in your case, it sounds like you've been in the ministry. I mean, there's a long history of people in ministry, Paul being the first that we could think of who made tents in order to supplement his ability to take the gospel all through Asia Minor. And many, many artists, musicians, I mean, they do literally wait tables oftentimes. But that doesn't mean that they don't have a gift. It just means they haven't yet found a stage for it.
1: Yes. All right, Daniel, keep listening because Karen has a follow-up question, or your perspective, Karen, goes right along here in the encouragement factor. Go right ahead. What's your question?
2: Hi, Chris, and hi, Bill. I just want to thank you for having this program today because actually I've been discouraged not knowing what my purpose is. I ask Jesus all the time. I say, Lord, you know, what is it? And I'm still not getting an answer. And in the meantime, it seems like every job that I've worked, I either get fired or set up to get fired by other servers. I'm trying to do the right thing. I'm honest. I try to be a team player. Somehow I end up getting, stepped on or, taken advantage of. And then I say, okay, Lord, it's something else then. Maybe you have something else for me. And this is everywhere I go. And I'm like, how could this be? Like, what is my purpose then?
1: All right, that's a great question. Go ahead, Bill.
0: Yeah. Karen, your purpose is going to be found in your giftedness. Ephesians 2:10 says that you're God's workmanship. That is, he made you. He designed you. But, you know, he designed you for a specific purpose. The verse goes on to say that you're created in Christ Jesus for good works. Those aren't just generic good works. In light of that word workmanship, those are specific good works that are tied to the nature of that workmanship. Workmanship means a made thing, a crafted thing. So you could think about an artisan who's working, in pottery. And because it's God's hands that are on the pottery, you know, it's a masterpiece. But, you know, if the potter fashions that clay one way, it's perfect for holding wine or water. If he fashions the clay another way, it's perfect for holding bread or grain. If he fashions it yet another way, it's perfect for putting oil in a wick and burning as a lantern. Those design features give that vessel functionality, and that has the idea of purpose to it. And so my point is that God has put you together the way he has because he's got purposes for you that fit that. And so where it all starts is figuring out, well, what is that gifting? And, of course, that's why I wrote the book, is to begin to help people do that. Frankly, the fact that you listen to the program today may be, you know, in many ways something of an answer to prayer. I mean, that would certainly be my hope and desire that this book was put together specifically for people like you and that you've been praying for a long time and somehow, you know, through this book and perhaps other resources, that God is beginning to answer your prayer. And he says, I want to show you something about yourself, and really then begin to lean into that and take on work that begins to fit that.
1: Yeah.
0: Now, one thing I would encourage here too, Karen, because I'm hearing a lot of discouragement, anybody out there who's looking for a job, you need to find a team to look for that job with you. Well, what does that mean? Well, it means that the vast majority of people in this world tend to do things with other people. Like at work, they're part of a team, or they're collaborators. I mean, there's certainly, you know, plenty of individualists like me that we kind of do everything on our own. But the vast majority of people, they do life and work in the context of a team. And yet the one job that they seem to want to do or try to do by themselves, totally by themselves, is to find a job. And I just encourage anybody who's looking for a job to pull around you a group of supporters who will get together with you periodically, that you can bounce ideas off of, that you can get encouragement from, that will hold you accountable to the commitments you make, and most importantly, that will pray with you and for you. And you need to get their faith working on your behalf so that when you get discouraged, you got some people saying, hey, listen, God's in this thing. We're in this with you. This is going to happen. Just hang in there and keep going. And I would encourage you to get these encouragers around you, because it is very, very difficult when you're looking for a job. It's the hardest job in the world to look for a job.
1: Karen, hang on. Nate will get your address, and we'll send you a copy of this courtesy of Moody Publishers. But one thing that she said, though, sticks with me, and I just want to have you address it real quickly. If you keep getting it, every job that you get, you keep getting in the same situation where you are the victim of somebody else, or right. You know, let's say you have a bad boss here or there, and it ends badly every time. That's a signal, I think, that it's not mm-hmm. just every workplace. There's something about what you're bringing to that that is that they're responding to, or the workplace is responding to. Can you speak to that?
0: Well, absolutely. Just as we have patterns on the positive side for, you know, our positive behavior, what I've chosen to call our giftedness, we also have patterns on the, call it the negative side or the dark side. In fact, in the book, I talk about the dark side of giftedness, meaning every gift is inherently good, but every gift has a potential dark side to it. It can create problems for yourself or other people. And in the extreme, it can be used for selfish and sinful and even evil purposes. You know, if you think about 9/11 that we just memorialized last week or the other day, I mean, that took a lot of giftedness to pull off, but turned in a very, very dark direction. The person who loves to overcome and prevail is the kind of a motivation we see for somebody who's just, they're quite persevering in the face of adversity. That's a great gift. A potential dark side of that is that they hang on to a lost cause. You know, they stay in a job that's just not working, or they keep trying to make something happen, and it's never going to happen. There's another kind of giftedness we see around meeting needs. It's a wonderful gift. But let's say a homemaker over here has that gift, which is really great when you've got a husband and children. But the dark side of that could be that this woman sets up her family, particularly her children, such that they cannot live without her. They so need her that they never become independent, and that the relationship becomes very dysfunctional. And there can be patterns relative to anger patterns and frustration patterns and anxiety patterns. There can be all kinds of ways that people bring negative stuff with them into the workplace. And it sabotages their efforts there. And so you're absolutely right. People want to be on the lookout for what negative patterns am I also bringing?
3: 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Our conversation today here on Labor Day happened 12 years ago in September of 2014. But I think it's so appropriate for you and me today. So go to the website and think about this in the break. If you have somebody that you care deeply about who cannot find their giftedness, what do you do? How do you help? You'll find out straight ahead on Moody Radio.
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5: 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For God so loved the world, not because the world deserved it, but because God loved it. And that includes you. 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
1: We are just scratching the surface of this conversation with Bill Hendricks about The Person Called You. 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Bill Hendricks is president of the Giftedness Center, and he's the author of that featured resource today, The Person Called You. Let's go back to your calls, and here's one that I think a lot of people will identify with. Yvonne is on the line from Vermont. Hi, Yvonne. Go right ahead.
8: Hi. Thank you for taking my call. I appreciate you discussing this so much. And Bill, I just find it amazing that you just brought up the artist, the potter, and you actually misspoke after that, said potter again, because my husband is a potter. He's an artist. Mm. He's also a teacher. And wow. He's never found the perfect job. He's 54, and he's never found the perfect job, the perfect marriage of teaching. He's always wanted to teach at the collegiate level in pottery and sculpture. And he's at a high school, an academy here in Vermont. But just this morning, we were talking again about how dissatisfied he is with life and how he's really done with teaching. And he you know, as potters get older, they can't use their hands as well.
0: Right.
8: So he's the first one I'm concerned about. The second one is my daughter, who's 27, who seems to be making her life a unending collegiate life. She's 27, will graduate in a year with her BA and several associate's degrees.
1: Okay, Yvonne, let me step in here, because I want to, we've just got a limited amount of time. I'm intrigued what Bill will say about your husband, though. Let's focus in on that. Bill, you really click with his situation, because he's getting a little older and he's had this dream and he knows what charges him up. What would you say about a husband and a wife trying to encourage him?
0: Well, first of all, I'm glad you're trying to encourage him. Secondly, again, I'm not just trying to sell books here, but I wrote this book in large part for people exactly like your husband, you know, who are, you know, they've got this idea, but they just can't seem to put it together, and they're feeling really discouraged. And I also wrote it for people that work and live with people in this boat, which is you, Yvonne. So I really appreciate your question. You know, he's identified the teaching and the pottery. I guess what I would say is that, you know, there's other forms of expressing his particular giftedness than just teaching or pottery. In other words, I understand when a potter's hands start to get old and they can't throw the clay quite as well as they used to. But the gift is not in the pottery, it's in the person. Hmm. And it may be that he has to give up pottery, but I submit that there's some other creative expression that probably he can find. It could be through writing. It could be through music. It could be through, you know, some other form of art or music that he is still able to express this energy that's in him. Now, the teaching is probably quite close to, you know, what that gift really is. But we can use teachers all over the place. You know, not just in pottery, but in just about every field of endeavor, if he likes to cause learning to take place. So I guess what I'd say is, even if the dream that he had of teaching pottery at the college level seems to be dimming, he still needs to hold out a vision for his life in terms of a purpose that, you know, I'm going to continue to try to find ways to cause others to learn and to be creative in how I do that.
1: And it sounds like, Bill, she can uniquely see this, both in her husband as well as in the two children that
0: daughter.
1: She's talking about.
0: Right.
1: Yeah. And so if you'll hang on, Yvonne, we're going to send you a copy of this book, The Person Called You. I hope it'll encourage you, as it's doing to a lot of people here today, just the conversation. Let me go to Terry in Ohio. Terry, go right ahead.
9: Hi, Chris. Thank you for taking my call. I'll try to make this quick. When I graduated from high school in the early 80s, the big talk was computers, get into that. So I went to college thinking I wanted to get into computers, and there was just no focus because it wasn't really what my gift was. It didn't work out. So at the time I was working at a supermarket, and I thought, I don't want to do this the rest of my life. So I thought, what gifts do I have? And I looked back and said, well, what courses did I like taking in high school? And I thought I always liked taking the drafting courses and the shop class and that. So I went to a technical school for drafting and for a year of that, and then was able to get a job from there. I interviewed for a company. They said, yeah, you know, why don't you work for us? And it was something different than the architectural drafting I wanted to get into. And they said, well, why don't you just work for us until you find what you want to do? Well, I stayed there for a year and a half, then moved on to something else for 10 years. That didn't work out. And the reason why I was at that company was I didn't think I could sell myself anywhere else. So I called the company that I was with after my drafting classes, and they were doing computer graphics now, and got into that. But it was all because I wanted to get into drafting, and I followed my dream of that. And it's all worked out. And I look back and say, God had to have a hand in it, because ultimately my main goal was I wanted to get into drafting, but I ended up on computers doing drafting, but it was the long way. It was the way God wanted me to do it.
1: And what a gift.
9: Just incredible.
1: To be able to see that, you know, to be able to stop doing that and go a different direction, that takes faith in a sense. Bill, you want to respond to that?
0: Well, it absolutely shows the sovereignty of God, and it also shows something, Terry, that really began to surface back when in Yvonne's call when she talked about her 27-year-old daughter who's still trying to finish college. Our culture doesn't know how to get people from high school graduation into the adult world of work, and earlier in the program, Chris mentioned putting the ladder up against the wrong wall. So when you went to college, somebody said, oh, well, there'll be a lot of jobs in computers, and so you went into that field. Well, in a way, they were just setting the ladder up, but nobody considered our computers something that Terry, you know, really is all about. I mean, is that a good path for him? And fortunately, nothing is ever wasted. Your story, Terry, shows that nothing is ever wasted. God uses it all, even though in the moment we can't necessarily see it. I feel like this piece of giftedness is so important, particularly for young adults, and I mean starting at about age 19, 20, because they're making so many choices about majors, careers, colleges. They really need direction, and it starts with knowing who they are first.
1: Yes. Oh, and what a gift. What a gift this would be to somebody to even sit down with them as a mentor and start asking these kinds of questions about the stories, you know, how do you feel when you come alive and all of that. This just starts me to thinking along those lines for our listeners, but also for myself and my own kids, Bill. So thanks for your work on this. God bless you. Come back and see us again, okay?
0: Hey, I look forward to it, Chris. Thanks so much for having me.
1: Bill Hendricks, author of the new book, which is The Person Called You, Why You're Here, Why You Matter, and What You Should Do With Your Life. Hope this is an encouragement to you today.
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0: 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We are so excited to be a part of something like this.
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0: I don't know why the church for so long thinks that we can't talk about sex. It was God's idea.
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5: 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I'm Wyatt, you're listening to Faith Radio. You can probably relate to that. Just in this past week, I got stung by a bee. My ankle is all swollen. I'm dealing with a sore throat as we speak right now. Okay, these are little annoyances, right? But you get my point. It can be so frustrating. You just want to feel good. And then there are the larger issues in life, financial concerns, cancer diagnosis, and much, much more. What do we do in these moments? How do we push forward and know that God wants the best for us? I often turn to Romans chapter 12, verse 12, and I want to share it with you. It says this, "Rejoice in hope, be patient in tribulation, and be constant in prayer." When you're going through the good seasons of life, rejoice in that. Be hopeful for what's to come. When you're dealing with tribulation and there are hard moments, be patient. Know that God is with you. And at all times, in all circumstances, make sure you are remaining constant in prayer.
6: 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And I'm like, you know what? My job is to simply love them. And it's God's job to change people, including myself. I feel like what I expect from Faith Radio and what they've always delivered is this consistent stream of God's truth, and I'm so grateful.
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9: If we confess our sins, He is faithful and just to forgive us our sins and to cleanse us from all unrighteousness. This is Breakthrough Scripture. I'm Christina Hannon. This verse shows us some things about God. First, He is not hesitant to forgive. Second, He is faithful, meaning that He always keeps His word. And third, He is just, meaning that the forgiveness He offers is grounded in His perfect righteousness. Would you pray with me? Father, You are faithful and You are just. You do not change. And Lord, we know that You always keep Your promises. Father, You are holy. And yet, You have made a way for sinners like us to draw near to You. Father, we confess that our tendency is to hide our sin, to minimize it, and to make excuses for it. We ask that You would forgive us and cleanse us, not just outwardly, but everything within us, Lord. Cleanse our hearts, our desires, our thoughts. Thank You, Father, that Your forgiveness is complete and that You don't hold our sin against us anymore. You have washed us clean. And it is in Jesus' name that we pray. Amen. Thank you for joining me today. Until next time, keep delighting in God and seeking His face.
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14: Genocide, terrorism, violence, sexual abuse, war, crime are the results of the abuse of human freedom. Human freedom is good, but with human freedom comes responsibility. 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
13: Welcome to The Verdict, featuring the Bible teaching of Pastor John Monroe. One of the most difficult questions to answer is, if there is a God, why is there evil? If God exists, why does He allow evil to happen in this world? And where does evil come from? In today's program, we're confronting this personal, painful, and powerful question. If there is a God, why evil? Here's Pastor John Monroe with today's lesson.
15: One of the most difficult questions I'm asked is, why? Why me? Why did this happen? Why does God allow this? Why doesn't God do something about this? Today and next time in our series on What Would You Ask God?, our question is, if there is a God, why evil? Some people conclude that because there is evil, God does not exist, or is too weak, or disinterested to intervene. Previously, we've seen that God does exist, and that He is a loving creator. Why then is there evil? Why doesn't God do something about it? Perhaps you struggle with the seeming conflict between a loving God and the existence of evil. So listen today as I deal with this difficult question. If there is a God, why evil?
14: Eugene Peterson writes, "The biblical fact is that there are no successful churches. There are instead communities of sinners gathered before God week after week in towns and villages all over the world. The Holy Spirit gathers them and does His work in them. In these community of sinners, one of the sinners is called pastor and given a designated responsibility to keep the community attentive to God." That is my goal in this series. Questions we would ask God. Not to give all of the answers, but rather as a fellow traveler, to keep all of us attentive to the greatest of all themes, namely God Himself. But when we speak of God, one of the most common questions and one of the most difficult questions to answer is this: if there is a God, why evil? In his book Unspeakable, Oz Guinness writes, "Is there anything harder to face and figure out than evil? Evil is quite simply the most serious problem in human life, the most serious problem in the contemporary world." This question of why that we all ask is often very personal and very penetrating. How could God, if there is a God, allow my child, my sister, my spouse, my dear friend to die? How can there possibly be a loving God when He didn't intervene and stop all of the abuse which I've had to endure for many years? Where was God when Jews were dragged to the gas ovens of Auschwitz? How could God have allowed 9/11 to happen? Why didn't God stop these recent fatal school shootings? Sooner or later, all of us are confronted with evil. If God exists, does he have anything to say about this most serious problem of evil? Why is there such a thing as evil? What is evil? Where does evil come from? Isn't God meant to be a God who can do all things? Isn't he meant to be a God who is all-loving? But evil exists, and God seems to allow it. So something doesn't add up. If evil exists, perhaps it's God that doesn't exist. On the other hand, if God does exist, perhaps this God that we say we believe in isn't all-powerful, or perhaps he's not all-loving. Today, our subject is, if there is a God, why evil? We want to think, first of all, of the existence of evil. And first, as we think of that, to think of the definition of evil. How would you define evil? What is evil? May I ask you to open your Bibles to Genesis 1 that we've looked at several times now in this series as we've thought of God as our creator, the first book of the Bible, and we're going to read, first of all, the first four verses. Genesis 1, verse 1. In the beginning, God created the heavens and the earth. And the earth was formless and void, and darkness was over the surface of the deep, and the Spirit of God was moving over the surface of the waters. Then God said, "Let there be light." And there was light. And God saw that the light was good, and God separated the light from the darkness. Did you notice that? Verse 4, God saw that the light was good. Verse 10, and God called the dry land earth, and the gathering of the waters he called seas, and God saw that it was good. The last verse of the chapter, verse 31, and God saw all that he had made, and behold, it was very good. Everything that God created was very good. So in the beginning, when God created everything, everything was good. That means that there was no evil. In the beginning, and in the original creation, there was no evil. Evil did not exist. No evil in the world. Difficult for us to picture that, probably impossible for us to picture it. But as we read our Bible very early in the biblical account, in chapter 3, in fact, evil enters our good world. We won't take time to describe how evil enters, but note that first there was good, and then evil came. That is very, very important in our understanding and trying to define and describe what evil is. You see, evil can only exist in the context of good. Evil is not a thing in itself. Evil is the absence of something. Evil is the absence of good. Evil is the perversion of good. First there is good, and then there was evil. And I'm going to illustrate it with the assistance of a very beautiful young lady who is going to assist me. She doesn't get paid for that other than the joy of living with me. But here it is. She has in her hand a sheet of paper. This sheet of paper is good. It's ready to be used for writing on. That's why it is designed. She's now going to fold it in half, and she is, I hope, is going to tear a hole in it. A little bit of pressure on her to get it right, but I think she's going to do it. Believe it or not, we did practice this in the kitchen yesterday. She's now opening it up, and we have, right in the center, we have something that is bad. This is designed good to write on, but now we have bad. We can say that this, in our illustration, is evil. Now let us get rid of all that is good. And so she's going to get rid of the borders of the page, tearing it as quickly as she can, hopefully, because I've got a lot to say this morning. And so she's going to tear it. Good exercise for you, dear. She's getting rid of all of the good, and we're going to be left with just the whole. That's right. The whole has disappeared. Thank you. You don't need to clap. You didn't do that well. It was okay. I mean, clap something I say. I mean, I've thought this through. Oh, thank you. The point I'm making is that a bad piece of paper only makes sense against a good piece of paper. First, there is the good. Then there is the evil. When you take away the good, what do you have? You have nothing. That is, in describing and defining evil, and this is maybe a little difficult to get our minds around, evil can only exist in the context of good. It can't exist by itself. Evil is the absence of good. Evil is the perversion of good. That's why people who talk about evil and who want to deny God are faced with a dilemma. How would they define good? If we're defining evil, we define it against that which is good, which comes from God. Now let me remind you, not that we need much reminder, some examples of evil in our world. Here are some evil men, first of all in human history. Here they are. Evil men. Hitler and Stalin. Idi Amin, Mao Zedong, Saddam Hussein, Osama bin Laden. Think of the evil of the Oklahoma City, 1995. Think of that terrible act of evil that rocked our country. Think of the terrorism of 9/11. Not all that long ago, which really changed our world as evil impacted our nation as almost no other event has. Think of the London bombings. Evil comes to all countries. Think of the genocide in Sudan and Darfur, where the free world seems unable, sadly, to be able to deal with the killings of the innocent in Sudan. In his new book, The War of the World, Neil Ferguson writes, "The 100 years after 900 were without question the bloodiest century in modern history." Neil Ferguson, a very reputable historian, and from his writings, I would say not a Christian. He says, "These years were far more violent in relative as well as absolute terms than any previous era." The last 100 years, the bloodiest in relative and absolute terms in the history of the world. Think of the Holocaust of World War II. Think of the Pol Pot of Cambodia slaughtering a quarter of the nation's population, 2 million people. Think of Stalin's slaughter of 30 million, Mao Zedong's killing of 65 million. Yes, you heard it. 65 million. Think of the atrocities in Rwanda, Nigeria. Think of the wars in Afghanistan and Iraq. Think of the abductions and killing in the United States of young children. Think, as I already said, of the recent killings in our schools, in a place which seemed to be so safe, in this community in Pennsylvania called paradise, but on earth evil comes. A few examples of the many faces of evil in our world. Strange, isn't it? In spite of our technology, space travel, putting people on the moon, in spite of our medical advancements, in spite of all of our universities, in spite of the United Nations, in spite of thousands and thousands of diplomats, brilliant minds, in spite of all of our so-called civilization, the violence, the atrocities, the terrorism, the murders, the abuse, the perversions, the mindless killing fields have not diminished, but have in fact increased. So our world today, as I speak, is a very evil place. The existence of evil in our world is undeniable. The definition of evil. Secondly, the problem of evil, and it is a problem. Prisoner 174517 was thirsty. Seeing a fat icicle hanging just outside his hut in the Auschwitz extermination camp, he reached out of the window to break it off and quench his thirst. But before he could reach it, a guard thrust out his fist and dashed it to pieces on the filthy ground. "Why?" the prisoner burst out instinctively. The guard answered with brutal finality, "Here, there is no why." But when confronted with evil, we do ask why, don't we? Evil is a problem to any thinking person, whether you're a Christian or a non-Christian. Evil is an alien intruder in our good world. We read from Genesis that in the beginning God created a good world, but because of the fall, by the fall we mean man's moral rebellion against God. Because of the fall, our world is distorted, it's broken, it's sinful, and it is evil. We've abused the freedom which God has given us. The Westminster Confession states, quote, "Man, by the freedom of his will, sinned." That's it. We have, as it were, ripped many, many holes in the good pieces of paper which God has given us. For example, God gives us water, surely a good gift. We couldn't live without it. But that good gift from God can be used for evil purposes, to drown someone. You say, where does this evil come from? People want to blame God for it. God did not make us as robots. God did not make us as machines, but as human beings made in his image, and in essential to our humanity is the privilege of choice. Every day you make choices. You can choose good or you can choose evil. God obviously could have made human beings who always chose the good. I mean, God is sovereign. He can do anything he wanted. So he could have made us so that we would always do the right thing. But then we wouldn't be human beings as we know them. No, God has given us the capacity to make moral choices. He has not given us unlimited choices because we are not unlimited beings. We are human beings. We're not unlimited. But he has given us choices, real choices. And when we choose evil rather than good, when we rip up the paper, as it were, the consequences for ourselves and for others are devastating. But why then would you blame God, as people do? We don't hold a company which makes sharp kitchen knives responsible for a murderer taking a kitchen knife and using it to kill someone. So we shouldn't hold God responsible for the evil actions of human beings, genocide, terrorism, violence, sexual abuse, war, crime, are the results of the abuse of human freedom. Human freedom is good. We want that. We want everyone in the world to enjoy human freedom. But with human freedom comes responsibility. There is a capacity for choice. We can use it for good, or we could abuse it for evil. C.S. Lewis writes, "It is men, not God, who have produced racks, whips, prisons, slavery, guns, bayonets, and bombs." Human evil casts its long shadow on many innocent people, including some here, I'm sure. Terrorists killed innocent people on 9/11. Evil men in various places throughout the world explode their cruel bombs. People hijack human freedom and use it for evil with the most unspeakable of consequences, as we've seen in our own country and other places throughout the world. We've thought of the definition of evil, the problem of evil. Thirdly, the personification of evil. We must understand, and many people would deny this, but we must understand that evil exists because of the existence of a totally evil being who's called Satan, who's called the devil. He is totally and irredeemably evil. He's described in various ways in the Bible as the deceiver, as the father of lies, as our adversary. And Jesus described him very significantly in John chapter 8 as the murderer from the beginning. You think of the evil in our world? You think of all of the murders? You wonder how people can put a bomb in a bus with innocent children and just walk away from it? Where does this come from? It comes from Satan himself, the murderer from the beginning. Everything Satan does is evil. He is implacably opposed to all that is good, to all that is virtuous. John the Apostle, writing in 1 John 5 verse 19, says that the whole world lies in the power or under the control of the evil one. People deny that, but it's true. He's not all powerful, but he's very powerful, he's very devious, and he tempts us, yes, you and me, to do that which is evil and to do that which is wicked. That is why our Lord taught us in what we call the Lord's Prayer, "Do not lead us into temptation, but deliver us from evil." Sometimes translated, following certain manuscripts, "Deliver us from the evil one." A good prayer, one that we should pray. Lord, today, don't lead me into temptation. Deliver me from the evil one. The recognition that there is an evil one, one who's opposed to God, and I must be delivered from him. Let me summarize what we've learned about the problem of evil. Evil exists. Evil is the absence of good. Human freedom is often used for evil purposes. There is a real enemy, Satan, who is the epitome of evil. Now we've thought of the existence of evil. Now I want to remind you of the existence of God. And I've selected three basic truths about God. Three things which are always true about God, which are relevant in this discussion. Obviously, there are many. If you have your Bible, turn to Psalm 136, because we want to see, first of all, as we think about evil, that God is good. Psalm 136. We'll just read the first verse. The psalmist is exhorting us to worship God, to praise God, to give thanks to God. Now, why would we do that? Why would we worship God as we come together like this, for example? Here it is. Psalm 136, verse 1. Give thanks to the Lord, for he is, what? Good. He's good. His loving kindness is everlasting. His love endures forever. His mercies are everlasting. And the Bible instructs us that the goodness of God is central to who God is. We cannot discuss God or think about God without very quickly reminding ourselves that God is good. Nahum, the Old Testament prophet, writes in his prophecy, chapter 1, verse 7, "The Lord is good, a stronghold in the day of trouble." Why would we go to God? Why? Because there's evil out there. There's a place of danger. We need spiritual deliverance. Sometimes we need physical deliverance. And we go to the Lord. He's a stronghold. Why? He is good, and he's good all of the time. And because God is good, he is not and cannot be the cause or the originator of evil. A holy being who is utterly pure, who is light, in whom there is no darkness at all, he cannot be the author of evil. Of course not. Why? Because he's good all the time. All of the time, God is good. Only God is good all of the time. Yes, sometimes you are good. Sometimes you do the right thing. But often, you do what is wrong, and I do what is wrong. But God, in his very essence and his very character, in fact, when Moses in Exodus 33, isn't it, where Moses says to God, "Show me your glory," and God passes in front of him. What passes in front of Moses? The goodness of God. That is an essential attribute of God, that our God is good. Satan is always evil. Satan will never, ever change. And God is always good. He's the same yesterday, today, and forever. He is Yahweh. He is Jehovah who changes not. He's always good. And when trouble and suffering and evil come, God is our stronghold. He's a castle to which we flee to. Why? Because he's always good. And when there are evil acts which take the life of innocent people, we're apt to doubt the goodness of God, haven't we? Who here has never doubted the goodness of God when some tragedy or evil or devastating situation has come in? I want to remind you that God is always good.
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16: 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Hey, my name's Kim. 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Recently, we got this really great note from a teacher who lives in Florida. She said, "You prepare me for my day every morning. I'm a teacher, and Carmen in the Morning helps me adjust my heart and attitude to glorify God each day. On tough days, I say to myself, 'You're working for God. 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
19: We all have gifts that can bless others. Hi, I'm Chuck Bentley with My Money Life from Crown. A widow with no children was struggling to make ends meet and to be generous with others. Now listen to her own words about how a Crown budget coach helped her. "I relied on others to help care for my well-being, including bill paying, even when the circumstances were not God-honoring. My coach helped me relearn some practices and principles to realize the freedom of living within my means while sparking practical ideas for me to bless others. The biggest change for me, aside from recording the money I spend each day, is focusing on helping others in ways that don't involve financial provision. My coach uncovered the fact that doing art and giving the gift of time to others may be a way to manage one of my resources. I just need to trust that God will help me go forward with my creative endeavors. Drawing People to Christ is a program that was born in the 80s with me and other single young artists at a church in Fort Lauderdale, Florida. We use our talents to bless others. I hope this idea will be a way to dedicate all that I have and aim to be in Christ for the glory of God and the enrichment of my siblings, loved ones, and possibly others. Thank you ever so much. May God continue to bless all of you at Crown. You're granting financial freedom for so many. You're helping us to learn, and you're enabling us to dedicate our talents to God's glory. Now, if you're struggling to make ends meet, check out our budget coaching program. It can put you on the road to financial freedom, and I promise it will be

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2: If you hear of someone being swallowed by a large sea creature, it's natural to assume they've met their end. But for Jonah, it meant a new beginning. Today on Turning Point, Dr. David Jeremiah explains how Jonah's encounter with the great fish reflects God's gracious commitment to second chances. From his series on Jonah, here's David with the conclusion of his message, Hitting Rock Bottom.
3: Well, if you've been following along and you're reading this part of the story, you probably figured this is the end. This is the end of Jonah. Jonah has come to the end of his life, but not so. God is not finished with Jonah, and as we shall see, he will live to do some great things for Jehovah God, and we'll get to that part a little bit later in the series. Today is part two of Hitting Rock Bottom from the first chapter of Jonah. During this month, we are making available to you a beautiful calendar. 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The photography in this calendar is absolutely gorgeous. Some beautiful winter scenes, but always the light breaking through. Be sure you get your copy of the calendar, and here's how you do it. 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It all goes there. I don't get the money. It goes to the production of Turning Point, and we're so thankful. 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So we want you to know we love you, and we're so grateful that you who love God and live in Canada, listen to Turning Point, and we want you to know we're there for you, and your resources come right straight home to your country and to your people. Here now is part two of Hitting Rock Bottom from the book of Jonah, the runaway prophet. William Backus has written a book called The Paranoid Prophet. It's a very interesting book. It's an imagination of Jonah speaking to a therapist about his ordeal. If you ever get that book, you'll find it fun to read. At one point, Jonah says to the therapist, "I turned just in time to see it coming. A sea creature the size of a ship was racing toward me, its mouth open. Screaming in terror, I was swallowed whole. The darkness was total. The noise around me was like a huge machine. I knew nothing but terror. It was awful. It was terrible. But God was getting Jonah's attention. The belly of that fish became God's classroom, where Jonah finally had no voice to hear but the Lord's." I wonder if you've ever been in a place like that. A place where God finally had your full attention. I mean, God sometimes puts his children in places of seclusion so they can see what is really going on in their hearts. His purpose in discipline is never destruction, but always restoration. The Lord desires to bring his children back to himself, even when they have run far away. Notice just how far Jonah's heart was from God at this point. In chapter 1, the pagan sailors prayed while Jonah was sleeping, and they begged Jonah to call on his God, but there is no record in the text that Jonah ever prayed until he was in the water. God shut every other door, and finally Jonah had nowhere to go but to pray. Have you ever been there? Have you ever heard anybody say, "Well, I've tried everything else. I guess all I can do is pray"?

0: Sometimes we take what should be the first alternative and we make it the last alternative. We try everything under the sun except the one thing for which we are perfectly prepared. The Bible says in Jonah 2:1 that Jonah prayed to the Lord his God from the fish's belly. Finally, Jonah prays. After God had shut every other door, he had no other opportunities, no other alternatives. All through chapter 1, the pagans are praying and the prophet is not praying. We can be just as hard-hearted as Jonah if we're honest. We often try every option first, and only when everything fails do we finally pray. One of my friends is the pastor of the Brooklyn Tabernacle in New York City. His name is Jim Cimbala, and he's written about some of these things. Here's one thing he said about prayer, to which I raise my hand in agreement. He said, prayer cannot be taught by principles and seminars. Prayer has to be born out of felt need. If I say I ought to pray, I will soon quit. The flesh is too strong. I have to be driven to pray. Jonah didn't pray because he had learned that prayer was a good thing. He prayed because he didn't have any other option. He was driven to pray. Sometimes we just have to be in a mess before we really pray. Jonah did not want to talk to God, even in the storm and the terror of that ship. He still would not pray, even though the storm was raging around him. The sailors were praying. Jonah wouldn't pray. But when the Lord put him in a place with no distractions and no escape, his stubborn heart finally cried out to God. I don't know if you have noticed that in your own life. I have, and I have seen that story repeated over and over as a pastor. Some of us are just doggone hard-headed. And God has to work a little harder to get our attention. You see, Jonah was under God's tutelage, learning what it meant to get things right. And I want to tell you something that I've learned. God never does this in a vacuum. He has a purpose in mind. Here are three passages of scriptures from Psalm 119. Before I was afflicted, I went astray, but now I keep your word. It is good for me that I have been afflicted, that I may learn your statutes. I know, O Lord, that your judgments are right and that in faithfulness you have afflicted me. God disciplines his servants to reach their hearts. It is the only way some people will open up to him. If you've noticed, quite often people tell you, here's where I was, and this is what happened to me, and this is what God used to bring me to himself. He often takes the methodology that we think is from the world and incorporates it into his plan. So the fish came to rescue Jonah, to return Jonah to Nineveh, to reach Jonah's heart, and to recommission Jonah for service. Here's the thing I like the most. This is one of the great thoughts of this whole story. God's purpose in all of this was to bring Jonah back to the place where he could be used again. Think about everything that happened. The boat ride, the whale ride, they were not random events. The whole purpose was to get Jonah back to where he had been at the beginning of the story. Where was he at the beginning of the story? Remember Jonah 1? Now the word of the Lord came to Jonah, the son of Amittai, saying, arise, go to Nineveh, that great city, cry out against it, for their wickedness has come up before me. Everything between those first two verses and where we are now was God's effort to return Jonah to the place of obedience. What a detour this was. I mean, all of that pain and fear could have been avoided with one simple yes to God. But instead of walking straight to Nineveh, he chose a long and costly road, and disobedience always adds chapters to your story. It always adds chapters to your story, chapters that never had to be written at all. I want to say something to you, kind of on a personal basis, if I can. If you're fighting with God and you are in a contest with him, you can't win. You cannot win. Why don't you just do what he tells you to do the first time and spare yourself all those extra verses? And really is a good idea. Just do what he says. If God says to go to Nineveh, go to Nineveh. You may not understand it. It may not be something you're excited about. But obedience is always better than resistance. When God speaks, the safest place in the world is in the wake of his command. Because if you refuse, listen to me, you're going on a boat ride. And you are not going to like it. God loves you too much to let you run forever. And he will do whatever it takes to bring you back to the place where he can use you again. And his goal in all of it is not punishment, but restoration and recommissioning. Remember what the New Testament says about the stubborn love of God? He who has begun a good work in you will complete it until the day of Jesus Christ. These all are the purposes of God's correction. But I want to finish up this discussion today with a few moments of discussion on the promise of God's correction. We saw the purpose of it. What is the promise of it? Let me close with some thoughts about the promise of God's discipline. This touches everyone because none of us are exempt from these principles. I don't care who you are, how long you've been a Christian, how close you may be walking to the Lord at this moment in time. You have been through some experiences, and maybe you've been through a train wreck or a shipwreck. Why do we run into walls and crash? Many times it's our own self-will because we have chosen to do our own thing and not what God tells us to do. Not every storm is for that reason. Please don't judge everybody who's in a storm that they're out of fellowship with God. It may be true, it may not be true. But when it is true, God is not trying to destroy us. He's trying to restore us. Why does God discipline us when we are running away from him? First of all, to prove his love for us. Hebrews 12:6 says, "For whom the Lord loves, he chastens, and he scourges every son whom he receives." By every human standard, Jonah was rebellious and running in the opposite direction from God. The easy thing would have been to let the sea swallow him up and be finished with the whole story and get on to the next book. But God rescued Jonah out of that mess because in his heart there was an incredible love for that prophet. The reason God goes to such lengths with us is because he loves us. The very proof of his love is his discipline in our lives. Now, I understand this doesn't sound logical. We tried this line on our kids when they were growing up. We would say, this is the classic line. This hurts me more than it hurts you. I never believed that when I was young, and I'm not sure it was always true. But when we talk about the fatherhood of God and the way he deals with his children, this is really true. God proves his love when he goes to extreme measures to recover us from our own foolishness. I remember the story about a little boy who had a toy boat floating on a pond. And the boat drifted away from the shore, and the boy couldn't reach it. A man was passing by, saw what was happening, and began to throw stones into the water on the far side of the boat. The boy was very upset and said, "What are you doing to my boat?" And then something very interesting happened. The stones created ripples that slowly pushed the boat back toward the boy. The water was disturbed and no longer smooth, but the disturbance achieved the desired result. That is exactly how God's discipline works. If we allow it, it will drive us toward him. If we don't allow it, it will drive us away from him. But when we drift away from him on the sea of sin or on the pond of unrighteousness, he throws the disturbing stones of loving discipline to push us back toward himself. Some of you have been in stormy weather recently. The waves have been rough and the stones have been heavy. I want to remind you that this is not a sign God has abandoned you. It is proof that he loves you. If he did not love you, he would simply let you go. But you mean too much for him to do that. Why does that happen to us? Why do we experience the discipline? To prove his love for us. And then secondly, to present a realistic picture of us. Hebrews says, exhort one another daily while it is called today, lest any of you be hardened through the deceitfulness of sin. Hebrews 3 warns us that sin lies to us. Sin does not tell us the truth. And the more we listen, the harder our hearts become. That is what happened to Jonah, and it can happen to us. We can invent the most creative explanations for why we are not doing what we know we ought to do. I mean, some of those stories deserve an award. There ought to be a ribbon handed out every year for the best excuse given in the face of clear scripture. I've heard a bunch of them, and they're overwhelming. I'm not talking about gray areas where the Bible is hard to understand. I'm talking about the plainly revealed Word of God. The simple and clear, thus says the Lord. I have watched people stand in direct opposition to it and then tell you how their disobedience is somehow part of God's plan. When you listen to it, you can hardly believe what you're hearing. The mind is capable of making up its own story to support attitudes which are not favorable toward the Lord. Here's something I've noticed over the years. Many people do not face the truth about their lives until the pain of disobedience finally catches up with them. In one way or another, that has been true of all of us. We tell ourselves it is not that bad. We convince ourselves everything will work out. We whisper that it is really all right. And then, without warning, reality shows up. And in the middle of that hard experience, our eyes finally begin to open. Sometimes God allows that moment so we can see what has been all along. His discipline is meant to strip away our excuses, wake us up, and bring us back to what is real and what is right. So he sends the storms and the big fish to prove his love for us and to present a realistic picture of us and to produce a greater maturity in us. God's correction produces a greater maturity in us. It grows us up. That's one of the clearest teachings in the New Testament. Without discipline, we simply don't grow in the Lord. The Bible is very honest. Hebrews 12:10 says that God disciplines us for our profit, that we may be partakers of his holiness. And James says, my brethren, count it all joy when you fall into various trials, knowing that the testing of your faith produces patience. But let patience have its perfect work, that you may be perfect and complete, lacking nothing. And the word complete means finished, fully developed. God doesn't want to have half-formed believers. He is shaping men and women who resemble his son, and discipline is part of that shaping process. When you go through tough times, God is making you stronger and better, more capable of dealing with the issues of life. And then, this is the part I like the best. He does all of this in our lives. He allows this pain that we feel to provide a new start for us. And this is the thought I want you to remember if you don't remember anything else. God's discipline provides a new start for us. It allows us to begin again. Some of you feel overwhelmed by what has happened in your life, and you've stumbled and failed, and you're embarrassed by it, and you think God must surely be finished with you. But I want to tell you something with all my heart. He is not. God has gone to great lengths to recover you so he can restore you to usefulness and joy. And this is the story of the whole Bible. Noah stepped off the ark into a brand new world. Jacob was given a new name and a new future after wrestling with the Lord. Ruth found a new family and a new purpose when she was taken to Bethlehem. David was restored with a clean heart after his biggest failure. The prodigal son was welcomed home with a robe and a feast instead of rejection. Peter was recommissioned on the shore after denying the Savior three times. Paul was transformed from a persecutor into a preacher of grace. And Jonah was sent back to finish the work God had given him. You see, the fish was not the end of Jonah's story. It was God's way of helping him start over. He didn't put Jonah in that fish to ruin him. He put him there to rescue him and turn him around. And the same Lord who made a way for that stubborn prophet makes a way for us. Whatever you are facing today, I hope you will learn that God is teaching you and say, Lord, whatever you want, I got it. I got the message. I realize you're trying to get through to me and I want to listen. I remember when I had cancer years ago, I used to pray, Lord, help me to understand what you're doing because I don't want any refresher courses. And that's the way we should pray when we go through difficulty. Johnny Cash was an incredible singer, but he was also a tormented man. He lived between two worlds, bright stages and cheering crowds on one side, pills, arrests, and brokenness on the other. By 1967, nearly 10 years of addiction had emptied him out. He felt finished and beyond repair. One night, he went to Nickajack Cave in Tennessee, later saying he planned to crawl inside the cave and die. In that black silence, he began to pray, telling God he had no strength left. In his autobiography, he wrote, quote, in the darkness, I felt the presence of God. He believed a faint breath of air guided him back toward the entrance and back toward life. That became his turning point. He rebuilt his life with June Carter, sang with new honesty, and began walking with a humble faith, though he admitted the struggle was never completely over. Chuck Colson learned the same lesson. He was once one of the most powerful men in America, serving in the White House under President Nixon. Then Watergate exploded and everything collapsed. He was convicted and sent to federal prison. Overnight, he went from a corner office to inmate number 22326. Prison took away his power, but prison gave him a new perspective. On a metal bunk in a noisy cell block, he read the Bible every day and prayed with a small group of inmates. Colson later said, for the first time in my life, I could hear God speaking without the noise of power and position. After his release, he founded Prison Fellowship, bringing hope to prisoners and their families around the world. Looking back, Colson said, I thank God for Watergate. That would be like Jonah saying, I thank God for the whale. The stories of Cash and Colson sound a lot like Jonah's story. They bottomed out, but the bottom wasn't the end, because God has a way of meeting us there and giving us a new beginning. When we come to the end of ourselves, when we've tried all of our stuff and we know it doesn't work and we just keep getting further and further away from him, finally, one day we wake up and say, okay, God, whatever it is you want, I'm here, I will do it. I hope that maybe someone here today is like that. You are wondering, what in the world is God doing in my life? And perhaps through the life of Jonah, through the life of Johnny Cash and Chuck Colson, you see that God is never done with us. If we're his, he loves us, and he will pursue us. And he will take us from the bottom and take us back to where we belong, if we will just be honest enough to ask him.
1: Amen. Amen. And thank you for joining us today. You know, I don't know about you, but when I have a story like this that I get to teach, I can't wait from Sunday to Sunday. And I know the people come in. And actually, when the story's over, there's kind of a sadness in our church because we've involved ourselves in the life of this man and what God was doing in his life. And I hope you get involved as well, listening every day. So many of you are regular participators at Turning Point's study program. And thank you for being a part of us. During this month, we're making available to all of our listeners the opportunity to get our beautiful calendar for 27. You say, Dr. Jeremiah, isn't September a little bit early for a new calendar? 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It's a beautiful, beautiful thing. We'll see you next time. Today's message originated from Shadow Mountain Community Church and Senior Pastor Dr. David Jeremiah. 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
7: This is Hope with God. I'm Andrew Palau. In the Bible, Deborah was a powerful woman appointed by God. She was appointed to be a leader and a judge over Israel. She faced dangerous enemies and uncertain times, yet she stood strong. Why? Because she trusted God. Through her courage, her voice, through her obedience, God brought hope and victory to his people. God often calls ordinary people to do extraordinary things. Your voice, your life, it matters. And the same God who gave Deborah courage wants to meet with you today and give you courage. He wants to walk with you through it all and guide your life and show you that he does care. Do you want to get to know him and discover his plans for your life? You can begin this way. Say, God, I want to know you. Reveal yourself to me. Show me your love and guide me in the right path, and I will follow you and serve you. Amen. Always remember, there is hope with God.
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0: 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Now, in Ecclesiastes chapter 3, here's Pastor Philip.
1: God has a plan that embraces every man, every woman, every child, and all their actions. Ecclesiastes 3 verse 1, to everything there is a season and a time for every purpose under heaven. And the great thing about this plan is that it's fitting, it's good, and according to verse 11, it's beautiful. Look at what we read in Ecclesiastes 3 verse 11. God has made everything beautiful in its time. Time is a divine tapestry that God is weaving together intricately and exquisitely. And that means, this is good, the future is not to be feared and the present is not to be fought. Because where you are and what you're going through has been appointed and ordered. That's what we're going to be taught here. So let's look at this passage. There's three perspectives. The blending of time, verses 1 through 8, the sending of time, verses 9 through 15, and the ending of time, verses 16 through 22. Let's begin to look at verses 1 through 8. What I call the blending of time. This section begins with a bold declaration that whatever comes in life, God has purposed and planned it. And Solomon wants us to see that the genesis of life is in the divine will, that which God has appointed. Life may be a series of contradictions to us, a series of contrasts to us. It may be on a given day a jumbled mess to us, but from where God sits, there is a time and a season to it all and a purpose behind it and beneath it. So let's look at verse 1 quickly and then begin to look at the succeeding verses. Note that every activity, everything, every willful action of man has its proper time and its proper duration. There's a time and there's a season mentioned in this passage. I think the word time means point in time. There's a point at which something begins, maybe birth, it may be death, maybe loss, it may be gain, but there'll become a point in time where something will happen and then there'll be a season to that and there'll be a duration to that. And we're to be reminded of the fact that there's purpose behind it. There's a sovereign hand superintending it all. The mundane, momentary, multitudinous details of our lives is part of a bigger scheme. And you got to bear that in mind. That's the umbrella under which the rest of these verses find themselves. What follows is a beautiful poetic description of life in all its variableness. And it's important that you and I see that what we have here in verses 2 through 8 is a blending of what God sends our way. Grammatically, what we have here is a merismus in the Hebrew grammar. Because you'll see this is a poem. There's design to the structure of this. And that's important. This is a linguistic device that's used to set opposites in opposition to each other. It's a way of expressing something and everything that happens beyond it and between it. That's why we talk about north and south, and we talk about heaven and hell and everything in between, and that's what you have here. Kind of summarizing life by using a merismus. These statements take us on a tour de force of life's topography. We've got an observation of life's routine and rhythm. We will be shuttled between all these events. It's a summary, it's a sampling. It's not a statement about everything that possibly can happen, but a summary of it. And it's important because sometimes this passage is presented by preachers and writers as kind of, look, there's a time for everything and a purpose to that time. They're

0: Therefore, you need discernment. You need to work out when that time is, and you need to be ready for it. You don't want to miss the boat, being ready for that pregnant moment. I think that's the turn of the passage on its head. The emphasis in this passage is not on what man does, but what God does. He'll make everything beautiful in its time. It's not so much that these are things that you and I will do. These are things that you and I will find ourselves in. Situations that we will land in at a time not of our choosing. That's the whole point. Did you choose the day you were born? Will you choose the day you die? No, that's the whole point here. God appoints the time. Then we read here, not only is a time to be born and a time to die, but we read here there's a time to plant and a time to pluck what is planted. If you look at Isaiah 5 verses 1 and 5, God says to Israel, I planted you and I can pluck you depending on your obedience. Paul doesn't even, speaking of the work of evangelism in 1 Corinthians 3 verses 5 through 9, reminds us somebody sows, somebody waters, but it's God that gives the increase. There's a time to plant. There's a time to pluck. And we need to be part of that process. There's a time to kill and a time to heal. This most likely doesn't refer to war, because that's picked up in verse 8, a time of war and a time of peace. A number of commentators suggest this, and I tend to have a sympathy with what they're talking about. We may be talking here about sickness and plagues. Remember we read in Hannah's song, 1 Samuel 2 verse 6, that the Lord kills and the Lord makes alive. Sometimes in life, sickness takes one, doesn't take the other. Plagues come, one family dies and another family survives. Others would suggest it may be speaking about the legitimate ending of life in terms of self-defense or capital punishment. There is a time to kill, either in self-defense or to take the life of someone that's taken life for the preservation of society and the respect for the image of God and man. There's a time to break down and a time to build up. There's a time for construction and there's a time for demolition. In the wider sense, I think it may speak of advancing and retreating or reversal. Sometimes a lick of paint will do the job. At other times, you need the sledgehammer. Sometimes you have to start afresh and go back to the drawing board. Sometimes the old must be replaced by the new. But then at other times, that which is can be fixed. That which remains can be strengthened. Revelation 3 verse 2 tells us that, doesn't it? When Jesus is speaking to the church at Sardis, you have a reputation that you're alive, but you're dead. But strengthen those things that remain and are ready to die. Okay? And so you and I in life will be faced with situations. Do we build this thing up? Do we breathe some new life into it? Or do we knock it down, set it aside? Just because something's old, by the way, doesn't mean it ought to be discarded. Traditions ought not to be summarily trashed. Maybe they need a new coat of paint. Maybe they need some life breathed back into them because they're still good, still have their purpose. Those are the things you got to work up on life. When I was a young pastor, Warren Wiersbe really helped me think through about how you deal with a church's traditions and its habits. He calls it the church furniture. And he warns the young pastor about getting into a new ministry and playing with the furniture. And he says this, like, realize why the furniture's there. And before you move it, understand why it's there. You better have a good reason for moving it. And if you're going to move it, you need to stay there, because life has taught him that when you move the furniture and leave, the people move the furniture back. It's the way life works. There's a time to weep and a time to laugh. Verse 4, and a time to mourn and a time to dance. We'll take these two thoughts together. This speaks of the wide range of emotions that are part of life. Which one of us hasn't had a belly laugh? We love that, good for us. Then which one of us hasn't dried away a tear or wept profusely after some heartache, some difficult time in life? Solomon's got it, hasn't he? He knows what life is like. And I put these two things together because they intensify. I think the first line is built on and is intensified in the second line. And so you go from crying to mourning and you go from laughing to dancing. Some commentators argue that you've gone from the private arena to the public arena. And you and I need to be wise. There's a time to laugh and there's a time to cry. James 4 verse 9 says what? Turn your laughter into mourning. Sometimes we laugh at the most inappropriate time. I think our culture is losing a sense of dignity and decorum. We don't know how to behave at a funeral. We don't know how to behave at a ceremony. We're all so casual. We forgot there's times and seasons and appropriate behavior for those times and seasons. And you and I need to learn that. We're not to be a sourpuss all the time and we're not to be a circus clown all the time. I just finished a book called Tress Said to Troy. It's a book on Ohio State, and that shouldn't surprise anybody. And I was excited to read about that. Before any big college game, there was a tradition at Ohio State that the team would watch a movie the night before. Now, Woody Hayes was pretty strict. He didn't like movies that weren't clean and wholesome, pro-American. And 9 times out of 10, he encouraged the guys to watch a John Wayne flick. Some years later, Bruce Earle takes the team. He pretty much keeps Woody Hayes' standards going, except he bans comedies. No comedies were allowed to be watched the night before the game. Why? Quote, this is his reasoning, you cannot make a tackle with a smile on your face. It's a good quote. There's a time to laugh, but not before a big game. Get the game face on. You got to go and tear the throat out of this team and win the game. There's a time and a season to everything. Now, we'll pick the rest of that up. A couple of applications. Number one, come to terms with the sovereignty of God. Because this passage is all about the fact that our times are in His hands. Now, we don't like that. Oh, we're a nation of self-determination. Baloney. We're a nation that will rise and fall under the sovereign hand of God. And the less we acknowledge Him, the quicker that demise will come. Self-determination. What arrogance. There's a time and a season to everything under the sun. But I don't set those times and I don't manage those seasons in the large scheme of things. Therefore, I need to embrace the sovereignty of God. Birth, death, sorrow, joy, loss, gain, war, peace. Walter Kaiser says something, everything has its time from God. All the labor of a man by itself cannot change the time, circumstances, or control the events. That's the meaning of verse 9. What profit has the worker for that which he labors? What's the point there? The labor of man, although significant in the ultimate sense, doesn't alter the plan of God. We can never ensure by our labor, by our efforts, that it's only going to be times of birth, times of harvesting, times of laughing, times of love. No, it won't always stay that way. There'll be a time to love and a time to hate. There'll be a time to gain. There'll be a time to lose. There'll be a time to be born and a time to die. That's the way it is. And you know what? That's scary. It is scary to realize that, you know what? Much of life is out of our control. But I would say this in parenthesis. Here's the encouraging thing. We're not left to the mercy of cold and blind fate. That's our worldview. I don't believe I'm part of a closed system. I don't believe that I'm the product of some evolutionary process. I don't believe that my life is just part of some big machine and I'm caught in the cogs of this kind of cold universe. Don't believe that. But I do believe there's a sovereign God who orders the events of mankind, and He takes the initiative and He decides what happens. And I can live with that because He'll make everything beautiful in His time. I got to give Him time and I got to leave my times in His hands. He's doing something I don't like, don't see, don't want, but eventually I'll want and thank Him for. And you know what? If we move on to the New Testament, you see those hands? Our times are in His hands. Psalm 31, verse 15. Just look at those hands. There's holes in them. They're scarred. Because God came in the person of his son, the Lord Jesus, and showed his love toward us. So he is sovereign, but he's loving. And if I'm at his mercy, I'll take his mercy any day of the week. That's why I need to remind you of that fact. John Chancellor, at age 67, was just settling into retirement at 43. He was a broadcaster, a journalist. He had been with NBC Nightly News for many years. There wasn't a cloud in the sky. He had a nice nest egg. He was looking forward to life until he discovered he had cancer of the stomach. His world crashed and he became angry and bitter with life and with God. Why me? Why now? Why this? But God worked in his life. Made peace with both life and God. And just before his death, he said, if you want to make God laugh, tell him your plans. It's Ecclesiastes 3, 1 to 11. There's a time and a season to everything under the sun, but we're not speaking about your day planner, iPad or whatever. We're talking about God's plan and his scheme. And I got to make peace with that and come to terms with that. Life always won't work out the way I want. I won't like the hand I'm dealt, but when I understand from whose hand it comes, I'll embrace it. And I'll say with Job, though he slays me, yet will I trust him. One last thought. Number two, prepare for change and drop the happy ever after nonsense. Okay? Grow out of your love of Disney at some point. Because this passage reminds us that life will be made up of birth and death, loss and gain, crying and laughing, war and peace. And we need to prepare ourselves for those different seasons and embrace them. The Lord gives, the Lord takes away. Blessed be the name of the Lord. Job 1:21, Paul says, I have learned to be full and I have learned to be empty. Philippians 4 verses 11 through 12. Wouldn't you agree that life is a roller coaster? One day you'll laugh with your children, the next day they'll make you cry. One day you'd die for them, the next day you'd kill them, given the chance. That's the way life is. It's a firestorm one day and it's sunshine the next. And that's because we're not in Kansas anymore. To borrow a word from Dorothy in Wizard of Oz, this world isn't what it once was. It isn't what it will yet become. It's a cursed place. There's good to be had. There's love to be enjoyed, but there's sin to be faced. And that's the reality. And you and I need to adjust to the sovereignty of God. And we need to adjust to the fact that life will change. And we got to get rid of this happy ever after myth. We won't always be healthy. We won't always have lots of friends. We won't always have plenty of money. We won't always balance the books at the end of the month. We won't always score a birdie on the 18th green. We won't always tidy our desk at the end of the day, because life is going to shuttle us between these places and all these experiences. So there is no plateau. There is no station to arrive at. Don't expect something more. We're setting our young people up for failure. We're setting our country up for failure. Life changes. Nations rise and fall. Economies boom and economies burst. There's births, there's deaths. Listen to these words from Kurt Brunner in a very good little book I got years ago. I don't know if it's still in print, Traveling Light. Most of us look forward to some event, status, person, or experience to move our lives beyond the once upon a time, happy ever after deal. Perhaps we expect to ride off into the sunset with our handsome prince or beautiful princess to live in an eternal bliss. For some, it may be the desire for a certain status, a certain salary. Others may want a wicked stepmother or some undesirable person to be permanently exit life. Regardless of the specific longings, the impact is the same. You cannot find contentment with life because we're eagerly waiting for a happy ending that will not come. Sooner or later, however, we must all accept the reality. Happy ever after will never arrive. Even if the promotion comes, there'll be new sources of frustration. Even if you get the raise, you won't have enough money. Even if the wedding day arrives, this person won't meet every need. If you get rid of the problem person, another one will poke up behind them. No matter what the dream, it cannot bring you into a state of permanent tranquility. That's a fact. That's why I like the story of the man dealing with dandelions in his garden. Tried everything he could buy at Home Depot. So out of desperation, he writes a letter to the Department of Agriculture. Says, hey, what do you suggest? Gets a letter back. Here's what they suggest. Learn to live with them. Dandelions are part of lawns. They'll come up every season and every summer, as with other things in life. That's why you've got to come to terms with the sovereignty of God, the fallenness of this world. The happy ever after comes after this life. And that's why you need to change your attitude and get rid of the happy ever after myth. There's nothing better than to get up each day and say, this is the day the Lord has made. I'm going to rejoice in it and everything he has in it. And there's nothing better for me than to eat and drink, do what God has called me to do, love those whom God has called me to love. Everything else is outside of my control. I will eat and I will drink and I will receive life as from the hand of God, as a gift from God. Let's pray. Father, what a marvelous passage of scripture. We need to tuck it away. Lord, we recognize your sovereignty. Humble us, make us feel small again. Help us to tremble at your throne. We're not the masters of our own fate. Help us never to pray the arrogance of Invictus. As a nation, give us humility. Responsibility is one thing. Self-determination, it's an arrogant thing. Lord, help us to realize you determine. Help us therefore to fear you, seek you, honor you in all that we do as a people, as a church, and as a nation. For we ask and pray these things in Jesus' name. Amen.
1: Amen. What a beautiful reminder that Jesus isn't just Lord over eternity, he's Lord over every moment of our lives. And there's real peace in knowing that the one who holds all of time is also holding on to us. 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I'm Wayne Shepherd. Join us again tomorrow as Philip DeCourcy continues his series, It's About Time. That's Wednesday on Know the Truth. Today's program was produced and sponsored by Know the Truth Incorporated. Jesus said, "You shall know the truth, and the truth shall make you free."

0: If you've got questions about what you hear in church or on Faith Radio or what you read in the Bible, well, you're in good company. Hey, my name's Kim. This is Faith Radio. And, you know, even Jesus' disciples who were walking around with him while he was in the flesh, they didn't always get it. They had questions. Some questions were really deep and good, and some questions showed just how much they had missed the mark. But Jesus has grace for that, and he welcomes your questions. And if you have some faith questions, text the word faith to 41224. 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So text the word faith to 41224 and don't miss out on this opportunity today.
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3: Have you pondered recently how great the good news is? This is Susie Larson with another Grow and Go moment, helping you to discover and enjoy what God wants to do in and through you. In the book of Luke, chapter 4, verse 18, we read this: "The Spirit of the Lord is upon me, for he has anointed me to bring good news to the poor. He has sent me to proclaim that captives will be released, the blind will see, and that the oppressed will be set free." Jesus first stepped onto the ministry stage when he was baptized in the Jordan River. When he came up out of the water, the Holy Spirit descended upon him like a dove. The heavens opened, and his Father declared his affection for him. Then Jesus, full of the Holy Spirit, went into the wilderness to be tempted and tested by the devil. He emerged from that spiritual battle victorious and, in the power of the Holy Spirit, went to the synagogue, stood up, and read a prophecy from Isaiah that was being fulfilled before their very eyes. He proclaimed good news to the poor, freedom for the captives, and sight to the blind. He is the good news. Love came down to rescue us. The gospel of Jesus Christ is more than a four-step prayer to secure our eternity. It's the very power and the presence of God to radically change a life, from lost to found, from captive to totally, completely free. As the Father sent Jesus, and with the same power, so he sends you. Ponder today the power of the gospel. Imagine and think about the power that the gospel has to radically save and change a life. Now, ask God to send you someone who's desperate for the good news. This is Susie Larson with another Grow and Go moment. For more resources, go to growandgotoday.com.
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8: The Lord is not willing that any should perish, but that all should come to repentance. But Pastor Greg Laurie points out the challenge of that message.
9: You know, people will talk about anything. Oh, I believe in this, and I believe in a little bit of that, and I believe in some of this other thing, or I just made up a bunch of stuff, and this is what I believe now. Sort of like an ABC religion. ABC, anything but Christ. How do we reach a culture like this? How do we tell them about Jesus Christ? This

As believers who want to share our faith, sometimes it would seem we're attempting to deliver a message many people just don't want to hear. They think they don't need to hear it. Well, the truth is, everyone needs the hope of Jesus Christ. Today on A New Beginning, Pastor Greg Laurie reminds us God built us with a hunger for God. People may try to feed that hunger with the things of this world, but sooner or later, they'll come to realize their hunger is for something more.

0: 17, the title of my message is How to Reach Our Culture with the Gospel. So there was an event that was being held, and a minister was asked to come and share just a few words, which sometimes is challenging for preachers because we can be long-winded, right? So the preacher got up to speak, and he quickly went to his allotted time, which was 5 minutes, and he was continuing to speak, and now it's 8 minutes, now it's 9 minutes. So there was a moderator there. He cleared his throat, hoping the preacher would hear and stop. Still, the minister droned on. Then the moderator lightly tapped the gavel to get the preacher's attention. Still, this preacher kept preaching. Now it's 20 minutes, and it's ruining the entire event because they have other things that are going to happen. And now the moderator pounds down the gavel loudly, and still the preacher is speaking. Moderator couldn't take it anymore. He took the gavel and threw it at the preacher. It barely missed the preacher and hit an elderly man who had fallen asleep in the front row. The old dude woke up, saw the preacher was still speaking, and then he said to the moderator, "Hit me again, I can still hear him." We've all heard that preacher. And sometimes we've been that preacher. Oh, not behind a pulpit, but we're the kind of person that when we come along, people want to go in the other direction. Because here comes you or me with our message, and it's the way we deliver it that drives people crazy. So let's take a master class from a master communicator, the Apostle Paul. Let's take a page out of his playbook on how to reach our culture with the gospel. And so Acts chapter 17 is the story of Paul bringing the gospel to the city of Athens. At this time, Athens was sort of waning from its former glory, but it was effectively the cultural and intellectual center of the world. It was the base of the great Greek philosophers like Socrates, Plato, Aristotle, and many others. Their thoughts and teachings still impact many today, as a matter of fact. So Paul's just sort of hanging around in Athens, and he does what you would do when you're in a city like that. He went sightseeing. I've been to Athens. We went there as a part of a tour to Israel and walking in the footsteps of Paul. And I've actually spoken on Mars Hill where Paul addressed these people. And so he's just checking things out. There's the great Parthenon, a temple built to one of their false gods. In fact, there were false gods everywhere in Athens. It was said it was easier to find a god in Athens than a man. It's estimated there were at least 30,000 altars erected to various Greek deities like Zeus, who was the king of all gods. And there's Athena, the goddess of heroic behavior, Epaphrodite, the goddess of love and lust, Morpheus, the god of dreams, Poseidon, the god of sinking ships. No, not really. That was some movie about the Poseidon. Forget it. That was actually the goddess of storms and earthquakes. And then finally, there was Nike, the goddess of shoes. We know that for sure, okay? So all these various deities were there. And so Paul's just kind of taking it in. He's walking around the city. He's absorbing the culture. And now he begins his message in Acts 17, starting in verse 16. We read, and I'm reading from the New Living Translation. When Paul was waiting for them at Athens, he was deeply troubled by all the idols he saw everywhere in the city. He went to the synagogue to debate with the Jews and the God-fearing Gentiles and spoke daily in the public square to all who happened to be there. And he had a debate with some of the Epicurean and Stoic philosophers. Then he told them about Jesus and his resurrection. And they said, "This babbler has picked up some strange ideas." Others said, "He's pushing some foreign religion." Then they took him to the Council of Philosophers, also known as the Areopagus, and said, "Come and tell us more about this new religion. You're saying some rather startling things, and we want to know what it's all about." It should be explained that the Athenians, as well as the foreigners in Athens, seem to spend all of their time discussing the latest ideas. So Paul, standing before the council, addressed them as follows. "Men of Athens, I notice you're very religious. If you were to give this statement today, you would say, people of America, I see that you're into spirituality. That's effectively what he was saying. And I was walking among your many altars, and one of them had this inscription on it, to an unknown God. You've been worshiping him without knowing who he is, and now I wish to tell you about him. That's a powerful text, and we'll stop there. You know, we live in a unique time in American history. Our culture, our nation, is a lot more like Mars Hill than any other time. Mars Hill was the place where the philosophers would speak and trade in the latest ideas of the time. They were a completely secular culture. We're becoming more of a secular culture. So this is the audience, if you will, that Paul is addressing in his day. As verse 21 says, they spent all their time discussing the latest ideas. Sort of like an ABC religion. ABC, anything but Christ.
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0: You know, people will talk about anything. Oh, I believe in this, and I believe in a little bit of that, and I believe in some of this other thing, or I just made up a bunch of stuff, and this is what I believe now. And so here's Paul now with this challenge that's not unlike the challenge you and I face every day. How do we reach a culture like this? How do we connect to people like this? How do we tell them about Jesus Christ? Because really, as the Bible says, there's nothing new under the sun. Ecclesiastes says, history merely repeats itself. It's all been done before. Nothing under the sun is truly new. How true is that? It's just a repeat of it in a new way. Malcolm Muggeridge once said, quote, all new news is old news happening to new people, right? So things are not as different today as you think they are. I think these first century principles apply to us in the 21st century. So how can we be better communicators in the time in which we live? Point number one, effective communication begins with a burden. Effective communication begins with a burden. Look at verse 16. While Paul was waiting for them in Athens, he was greatly distressed that the city was full of idols. He was greatly distressed the city was full of idols. The word used here for distressed means seizure, spasm, or outburst. So this is a visible reaction from Paul. You know, if you're upset by something, someone might say, hey, don't have a seizure, man. Paul was kind of having a spiritual seizure. He was just grieved to see the absence of the living God and in his place every conceivable substitute. And I wonder if you ever feel that way. I know I do. You know, when I look at a news site, it's so frustrating to me to see the evil in the world, the horrible things that people do to people. The wrong ideas that people fall for, the tragedy of so many human lives. And then we look at all these idols, all these false gods. I would say for us today, for us, celebrities are false gods. You know, what are they up to? What's the latest thing? What did they just post? Oh, wow, look at how they look here. And they're using all these filters. They don't even look like the people they are. And I think people sort of put these people on pedestals and these ideologies, etc. But I want you to remember something. When you look at people doing godless things, they are not the enemy. The devil is the enemy. I think we forget this sometimes. And sometimes even in our world of politics, you know, we get really worked up. They're so evil. They're so bad. Okay, hold on now. Here's what the Bible teaches. They are a sinner under the captive of Satan. Now, granted, they're doing evil things. What they're doing is wrong, but we're not supposed to hate sinners. We're supposed to love sinners. Hate the sin, sure, but love the sinners. Don't forget, Jesus was called the friend of sinners. 2 Timothy 2:26 says, pray that they'll come to their senses and escape from the devil's trap, for they've been held captive by him to do whatever he wants. Don't forget, you used to be one of them. How were you reached? By someone yelling at you? By someone hating you? No, I'm sure it was the love of God that got through to you, right? Someone showed God's love. Satan is the enemy. Sinners are not the enemy. They're under his control, and we're praying that they'll be set free. You know, it's interesting, that phrase that Paul uses, therefore people being held captive, it means they're caught alive. Caught alive. The only other time that phrase is used in the New Testament is when Jesus says, follow me and I'll make you a fisher of men, or a better translation would be, follow me and you will catch men alive. So here's the choice. They can either be caught alive by the devil, if you will, or caught alive by Christ through our evangelistic efforts. Bringing me to my second point, Paul was culturally relevant. He was culturally relevant. It's called reading the room. Paul quotes one of their secular philosophers to build a bridge to his audience. He says, I want to talk to you about the unknown God. I notice that you're very religious, or as I said, we might say today, you're into spirituality. So, you know, this is a great way to start. And I do this all the time. You know, I do this when I preach. I do this one-on-one. I try to find a little bridge to walk over with the person I'm speaking to. I have a book called Lennon, Dylan, Alice, and Jesus. Now, I know that's a weird name for a book, okay? So, you know, I've done some other biographies on Johnny Cash, Steve McQueen, Billy Graham. So this one is about these rock stars that are known by many people and what happened in their lives spiritually. And the co-author I work with, and I were able to dig up some really interesting things about people that are in the public eye who actually encountered Christ. I'm not saying all of these people are Christians. Some of them are, some of them aren't. But basically, my premise of this book is to show that no one is beyond the reach of God. So here's like John Lennon as an example. Of course, part of the Beatles. And everyone thinks John Lennon was the most anti-Christ guy that ever lived. Because after all, he wrote the song Imagine. Imagine there's no heaven, no hell below you, above you only sky, etc. He said, we're more popular than Jesus, speaking of the Beatles. Well, some things happened toward the end of Lennon's life many people don't know about. And that was a moment in his life where he actually professed faith in Jesus Christ. Now, granted, it did not last, but I explore that. What actually happened to this guy? And there's a lot of other things in there that you'll learn about people that have come to Christ. And I also deal with present day pop stars as well, many of whom have made professions of faith. I start the book with these words. There'll be three surprises when we get to heaven. Number one, some of the people we thought would be there won't be there. Number two, some of the people we never thought would be there will be there. Number three, we'll be there. So, because sometimes people misunderstand, I think, when I do things like that. Why are you talking to that person? And why are you doing this film here? And what is this all about? I'm trying to build bridges. I don't want to just talk to Christians. I want to talk to non-believers and tell them about Christ. Because someone did that for me. They came to my high school campus and they shared the gospel and kind of entered my weird little world. And I heard it and I understood it and I believed. And I want to do that for other people as well.

0: Good insight from Pastor Greg Laurie today here on A New Beginning. And he comes back to close our study time in prayer in just a moment. Now, Pastor Greg mentioned his book, Lennon, Dylan, Alice, and Jesus. 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Just click the store icon at the top of the page. Lennon, Dylan, Alice, and Jesus. You'll find it's a fascinating read. But listen, if you've never come into a relationship with the Lord, we'd invite you to do that today. It's just too important to put it off. Pastor Greg, what would you say to the listener who wants to make that change right now?
1: What I would say is, he's only a prayer away, which means if you will call upon the name of the Lord right now through prayer, he will hear your prayer and answer your prayer. Listen, if you want Jesus Christ to come into your life, if you want him to forgive you of your sin, if you want to know that you'll go to heaven when you die, just pray this prayer right now after me. Just pray, Lord Jesus, I know that I'm a sinner, but I know that you're the Savior who died on the cross for my sin and rose again from the dead. I turn from my sin now, and I choose to follow you from this moment forward as my Savior and Lord, as my God and my friend. In Jesus' name I pray. Amen.
0: Amen. 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Well, Pastor Greg, we're excited to make available your new book called What Every Growing Christian Needs to Know. Now, we're likely speaking to someone who genuinely loves God, but feels stuck, stuck in the same exact spiritual rut they were in last year. You know, what does spiritual growth actually look like for the typical believer trying to juggle work and kids and bills and laundry and traffic and life, you know?
1: Yeah, life, that's right. Well, that's a great question. And I would say that we need to understand that the Bible says the just shall live by faith. It doesn't say the just shall live by feeling. Our feelings can mislead us. We can have highs and lows. Sometimes we don't feel so good. But we need to discipline ourselves to do certain things that will help us to grow spiritually. And we just keep walking forward, put one foot in front of the other. And I know we feel we're so busy. We'll say, I don't have time for the Bible, but you have time for television. You have time for podcasts. You have time for doom scrolling on your phone. You have time for a lot of things. The reality is you make time for what matters to you. So make time for the Word of God. So I talk about that and a whole lot more in a new book that I've written called What Every Growing Christian Needs to Know. And we talk about those disciplines, those things that every Christian needs to keep in play in their life to be balanced spiritually and to continue in their spiritual growth. And so we want to send you this book for your gift of any size. Let me explain that for a moment, because we could obviously just offer it for sale. But the reason we say for your gift of any size is because we don't want anyone to say, well, I can't afford that and I can't have a copy now. No, we'll get you a copy. Whatever you send, we'll send you a copy in return. But there's somebody else that would say, well, I can afford that and I can afford to give extra so more people could get a copy. That's great. We appreciate that. And we take any resources we receive from these special offers that we make available to our listeners. and we use them to continue on in our ministry. And we teach the Word of God. You already know that if you listen to A New Beginning. If you're a new listener, welcome. Glad to have you aboard. And then also we proclaim the gospel on this program, as you know, and we constantly, what we call, throw the net, which means we give people the opportunity to accept Christ. We lead people in prayer. And Dave, as you know, we have thousands of people pray this prayer with us each and every year. I can't tell you how many times I've met people who never took the time to write us, who will tell me in person, I was listening to your radio show and I asked Christ to come into my life. So, man, I just love that. And maybe that's happened to you. And by the way, if it has happened to you, if you have come to Christ listening to A New Beginning, there's actually a special number set up that you can call and we'll record your story and we just might play it on the air for the other folks. So what is that number, Dave? Do you know?
2: Yeah, it's 866-871-1144. And that's a special number just to record your comments, not to request this book. Again, 866-871-1144.
1: But hey, let us send you a copy of this book that will really help you in your spiritual growth. 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
1: Let's pray. Now, Father, use us to be your light in this dark world. There are so many people that don't know you. They don't know anything about you, and that seems like a bad thing, but in some ways, it could be a good thing because there's no preconceived notions. They're kind of like a blank slate. And we have the answer, the powerful Word of God, the life-changing message of Jesus Christ. Lord, we want to give that message to as many people as possible. We commit ourselves to you now. In Jesus' name we pray.

0: God loves you so much. Words can't even express it. God loves you. He has a plan for you. He didn't want the world to exist without you in it. Maybe that prompts some questions. Hey, my name's Kim. This is Faith Radio, and we believe that God is a loving father that has a purpose for every one of his children. If you've got questions about God, about being a Christian, or other things that you hear on this station, well, we want you to be able to get some answers. And if you are looking at beginning a relationship with Jesus, text the word FAITH to 41224. 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
2: 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And when we remember that I am with you always, even to the end of age, well, suddenly, like, oh, I'm remembering now correctly, there won't be one day ahead of me that God will abandon me as his child. And that is the antidote to all fear.
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9: 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I felt lost, alone, so sad. And you didn't even say anything. You just pulled me in and held me close. And I remember that. Like, it impacted me

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2: Ephesians chapter 6 and verse 12 reads, "We do not wrestle against flesh and blood, but against principalities, against powers, against the rulers of the darkness of this age, against the spiritual hosts of wickedness in the heavenly places." This is Max Lucado. Our enemy is the devil. At the end of this age, his time will end. Until then, expect our Father to show up. He will not sit still while Satan harms his creation. Our days are as dark as were the days of Elijah. Our God is as alive as he was in the days of Elijah. Dare we dream of a renewal that silences the stewards of Satan and reveals them for the frauds they are? Let's imitate Elijah. Serve the Lord only. God wasn't one of his options. God was his only option. This is Max Lucado.
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4: So the conversation we had yesterday had me thinking about my life. When I first got involved in church and a faith community in college, joining that community of people who were Christians on a college campus was like one of the first times I felt like I didn't fit. I don't feel what they're feeling. They're singing these songs. It was so

0: the book we're talked about today, Blessed Are the Misfits. Hey, let me ask you, do you say blessed or blessed?
1: I say blessed, but I don't know if there's the best way.
0: What's the, well, you wrote it, you gotta know it's the best way.
1: I just took it from the Bible. I don't know, man.
0: I mean, it's a book about not fitting, and we talked yesterday. I mean, if you missed yesterday, go listen to that, because it was such a great discussion about how often when you don't feel what other people are feeling, you feel like you're less spiritual.
2: Or experiencing what they're experiencing.
0: Yeah, and so, you know, Brant, you said you're a misfit.
1: Yeah, yeah.
0: From the word go, and your background is much different than mine.
1: Yeah.
0: Tell our listeners a little bit, like, you were not the quarterback. You were this different.
1: I did go out for football my senior year. Yeah, I was a little guy.
0: Yeah.
1: And I was president of the library club. But
0: and you play the flute?
1: I play the flute, so all the markers of athleticism were there. And then I grew to 5'10", my president size. I was like 5'1", and suddenly grew to 5'10" for my senior year. My mom said,
0: "Wow,
1: you can play if you want." So I went out for the team. I had to quit because, I'm not making this up, they did not have a helmet big enough for my head.
0: You're not making this up.
1: I'm not making this up.
0: Really?
2: On.
1: No, I went to a very small town. We were a very football-oriented town in school, but I had a size 8 head or whatever.
2: Your head does not look big.
1: Well, thanks. It's shrunk a little over the years. But, yeah, so I didn't really become a star athlete. You can, yeah, that's the extent of my athletic career, actually.
0: Again, I was fortunate to have those gifts. And
1: yes.
0: But when I got to the Christian community, I felt like I didn't fit. In fact, the first time there, I sort of thought, I don't know if I fit here. And, you know, Ann was mentioning, when I came to Christ, it was at a concert that my brother told me to go to. It's a long story, but I go forward as one of those, hey, if you want to receive Christ today, come forward. And I'm like, I'm doing this. And I'm the only one. And there's hundreds of maybe thousands of people there. I walk forward. I literally got on my knees at the front of this stage.
2: And you didn't feel anything.
0: No, here's what happened. So these three ladies come down beside me and get on their knees. They're older ladies. I was 19, 20 years old. And they're weeping. They're weeping and they're emotional. Mm-hmm. And there's two on one side and one on the other. And I looked at them. I'm like, huh. And so this guy came up to, they had a counselor come up to you and say, hey, got any questions? I'm here to, you know, help you understand what just happened. And I said to him, I'll never forget, Brant. I look at him. I go, yeah, it didn't take.
1: Huh.
0: He goes, what? I go, it didn't work.
1: Huh.
0: He goes, what do you mean it didn't work? I go, well, those ladies beside me, they were weeping and crying and something was happening with men. I don't feel anything. I just decided I want to give my life to Jesus and I feel nothing. And this guy looks at me and goes, you know, it has nothing to do with what you feel. It's based on truth. And let's walk through. And he walked me through the gospel and I walked out of there like, okay, I'm a follower of Christ. But day one, I felt like that's real and I don't fit that.
1: And here you are. So if somebody had told you, man, something wrong with you, you're not, you're like, you need to open yourself up to God for real.
0: Right.
1: That would have been so discouraging.
0: I probably would have walked away.
1: Right. A lot of people do.
0: Yeah.
2: Do you think you feel like God can't use you if you're not like other
1: people?
2: You just
1: feel like you must be a sinner unlike they are.
2: Yeah.
1: Honestly, like everybody's caught up in stuff, you know, especially younger man. And you're always battling. But if you're not feeling so, like, I guess I'm worse than everybody.
0: Mm.
1: Or maybe God doesn't exist. Mm. Maybe this whole thing's fake. Because when you're an analytical person, you go to church and some people just don't ask you questions. That's fine. But I'm there. I'm a musician too. Dave, you know this.
0: Yeah.
1: I can make people throw their hands up in the air singing Don't Stop Believing. Right?
0: Let's do it.
2: Don't stop believing. That's good.
1: Thanks.
2: A secular song, by the way. Well,
1: that's what I mean. Like, you can go to a secular concert, and when they hit a certain chorus, and then they modulate, and then the drums drop out, and everybody's singing, and then back in, everybody gets goosebumps.
0: Yeah.
1: And the lyrics were about Tommy used to work on the docks, you know? It's like... But we're still having this reaction. But if it's in a Christian context, now I'm thinking this as an analytical person.
0: Yeah.
1: Like, what's really happening here? Because I can manipulate people with music, their emotions. Is God really present? Because, or is this whole thing fake? Or now that's the struggle that a lot of people have. And if they're told.
2: And if you said that, Ooh.
1: Oh, absolutely.
2: People be like, wait, don't you feel God's presence here? Because I do. I feel God's presence in those situations.

0: situation.
1: I'm like, well, then I guess I've blown it.
0: Yeah.
1: It's so freeing to know, like, look, some people have an emotional reaction to stuff. Some people won't. Doesn't change the reality of God's presence. Doesn't change his goodness. Doesn't change where this is all ending.
2: Yeah.
1: Doesn't change the reality of goodness and evil in the world. All of that's still true, whether I feel it or not. There's so much in the Bible that's basically, and I mentioned David again, but he's saying, why are you so downcast on my soul? He's talking to his own feelings and reminding himself of what's actually true. So yeah, you come forward, you're not feeling it. Still true.
2: Yeah.
1: Still here.
2: Well, you said this yesterday and it's in your book. If you study scripture looking for emotions and feelings, you're not going to find it.
1: If you
2: it's in there, but it isn't the indicator of that you're a follower.
1: No, spirituality is faithfulness. It's loyalty to God. Well,
0: surrender.
1: You can do that with emotions. You can do it without. A lot of men, not entirely, some women too, but a lot of men, they feel like that church doesn't make any sense to them, or they're just quiet about it, watching everybody else sing or watching because they're not feeling it. And then thinking, something must be wrong with me. And a lot of spouses think something must be wrong with my spouse because he's not emoting or she's not emoting like I do. So maybe they just don't know God like I do. And I think it's really unfortunate. Mm. It's very disempowering. The other thing is your expectations. Maybe when you're young and you have these emotional reactions, or when you first become a believer and then that changes, you think, okay, where did God go? But we're not in heaven yet. Mm. I mean, the kingdom is here, but it's not in its fullness yet. So that's one thing I talk about in the book. What should we reasonably expect from this relationship right now? Total bliss? Well, we're not there yet. Back in Jesus' time, when people got engaged, the dad would let his son go over to this other family and propose. The son would take gifts over and he would take wine and he would go to this house and he would actually give gifts to the family, give gifts to the prospective bride, and propose this covenant of marriage. And if she accepted, he would pour wine into a glass. And if she accepted, she signified that by drinking out of the glass. Now, you can research this with Jewish customs. This is just what you did. And then you had a period of betrothal where you weren't together.
2: Right.
1: You were together yet apart is what it's called. So you're legally bound to this person.
0: This is Joseph and Mary.
1: Yes, right. They're in that period of betrothal. So right. this is very common. So you would leave gifts to remember as a prospective groom. Now you're engaged. You got this betrothal. You leave gifts with the family, with her, to remember you. While you go back to your dad's house and you have to build a room. And when that room is finished on the house, that's going to be the bridal suite. When that room is finished, your dad will say, now it's done. It's not up to you. Your dad will sign off on it so you can go get your bride now. Meantime, what is she feeling in all this? Months go by, sometimes 18 months or something. She's not seeing him. I spend a couple of days away from my wife and we're out of sync, right?
0: Yeah.
1: You've just met this person. You don't know that. Like 18 months go by. You've got your friends preparing you, you know, making bridal stuff, your dress, getting you all ready for this big day. You don't know when it's coming. You just know it is.
0: And I'm thinking about the feelings. Like they barely know each other.
1: Right.
0: Do they love each other feeling wise?
1: I would imagine it comes and goes, doesn't it? Like probably at first it's really exciting. And then like, what's he really like again? So you've got your friends surrounding you. And you're planning for this hopeful future you're excited about. Well, then you hear a trumpet sound. And that trumpet is a shofar horn. And that signifies that the wedding is on. He's coming now. That's what they would do. And so the wedding party would all leave from that one house, go across town.
2: I'm getting excited right now, Brent.
1: Okay,
2: If
1: you know much, now some people aren't as familiar with this story, but we're talking about our relationship to God here. And Jesus seals the deal, like at the Last Supper. He's even saying, like, drink from this cup. They would know what he's talking about. Like, I won't drink until I'm with you on that day. It's going to be a wedding feast. He even leaves gifts with them. But he says, I don't give like the world gives. I'm going to give you my peace. So you'll have this peace. You're going to have this comforting spirit that'll be with you. And I'm coming back. And there's going to be a trumpet sound. And I'm going to come get you. But I don't know when, my dad does. And when this happens, I want you to know that In my father's house, there are many rooms.
0: Mm.
1: So all you guys, like, I'm coming back for you all. That's where we are in our lives, though. So to expect that you're going to be a total bliss, we're that bride together yet apart. We've made that commitment. We've sealed the covenant. And he is faithful. He's coming back. Whether you have emotional ups and downs, okay. Maybe you have some mountain moments, maybe long valleys, long dark nights of the soul. Maybe so. Mm. But we're in this weird period. And I think we should expect that. And we just keep showing up faithfully and keep talking to him in this weird period. That sounds like what our lives are actually like.
2: Mm-hmm.
1: So setting people up for this idealized bliss is like, it's not going to happen right now.
0: Mm.
1: You get tense of it, but we're not there yet. We're going to be. It's going to be good. It's going to be a big feast, big party.
0: I don't know if this is true for you, but it's super easy for us to let our schedules squeeze in everything except for the person I married.
2: Oh, yeah.
0: Work, kids, everything competing for our attention. And before you know it, your marriage has slipped into autopilot. You don't always notice you're drifting apart until it's already happened.
2: And that's exactly why Family Life's Weekend Remember exists. Mm-hmm. It's a chance to put your marriage back on the calendar and focus on what matters most.
0: And right now, through September 21st, registrations are 50% off.
2: That's half.
0: All you have to do is visit familylifetoday.com and click on the banner at the top of the page to give your marriage the time it deserves. So make sure to use the promo code SAVE50 during checkout. 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I look at both you, Dave and Brandt. You both tend to be more skeptical.
1: Mm-hmm.
0: You may not feel God's love all the time or have the emotions that maybe some people do in church as they're worshiping or experiencing God. And yet I look at the faithfulness of both of you. You're both talking about Jesus all day long, basically, to people, drawing them to the King of Kings. To me, without the emotions, I have more respect for you. It's in your head, but man, to follow that every day out of your faithfulness, the scriptures, Jesus, what he has done, that's pretty remarkable.
1: Thank you. You know what it is? This is love.
2: Mm-hmm.
1: Because if I get a reward for something, then it's about me. If I'm doing it for the reward, I should say. But if you don't get a reward and you do it anyway, why would you do that? In a marriage, in a friendship, we're supposed to care for people who are the least of these who can't turn around and invite us to their own banquet, right?
0: Mm.
1: We're supposed to invite people to the banquet who can't, because if we do that, why would you invite someone where they don't give you anything because you love God?
0: Yeah.
1: There's no reward. Why would you do it? Just for love.
0: Mm.
1: People who have the emotional closeness, they feel it like a warm blanket. God's there. He's whispering into their ear. I think it's wonderful for the rest of us. We shouldn't be discouraged.
2: Now, Brad, do you get emotional in any parts of your life?
1: Yeah. When I talk about my kids growing up, like just the passage of time or whatever, that kills me. I don't even want to talk about it now. And then
2: Cure International.
1: Working with Cure, these hospitals where these kids get surgeries and you see the change.
2: Mm-hmm.
1: And you see God's heart for them. I mean, anybody who goes there, it's like, this is any of those hospitals. You're like, this is an embassy of the kingdom of God. And when you see the kingdom, little glimpses of it, little advanced trailers of heaven is what I call it. I think that's what healing is. We get goosebumps. We see the before and after.
0: Yeah.
1: And we see what's happening. And a mom is crying tears of joy. It's like, that makes me emotional. Being in the OR and watching a little girl, you know, asleep on a table and her whole life is being changed. And she's being prayed over.
0: Why did you ask that question?
2: Well, I just wondered, because, you know, Ann knows I cry at every movie.
1: Interesting.
2: It doesn't matter if it's a tender, sad, it could be hilarious.
1: Rambo, Terminator.
2: Somewhere in Rambo, I will cry. Is it true?
0: It's so true.
2: I was with a men's group one time and we're in a car and they're like, let's put on Meet the Parents and see if Dave cries. And sure enough, they're like, you're crying right now. How in the world?
1: And that's,
2: it's like something will hit me. Usually, it's like the gospel. And not like blatantly, but some element that reminds me of the love of God for somebody that's far from him, or somebody's loving somebody that doesn't deserve it. That's where I get sparked. And in church, when I cry, is when there's a testimony.
1: Huh.
2: You know, it isn't often during worship. It could be. But usually when somebody's telling a life-changing story, how God met them, I'm like, look at me. I'm tearing up right now. That's emotional for me. And I'm a very factual guy.
1: Yeah.
2: And that's not always factual, but I'm like watching the truth of the word in real life. And there's something that hits my soul there.
1: I get a weird theory. Like, science doesn't really know why we get goosebumps. They don't really. And I don't either, honestly. But it's very common that we get goosebumps to the same things. And to me, it's when we have this glimpse of heaven.
0: Yeah.
1: That's when it does. And people don't know it. And non-believers get the goosebumps too. They don't know why. Why at the Olympics, when all these nations are gathered together as one and at peace, and we see people marching ceremonially, like, I get goosebumps from that. Why? You know, you see a video of somebody being reunited, a soldier dad surprises his little daughter in the classroom out of nowhere. Like, why?
2: Yeah.
0: The Voice or American Idol, they'll say, someone will sing, and they'll say, oh, I have goosebumps.
1: Right. There's a French word, it's called frisson for it, but it's like, they're trying to figure out why. It's this sudden, surprising thing that happens, but it's not chaos. It's something surprising that makes sense. So like this surprise reunion, why does that give us goosebumps? An emotional reunion that you didn't see coming, but it had to happen. Why? Like, it's a glimpse ahead.
2: Yeah.
1: Somebody gets their hearing for the first time. You've seen those videos. They can hear. Like, we're all getting goosebumps. Why? Why when someone is healed, the deaf can hear? You don't have to be a believer. You get goosebumps. I think it's because we're nostalgic for this place we've never been, but we know that's where we're from.
0: That's good.
2: We long for it.
1: Yeah.
2: We're made for it.
1: Right. So music is the same thing. If you chart music, you know this as a musician.
2: Yeah.
1: It's creation of a theme. The theme is taken down and then restored. And then sometimes restored and it modulates up a key or something. Like, it's surprise.
2: Yeah, right.
1: But that's what gives people goosebumps, to throw their hands up. They don't even know why, but it's, again, this creation, fall, redemption hint that we know deeply is true. Even in instrumental music, it's there.
2: Yeah, here.
1: Yeah, he'll do it.
2: No, I'm not going to do it, but I was when you said that, I was thinking, the first time I heard this was during COVID. You'll probably remember this.
1: Okay.
2: Because it bombed all around the internet and then in churches, but we were all at home.
1: Yes.
2: And nobody could go to church. And then Carrie Job releases this song. The Lord bless you.
1: Yes.
2: And keep you. You know, it's Numbers.
1: Yes.
2: Make his face shine upon you.

0: Kitchen.
1: First time I heard that line.
2: Yep.
1: I'm weeping because I come from a broken home. Two alcoholic parents. I'm trying to be a dad who honors Christ with Ann. And God called us when we got married. I'm going to use you to change the Wilson name from adultery and alcohol to a godly legacy. We haven't done that perfectly, but when she sang, and your family and your children and their children, I'm just weeping. And it was an emotional moment because it was based on truth.
2: That song moves me every time. It honestly does. And I think it's part of that, about thinking about God's goodness to, from generation to generation, reminding me of his faithfulness, which is such a balm. If you are a skeptical person, he's still faithful to me.
3: That's good.
2: And you're aware of your own sin and brokenness, and that he's so good. Also, it shifts to this,
1: I was going to do that.
2: Okay, so.
1: We can do it, we can sing the harmony.
2: That's an interesting progression.
1: Yeah.
2: So that kind of surprises you the first time you hear it too, but it makes sense. And we're all saying, so be it.
1: Amen.
2: It's, you feel like we're all saying that. So there's a lot of goosebumps going on. And I think, I hate to deconstruct everything and take the magic out of it, but it's not. It doesn't. It's like, I want us to know why we feel this way. And I honestly think that's it. It's this, we recognize certain elements of heaven. We can't imagine it fully. It's good. There's colors we haven't seen yet. Like, there's songs we can't imagine. There's notes that we haven't hit. Like, but we're gonna. And maybe we even speak in music. We're not even speaking English, right?
1: Yeah.
2: Not even speaking Spanish. Not speaking Latin. Maybe we speak in music. We all can.
1: I'm so glad and I feel blessed that we can talk about doubt, struggle, feeling like a misfit on this program.
3: Me too.
1: I mean, honestly, it's a Christian talk show that you think you can't express doubt and struggle. That's real. We got to sort of live up here rather than, this is where a lot of us struggle. Like, I'm just glad we get to do that. Yes. And I want to thank our partners for supporting this ministry to allow us to do this kind of thing.
2: This is unique too, like what you both do. What you do is so refreshing. Because the culture is so desperate for this. Who else is talking about hope like that? Like, we were just talking about this. We're people who struggle. Anybody who's listening is like, that's me too. And yet God is good. In this culture, to have some sort of a peace, a non-anxious reminder, it's not frenetic, it's not banging against the wall somehow or making you mad, actually just telling you again what the big picture is. This is worth keeping. I'm very glad that you shape it this way, both of you, and that we've got this thing going. So whoever's listening, if you are supporting this, I personally thank you for being part of it.
1: Yeah, we thank you, Brent, for driving up here.
3: Yeah.
1: I literally could say, any week you want to come, you just come.
2: Thanks.
1: I don't care if you're riddled, broke or not. We are going to talk with you about things. And I will say this. This is why we get to do what we do, because people like you say, I'm in. And sometimes that's emotional. Sometimes that's not emotional at all. It's just the right thing to do because I believe in it and I'm going to write a check or make a donation digitally and change the world and change a legacy.
2: I'm glad you said that about the emotion thing, because I have found, and I know this is generally true from what I've read, a lot of times we do wait for like that emotional moment, then I'll give, then I'll be generous. But don't do that, just do it.
1: Yeah.
2: What's weird is your emotions will follow your actions.
1: Just like marriage.
2: Yes, right.
1: Yeah.
2: So it's the same thing with generosity. Like, instead of waiting for this lightning strike, just do it because it's the right thing. And then watch your heart follow that. You can actually train your heart. So maybe it's a priority for you. I want people to know about hope. So instead of waiting for that emotion, like, no, I believe in this. This is what people need to hear. I need to hear it. Then maybe just act on that and then see if your heart didn't just follow along.
3: This is Family Life Today. 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I know that you probably love him, too.
1: And this book, man, it is so practical. It's called Blessed Are the Misfits. Great news for believers who are introverts, spiritual strugglers, or just feel like they're missing something.
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4: If we confess our sins, He is faithful and just to forgive us our sins and to cleanse us from all unrighteousness. This is Praying Through Scripture. I'm Christina Hannon. This verse shows us some things about God. First, He is not hesitant to forgive. Second, He is faithful, meaning that He always keeps His word. And third, He is just, meaning that the forgiveness He offers is grounded in His perfect righteousness. Would you pray with me? Father, You are faithful and You are just. You do not change, and Lord, we know that You always keep Your promises. Father, You are holy, and yet You have made a way for sinners like us to draw near to You. Father, we confess that our tendency is to hide our sin, to minimize it, and to make excuses for it. We ask that You would forgive us and cleanse us. Not just outwardly, but everything within us, Lord. Cleanse our hearts, our desires, our thoughts. Thank You, Father, that Your forgiveness is complete and that You don't hold our sin against us anymore. You have washed us clean. And it is in Jesus' name that we pray. Amen. Thank you for joining me today. Until next time, keep delighting in God and seeking His face.
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10: A couple weeks ago, I asked our church family kind of a dangerous question. And the question was this: if you absolutely had to, what grade would you give your prayer life? Now, a couple of you called me out on that question, and you're the ones that called it dangerous, and you're right about that. Whenever we look in the mirror and have to give ourselves a grade spiritually, it's never going to be an A+. And if it is, you're proud, so then you don't get an A+. So it's a good way to feel guilty. That's not what I was after. I kind of wanted to know, when it comes to you and God and this conversation that we call prayer, how do you feel about it? 159 of you typed a survey response. And if I could summarize all of your answers in a single answer, how do we feel, you know, on average as a church about our prayer lives? The answer would be, D+, one of you admitted. C-, another said. Maybe a B, D, D+, D-, C-, C. One of you said 4. I laughed a lot at that one. Like 4 out of 4? 4 out of 10? I wasn't quite sure. You know, some of you felt great about your prayer life, but a lot of you kind of felt, I don't know, middle of the road, below average. And what really helped me get into your heads were some of the comments that you left on that survey, where you said things like this: my prayer life lacks intentionality. There never seems to be enough time to pray, yet somehow I always find time for my screen. One of you said to me, my mind always feels distracted. And another admitted, I feel like I'm just babbling to God, and I'm not sure if that's actually prayer. Can any of you relate to those comments? Yeah, my point in asking you to grade your prayer life wasn't to make you feel guilty. My real motive in asking the question was to figure out if I was the only one. Yeah, am I the only one here at our church who really loves God, like deeply loves him, and yet struggles to do this most basic thing that we call prayer? Am I the only one who can find time for 100 other things, and yet this thing that I really do value and cherish, sometimes it slips through my fingers and doesn't end up on my schedule? Am I the only one who promises to pray for people? And not just about little things and job opportunities, but big things, surgeries, divorces. And I even write it down in my prayer journal. And then somehow the end of the week comes and all those boxes don't always get checked. Am I the only one who starts out prayer super strong, speeding down the prayer highway? Our Father in heaven, hallowed be your name. And then before I get to that part about daily bread, somehow my brain is like in tangent town, wandering. Have you ever had one of those prayer moments where you stop and you say, how did I end up here? How am I thinking about this? You try to retrace like the streets that got you back from the Lord's Prayer, and it's impossible to track. You know, it's not just because I'm human and no one gets an A+. I've never felt the way about prayer that I do about church or worship or Bible reading. I feel like I'm not quite there. But man, do I want to be. Like so many of you, I want to be a prayer pro, because I believe in the power of prayer. I believe that prayer is effective, that it does things, it changes things, that it's good for me, that it's good for us, that without prayer, life just won't be as blessed as we all want it to be. Some of you know what the great 20th century poet Stanley Burrell said about prayer. You might know him as MC Hammer. MC Hammer once said, and some of you know these lyrics, "We've got to pray." Do you know it? Are you too young? "We've got to pray just to make it today." That's what MC Hammer said. And he was right. According to Jesus, you won't make it through the day as God intends without prayer. Jesus said, you won't receive sometimes unless you ask. Doors won't be opened unless you knock on them in prayer. Unless you seek the face of God through the name and power of Jesus Christ, there are just some really great things in your life that will never happen. And so we want to pray. And that's why I'm really excited to share something with you today. In my nearly 40 years as a Christian, I've preached on prayer. I've read dozens of books on prayer. I've had a prayer journal, taken prayer walks. But what I discovered in the Bible just a couple of weeks ago has been a game changer for me with prayer. It hasn't made my prayer life perfect. I'm not a pro just yet. But since I discovered it, I found myself praying more and praying more passionately than I ever have before. It's a simple truth that I want to share with you today, and I hope that it has the same effect to take you from a C minus to a C plus, a B minus to an A minus, just one step closer to the prayer life that so many of us crave. So that truth is what we're going to find in the book of Matthew chapter 18. If you have a Bible, digital Bible, you can pull that out right now. Otherwise, you can follow along on the screen. We're going to jump into an argument that Jesus' friends had where Jesus taught them a simple, powerful truth about prayer and about the kingdom of God. So here's what we find. At that time, the disciples came to Jesus and asked, "Who then is the greatest in the kingdom of heaven?" The disciples, the 12 apostles, they gather around Jesus. And if you read some of the other gospels, they're at each other's throats because they're arguing about who is the greatest disciple. Who's the greatest in the kingdom of God? Can you picture this argument? You know, people, even religious people, tend to be pretty chill until you say something like, "I'm better than you." And then, woo, the Holy Spirit gets pushed out of the room and it gets nasty. And it got nasty. Come on, Jesus. Peter thinks he's the greatest. Peter? Jesus, you ever notice that Peter's mouth is the exact same shape as his foot? Can't be Peter. And John, strutting around, he says, he's the one that you love so much. Jesus, have you met John's mom? It's like a beauty pageant parent, always wanting her kids to be ahead of all the rest. They can't be the greatest, ambitious, selfish. And Thomas, the greatest? Come on, Jesus. I doubt it. Gosh, that's such a bad joke, but this is a bad argument, right? Like these are the guys. This is Jesus' inner circle. They've been following him for years. And yet they want to know who's the greatest.
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10: But actually, if you stop and think about it, that's not crazy for them to ask. Because isn't it true that in every area of our lives, we ask the same question? Like when it comes to academics, we don't just say, "Well, do your best." What do we have? 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We want to know who's the greatest.
11: 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There's Grammy Awards. We want to know who's the greatest. 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There's Yelp review. When you book a hotel for your vacation, what do? You want to figure out who's the greatest or the cheapest. Who's the cheapest and the greatest? We rate and review podcasts because with all the options, at the end of the day, we want to know, who do we look to? Who do we imitate? Who's the greatest? And so what the apostles do is just bring that same idea into the world of prayer. And they ask Jesus, in your kingdom, the place where you're king, the place where you make the rules, you set the agenda, you protect your people from evil, in the kingdom of heaven, Jesus, who is the greatest? And believe it or not, Jesus answers the question. Where I would expect him just to shake his head and walk away from the argument, he doesn't. Instead, he gives his friends the clearest answer he could about who's great in the kingdom of God. Let's jump back to Matthew and see what Jesus says. Jesus called a little child to him and placed the child among them. And he said, truly I tell you, unless you change and become like little children, you will never enter the kingdom of heaven. Therefore, whoever takes the lowly position of this child is the greatest in the kingdom of heaven. Oh, can you even picture it? You know, here's Peter, red-faced, cross-armed, competitive. He's staring down the apostle John, and Jesus shakes his head, and I picture him getting down, calling the little kid over, giving the kid a high five, picking him up, carrying him over, and just stepping away. And here's Peter trying to be mad, trying to scowl over at John. And here's this little kid. I don't know how old he was. I picture him like a little preschooler, just looking up, smiling. And I wonder, this isn't in the Bible, but I wonder if Jesus just let the silence linger. Just let these tough, competitive, angry, ambitious fishermen look down at this little kid. And I wonder if after this lingering silence, Jesus smiled at Peter, put an arm around his shoulder and said, unless you change, Peter, unless you become like this, you can't be great. John, unless you change, unless you become like this little child, you can't even get in to the kingdom. Now, Jesus should have your attention. Because do you know what he just said? That unless you and I, even if you're very religious, unless you are like a little child, it's not just that you can't get an A+, in God's report card, you can't even get into heaven without being like a child. So if you care on the day that you die about getting into heaven, you should care very, very much about what Jesus is saying in this text. Unless you become like a child, unless you change, you can't get in. So what did Jesus mean? You know, some people say, well, Jesus meant that you should be as innocent as a child. But have you ever met a child? Even behind the masks, I see the moms and dads giggling like, no, they're not as innocent as we love to say when they take their baby picture. So that can't be Jesus' point. You must be innocent to get into the kingdom. So what does he mean? When Jesus says that you and I have to change and become like children, what he means is that we need to adopt the mindset that we can't. I found this great quote from Pastor Kent Hughes. He said these words. What Jesus has in mind here is an objective state that every child who's ever lived, regardless of race, culture, or background, has experienced helpless dependence. You moms and dads out there, isn't that why the kids talk to you all the time? Mommy, mommy, mommy, mommy, mommy, mommy, mommy, because they're helpless and they're dependent. Why do little kids like sit in their own stuff and cry and cry and cry for you to wake up and change their diaper? Because they can't. Why do one-year-olds pound on the dinner table hoping for dinner? Because if they want mac and cheese, they can't. Why does a first grader say, Dad, can you drive me to my friend's house across town? Because he can't. When you go shopping with your kids, why do they ask you for everything? Because they can't. They're totally dependent on another person who can. And that dependence keeps them constantly talking. Ding. And that's the thing that hit me about prayer. What keeps us praying, what keeps us with hands folded and eyes lifted to heaven, what keeps us on our knees next to our bed is the childlike belief that without God, we can't. That if anything's going to change, if anything's going to be good, if anything is going to go well, then he has to. Because as humans, we can't. If you're taking notes in your notebooks or on your phones, here's the big idea today that I want to drive deep into your heart, that helpless people pray. Helpless people pray. Strong people don't pray that much. Proud people don't pray that much. I got this people don't pray that much. But people who know that they're helpless, like a little child, pray a lot. And that's the problem, isn't it? There are times in life when we grow up, when we realize that we're helpless. Like even if you're not super religious and you're not a Bible and church person, you know, if your mom has cancer or your best friend has been in a motorcycle accident or there's a problem with your sister's pregnancy, I guarantee you don't have to be that religious and you pray because you know you can't fix it and you're helpless. The problem is though, as we get older, we kind of think that we're not as helpless as we used to be. When I go to the grocery store, I don't call up my mom and say, "Mom, can you please buy me some Cinnamon Toast Crunch?" Like, I got it. I'm not that helpless. As you get older and as you get better at parenting, better at your job, better at driving, better at whatever, it's so easy to think, I got it. And if you think you got it, you won't reach out to God. But the truth is, if you stop and think about it, you and I will never stop being helpless. There is nothing in life that we have so much control over that we really don't need God to take care of it. In one aspect or another, we are always dependent on his blessing. Let me give you a few examples. You ever walked into a room and you're having a good day and you're smiling, shaking hands, meeting people, and then that one person walks into the room, I don't know, you got a history and they make you anxious and you feel your hands kind of tightening up. Like one person's presence can mess with her whole mindset. God, I need you. You ever tried to go to your school or go to your job and love all of the people? Not like pick and choose one or two or some of the people, but really love all of the people. Oh God, I need your help for that one. You ever tried to live in a culture like this where temptation is everywhere and not be drawn to it, to eat too much, to scroll too much, but just to be good? I got God. Oh God, I need you.
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11: What does biblical leadership for husbands actually look like today? And what does biblical submission for wives actually look like today? That was a direct and a somewhat culturally dangerous question that was recently posed to me at our church's question and answer Sunday. And it sparked one of my earliest memories of being a pastor. I was doing one of my first weddings. I'm just a couple years into the ministry. And I meet this woman who's pretty passionately feminist. And she gets to this section in the Bible about marriage in Ephesians 5, where it says this: "Wives, submit yourselves to your own husbands as you do to the Lord, for the husband is the head of the wife, as Christ is the head of the church, his body, of which he is the Savior. Now, as the church submits to Christ, so also wives should submit to their husbands in everything." And she was not all that pleased. I could see it on her face that these words were in the Bible. In fact, she said, "Pastor, you better teach this at our wedding, or my relatives are going to throw Bibles and hymnals at you before we take the vows." Now, I'm not sure of your reaction to this topic. Have you ever read Ephesians 5? Have you ever heard this idea in Christianity that the husband is the head of his household, that wives should submit to their husbands? You might have had a beautiful experience with this growing up, a traumatic or abusive one with this growing up. So let me hopefully give you a really quick crash course on this really controversial topic. Let's start with the first question that was asked of me.
12: What does it look like today in real life for a husband to do this? To be a biblical head of his household? And the answer is right here in the Bible, and it is so beautiful. It says this in Ephesians 5, verse 25, "Husbands, love your wives just as Christ loved the church and gave himself up for her." A husband's job is to take responsibility and to use his God-given authority for the good of his family. Let me say it again. A husband is supposed to take responsibility and use his God-given authority for the good of his family. This is what Jesus did for you. He took responsibility. He had authority from the Father, but he didn't use it for himself. He didn't sit down in some first century recliner and ring some bell so that his bride, the church, could bring him a beer and some nachos. No, what did Jesus do? Well, the passage says he gave himself up. He sacrificed his comfort, his ease, so that he could love, forgive, and save people like us. When biblical Christians think about being the head of the household, when husbands like me go home, this should be on my mind. How can I be like Jesus to my wife? How can I sacrifice? How can I not lazily sit back, but take this God-given authority, take responsibility for the health and temperature of my home, and use it for the good of my family? Selfish, arrogant, abusive, egotistical, none of this has any connection to biblical headship and what God is calling a husband to do. So husbands, we should ask ourselves again and again, have I been like Jesus? How can I be more like Jesus? Dear God, help me to be like Jesus in my home. Now, what about the wives? It says here, a wife should submit to her husband in everything. I think the best definition of the word submit is to yield. Don't think of it as a dig, women. In fact, Jesus himself submitted to the will of his heavenly Father in the Garden of Gethsemane. This isn't saying you're less intelligent, less talented, less capable. Just like a yield sign at an intersection prevents a lot of collisions, you know, you're going to just touch the brakes so that we don't end up all wrecked with all this collateral damage. No, God has given you this calling to yield. Let's say you're talking over an issue with your budget or the discipline of your children or what kind of home you're going to purchase. I think what this would mean in practice is that you're going to share your opinion. You're going to have some healthy dialogue. You're going to go back and forth about the pros and cons. But then instead of pushing, arm twisting to get what you want, you're going to say, I love you. God has entrusted you with the leadership of our family, and I'm going to defer to your final decision. And you can't say that with rolling eyes or biting your tongue or hoping that his idea fails just so you can say, I told you so. No, you honestly want the family to thrive as your husband leads it. Now, I don't have to tell you that both husbands and wives forget about that constantly. That the devil tempts countless husbands to not take responsibility. They run to the garage. They run to the golf course. They go hunting. They grab their phones. They jump on, like they care more about some sports gambling on their devices than they do about their precious wives, their sons, and their daughters. Men have always been tempted by irresponsibility and just giving up the authority that God has given to them. And wives have often been tempted to ignore this, to scoff at the very word of God, to think, I'm not yielding to any man. And they punch the accelerator and end up with relational collisions and absolute wreckage in their home. Today, maybe all of us who are married need to say a prayer of confession and repentance. That in our short-sightedness, we thought we knew better than God. We judged his word for being outdated. We thought we had come up with a better system. Today's time to confess and then to turn to Jesus, who is both the perfect example of headship and the perfect example of submission. He took responsibility for humanity when he died on the cross, when he gave himself up. He submitted to the will of his heavenly Father. He yielded, said, Father, I don't want to drink this cup, but not my will, but your will be done. And in doing so, he forgave us and he saved us. And he inspired us to try one more time to do Ephesians 5, right? I'm going to go back to my house after work today, and I'm going to pray in the driveway, God, help me to be like Jesus. Patient, gentle, bold. Help me to use this authority for the good of my family. I hope my wife says a similar prayer, that we could have a happy and holy home, just like Ephesians 5 is calling us to do.
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21: 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And so the Holy Spirit says, until you're ready to renew your mind, the newness that I want to bring into your life will never come.
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It was experienced by the same man I just talked about in futility, same guy that Jesus met on the seashore and sent out after he had had a night of catching nothing. Years later, that same man, now an experienced follower of Christ, is now at that critical point when Jesus is just minutes from being arrested, where he is going to be tortured and tormented all night long and in the morning hours, and eventually led to Golgotha's hill where he would be crucified. But before Jesus was arrested, that night that he was betrayed, Jesus said to his disciples, "All of you are going to fall away on account of me." He said, "But after I am raised, I will appear to you again." Jesus told all of them, "Every one of you who have been walking with me these years, you are about to fall away." Guess who speaks up? Same guy, Simon Peter. And he said, "I don't know about some of them." You're probably right about some of them. I'm sure Peter's attitude was, some of these people, I don't know why you picked them in the first place. But I can tell you one thing, and he said it, it's recorded in Matthew's Gospel chapter 26, right around verse 33. He said, all of them might fall away. Yeah, they probably will. He said, but not me. I will never fall away. Jesus, I know you're probably right about them, but if all them go, you got one guy left. I'm going to be standing with you back to back. I'll fight off any enemy. I'll do whatever I have to do. And that was Peter's real belief about himself. That's what set him up for his failure. You do know that you have set yourself up for failure when you are so full of yourself, so confident, so assured in your ability that the enemy knows this is the time to attack you because you're so confident. Shortly after that statement, "I will never fall away," as they came to arrest Jesus, this same guy, Peter, grabs his sword and goes to swinging. And read it when you get a chance. He actually cut off the ear of a gentleman who came for Jesus. He cut off his ear. Now, let me tell y'all something. When you are swinging a sword and you end up cutting off the ear, you know what that tells me? You weren't going for an ear. You meant for a head to roll. You meant to split a head. You were serious. Peter was ready to kill somebody. But that self-confidence and that vigor and vitality was something that had to go before God could make him the apostle he was supposed to be. So, although he thought, "I will never fall away, I'm a fight for you till the end," when you read Luke's account, he said in Luke 22, Jesus said to him in verse 31, "Simon, Simon, indeed, Satan has asked for you that he may sift you as wheat." Verse 32, "But I have prayed for you that your faith should not fail. And when you have returned to me," there's the renewal, there's that mind change. "When you've returned to me, strengthen your brethren." What did he say? After he bragged to Jesus, "I'm going to never leave you," Jesus said, "What you don't know is Satan has specifically asked for you. He's got you in his crosshairs. He knows you full of yourself. He knows you think you are all that. When you look up that in the dictionary, he knows you think that's you grinning. I'm all that." He says, "But Satan have asked for you and he wants to shake you up, sift you as wheat." Jesus said, "But here's the good news. I prayed for you." In fact, he used the plural. He said, "So I pray for all of y'all, even the others that are going to fall away. I prayed for you all." And what did he pray? He said, "I prayed that your faith won't fail. Y'all are going to fall away, especially you, Peter. You getting ready to deny me three times, publicly deny the Savior three times." And he said, "But the reality is I prayed for y'all, and I prayed not that you wouldn't fail, but that your faith wouldn't fail." I need you to know, sometimes when you fail, God says good, but your faith doesn't fail because he's got his hand.

0: on you. He started a good work in you, and he's going to bring it to completion. Came to tell somebody who is fresh off of a failure in your own life. Other people might not even know it. You still look the same, act the same. You still are, you know, yourself, your public self. But failure doesn't happen in your persona. Failure happens in your personhood. You failed inner. You failed in an inner way. You failed. There might be some other people who are familiar with it, but generally speaking, you have a pretty good reputation. Peter said, I'm never going to leave you. And by the end of that night, he had publicly denied Jesus three times. Because God can use failure as an agent to help you get to the place where your mind is ready to say, okay, I'm not going to put confidence in myself anymore because that hasn't gotten me anywhere. I came to talk to some of you who don't even like thinking you have failed. You're uncomfortable with the very fact that I'm using the term failure. Well, I've had a slip up. Well, you know, I don't know about failure. I've had some shortcomings. I mean, everybody has shortcomings. You know, everybody makes mistakes. Everybody can have a misjudgment here and there. That's part of your problem. You try to minimize your stuff. You want your stuff to not really be that bad. Because you're comparing yourself to folk who have done stuff that you say is much worse. See, you think your problem is you've only committed misdemeanors. Other folk have felonies. The reality is all unrighteousness is sin. Every shortcoming, every mistake, every slip up, every misjudgment, whatever little nice term you want to put on it, it's keeping you out of the center of God's will. And so the Holy Spirit says, until you're ready to renew your mind, the newness that I want to bring into your life will never come because you're too full of yourself. You're minimizing the worst of you. And you need to have a renewed mind. So God is after somebody's failures. Your failures, your shortcomings, your mistakes, your misjudgments, your slip-ups, whatever little term you want to use, God is saying, I'm using them to bring you to where I need you to be. Look throughout redemptive history. He's done it the whole way. And God is really good at exposing you sometimes in order to change you. See, if you think God wants to keep your reputation intact, you don't understand God. He's after you saying an unequivocal yes to him, and he'll do whatever he has to do. And if that means embarrassing you, that's what he'll do because he loves you. Don't believe me? Ask David. David's one of the greatest kings in Israel's history. We all know that. But when he gets to the point where he decides he wants Bathsheba for himself and sleeps with her and she gets pregnant and her husband is out fighting his war, the war that he wouldn't go to battle with them in. And he thinks, okay, I'm ingenious. So he gets word that she's pregnant. He's like, oh, okay. All right, tell you what, let me send her husband home on much needed R&R and let him sleep with her. And then he go back to the war. And later on, when he come home, she's pregnant. He think that's his baby. That's how some of y'all are, just ingenious. I got this fixed. I got it. No problem. Well, the soldier, Uriah, comes home, and you know the story. He's so dedicated as a soldier, he won't sleep with his wife. He said, this is just weekend R&R. I can't go in there and act like I'm a civilian. I'm a soldier. My boys are out there laying down their lives. He won't sleep. And David gets word, he won't sleep with her. David says, all right, send some wine over there. Send some wine over there. Send some wine to get his head buzzing. And he just sips a little wine and all, but he stays focused on his mission as a soldier. He will not sleep with his wife. In desperation, David says, all right, I'm going to send him back with orders, sealed orders. He's such a dedicated soldier, he won't open the orders because they're not for him. They're for his commander. And the commander opens them and says, set Uriah out in the front of a hot battle and then pull everybody back. What kind of move is that? Ooh, something almost came. Nope.
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0: So the bottom line is, he killed the man to protect himself. That's what God's after. You got to love God more than you love you. You got to love God more than you love your reputation. You got to love God more than you love your image. And sometimes God has to bring you to the point of full embarrassment so that he can get you to where he wants you to be. You know that story. Can't walk you all the way through it. He ended up bringing the child here. David thinks he's gotten away with it. Here comes a prophet named Nathan. And you know what happened. So the bottom line is, some of you, failure is in your life now. Maybe other people don't know it. Maybe they all still think you're doing good. And you like that because you like your reputation. God says, I don't like your reputation. I'm making you stronger, wiser, better. And sometimes in order to get you there, I have to embarrass your behind. Amen. So that's what he is doing in some of your lives. And you know the story. When David finally figured out that the story Nathan told was about him, his heart broke. That's why he's called both before and after his failure, man after God's own heart, because God looks on the heart. And although he failed miserably, and his failure will never be minimized, it can be forgiven and he can be restored by a God who knows that a heart that can be broken is a heart he can use for his glory. And that's exactly what happened. Wait, I got one more thing, and then I'm done with this part of the series. Not only can God use futility, not only can God use failure, number three, God can and will use frustrating people. Who are the people on your nerves? Who are the people making you sick? Who are the people you can't hardly handle right now? God can use them. Who are the people who disappointed you just when you expected them to be better? Who are the people who let you down? Who are the people who didn't come through for you? Some of us are so hard on folk who fail to come through for us. But God says, actually, I can use their failing to come through for you. The way they frustrate you, I can use that to get you to a place where you're ready to have your mind renewed. When I say this, I'm thinking of people like John Mark. John Mark was a young man who in the days of the early missionary journeys of the Apostle Paul, John Mark was just a youngster who was learning to walk with the Lord. And so he had relationship with those disciples and what have you. And as a young mentee, he went out on a missionary journey, the first missionary journey that is spoken of in Acts chapter 15. He went out on that missionary journey with Paul and Barnabas. When you get a chance, read Acts 15, beginning at verse 36. Then after some days, so the first journey was completed. After some days, Paul said to Barnabas, "Let us now go back and visit our brethren in every city where we have preached the word of the Lord and see how they are doing." So they're going now to check on the fruit of their early ministry. Verse 37. Now Barnabas was determined to take with them John called Mark. Look at verse 38. But Paul insisted that they should not take him with them because he had departed from them in Pamphylia and had not gone with them to the work. John Mark forsook him in the middle of a missionary journey. He took off. It was getting a little hot out there. It was getting a little, you know, a dangerous feeling. He's a mama's boy. He ready to go home with his mama. His mother hosted one of the churches in Jerusalem. And so he like, look, I know where the saints are singing and shouting and eating. That's where I'm going. My man took off. That young man took off, went back home. Paul is a guy who, like, look, you can do that to me one time. You're not going to get a chance to do that to me again. Some of y'all are like that. I know you holy, got your big Bible, but you just like that. Paul said, he ain't going with me. He left me the first time. I ain't giving him a chance to do that again. And look at the next verse. Verse 39 says the contention between Paul and Barnabas was so sharp that they departed from one another. Paul was thoroughly sick of John Mark. He was a frustrating person in his life. Some of you have frustrating people in your life. People who have disappointed you, people who have not met your expectations. But I came to tell you, as I wrap this part of the series up, God is going to use even your frustrating people to teach you a couple of lessons. To number one, keep your faith and your eyes firmly fixed on the Lord. And he's going to also teach you, as you renew your mind, to not have too high an expectation on people. He's going to teach you when people frustrate you, if their hearts are open, just like David's failure led him to greater effectiveness. God will teach you the people who disappoint you, the people who frustrate you. Sometimes that is what he can use to mold them. And then you've got to be their mentor and they've got to see you willing to trust them again. That's something only a renewed mind can do. So sometimes you've got to be open to not writing off your disappointers right away. Now, true, there are some disappointers who are never going to come around. And soon as you see that they're not coming around and not planning to come around, you are free to go on and dismiss them. God bless you, love you, but I'm rolling. Absolutely, absolutely. That's true. Some of you had a disappointer you were married to. Pastor just going to shoot straight. You had a disappointment you were married to and you were saying, okay, Lord, what's happening here? If you're going to change his heart, whatever you're going, if you're going to do a work, then you have to do it so thoroughly and make it so clear to me and counselors and all that, that we all see that you've done a transforming work. Then Lord, I'm open to you. I'll follow you. That's right. But sometimes somebody has shown you who they are, not trying to change. And when people show you who they are and won't change and won't let God deal with them, you got to learn when people show you who they are, believe them and leave them to themselves. But there are other frustrating people. Their failure, their disappointing you was just setting them up. Now they'll learn from their disappointment. They'll learn to grow. They'll learn to trust. They'll learn to depend on you. They'll learn to follow. Some folk, nobody ever taught them how to follow. But as soon as they frustrate you, if you walk away from them, they won't have anybody new to follow. Ooh, this is good. You don't like it. You're mad. But you get over it. God is up to something. And your mind has to be renewed so he can take you where you need to go so that he can bring stronger, wiser, better into your life. And I bring up John Mark because years later, John Mark was a disappointer and he couldn't go with Paul on the second missionary journey. Instead, he went with Barnabas and they did two different versions of the second missionary journey. But Paul learned, don't write off people that God is still working with. If God speaks, that changes everything. Now, you're okay writing off people that God hasn't said anything and you don't see any signs of growth. You don't see any signs of change. But if God says, I'm still at work, don't write them off. Just put them aside. Let me work. Because if I bring the two of you back together and I show you evidence that their heart has changed, God says, I've got to have you with a renewed mind so you're ready to embrace them and walk with them again. So I need you to know, God is at work in your life, both to willing to do of his good pleasure. You don't get to just write people off because they made you mad. Welcome to earth. A lot of folk gonna make you mad. Live long enough, you're gonna make yourself mad. So we gotta learn, God is the one who begins the good work. And he is the one who is gonna bring it to completion.
1: What others might mean for evil, God always means for good. Thanks so much for being here with us for today's Destined for Victory message, The Gift of Frustration. You know, the last thing Jesus told us to do was to make disciples of all nations. So before we leave you today, I'd like to share a conversation I once had with Pastor Paul Shepherd, one that will really help you understand what our mission here at Destined for Victory is all about and what it will always be.
2: Well, you know, when I think of victorious, my mind goes back. I'm a kid growing up watching TV in the 60s, so my mind goes back to the wide world of sports.
3: Oh, yeah,
2: There was an announcer named Jim McKay, something like that. He had this classic line where he talked about the thrill of victory and the agony of defeat. And I love just thinking about how thrilling it is to be victorious. I love, in any game I'm playing, I want to be victorious. I tell people, I don't care whether it's Monopoly or something really serious, I want to win. And in life, we can win in Christ. And that's what the Bible tells us, that we are victorious in Him. And victorious means that we're following His lead, that we're letting the Holy Spirit take us where He wants us to go in life. We're saved by His grace, and then we're simply following His direction. And of course, the Word of God is so key to following God's direction, because the Word is a lamp to our feet and a light to our pathway. And so those who tune in to broadcasts like Destined for Victory are really supposed to be receiving guidance so that we can walk in and live in victory. And that's what I pray is happening as people tune in day by day.
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0: When you speak, tell the truth. It's the first thing Paul is challenging us to do. If we are going to walk in the holiness and righteousness that God has ordained for our lives, we must decide that when we speak, we will tell the truth.
1: That's tomorrow in our message, Developing an Honorable Lifestyle. Until then, though, remember, He who began a good work in you will bring it to completion. In Christ, you are destined for victory.

0: 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I don't want that to go away for David. 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Something's going to get their attention. 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
2: 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And our fall fundraiser is just around the corner. 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
5: 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They've come to love God freely. 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
10: Hey, everybody. We're so glad that you've dropped by Pastor Rick's Daily Hope. 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
11: How do I invest in the growth fund? Well, you can write this down by using some of my money to enhance my character. The Bible says this: the earnings of the godly enhance their lives, but evil people squander their money on sin. Now, there's a zillion ways to waste your money instead of using it to grow. But God says, I want you to use some of your money to grow spiritually. Use some of your money to develop skills. Use some of your money to educate yourself. Use some of your money to become a better person, to improve yourself in every area of your life. You become a better leader. You become a better speaker. You become a better prayer. You become a better person. He says, use some of your money to do that. Now, why? Because that's what's going to last. Now, I hate to tell you this, but you're not taking your car to heaven with you. You're not taking your car, and you're not going to take your condo to heaven with you, and you're not going to take your couch to heaven with you, and you're not going to take your clothes to heaven with you, and you're not going to take your china to heaven with you. You are going to take your character, what you are. So God says, use some of your money to invest in something that's going to heaven so you store up treasure in heaven. None of those other things are going. So he says, invest in yourself for spiritual growth. Now you see, what we like to do, we like to use our money to invest in comfort. But God says, no, invest in character, because character is what you're going to have the rest of eternity. Notice what the Bible says. Proverbs 23, buy truth and don't sell it for love or money. Buy wisdom, buy education, buy insight. Now, what does that mean? It means anytime you use your money to buy a spiritual book, a Christian book that helps you grow, you've invested in the growth fund. Anytime you use your money to buy some CDs that helps you grow spiritually, you've invested in the growth fund. Anytime you use some of your money to pay for a seminar or a men's retreat or a women's retreat, or a conference that helps you improve your life in any area of your life, you've invested in the growth fund. Anytime you use your money to take a class or go get an education or anything that makes you more of what God wanted you to be, and you develop what God has given you, God looks down and he smiles and he says, that's a good use of money. You are investing in your growth fund. As I said, we like to invest in comfort, but God says, no, invest in your character. You know, I'll never forget when I bought my first Bible. I was a teenager, and I thought, you know, this is the most important book to me out of any book, so I'm going to get the best one I can find. And I went out, and I did a little research, and I found out these study Bibles that have additional study materials in them to help you. And I found one that I liked called the Thompson Chain Reference Bible. And then I said, I'm going to get this one in a binding that lasts, so I'm going to get it in the nicest leather that I could find. And I remember, this is years ago, as a teenager, and it cost me $60 to buy that Bible. Now, as a teenager, that was two entire months of my allowance. And I just thought, okay, I could give up all my snacks, give up movies, and all the other things that teenagers spend their money on, and for 2 months, I won't have any of that, but I'll get a really cool Bible that I can use for the rest of my life. I'm 51 now. I still have that Bible. And it's my most prized, treasured possession, because I've been through it so many times and underlined it and colored it and marked it all up. And it's been personalized for me. And when I was thinking about that, I thought about this verse, Isaiah 55:2. It says this: why spend your money on food that doesn't give you strength and does you no good? Listen, I'll tell you where to get food that's good for the soul. He said, now you can spend your money on junk food or soul food. Okay? This is soul food. It's food for your soul. Some of that stuff's just empty calories. But he says, this is soul food. It's going to help you grow. Look at the next verse. It is better, much better, to have wisdom and knowledge than gold or silver. He says, you know, don't pile up all your wealth just to have it all piled up. He says, use it. Listen, this is really profound here. Money is a lot like fertilizer. Okay, if you pile it all up, it just starts stinking. But if you spread it around, it makes things grow. God says, use your money for a purpose. Use some of it to express love to me. That's the treasury fund. Use some of it to express love to other believers in God's family. That's the mutual fund. Use some of it to help yourself grow personally. That's the growth fund. He says, I want you to grow and invest some of your money to make yourself better and smarter and wiser and a more skilled person. You see, when you do that, you can make yourself an offering to God. You can not only give an offering, the Bible says you can be an offering. Look at this next verse. Take your everyday, ordinary life, your sleeping, eating, going to work, and walking around life, and place it before God as an offering. You become an offering. Embracing what God does for you is the best thing you can do for Him. So He's saying you don't just give an offering, you make yourself an offering by making yourself a better person, by investing in the growth fund so that God can use you and you become an offering. Now, the fourth kind of fund that God wants you to invest in is what I call the equity service fund. The equity service fund. Why? Because the fourth purpose of your life is God wants you to practice serving Him by serving other people. Remember, when you get to heaven, you're going to do four things. You're going to love God, so He wants you to practice here. You're going to love other people, so He wants you to practice here. You're going to grow spiritually, so He wants you to practice here. And you're going to serve God in heaven, so He wants you to practice here. Now, one of the ways you can serve other people is by serving them financially. And so the Equity Service Fund is the fourth way. God says, I want you to use some of your money to help people in need. They don't have to be believers. They can be total strangers. But I want you to minister to them through the Equity Service Fund. I want you to help people in need. Now, in the Bible, there was a church in Greece that did the same thing. They heard about another church that was in trouble, going through a famine, and so they gave them some money. Notice what the Bible says. They gave as much as they were able and even more than they could afford. No one told them to do it. They pleaded with us to let them share in this service. That's the service fund for God's people. So how do I invest in the Equity Service Fund? We can write this down. By using some of my money to expand my ministry. I use some of my money to expand my ministry. Remember, everybody's got a ministry. Not everybody's a pastor, but everybody's a minister because God calls us. God didn't put you on this earth to live for yourself and be a selfish little clod. God put you on this earth to serve other people, to make the world a better place. You're not doing that. You're missing one of the purposes of your life. And God says, I want you to use some of your money to expand your ministry. Ministry just means meeting the needs of other people in Jesus' name. A financial need, a physical need, an emotional need, a practical need. Look at these verses. The Bible on the next page says this. I want you to excel in this gracious ministry of giving. In Acts 20:35, Jesus, it tells us, we must support the weak, remembering the words of the Lord Jesus. It is more blessed, that means happy, it's more blessed to give than to receive. That's what Jesus said. Now, imagine this. I want you to get this. Let's say you had a father who was a multi-billionaire. And one day your dad brings you in and he says, I've got this huge fortune that I want to give to you. I want to share it with you. But I need to know if you're capable of handling it. And I need to test you to see if you can handle this amount of wealth. So here's what I'm going to do. I'm going to give you a set amount of money to live on. And then I want you to learn to live on less than the amount I give you. And I want you to live on less than the amount I give you so you can give some of it away to help other people. Now, I'm going to be watching you to see how you manage and distribute my money. Remember, it's mine. I'm just going to give it to you. And I'm going to watch and see how you manage and distribute it. And if you do well, I'm going to give it all to you. Now, what would you do with that money? You'd be very, very careful in how you used it. God has said the same thing to you. He said, I want to bring you to heaven one day, and I want you to share my wealth in heaven forever and ever and ever. But this is a test, folks. Life is a test. And God is watching you to see, are you going to just spend it all on yourself? Wrong answer. I can't trust you with it. Are you going to be generous with what I give to you, says God? Are you going to pass it around, spread it around? Or are you just going to hoard it? God says, I'm watching and I'm testing. The Bible makes very clear that this life is a test in preparation for the next. How you use your time, how you use your money, your relationships, and everything else. That's why the Bible says this in Proverbs 11:24. The world of the generous gets larger and larger. The world of the stingy gets smaller and smaller. Here's the point. The more you give to others, the more God gives to you. I could give you a personal testimony that would take the rest of the day on that one. The more you give to others, the more God gives to you. Now, why does he do that? Because God wants you to learn to be like him. God, probably the number one quality or one of the main qualities of God is he's generous. Everything you have in your life is because of the generosity of God. You would have zip, nothing, nada, if it weren't for God's generosity. You wouldn't even be alive if it weren't for God's generosity. He created you. You say, what about all the things I worked for and I earned? Where do you think you got the ability to work? Who gave you your mind? Who gave you your hands? Who gave you your health? Who decided to have you born here and give you the freedom? Who gave you all? Everything you have in your life is a total gift from God. You'd have nothing without God. And God is generous. And he says, you know what? I want my children to be like me, like father, like son. So I'm going to set up the universe that every time you're generous, I'm going to reward you. Because I want you to learn to be like me. I want you to learn to be giving and generous. And so the world of the generous gets larger and larger. The world of the stingy gets smaller and smaller. Now, there's one group of people that God really, especially, wants us to be generous with. You know what it is? It's the poor. It's the poor. Over and over in the Bible, God says, I'm watching how you handle the poor. How do you react to the homeless, to the poor, to the people who have nothing? And so he gives us promises. Here are just a couple of them. Proverbs 28 says, give to the poor and you will never be in need. That's God's promise. But if you close your eyes to the poor, many will curse you. And Proverbs 19 says, when you give to the poor, it's like lending to the Lord, and the Lord will pay you back. The Bible says this, that when I give to help the needs of others, it's a test. Look at the next verse. Suppose you see a brother or sister who needs food or clothing, and you say, God bless you, stay warm, eat well. But then you don't give them any food or clothing. What good does that do? Faith that doesn't show itself by good deeds is no faith at all. It's dead and useless. You know, the Bible calls the church the body of Christ. The body of Christ. But today, most churches have their hands and their feet amputated. And all they are is just a big mouth. And people know what they're against, but they don't know what they're for. And in this church, we've reattached the hands and the legs so we can invest in the service fund. Now, God has a fifth purpose for your life. First, you're planned for his pleasure. You were formed for his family. You were created to become like Christ. You were shaped to serve him. And number five, you were made for a mission. But because he has a mission for your life, the fifth fund is, he said, I want you to invest in what I call the global fund. The global fund. God says, I want you to use some of your money to take the good news to the whole world. The Bible says this, the Lord said to him, I'm setting you up as a light for the nations so that my salvation becomes global. Now, how do I invest in this fund, the Global Fund? By using some of my money to extend my mission. By using some of my money to extend my personal life mission. God says, I want you to take part of it and I want you to invest it in what I want you to do on this earth. This is investing in yourself for the life mission God created you for. Now, Luke 16:9 is probably one of the most misunderstood verses in the entire Bible. Jesus says this, use worldly wealth to gain friends for yourselves, so that when it is gone, you will be welcomed into eternal dwellings. What in the world does he mean by that? And I look at that again. He says, I want you to use worldly wealth to gain friends for yourselves, so that when it is gone, you will be welcomed into eternal dwellings. What does that mean? Well, here's what it means. He says, I want you to take some of your money and I want you to use it to help other people get into heaven. So that when you die and you get to heaven, they will welcome you there and they'll say, thank you for investing in me. I'm in heaven because of you. And I'm not your friend for life, man. I'm your friend for eternity because I'm in heaven because you cared enough. You bought me a Bible. You bought me a ticket to an event. You gave me a Christian book. You did something with your money. You helped spread the news around the world in some village that you'd never even been to. And because you gave, I'm now a follower of Christ and I'm in heaven because of you. And I am eternally indebted to you. Friends, that is the greatest possible use of your money. Is anybody going to be in heaven because of you? Have you ever used any of your money to get anybody there? To help spread the good news? To help get the word out? To know the good news and not share it? If I knew the cure for AIDS and I didn't share it, that would be criminal. If I knew the cure for cancer and I didn't spread it as fast as I could, that would be criminal. But I know how people can have purpose in life, their past forgiven, and a future in heaven. And to not share that would be criminal. So God says, invest in getting people into heaven. It's the highest use of your money to reach one more for Jesus. As I said, is anybody going to be in heaven because of you? Now, let me give you a little instance. If you don't get anything else I say today, get what I'm saying next. If you invest your treasure on earth, all you do is pile up treasure on earth, guess what? Every day, you're getting further and further away from it. Because I hate to tell you this, but we're all terminal. Okay? We're all terminal. Nobody's going to live forever. You're going to get 80, at the most, 100 years. And if you store up treasure on earth, every day of your life, you're moving further and further away from it. Because you're going that direction. On the other hand, if you store up treasure in heaven for eternity, where you're going to get to enjoy them forever and ever and ever, every day you're moving closer and closer to it. Because that's where you're going to spend trillions of years, not here. So, where do you want your treasure to be? On earth or in heaven? It's your choice. Now, God doesn't force you to do anything. Shoot, you can blow it all on yourself. You can spend every single bit of it on your own comfort. Just realize that every day of your life, you're moving further and further away from your treasure. But if you invest it in heaven, every day of your life, you're moving closer and closer to it, and you're going to get to enjoy it for eternity. I didn't say that. Jesus Christ said it, and he is not a liar. God says it. It's a matter of perspective. You say, how can I afford to do this? Look at these last few verses. Luke 16, Jesus said this. If you're untrustworthy about handling worldly wealth, who will trust you with the true riches of heaven? Remember, life is a test. And God says, I'm watching to see what you do with what I gave you. What are you doing with what God gave you? Now, your reward and your responsibility in heaven, not your salvation, but your reward and responsibility for eternity is going to be based on how you managed what God put in your hands while you're here on earth. And it would be foolish and short-sighted to spend it all on myself now in light of eternity. Now, the Bible says this on the next page. God gives seed to the farmer to plant, He'll also give you seed and multiply what you generously plant. In your lives, read this with me, he will increase the things you do that have his approval. My life is living proof of that verse, that God will increase the things you do that have his approval. God will multiply whatever you give him. And God says, I want you to trust me in this. You see, we make a living by what we get, but we make a life by what we give. Nobody's ever remembered for anything they ever got. They're remembered for what they gave away. I would encourage you to remember the prayer of Agur. You've all heard of the prayer of Jabez. Forget that one and read this one. It says this, Lord, don't let me become too poor or too rich. Just give me what I need. For if I have too much, I might forget about you. And if I don't have enough, I might steal and disgrace your name. Now, that's what I call a balanced perspective. You know, most people I know are willing to pray the first half of this prayer out of the Bible. Lord, don't let me become too poor. We'll all pray that one. But we don't want to pray the rest of it, or too rich. The bottom line is either extreme can cause you to forget God. Wealth can make me prideful and arrogant, and poverty can make me bitter. It's not about money, folks. Life is not about the acquisition of things. That's not what life is about. Money is a tool to do good. And I can do good by investing it in the treasury fund and the mutual fund and the growth fund and the service fund and the global fund. And then I'm storing up treasure for eternity. You know what the biggest problem people do with investing? They start too late. And then they have to play catch up. You know, I started saving for retirement when I was 17 years old. I started putting $5 a week away for my retirement at age 17. I'm what you call a long-term thinker. Okay? But there's a longer-term thinking that and linking in light of eternity. What is retirement anyway? Retirement is just the ability to serve God more for free. That's all retirement is. You have more time to serve God and you serve him for free. You don't have to worry about your salary. And that's what God wants you to do. Now, you can't wait. In fact, look at the next verse. If you wait for perfect conditions, you'll never get anything done. Anybody want to give a testimony about that verse? Now is the time to start the investment program for eternity. What's the step? What's the first step? Well, look at the verse. They first gave themselves unreservedly to God. That's the first step. Give your life to God. Then the other giving flowed out of the purposes of God working in their lives. Purpose-driven living requires purpose-driven giving. And if you start living for God's purposes, you're going to start giving to God's purposes. I have been investing in the treasury fund and the mutual fund and the growth fund and the service fund and the global fund. And when I get to heaven, I'm going to enjoy the returns and the investment for eternity. And I invite you to do the same.
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13: 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Why? 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Opinions change, but truth never changes. 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
15: I'll be honest, there are times I was going through some difficult situations financially, and some people would take verses to try and twist it so you'd give money to them and God's, you know, this kind of give to get kind of thing, word faith, name it, claim it stuff. And, you know, I fell into that briefly many, many, many years ago. And so when verses like our Growing Your Faith verse come up, I got to remember, these are still God's words. Do I understand what God meant? Not what these people meant, but what God meant when he gave these words. Like when Jesus said this, Luke 6, 38, give and it you will receive. Your gift will return to you in full, pressed down, shaken together to make room for more, running over and pouring into your lap. The amount you give determines the amount you get back. Now, a lot of people said, that's give to get. No. It's just him saying, trust me, I will bless you in ways you can hardly imagine. Trust me.
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21: We all have gifts that can bless others. Hi, I'm Chuck Bentley with My Money Life from Crown. A widow with no children was struggling to make ends meet and to be generous with others. Now listen to her own words about how a Crown budget coach helped her. I relied on others to help care for my well-being, including bill paying, even when the circumstances were not God-honoring. My coach helped me relearn some practices and principles to realize the freedom of living within my means while sparking practical ideas for me to bless others. The biggest change for me, aside from recording the money I spend each day, is focusing on helping others in ways that don't involve financial provision. My coach uncovered the fact that doing art and giving the gift of time to others may be a way to manage one of my resources. I just need to trust that God will help me go forward with my creative endeavors. Drawing People to Christ is a program that was born in the 80s with me and other single young artists at a church in Fort Lauderdale, Florida. We use our talents to bless others. 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
1: Have you ever had a clear opportunity to talk about Jesus, but got too nervous or scared in the moment to follow through? Well, let me tell you, we've all been there. I certainly have. Well, stay with me as we learn some easy steps to boldly talk about Jesus to others, even those who totally disagree with where you're coming from.
0: 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Today we're hearing from guest teacher Aaron Pierce, who leads a mission called Steiger International, spending his life building bridges with people who've never set foot in a church. Today he reveals what it actually looks like to introduce someone to the person of Jesus. Aaron reminds us that the moment we commit to sharing his story, we should expect a little resistance. And that resistance can actually be a sign we're doing something worthwhile. Well, now here's Aaron Pierce with today's message titled, Connecting Their Story to the Gospel.
2: Last session, we talked about how to bridge the gap from friendship to the gospel by having spiritual conversations. And this session, we're going to be talking about how do we introduce Jesus and the message of the cross to non-religious people and then start a discipleship relationship. The first point in all of this is that we need to remember that our only hope for this world is Jesus and the message of the cross. Like, there are no other answers to the pain and suffering and brokenness of this world than Jesus and the message of the

commit our lives to communicating the message of the cross. There is nothing the enemy hates more. And so as you commit to this, and as you begin to take steps in this direction, you better expect all sorts of lies from the enemy. There's going to be lies like, who do you think you are? You're a fraud. You're a hypocrite. You're not adequate. They're not going to listen to you. Why even bother? All these lies that begin to flood your brain that make you go, you know what? Maybe I shouldn't do this. You know, or the distractions of this world will begin to glimmer a little brighter. And you're like, I guess I want to watch that Netflix show instead of developing a relationship with someone who will I don't particularly, you know, agree with on a lot of topics, right? And so you got to recognize that the enemy is going to do everything in his power to try to stop you from communicating the message of the cross. So the first thing is recognizing that that is going to be the case. And then the key, you know, when it comes to spiritual opposition, we stand on the truth, right? Jesus modeled this in the desert. He stood on the word of God and he confronted lies with biblical truth. Right? So we need to know the biblical truth. We need to stand on the truth. And then we also need to make sure we're not doing this alone, right? I said this before, but this is not just an individual sport. This is a team sport. And so we want to commit to do this with others that are going to hold our arms up in the battle. And so I'm doing this with a community of people together. And then the last thing is just to not give up and to persevere. So much of success in ministry is just not giving up, showing up, persevering, and not giving up. And so again, as we commit, as we recognize, as we remember that the only hope for this world is Jesus and the message of the cross, we should expect spiritual opposition. And frankly, that is a sign that you're probably doing something that matters. Like if you have no spiritual opposition, you should question what you're doing. And this is what's going to happen when it's about communicating the message across, which is more than just meeting physical needs. It's more than just, you know, being a friend to someone. It's actually introducing them to the answer for the sin problem that they have. And so that's the key thing to remember. Now, the context here is that God has opened our eyes to the problem. We're aware of the fact that we are in a post-Christian context, right? He's opened our eyes and we have rearranged our lives to develop friendships with secular people, with people that wouldn't walk into a church. And we have begun to engage in good spiritual conversations. You've done all of this good work. Now you got to jump off the cliff. And now how do we do it? How do we do it? So the first principle: rely on the Holy Spirit, not scripts or tracts. It's better to rely on the Holy Spirit to guide you in a natural conversation than using a script or tract. Part of that is cultural. We live in a time when we are very skeptical of what people are trying to sell us. And so the script vibe just feels that way. It also feels far less natural relationally, because it's more about me getting my script out than it is about me just having a conversation with you about something that matters to me. It's about being led by the Spirit and doing this. But as I engage in this conversation and he's discerning and leading me, I might go a path that I didn't anticipate going on. But if I have a formula and a script I follow, then there's no deviating from that. So it's a different mentality. And so that's why we need to wait for the right opportunity, be listening and responding to the promptings of the Holy Spirit. So that's the first key principle. The second that relates to this is that people need to experience the power and presence of God. You know, especially in a post-Christian culture where people think they know who Jesus is, or they have some idea of what the gospel message is about, but it's become white noise to them at best. You know, it's become something that triggers a sense of hostility at worst. You know, the gospel is not just about a transfer of information. It's about a supernatural revelation of God. That when I communicate the gospel message, that people sense God revealing himself through those words, that there is a power and an authority and a sense of presence of God that goes beyond the intellectual arguments that I've had or the misconceptions about who I am. Because in the end, we're not just trying to transfer information, right? We're trying to introduce them to the real living God. And so that's why we need to rely on that and recognize that we need to ask the Holy Spirit for boldness and courage. One of the signs that you're filled with Spirit is that you are bold and courageous. You look at that through the book of Acts. That was a key.

0: key sign that the Spirit was moving and that there is authority and power in my words. I've experienced this in multitudes of ways in which there are times when I communicate and my words fall flat. And then at other times when I communicate the same words, but God's presence, his authority is on those words. And it resonates, it connects. And that's because we need the Holy Spirit to be moving. So we need to be praying. None of this can be done in the natural, right? Throughout all this training, we're talking about none of this can be done in the natural. And so we need to be praying for the Holy Spirit to give us boldness and courage. And when you're filled with the Spirit, there's a conviction, an assurance that gives you the boldness to speak. And then we need to have that authority and power that our words carry weight beyond the words themselves. Those are the things we need to be praying for. And then the big idea here is that we're introducing people to the person of Jesus. The concept is that we are not, it's not about defending a philosophy or a concept or a set of intellectual beliefs. We're actually introducing people to the person of Jesus. And sometimes as followers of Jesus, we need to remind ourselves of that. And so it kind of gives you the freedom when you're engaging a secular person that your goal is not to worry about their behavior, not to worry about, you know, the lifestyle that they live or the political view that they may or may not have. Your job is to introduce them to the person of Jesus. And then when they meet Jesus, all that stuff begins to take shape. So who is Jesus? As you're having these conversations now, what did they think? Who is it accurate? And often what we need to do is we need to begin to reframe Jesus in people's minds. Christianity has become synonymous with the political party, right? For valid or invalid reasons. In some circles, Christianity has unfairly been associated with racism and misogyny and bigotry and the tool of the rich and the elitist. Like, this is a view that some people have. Many also point to like the horrible things that were done in the name of Christianity throughout history. And they say that, you know, that's proof that it's a destructive, negative thing. You know, as we're confronted by these misconceptions and these misrepresentations of Jesus, we have to patiently reframe him so that all that baggage, we talked about this in the last session, all that religious baggage that they bring to the table gets removed. And because the reality is that Jesus does not fit into the stereotype that so many people have of him. In fact, the Jesus that they reject, I reject also, because it's not the real Jesus. Jesus in his time was radical. He subverted the cultural and political norms of his day. He was homeless, worked with a group of uneducated working class folks, spent time with the diseased and the undesirables, defied racial and gender boundaries, healed the sick, fed the hungry. This is Jesus. And this is not the picture that many people have of Jesus. It was the religious people of his day that hated him, the people with power.
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0: And while it's true, and we should acknowledge openly that horrible things have been done in the name of Jesus, they are not an accurate reflection of who Jesus is and what his teaching is, right? And so we can challenge that. In fact, over the last two millennia, true Christianity has been a catalyst for incredible gospel-fueled revolutionary change. I mean, unbelievable things. Christianity, a group of powerless people, upended the Roman Empire and the sexual ethic of the Roman Empire, which was crazy. And they completely upended that. It was Christians that introduced orphanages and hospitals and universities and fueled abolitionist movements. Christianity has done so much to transform the culture and the framework in which we view the world today. If you really want to go deeper into that, I really recommend a book called Dominion by Tom Holland. He's a British author, but it's a brilliant and long, but really good book called Dominion. And he's not actually a Christian, but he talks about how incredibly influential Christianity has been in shaping the worldview of the West and everything that I basically described. So I'd really encourage you to read that book just as it relates to this idea of reframing Jesus, reframing the impact of who Jesus is. And so one of the ways, as you're challenging and reframing Jesus, one of the ways that you can do this is invite people to do a Bible study with you. What you find is a lot of people have heard about Jesus and heard about the Bible, but very few people have actually read it and studied it. And so a really cool way, as you've developed the friendship, you've had the spiritual conversations, you're introducing Jesus to say, why don't you find out for yourself? Right? And then just pick a book of one of the Gospels and begin to read it together. And you're reading it in the same way that we talked about how to do the spiritual conversations. Not as a, I'm here to teach you. No, just open it up, read it, talk about it, and create that environment where it's okay to ask questions, to doubt, maybe they'll say something offensive, and that's okay. But what's amazing is when you begin to expose people firsthand to who Jesus is in the Word, it completely reframes him in a way that they had never understood before. And so that is a really awesome way that you can take a next step with someone. So next thing after introducing the person of Jesus is we need to recognize no cross, no power. The message of the cross, the death and resurrection of Jesus, what he did on the cross for us is where the power of God lies. You know, but the tension is that the message of the cross is both foolishness and the power of God. Now, 1 Corinthians 1:18 says, for the message of the cross is foolishness to those who are perishing, but to us who are being saved, it is the power of God. And I think what's really good about that tension, is it forces us to depend on the power of the Holy Spirit, right? Because in my natural words, the cross is foolish, but with God's power, with his authority, it carries his power, right? So I can't communicate the message of the cross just with brilliant intellect. I need God's power. And so it reminds us of that, and it forces us to depend on the power of the Spirit. And it reminds us that it's not about our wisdom or eloquence, right? In 1 Corinthians 2:4, my message and my preaching were not with wise and persuasive words, but with a demonstration of the Spirit's power. And I think that that's what we need today in our culture more than ever. If we omit the message of the cross, we omit the power of God. Now, in all of this, we're depending on the Holy Spirit. We're communicating the message, but that doesn't mean we don't want to do it in a contextual way, in a way that connects. How do I communicate Jesus and the message across that will connect with people I'm talking to? Goes back to understanding what are the false assumptions that they have about it? How do I challenge those? How do I remove those things so they can really see who Jesus is? And the thing about contextualization is it's not about popularity or compromise. It's not about being loved. It's about clarity. Right? When I communicate in a relevant way, in a contextual way, then I'm understood. And as we know from reading the Bible, reading the book of Acts, that doesn't mean you're going to be loved. I mean, Paul experienced riots. Jesus was crucified. You know, the message is not always going to be loved, but it's going to be understood. And that's what we want, because there's nothing worse than communicating, but no one's reacting because they don't even get it. Like, what's the use in that? And so that's why we want to contextualize the gospel, and we want to avoid using Christian language that is weird and foreign and strange to a secular culture, because Jesus used words and imagery that was very relevant to his time. When he spoke of, you know, fishing and, you know, sheep and things of that nature, it was because that was the context and the people he was talking to. But if I go to Minneapolis and I talk about Jesus being the good shepherd, people might conceptually kind of understand, but there's not a lot of sheep running around in Minneapolis, right? It's not a powerful imagery that connects to their context. Political activism of our day is actually a very powerful language you can draw on. Using your life for something that matters, for sacrificing my needs for the sake of others. Often we're using good biblical language that isn't connecting at the heart. And so we're not applying the principle that Jesus was showing us when he used that kind of language. One key principle about this that can get a little challenging for us as we think about being, you know, faithful to the Bible is that we want to use the Bible as an argumentative authority. And frankly, a lot of our gospel scripts are based on scripture that we share as if that is going to say, okay, because the Bible says it, therefore, right? And we kind of have that kind of language. And the reality is we have to understand that for a lot of secular people, the Bible is not an authority. Many of them question it. They question, you know, how it came to be and also what it says. That doesn't mean the Bible isn't true, and it is, and we'll talk about that. But I can't assume that when I use scripture, somehow that's an argumentative proof. It's not. And so part of that is we need to understand how culture sees the Bible. So take a look at these guys.
2: So when they say the word Bible, what does it mean to you? What comes to your mind?
3: I don't know. It's something that I feel like gets talked about a lot and people reference it a lot without reading it.
4: When I think of Bible, I think there's a lot of things that are really outdated now in the Bible. So I think I tend to have more of a negative view that way just because of the way they like talk about slavery or like gays or women in the Bible. Like, I think a lot of it's pretty outdated and doesn't really apply now, but...
5: So I'm not Christian, so I come from a different place anyway, but like, it's an interesting work of fiction that sort of, like, it has moral messages and like it teaches stuff like how you should live your life, but that's all it is. It's just like, so it's a moral base that you could build your life around, and for some people that's good, but like, it's not something to be taken literally or anything.
0: Stop there. Good communication is about knowing people's assumptions. And so if I'm talking to someone that takes the Bible seriously, then I can use it as an authority. But if I'm talking to someone who doesn't, I can't. And so here's the challenge or the principle, the way to go after it, is that we can leverage the truth of the Bible that is experientially verifiable, right? So we can even say, hey, the Bible says this, but we can connect that to something that they experientially feel to be true. And so often that means using scripture in a different way. So I'm going to show you a video. This is another one of our Is There More Spiritual Conversations videos, in which we basically begin to draw on scripture, but not doing it in an authoritative way, but in an experientially verifiable way. So take a look to give you the example I'm talking about.
6: It seems like the most self-destructive, suicidal people in our culture are celebrities.
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8: The death of Robin Williams.
6: For all the stuff we chase, the things we consume, does anyone actually get to the point where they finally have enough? It seems cruel to have a hunger this world cannot satisfy, but maybe this is trying to tell us something. Thousands of years ago, there was a king named Solomon. He was the richest, most powerful person in the world. No one's life compared with his. And yet when it was all said and done, he said this: I have seen all things that are done under the sun. All of them are meaningless, chasing after the wind. Maybe that's our problem. We are stuck looking under the sun. Could it be that we aren't finding satisfaction in this world because we were made for more? Our science teachers tell us that we are the result of the Big Bang and evolution. We live in a purely material world, and all of us one day will be gone. But what if that's not true? Consider whether God made you and I and everything around us, and that our deepest desires are satisfied only by knowing Him. Now, I can't tell you what to believe, but from what I've seen, until we look beyond the sun, we are left with what's under it. And like Solomon, sooner or later, we'll realize that no matter what we get, it will never be enough.
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9: Thanks, Dave. Hey, great series, Aaron. This has been, so fun for me to have you share with the Living on the Edge audience. But as we wrap up today's program, I want you to take a minute and I want you to unpack an idea that you talked about. You said this, no cross, no power. Would you take just a minute and explain what is this power you're talking about and why is that so important?
0: Yeah, thanks, Chip. This concept of a no cross, no power is so important because we need to understand that communicating Jesus and the cross, communicating the gospel is not simply a transfer of information. It's a supernatural revelation of God. Paul said in 1 Corinthians 2, 1 through 5, that he preached Christ and him crucified so that people would not be convinced by human wisdom, but by God's power. And that's what people need today. That's what this younger generation needs today. They need to experience the power and presence of God. And the power of God is in the message of the cross. Now, there's a tension, right? Because scripture says that the message of the cross is both foolishness and the power of God. And I think this is really important because it forces us to depend on the power of the Holy Spirit, that we can't make the gospel cool enough. We need God's power. We can't rely on our wisdom and eloquence, right? 1 Corinthians 2:4 says that my message and my preaching were not with wise and persuasive words, but with the demonstration of the Spirit's power. But if we omit the cross, if we try to water it down or make it more palatable or just kind of an easy God loves you kind of message, the fact that we are sinners that require Jesus to die on the cross to pay the punishment for our sins, but that he rose again, if we take that message out, we take out the power that has the ability to transform lives. And so we need to courageously jump off the cliff and share the cross because there's power in the message of the cross.
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10: So when you put on the mind of fear and anger and anxiety or just focusing on this world, that's different from when you have your mind focus on the things of God, putting on the mind of Christ. 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The Reconnect with Carmen is on the way, helping you to do just that, apply the mind of Christ to the matters of the day. And it makes a difference for Joel. Joel says, your guests are wonderful to listen to. I've learned so much. I'm always already four full pages of notes from 1 hour. The world is crazy. With you, I get focused and can move from your show to the rest of my day with hope. Again, you're making a difference as a giving family member, making programs like the Reconnect possible. 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
15: Let me offer three P's that can help us understand our connection to sin. First, our position before God is secure. If you've put your faith in Christ, He's forgiven you of your sin and you've been declared righteous. second is our prospect before God. Christ is coming back for us and we'll live forever with Him without sin. Then there's our practice. That's where we have trouble. We don't always live up to our holy position and holy prospect. That's why we constantly need the Word of God. Jesus prayed for His disciples and said, "Sanctify them by the truth. Your Word is truth." We cooperate with God in the process of sanctification every time we let Him wash us with His Word. So how's your practice? Let the truth of God's Word make you truly holy. With Seeking Him, I'm Nancy DeMoss Walkmuth.
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0: Hello, my friend. It is Tuesday. You're going to have to remember that because it's going to feel like Monday, sort of, but it's Tuesday. Today is the 8th of September. I'm Carmen LaBerge. You're listening to The Reconnect. Welcome. It feels like a week that's going to be filled with days that run the risk of running together. I'm just warning you about that in advance. It is great to have a four-day week or a three-day weekend, right? I trust you had a restful Labor Day, or you had a Labor Day weekend that was filled with labors of love. Maybe you made it, instead of just Labor Day, maybe you transformed it into Labor of Love Day. But now it's September the 8th. And I don't know about you, but suddenly it feels like I'm late for a very important date. I feel like the white rabbit, right? It does not feel like summer just ended. Instead, somehow it feels much later than that. I don't know if you sense that, if it feels that way to you. Text line's open, 877-933-2484. If you are new to The Reconnect, you may not know that this ministry is made possible by the prayerful and financial support of listeners just like you. And so that's connected to it. It feels like time is short because next week, literally next week, is the Faith Radio Fall Fundraiser. And so I'm inviting you to pray with us for the ingathering of the financial resources that are necessary for the accomplishing of God's will in and through faith media in all of its expressions, because maybe you listen on the radio, but maybe you listen on the app, maybe you listen to this as a podcast or on YouTube. This ministry makes a real difference in the lives of real people who have come to rely on us. It is life-changing when God speaks just the right word of hope or encouragement to just the right person at just the right moment in time. You know it. I know it. It is something that we could never orchestrate. It is something to which we bear witness every single day. It's the mission of Faith Radio, and we love doing it together. So thank you for those of you that are ongoing supporters of Faith Media in all of its expressions. And for those of you who have not yet ever given a gift, I'm just going to tell you, the Faith Radio fundraiser is like nothing you've ever experienced. And so tune in, plan now. It's like, it should be appointment listening next week, because you get to hear the stories of people whose lives have been changed. And if you've got a story to tell, we'd love to hear it. We'd love to hear your story and share it with others as well. So you can text me and we'll get Ryan Mitchell connected with you this week. 877-933-2484. 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Every good and perfect gift and every resource under our stewardship belongs to God. I mean, you know that. I know that. It's all His. We don't really own anything. We get to use stuff, but we don't own it. Every last penny or shekel or crypto, every stock or bond, every ounce of silver or gold, it all came from God, and we get to use it for a season. We have access to it. Well, actually, we have access to what it can do in our day and time. Jesus understood the power of money, the power when it is used as an instrument, and the power that it has over our hearts when the enemy uses it to twist our affections. So today, we're going to consider just one of the lessons that Jesus taught about money. Where in the Word are you today? We want to let God speak to us through that which He's already spoken, His living and eternal Word. So our Growing Your Faith verse of the day comes from the Gospel of Luke, chapter 6, verse 38. Jesus is speaking. Give and you will receive. Your gift will return to you in full, pressed down, shaken together to make room for more, running over, poured into your lap. The amount you give will determine the amount you get back. And when I think about the prevailing economic theory of our day, Jesus' words make literally no sense whatsoever. They sound like nonsense. Give and you will receive. What? Your gift will return to you in full. What? What does that mean? We live in a world, in a day and time, that has trained us to fear scarcity. We are literally a generation of hoarders. We have a show about it. We have attics and basements and garages and barns and stacks and storage units and safe deposit boxes and offshore accounts. The world says, hoard what you have, protect your assets, build security for numero uno, that'd be you. But then there's Jesus. And he invites us to see this kingdom economy, this give and it will be given to you. A good measure, pressed down, shaken together, running over, will be poured into your lap. For with the measure you use, it will be measured to you. So what's the measure you use? That's really the question of the day. Are you using the measure of this generation of hoarders or this measure of the kingdom? And we have to be careful here. This is not, hey, God's a divine vending machine. Jesus is not saying give to get. This is not a prosperity gospel message. Jesus is teaching us about the very nature and character of God, a God who gives, not just in sufficient measure, but abounding, overflowing. When we look at the context of Luke chapter 6, where this verse appears, Jesus is talking in this whole chapter about radical love. He's talking about loving your enemies. We're going to get to that a little bit later today with Rob Dayton. He's talking about being merciful. He's talking about abstaining from judging others. Generosity isn't just about our wallets. Jesus isn't just talking here about giving money. He's talking about a posture toward the world, a posture of living out of a sense of ever-flowing abundance. The imagery that Jesus uses for this is the image from the ancient marketplace. So you have to imagine a merchant measuring out grain. He doesn't just fill the container and stop. He shakes it down to get rid of the air pockets. He presses the grain down, shakes it so it will settle, in order that he might heap more on top until it literally spills over the edges into the fold of the customer's garment. That's the image that Jesus has here. It's like when you pack brown sugar down into that measuring cup, get it all in there. That's how God pours out his grace, his mercy, his provision. Our God's not a God of scarcity. He's a God of overwhelming abundance. I think this is what we have to wrestle with today. When Jesus says, for with the measure you use, it will be measured to you. Look, we're meant to be conduits of God's grace, not like cul-de-sacs. If we clamp our hands shut in fear or anger or judgment, like, we're going to create a bottleneck in our own spiritual lives. Instead of being these open-handed pass-through accounts, it's hard to receive the overflowing measure of God's peace and joy if your hands are clenched tightly together or shoved down into your pockets, clenching the resources that God intends to pass through your hands. You don't own any of it. So let's give generously. Let's give our money, our time, our forgiveness. Let's give our hospitality. Let us freely give what we have freely received, in order that we could make room to receive more of God's grace, more of God's forgiveness, more of God's resources, well, more of him. Don't you want that? Today, as you measure out the minutes and measure out the reactions to others, as you measure out your words, as you measure out, mete out forgiveness, as you measure out grace, don't use like a tiny thimble or like a medicine cap sized teaspoon. Allow your grace to flow as it has been received, like an ever-flowing stream, gushing hope, ceaseless praise, perpetual joy. For with the measure you use, it will be measured to you. Next up, Nick Pitts is going to join us, and he is a free-flowing stream of God's goodness and grace, and always a joy to talk with. That's up next here on The Reconnect.
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0: What a time to be alive. That is one of the phrases that just falls off the lips of our friend Nick Pitts. He's a fellow at the Institute for Global Engagement. You can read what he's thinking and get his emails, thebriefing.net. Nick, welcome back.
6: Good morning, Carmen. Happy Tuesday.
0: Happy Tuesday. I know it's so strange that it's Tuesday. It's strange that it's already the second week of September, but here we are.
6: Here we are, and it is, it's just so glorious. I know that so many of us right now are still probably a little bit sleepy because we stayed up way too late last night, wondering about the Southern Methodist University, SMU, Florida State game, wondering why we couldn't get the power on. Others of us are still concerned about what happened during the Michigan, Western Michigan game, and then a few of us are still shell-shocked that Rutgers absolutely got blown out, and then a couple of us went to go see Spider-Man. But nevertheless, it is a great fall. Can we call it fall morning?
0: I know. It's so weird. I have seen my first tree that gives evidence that there is a change a-coming.
6: Well, there is. I'll go ahead and say we are welcome to change here in Texas. I don't believe in Dallas. It's rained since July 15th, and so we are we're in a little bit of a drought. And it looks as though it might not hit 100 today. It might just be 99. But
0: it's going to rain too much. This is what's going to happen. I know. We got parched earth where I live too. You are referring to some things that happened on Saturday. College football began. For people that, you know, they were paying attention to other things over the holiday weekend, maybe we could just do the Michigan story. They got an extra second and there were two Hail Marys.
6: Yeah, so we aren't just talking about a Saturday mass when it comes to Hail Marys. We are talking about something that required more than a prayer, Bon Jovi would say. Michigan and Western Michigan played in week one of the college football week the opening weekend. And Michigan, a highly ranked team, some included them to make a run for the championship this year with a new coach and a highly paid quarterback in Bryce Underwood, just underperformed to say the very least. And Western Michigan just played really well until the very end. And so it came down to the last seconds. Western Michigan, this would have been an upset beyond upsets, would have been just absolutely monster upset. And at the very last play, or what we thought was the last play of the game, Bryce Underwood throws a Hail Mary, a very long pass into the end zone. It goes out of bounds, and there appeared to be triple zeros, the game over, until the ref said, not so fast. And the refs did instant replay and indicated that they determined that somebody that was out of bounds touched the ball with 1 second left. Now, this is despite close evidence on TV showing that it was obvious that triple zeros were on the clock, the ball, no one had touched the ball yet, but yet Big Ten officials are saying that there is another clock that we can't see, apparently, a secret clock, you might say, that allowed them to do one more Hail Mary, and in this last Hail Mary, despite the fact that their time was up, but nevertheless, they added a second, and Bryce Underwood completed this 40-plus yard pass to allow Michigan to escape defeat and beat Western Michigan. Just a remarkable turn of events and the type of controversy that has defined college football since its genesis.
0: So I think any time that the secular world uses a phrase that has anything to do with the things of the faith, it gives us an opportunity to reconnect the eternal with the everyday. And so if you heard both Nick Pitts and I refer to all of this as a Hail Mary, maybe that'll give you the opportunity to think about who that is and what that might be about. It was a phrase that was used as early as like the 1930s by Notre Dame football players to mean this desperate last ditch play. It's literally what it's, you know, it refers to this kind of throw. And I think that you might remember particularly a Dallas guy like Nick, the term became really like nationalized in terms of its use in 1975 during an NFL playoff game when the Dallas Cowboys quarterback Roger Staubach threw a 50-yard game-winning touchdown pass to wide receiver Drew Pearson as time ran out. So all kinds of opportunities, I think, for us to talk about time as it's ticking away today. There's not like a secret clock. You're not going to get an extra second. But there is a time, an opportunity for you to, you know, to talk to God about what's happening in your life, and you don't have to wait for a last second Hail Mary. So we're going to take a break. Oh yeah, go ahead.
6: Oh no. Yeah, it's remarkable. One, it's refreshing, right? That we can have a significant argument, back and forth debate, and it not involve politics, which is very refreshing, right? And then two, like you've already alluded to, it's also a tell. There's the Hail Mary piece of it, one, and then the tell too, that you have. It's all right to be frustrated. It's all right to be angry the first day afterwards, and so on that Sunday or potentially on that Monday, where individuals are kind of bent out of shape over this rules infraction breaking, nevertheless. But it's also revealing too. It kind of gives you a little pointer of if somebody's still disappointed at this by Tuesday, perhaps they football is more than a game to them. And this coming from someone that very much loves his football, but nevertheless, if it's still something that is gnawing at an individual on a Tuesday and keeps them from moving forward, it could be a great opportunity to minister and to show support of, yeah, it is a game. Yeah, it was an injustice of great magnitude, but also it's just a game.
0: Yeah, amen. That's so good. When we come back, we are going to talk about not it's just a game, but it's just a name. And so there's a lot of name changing and even name calling in the world today. So just for a moment, I want you to think about your own name. What did your parents name you? What's your goes by name if it's not your given name? What's in a name? That's up next here on The Reconnect.
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0: All right, we're going to talk about names and we're going to talk about maps. Nick Pitts is here with us. Let's start with Miley. Just call me Miley, like Cher or Madonna, Elvis or Jesus. What am I talking about, Nick?
6: Well, Miley came in like a wrecking ball last week, and now we're talking about her at the beginning of this week. For some of us, though, just to be very blunt and candid with you all, I've been calling her Miley for years now, in that I've known Miley since she was just a television star, a young and up-and-coming television star on Disney.
0: Aware of her?
6: I was aware of her at a J. Alexander's when I was with my mom shopping for school clothing, and I went up to Billy Ray Cyrus as a 10-year-old and got his autograph at J. Alexander's. This was before Miley broke out, and like many young kids in rural communities, we made the trek up to Nashville, to the big city, to do back to school shopping. And nevertheless, I said we were doing a little bit of lunch in between trips to the various stores, and we saw Billy Ray Cyrus of Achy Breaky Heart fame and Miley eating at J. Alexander's. I then went up to them and asked for their autograph. But nevertheless, that's neither here nor there. But yeah, Miley Cyrus has decided to drop her name. I don't know if it's a publicity, or drop her last name rather. Just go by Miley. Very similar to Cher, very similar to Dolly Parton, just being Dolly. Is hoping this one name moniker will kind of stick with her. But there's a variety of things this reminds me of, and it also produces a deep well of gratitude within me, because I know it to be true from the Proverbs 22, is the idea is better than a good name than many riches. Is this idea that there is a richness that can come into a name that's far more than any treasure you can earn or inherit this side of eternity. And I think about the idea of dropping my last name, dropping any part of my name, is just a reminder of how good I've got it and how good I've been given from a Joseph, which is a name that's been passed on generations in my family. I think back to my dad, my grandfather. I think back my middle name of Nicholas, of Daddy Nicky in the local Clarksville community, being a hard worker, showing up all the time. And that last name Pitts, of just countless individuals that have worked hard and have been kind neighbors and good churchmen, is just a it produces a well of gratitude within me that does exemplify that writings in the Proverbs 22 about the richness that comes from a good name that you've been given. And I don't know if I don't think she's trying to run away from the name Cyrus, but I would say that I'm doing the exact opposite of it, wanting to cling to my name, realizing how good I've got it.
0: Pitts has a patronymic meaning, son of Pitt. It also comes from the Middle English word that is derived to mean near a pit, living near a hollow. And I feel like, there you go. I come from the Fowlers. We were the bird people. Yes. And, the Psalms warn against us. We will snare you up for sure. So I think names are good and godly and worth talking about today. Now let's talk about maps. Okay.
6: Oh, boy.
0: Yeah, we'd like to talk about maps because it's back to school season. So when you think of the map, I would like for you to tell me about the relative size of Greenland and Africa. Because on the map that I grew up with, Greenland and Africa looked like they're about the same size. But apparently, that's not true. Africa is like 14 times the size of Greenland. So what is happening to the map?
6: Yeah, they're modifying the maps, right? The UN's voted to adopt a new world map to reflect the real size of Africa. And it's remarkable. One, it makes me think about just the smallness of us, right? Like, and you know, Louis Giglio has popularized this in his book Indescribable, that really tries to contextualize for us just how small we are, how big this universe is, and how much greater our God is, right? But then also just this idea of the maps, right? And even our conception of kind of the standard map that you might see on an elementary school wall, about how it tries to provide some sense of equality among the nations and among the continents, when in reality, Africa is just really, really, really big and needs to be put into proportion of it, and not instead make it roughly the size of two Texases, which it is by far not. And then three, it reminds us, one, not only the smallness of us, two, not only of the bigness of this world, but then three, it kind of points back to the reality of me, that of just this idea from Acts 17, right? That God has placed us at certain times and at certain places, or actually Acts 27, to be able to be a testament to who he is and the goodness of what he has done for us and with us and to us. It's just a kind of a remarkable thing to think about and a reality to live in this moment.
0: You know, when we think about a map, there's definitely something that comes into our mind's eye, right? Like we see something. When I tell you to like visualize a map of the Holy Land or visualize a map of the neighborhood where you live, you're mapping it out in your mind. Like you are seeing things in relationship to each other. And so I do think that the size distortion of the maps that we all grew up with, like it does matter. Like and I find it curious that the United States was the only country to vote against the resolution that we adopt this sort of corrected map that was created almost a decade ago now, showing the continents in their sort of correct relative sizes. I'm a truth person, so I'm interested in the truth. And if this is a more accurate visualization, representation of reality, then I'm all for it.
6: Yeah, it's the old John Milton line, let truth and falsehood wrestle in a field, for truth has never been put asunder. Let's align ourselves closest with reality, because we know at the very end, the God of all reality wins it in. And so let's be on the side of truth. And again, maps always just I hate to brag yet again. I'm talking about Miley Cyrus in one instance and my personal relationship with him, and now being a state capitals champ in sixth grade. Nevertheless, let's stick with the good maps and stick with that which aligns closest with reality. And I think we'll be on good footing.
0: Yeah, I think that's good. I could only imagine what it might have looked like before the days of Noah. Like, right. I mean, I just like there's all kinds of things that in our mind you could think about and you could wrestle with and you could imagine what the map would have looked like. I mean, just think about how much it changes our perception of what this valley in Nepal looks like now after this catastrophic event that has taken place, you know, as this glacier collapsed and pushed the earth out. And when I think about the ways in which the map has been formed and forged since creation till today, I do think this is an opportunity for us to talk about the whole world being in God's hands, that from his perspective, there are not the kinds of distinctions that we would make. I wonder what God calls Africa, right? Back to the naming thing.
6: Yeah. It's remarkable too. And then you think about, I mean, we could go down a big long rabbit trail, right? Of like Winston Churchill and post-World War, Great War, World War One, the redrawing of the lines relative to Europe and Asia. I always think, and I don't know the rationale as to why, I don't know if there was a physical rationale, a financial rationale for why, we decided against going with the new maps. I just think it's kind of a remarkable story when you think about how small the U.S. is in comparison to how big this world is, but yet the sheer influence that God has given this country over the matters of this world. It's just it's remarkable, one, but also it's a testament and a test of stewardship, too, of being sure that we are good stewards of the influence that's been given to us and in turn wanting to do good. Unto the world, knowing that the creator of this world is watching.
0: Yeah, we could have a whole conversation about the way the continent of Africa was carved up during the Berlin Conference in the late 1800s. But then even later, representatives of 14 European nations carved up the continent of Africa. There were no Africans present or represented during the consultation where their borders were drawn. So we wonder why there is conflict, or why there are border disputes and those kinds of things. Well, yeah, we Westerners drew the map, and so this is a larger conversation, a deeper conversation about power and politics, and maybe we'll circle back around to that in the future, Nick. But we got to let it stand there today. Thank you so much for being with us today on the Reconnect.
6: Great to be with you, Carmen.
0: Yeah, always. Hey, our friend Luke Moon's going to join us next. We're already looking at what's going on in the world, but he's going to bring issues in Iran into focus. That's up next. You're on the Reconnect.

0: 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No chance for me to ever leave this prison of my sin.
1: So many people are living with a sense of duty or a sense of guilt. And, you know, I know I'm supposed to read the Bible and I know I'm supposed to pray, but I'm trying to break this addiction. I'm trying to be a better mom, better dad. And, you know I shouldn't be doing X, Y, or Z. I'm trying to stop this or start that.
0: And now I'm walking.
1: And I think so often we lose sight that the goal is to experience God's presence and that we can walk with Him in truth, we can walk in light, we can walk at His pace, and we can walk according to the destination that is going to bring

0: 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Faith Radio.
1: This is Hope with God. I'm Andrew Palau. In the Bible, Deborah was a powerful woman appointed by God. She was appointed to be a leader and a judge over Israel. She faced dangerous enemies and uncertain times, yet she stood strong. Why? Because she trusted God. Through her courage, her voice, through her obedience, God brought hope and victory to his people. God often calls ordinary people to do extraordinary things. Your voice, your life, it matters. And the same God who gave Deborah courage wants to meet with you today and give you courage. He wants to walk with you through it all and guide your life and show you that he does care. Do you want to get to know him and discover his plans for your life? You can begin this way. Say, God, I want to know you. Reveal yourself to me. Show me your love and guide me in the right path, and I will follow you and serve you. Amen. Always remember, there is hope with God.
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3: Okay, I'm enjoying the engagement on the text line this morning. I'm Carmen LaBerge, listening to The Reconnect. Text line is open, 877-933-2484. And we have a friend, Kathy, in the Twin Cities, who says, hey, the whole map thing. There was an episode on the West Wing where the map was this map that she, the map that the UN just approved. This was presented 25 years ago. I think it's fun. It's being brought forward finally. Okay, so yes, I actually thought about that as well, the episode from the West Wing. But then I thought to myself, does that make me sound so old that I would remember something like that? And so, Kathy, you make me feel so much better that my reference to something that might have happened a generation ago would still be relevant. And so if you're looking for it, the famous map scene from the West Wing was in season 2, episode 16. And it was this whole debate about Greenland and Africa that should really appear the same size. And so I don't know. I don't know if that's where this debate at the UN started. Our friend Luke Moon is joining us. He's not yet. So let me tell you about the days of the week this week, because there's not very many of them. Today's already Tuesday, and September the 8th, today, on this day, back in 1664, a city called New Amsterdam was renamed New York after it was ceded to the English by the Dutch. And so when we talk about maps, we talk about who lives where and who gets to name stuff. Today was the day that New York became New York, having been New Amsterdam and having been many things prior to that. And so then September the 9th, back in 1850, September the 9th was the day that California became the 31st U.S. state. Again, it had been other things to other people, but on September the 9th in 1850, what we call California became the 31st U.S. state. And September the 10th marks the anniversary of the assassination of Charlie Kirk 1 year ago. September the 11th, which comes up Friday, marks the 25th anniversary of the 9/11 terrorist attacks in New York City, in Washington, in a field in Pennsylvania. It's going to be one of those weeks. I just think we should know that. I think we should keep in mind that every day is marked in history by something, and that each day bears a burden of a particular life-changing event in someone's life. And so let's just be mindful of that as we work through the days of this particular week. Our friend Luke Moon is joining us. Luke, welcome back to The Reconnect.
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3: 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There are a number of things going on.

0: on halfway around the world. I'd like to bring Iran into focus if we could do that. It looks like oil prices near $100 a barrel. Labor Day fuel prices, if anybody went anywhere over Labor Day weekend, they already know this. Price of fuel is very high. People are actually feeling it. The energy secretary has said there may not be, quote, a nuclear agreement with Iran. And I think there are a number of folks who are like, I thought that's why we got into this, to prevent them from ever having a nuclear weapon. On and on and on. So what would you like to say today about Iran?
1: Well, I really don't get the oil prices being so high. I mean, you know, the Secretary of Energy has said repeatedly over the last couple of weeks, we are bringing through the Strait of Hormuz nearly as much oil as was going through before the war started. So they shouldn't be so high. I suspect there's probably a bunch of other kind of variables playing into this. You know, I'm not really surprised there isn't a nuclear deal. I don't think a nuclear deal with, I don't think a deal with Iran can really be trusted. I think one of the things that I have been concerned about really for a long time has been some kind of, let's call it an October surprise, because, you know, the Iranian regime knows that we have elections, and they know that, you know, if things are going well, that, you know, there's, Trump has a better chance with the midterms than if they're going poorly. You know, I have a bunch of friends who are, you know, there's a lot of millennials that only think of this war through the lens of Iraq and Afghanistan, you know, forever wars type stuff. And when I was a kid, you know, every war was seen through the lens of Vietnam. And so it, you know, there's a lot of kind of frustration, you know, call this an unwinnable war, another Middle Eastern unwinnable war. And that's from some of my, you know, conservative pundit friends who are very MAGA, and they're a little, you know, not as excited. And so I expect there to be some kind of October surprise still, something that the Iranians will do that will just, it really messes up. And, you know, that to me is, you know, it's all very much about the upcoming elections. What's interesting is that, you know, the amount of money that has been flowing through the proxies has all dried up. And so, you know, the Iranian, the Houthis, Hezbollah, obviously Hamas, all of those were receiving lots of money from Iran. All that money has dried up because they really don't have any money right now. And that has really actually made an impact in the region. There's attempts by the Houthis to expand their military footprint. Them along with the legitimate government of Yemen have been fighting this last week. But you know, they're not in the position they were because they don't have the money that was coming from Iran.
0: I think you really propose an interesting thought when you point to and ask the question, like, what lens are you looking at this through? Do I think of this war through the lens of Iraq and Afghanistan? Do I think of this war through the lens of Israel? Do I think of this war through another lens? I think that when I hear people talk about this as, like, you know, a war of choice or a war of one man's making, or, you know, did we get tricked into it? I do think we forget just how long the conflict has been ongoing between the people groups who populate the part of the world we're talking about. So I'll just ask this, Luke, you know, what lens do you see this through?
1: Well, I see it through the lens of, we've been going at this for almost 50 years with the Iranians, and someone needs to come along and say enough is enough. And And I think that, I mean, to some degree, every war is a war of choice. The deal is like what forces the choice. And I think there's a lot of, I think because Iran was, I'm talking, and when I speak of Iran here, I'm talking about the Islamist regime. I think that they have been causing so many problems in the region. I mean, for years, I've been saying, you got to look at this Sunni-Shia civil war as the source of the problems and stuff like that. And the fact that so many, there was a moment, Carmen, a few years ago, where 400,000 people in Yemen starved to death. And people were really, you know, kind of freaking out about it a little bit. You know, it didn't necessarily make a ton of news because we were in the midst of COVID, et cetera. But that was totally the Islamist regime of Iran that was behind that. I mean, it was all because of them. And the millions and millions of people in the region that have died and suffered because of this regime, it can't be ignored. I mean, I know we want to, because we don't like war and we don't want to see, you know, we don't want to see war. We don't want to see, you know, we want our cheap oil over here in America, and we want the prices to be down on stuff. And I totally, totally get that. I also know that, like, we live in a world where, we are interconnected whether we like it or not. I mean, I think we're in a good spot with we're doing a lot more onshoring, which I think is good. But nonetheless, that all that stuff takes time. That's the problem with, you know, economics, is that it takes a while for that stuff to kind of bake into the system. So
0: I think redirecting our attention, bringing to the foreground the Sunni-Shia civil war, and reminding us that that is not a respecter of national borders or boundaries. It is also not a respecter of the democratic ideals of the United States of America. I think that is something that we have to continually bring to the fore of the conversation, because that is lost in all of the coverage of the latest dot and tittle of whatever is happening in the Strait of Hormuz or whatever. And so I think that's super helpful. Thank you for sort of refocusing our lens in that direction today.
1: Yeah, of course.
0: Yeah, let's take a very brief break. When we come back, I would like for you to just, again, in terms of like turning the lens of our attention onto something, like for you to talk a little bit about what is happening just in terms of anti-Semitic attacks, both here and around the world, so that we can just refocus our attention on that for a moment as well. We're talking with Luke Moon, Generation Zion, Two Hammers. You should be following him on YouTube. We'll send you those links. 877-933-2484 is the text line. And we'll be right back.
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0: Boone is here with us. Luke has a particular experience and passion with and for the Jewish people, the people of Israel, and he's joining us now. Luke, we haven't talked in recent weeks about sort of the rising tide of anti-Semitism around the world and examples of it, so I just thought I'd give you the opportunity to bring that back into focus today.
1: Yeah, I've been thinking a lot about, I don't know if you saw this one, there was a UFC fight in Orlando, Florida, and when the Jewish fighter went up into the ring, a group of guys held up a swastika, like a proper Nazi flag. And, you know, I've been thinking a lot about that situation this morning, mostly because, you know, there's so much often connects, you know, if it wasn't for Israel, there wouldn't be this issue of anti-Semitism or the other way around. The fact is that when in Genesis, God says 11 times, to your offspring, I will give this land. He says that to Abraham, he says it to Isaac, and says it to Jacob. To your offspring, I will give this land. So the land and the people go together. And these, you know, when there's attempts to say, well, you know, if it wasn't for Israel, then it wouldn't be a big deal. There wouldn't have so much anti-Semitism, or the other way around. I think that's just a false understanding of the nature of the Jewish people and state of Israel. They go together because that's what God did in the beginning. And so, you know, when we're thinking about, and someone says, oh, you know, it's just, you know, the situations like this are really because of Israel, I don't think it's true. And, you know, I also think in that situation, in that fight, particularly in the flag, I mean, it took a long time before somebody kind of made some kind of confrontation, but you could see the guys were around him were like bouncers. So, it's a, you know, the one man holding the sign or holding the flag, but others around him. And there continues to be a real problem in America with this. It's kind of, I think, a test of where we are as a society, because, you know, Jews are often the canary in the coal mine on you know, that kind of stereotypical, the stereotyping kind of hate.
0: And as you're listening, you should not take our comments here in any way, you know, supporting the character of the individual who happens to be Jewish, who was in the MMA fight in Florida. Like, it wasn't like it was a fight between a good guy and a bad guy. It's two bad guys. One of them happens to be Jewish, and that person's faith was attacked both by the other fighter over the PA system and by a spectator waving a swastika flag. And so I think that, you know, the issues are so complicated because sometimes the characters are not themselves people that we would say, oh, well, this is a person, you know, who's worth defending. That's what we're trying to say, is that a person's faith should not be attacked, regardless of who that individual is or what they happen to be doing. Is that fair to say?
1: Yeah. And by me, but it's also like, I mean, the reason that the swastika was there was because he was Jewish. That's it. Mm-hmm. I mean, that was the sole focus of that. Like, it was a confrontation, but it sets up these types of acts set up they're like touchstones in a river, you know, like they just kind of move the story along. And that's the problem. You know, there's lots of examples of, you know, where, you know, people are reacting to Jews behaving badly. I mean, I hear, you know, there's lots, because all of the, you know, there's no perfect people. There's going to be Jews that do bad stuff for sure. But when it's this kind of, because you're Jewish, I'm going to wave a Nazi flag. I mean, you have to buy a Nazi flag, that, right? Like, you have to
0: someone has to make it
1: work, you know?
0: Yeah.
1: Exactly. Right. Exactly. And so it's not a, you know, it's not the kind of thing where it just kind of, it was premeditated, let's just say. And, and that to me is kind of highlights the nature of the kind of thing we're in. I mean, we had an event, Carmen, last year, where there was a kid who, it was a 2-day event, and there was a kid who confronted our Generation Zion table, and then the next day he brought coins that he had cut with like, I don't know, scissors or something, and threw them at our table. I'm like, we lived rent free in that guy's head for however many hours it took him to clip coins, but it was like, it was, you have to really work at it. So
0: thank you for being with us. We got to leave it right there. That's Luke Moon. I'd love for you to follow him. We'll send you a link to Two Hammers. I think that's probably the most effective place to follow him and what he's thinking about. I think that we need to be thinking about what we're thinking about and the way we're thinking about what we're thinking about, and then why we're thinking about what we're thinking about the way we're thinking about it. We got another hour up next. 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
2: 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Through Zephaniah came a remarkable promise. God himself would remain with them and even rejoice over them with singing. God so loved his people that even his correction was meant to draw them back to him. His love was deeper than their failure, and it still is today. 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
4: Ephesians chapter 6 and verse 12 reads, "We do not wrestle against flesh and blood, but against principalities, against powers, against the rulers of the darkness of this age, against the spiritual hosts of wickedness in the heavenly places." This is Max Lucado. Our enemy is the devil. At the end of this age, his time will end. Until then, expect our Father to show up. He will not sit still while Satan harms his creation. Our days are as dark as were the days of Elijah. Our God is as alive as he was in the days of Elijah. Dare we dream of a renewal that silences the stewards of Satan and reveals them for the frauds they are? Let's imitate Elijah. Serve the Lord only. God wasn't one of his options. God was his only option. This is Max Lucado.
5: Have you pondered recently how great the good news is? This is Susie Larson with another Grow and Go moment, helping you to discover and enjoy what God wants to do in and through you. In the book of Luke, chapter 4, verse 18, we read this: "The Spirit of the Lord is upon me, for he has anointed me to bring good news to the poor. He has sent me to proclaim that captives will be released, the blind will see, and that the oppressed will be set free." Jesus first stepped onto the ministry stage when he was baptized in the Jordan River. When he came up out of the water, the Holy Spirit descended upon him like a dove. The heavens opened, and his Father declared his affection for him. Then Jesus, full of the Holy Spirit, went into the wilderness to be tempted and tested by the devil. He emerged from that spiritual battle victorious, and in the power of the Holy Spirit, went to the synagogue, stood up, and read a prophecy from Isaiah that was being fulfilled before their very eyes. He proclaimed good news to the poor, freedom for the captives, and sight to the blind. He is the good news. Love came down to rescue us. The gospel of Jesus Christ is more than a 4-step prayer to secure our eternity. It's the very power and the presence of God to radically change a life, from lost to found, from captive to totally, completely free. As the Father sent Jesus, and with the same power, So he sends you. Ponder today the power of the gospel. Imagine and think about the power that the gospel has to radically save and change a life. Now, ask God to send you someone who's desperate for the good news. This is Susie Larson with another Grow and Go moment. For more resources, go to growandgotoday.com.
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0: Hello, my friend. I suppose it was only a matter of time. The New York Times details the launch of Quietus. I don't actually know that I'm pronouncing that correctly, but that's what it looks like. Quietus. The startup that helps people die. I'm Carmen LeBurge. You're listening to The Reconnect. I'm going to read the first couple of paragraphs from the article. It all started for Tara Shapiro when her family was driving upstate for her son's graduation and her mother-in-law started choking. Dr. Shapiro's husband jumped in to do the Heimlich maneuver, saving his own mother's life, which it turned out made her furious. "Don't ever do that again," she told him. She was 81. She had a degenerative muscle disease and she had already decided that she was ready to die. And that night, she and Dr. Shapiro started talking about looking for a doctor who would help her end her life. When her death did come, the summer of 2023, the family could agree it was all very Janice Shapiro, the woman's name. It was on her terms. The family drove up to Vermont, which had a medical aid and dying law. It was legal for people traveling in from out of state. They booked an Airbnb, which just think about that for a moment. I mean, have you ever thought that if you put your house on some sort of rental market, someone might use it for something like this? Anyway, they rented an Airbnb. Just before departing, they invited a rabbi over, but Ms. Shapiro didn't like him. And so he was sent away. And so they called for a priest and he came and she liked him much more. Now, again, just think about that for just a moment. And they played My Way by Frank Sinatra. Of course they did. But then goes on to talk about the process by which this woman took her own life, aided by her daughter-in-law, who is a doctor. Dr. Shapiro recalled mixing the powders in a cup with apple juice and bringing out some sherbet to dull the taste and handing it to her mother-in-law, who gulped the lethal combination down. Within 20 minutes, she was dead. Dr. Shapiro is a palliative care doctor. She has witnessed hundreds of deaths over her more than 30-year career, but this one turned her inside out, I bet. There was, as she expressed, the crushing sense of grief. She mourned the person who had been like a surrogate mother to her. And then it says, but there were also new questions for Dr. Shapiro. After 3 decades of working in hospitals, what did it mean to go from fighting off death to speeding it up? What did this mean in terms of the Hippocratic Oath, the ancient and often misquoted text meant to guide the profession with its unsubtle command to, quote, give no deadly medicine? Carmen, now. So that's just a few of the opening paragraphs of this article in the New York Times. Do you remember the days when do no harm or this oath, which actually says give no deadly medicine, meant that a doctor who was making a house call would actually come take care of you? Because this is not that. This is a whole new, very dark kind of house call. The New York Times details the launch of Quietus. It is the first medical aid in dying startup. It's a company. It's for profit. It's run by a team of 9 clinicians, including physicians, nurses, and psychologists. It claims to provide a, quote, one-stop shop to help terminally ill patients meet legal, state legal and medical requirements to end their lives. Does not have a physical office? Well, because, you know, they'll come to your house. This is a house call service. This is a concierge medicine company. They bring their services to your home for a fee, just under $12,000. That covers the evaluations, the mental health screenings, a prescription for a lethal combination of drugs, and yes, grief counseling for your family. The article in the New York Times highlights the shift that has taken place in the culture. A cultural shift where people are looking to, quote, curate end-of-life options, like an e-commerce transaction. Obviously, we recognize this is an ethical problem. I'm wondering if the culture is going to recognize that turning it into a business like erodes the promise of medicine to heal and restore. But then medicine has become a business in so many ways. Quietus is a concierge medical venture. It's a Silicon Valley style startup and it's mobile. These doctors and nurses, I would love to be able to put quotes around those words. Doctors and nurses, they make house calls to end life. Let that sink in for a minute. When I read it, I closed my eyes and I exhaled a prayer. Dear God, I suppose it was only a matter of time. But this breaks my heart, and I know it breaks yours. This is definitely one of those stop, drop, and pray moments for us as believers in the culture. The Times piece frames all of this with a almost casual tone, like walking you through the business logistics of the startup. They write about the, quote, complexity of the business enterprise, wondering if these people need business cards, how they're navigating liability, and how they set the price point. That's right, the price point, just under $12,000. Now, what do you get for that? Well, they make the list. We have reached a point in our culture where a human life can be itemized, packaged, and sold back to us as a commercial transaction. Think about that. One of the founders, a physician, defends the business by twisting the most sacred oath in medicine. She claims that by providing lethal injections, she isn't violating the Hippocratic Oath because she is, quote, relieving suffering. True compassion does not kill the sufferer to eliminate the suffering. True compassion suffers alongside. As Christians, I think we've got to stand with the medical ethicists who are sounding the alarm here. We got to talk about the restoration of health, helping patients flourish even as their bodies decay. We've got to talk about palliative care, and we've got to talk about hospice. When doctors make the transition from healers to facilitators of death, the entire foundation of healthcare crumbles. The vulnerable, the elderly, the sick, the lonely, they're going to begin avoiding doctors because doctors who once protected health are now threatening it. I think the church has to press in. I think everyday Christians, you and me, we got to step into the gap. The founders of this startup say they dreamed of this because they saw aging patients who, quote, asked to be put out of their misery. They became aware of a growing cadre of individuals who were going to die over time alone. That is a condemnation of the culture. That is a cry for community. We should hear that as an alarm, a need to see and serve the least of these who are suffering in silence and in isolation. They are tempted by the offer of control over death for $12,000, all-inclusive, suicide service, come to your house. Because nobody's pressing into their life with the hope of a shared journey into the valley of the shadow where they will not walk alone. So, I don't think we need concierge startups for better deaths. I think we need a revival of holy, hopeful living that cares for the sick, seeks out the lonely, and walks with others through the valley of the shadow of death all the way home to the Father's house when God calls them home. I'm sure we'll take up this topic again. There are great resources on the subject of medical aid in dying or physician-assisted suicide from our friends over at the Christian Medical and Dental Association, cmda.org. Dr. Brett Nix joins us next for a little checkup. 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
0: Our friend Dr. Brett Nix is joining us. Brett, welcome back.
6: Good morning, Carmen. How are you today?
0: Well, I am well. How are you today?
6: I am outstanding. Coming off the nights, not this morning, but yesterday morning after working over the Labor Day weekend. And it's fall came this morning. It's actually crisp out. It's sunny. It's clear. And the humidity is down. So that is a win.
0: You're making a declaration from the edge of autumn. It's good.
6: Oh, yes,
0: it hasn't arrived where
6: amazing.
0: I live, so I'm thrilled to know it's coming.
6: Well, it hints. We'll have it for 2 or 3 days, and the humidity will come back. It's just in that transition.
0: Yeah. I know that I may have caught you off guard with that intro, but want to give you the opportunity to comment, if you want to, on what I think is the first startup that we know of in New York State in terms of a concierge medical service that will make a house call to accomplish a medical aid in dying.
6: Yeah, boy, talk about a challenging situation. I think you did a wonderful job of summarizing the perspective, which is simply this. One thing that we know about life, it comes with death. That is a certainty that we know. The question is how do we as a society, how do we as a community come alongside people in the last stages of life? How do you celebrate alongside them? How do you make them comfortable through things like hospice, when you identify someone who is in those last 3 months, 6 months of life, to come alongside them, to allow them to engage with the family, to celebrate the life that they lived, and to do so in a manner that makes them comfortable. And I really like what you said, which is, you know, the intent of this is for us as a society to understand the ethical basis. And boy, I tell you, that was a challenging statement that you made, that someone sees this as supporting the Hippocratic Oath by going in and having an episode of euthanasia rather than coming alongside someone to make them comfortable in those latter stages and to support, to come alongside. And really what it comes down to, I think, is a piece where we don't recognize we as a society fail to make connection. And in the latter stages of life, I think we struggle with community. I think back to generations back, you would have multi-generational families and homes. That is almost unheard of today, unless you come from a culture that is different than perhaps the traditional American U.S.-based culture. And the question is, how do we come alongside each other? Yes, it is difficult. Yes, it is trying. But there are communities around hospice. There are communities around home health that can come alongside to assist in those difficult times. And we really have to ask the question, because as you well know, this becomes a very slippery slope as to what meets certain criteria. And as we discussed, I think a month or so ago, each state now starting to differentiate what this means, following Oregon from back in the 90s in their transition.
0: All right, I'd like to pivot our attention to measles. We learned 3 days ago that a six-week-old infant died from measles in Lancaster County, Pennsylvania. We also now have a note that a two-month-old was exposed to measles at a Pittsburgh hospital. Tell us what is going on, because most of us thought measles was no longer a part of the conversation in the United States.
6: Yeah, you're right. It wasn't. And when you think about this, we talk about this idea of herd immunity. And what that really means is when you, especially with something like measles, which is incredibly contagious, think about COVID and all of the concern that we had during that era, especially when COVID first came out, measles is exponentially more contagious than COVID. And when the population goes below about 95% immunity for those that are getting vaccines, so 95% of the population is vaccinated against measles, the likelihood of an outbreak is close to zero. It is able to suppress that. For variant reasons, whether not the same level of vaccinations, the significant drop during COVID just because people could not see their doctors, we have areas that have pockets below that 95% range. And we look back at Texas, now we look at Pennsylvania, you have these small little counties where there is a drop below that, and then you have these episodes. Now recognize these young ones that you just mentioned, they're not going to be vaccinated against measles yet. The first vaccine state by state is somewhere between 12 and 15 months of age. And then again, a booster at 4 to 6 before entering kindergarten. And that is a process that suppresses this down. The youngest ones can still be exposed, but that's why herd immunity is so important. Now, one of the things that's really interesting to recognize, and this gets into a little bit of the nuance, and you look at the news articles. When you think about measles, people think about, well, so I know about this measles, I know about this rash. The worst case scenarios are when measles gets in the system. It gets into the lungs and causes pneumonia. It can affect the eyes and cause blindness. It can affect the ears and cause deafness. It can have GI tract issues. Pregnant women that get it can actually have issues with premature birth when they have measles before the child is born, and it affects the immune system. Recognize the vast majority of these is when the child is very young and the systems have not developed. Yes, we will see measles pneumonia in adults, but to a lesser degree. And so the greatest challenge that we have is there's a value in vaccinating against measles, mumps, rubella, the MMR vaccine that most people get and get in these cycles to suppress this across the communities. The actual numbers of measles deaths is highly debatable because the standard is somebody that has had confirmed measles and dies within 30 days, regardless of what that cause may be, sometimes is not well delineated. And so it's very difficult to say exactly what those measles numbers are, but the fact that we have measles present at all should raise concern.
0: Yeah, and I think when we talk about school-age children across the United States, particularly in states that do not meet that threshold, right? They don't have that 95% coverage. I think this is going to be a storyline that we are going to be talking about, and we need to be equipped to participate in. So I really appreciate that. Type 2 diabetes on rise among youth may be also related to, conversations about sugar intake. You want to take up that topic?
6: Boy, talk about a growing topic, pun intended. Here is the issue. If you were to go back 20 years, maybe 30 years ago, a primary care doctor would rarely, if ever, see a type 2 diabetic in a teenager. It just didn't occur. If you look at the data in, one of the articles that we were looking at comes out of Colorado, and they have seen nearly a tenfold rise in those teenagers, those young people, just over the last two decades with type 2 onset diabetes. Now, recognize, when we think of type 2, we typically think of adults, obesity, leading into this stress issue. Now, let's break this down because it's really interesting in the youth. When teenagers enter into that pubescent stage with all the hormonal fluctuations, interestingly enough, their insulin receptors, their bodies transition and have a decrease of about 30% functionality related to that insulin. And so here you have high sugar content leading to a taxing with a body where the body says, hey, there's lots of sugar. I got to put out a lot of insulin. But then I have insulin resistance because of my transitional states in the period of puberty. Now you can see where this collide is happening. We have high processed foods, very poor quality, high sugar content, and childhood obesity all coming together over the last 20, 30 years. And why is that? Well, we just talked about it. High sugar, processed foods. Oh, and by the way, smartphones, decreased activities in school, decreased recess, PE, et cetera. So you can see this cascading event. Now what happens because of this, though, is now you have a tremendously young population that is getting diabetes at a much earlier age. And we know that downstream, even with perfect management of diabetes, we have concerns about heart disease, kidney failure, early strokes, early onset dementia, microvascular issues. This should be a concern far greater than pretty much anything else that we see right now, which is we have to look closely at sugar content. We have to look at processed foods And we have to ask ourselves, let's not worry about how we always navigate sick care. How do we get healthy? How do we start when a child is born? And oh, by the way, when mothers are pregnant, a high sugar content influences the development of that child to be at risk for type 2 diabetes and for diabetes in general, not just the genetic. There is also an environmental factor. So this is a tremendous concern. This has been known and has been watched. And this article is now culminating about a 2-decade transition and transformation in a state that is known to be healthy, Colorado.
0: Yeah, I think the next time that you come on, we should talk about the rise in the use of GLP-1s in children. I'm reading articles that, you know, they're now prescribing GLP-1s to kids as young as 8. And, and so I think we should talk about that next time. All right, we got to take a brief break. When we come back, I'm going to ask Dr. Brett Nix to talk about what he knows about the FDA's approval of a new treatment for pancreatic cancer. That's up next here on The Reconnect.
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0: Pancreatic cancer is a death sentence of sorts, but we're making progress in terms of treatment. Dr. Brett Nix is here. The FDA has approved a new treatment for pancreatic cancer. What are we learning?
6: You know, it's interesting. As an emergency doc, it is not uncommon for me to see someone come in with abdominal pain that they've had for a little while, and you're evaluating, and all of a sudden, after labs and maybe some imaging, you see what you don't want to see, which is a pancreatic mass, the likelihood of somebody that has pancreatic cancer. And what we know to be true is when pancreatic cancer is identified, most people have on average about 9 months to live with chemotherapy, without, and there are various different types. The most common one is something that we call an adenocarcinoma. And it is an overgrowth of the lining of the tissue in the pancreas. And it just rapidly progresses and it metastasizes, meaning it goes throughout the body. The most recent trial involved 500 patients, and it looked at a medication that improved the median overall survival in duration. Now, this is not a cure. This is, instead of somebody living after this diagnosis, they've received chemotherapy. For those that started this medication, they were able to live 13 months. Versus those without this medication that lived on average 6.7 months. So it extended life for that individual, but it is not a cure. And so here's the caveat in this. And when I have these conversations with patients that have pancreatic cancer, it is a challenging one, which is, for me, is what is the most important thing in life to you right now, and who are they? It's not just a thing, but it's the people, and it's go spend time with them, because there are a lot of things that we can do in medicine, but we cannot replace relationships. And when you have a known time, it's okay to hope and to pray over somebody to say, God, I want this to be a miraculous cure. I want this to be a story that we can continue to tell. That story can still be told even with someone, as you and I know, that sometimes we'll see a miracle here for those that are of like faith, that miracle happens in heaven, where their body is restored in a different way. And so, you know, this is wonderful for those that have it, which is okay, I've got this horrible diagnosis. I don't know exactly which one it is. This may give me time to restore relationships, to spend time with family, to reconnect, as we would say. And the most important aspect of this is this may double the amount of time, but that doesn't mean to delay those engagements or interactions. Again, 500 patients, it's an early start as it relates to it. But again, it is a new cancer treatment in these ones. And this, again, this is a life-threatening condition for most, especially with the adenocarcinoma. But this may double the time that someone has to be able to restore relationships, to put closure to family, and to, more importantly, have conversation that matters most.
0: I'm not sure I'd ever thought about maybe the frequency with which you have the opportunity and the challenge of having those kinds of conversations with people in the ER. Like, the ER is probably where most people learn they have this kind of diagnosis, and that hadn't occurred to me. Because pancreatic cancer is not something that it's not something that I'm looking for, right? It's something that I end up feeling the results of, and that lands me in the ER.
6: It is a difficult situation. Here I am as an emergency physician. I don't have a relationship with my patients except for the moment that I walk in. And so to try to establish rapport, to try to establish understanding, most importantly, to understand what their concerns are. And then when somebody comes in and says, you know, my dad hasn't been feeling well for the last couple of months, his abdominal pain has been getting worse, and I finally convinced them to come on in, and you're evaluating them, and some of the clinical features, you're like, well, as an emergency doc, I hate to say this, many times it is my job to think of what is the worst case scenario here and prove that it's not a surgical emergency, a medical emergency, to rule those things out, and then to give insight and direction and hope towards getting better. And sometimes, like in this circumstance, to have that conversation, which is, well, I'm so glad that you're here. I'm reviewing the labs, and these things is what I'm finding, but the imaging is concerning for this. Let's talk about what that means. And if this is not a confirmation yet, but these are the next steps. Those are very difficult conversations to have with anyone, especially somebody that you've met only for a few minutes on the initial exam.
0: Okay, I have a couple of assignments for you.
6: I'm in.
0: A piece of paper? Okay.
6: I do.
0: So I would love to have a resource from CMDA thinking through how medical aid in dying is being commercialized, and maybe the intersection of faith-based hospices, faith-based hospice care providers, and patients who may then want to, you know, avail themselves of some kind of outside concierge doctor who would do such a thing. So like that, I'd love a resource on that. And then okay. I would love a resource on where I feel like we've arrived in the culture. My inclination is going to be to call 911 and do everything I can, or to ferry my person off to the ER to seek medical, you know, care or intervention. And part of that is I don't want to be accused of like murder by omission. Like I didn't do everything that I could have done, right? But we're now in this era where we have people who then they didn't want to be saved. Like they intentionally were moving in the direction of death. So I just think we need to figure out how to have some conversations around that, and we need some resources.
6: Yeah, that sounds great. You know, it brings forward a lot of the things that we talk about not infrequently when someone arrives, especially in extremis, which is, do they have a most form or a pulsed form, which are medical directed care, medical directed therapies that have been pre-discussed with the patient, their families, that provides those level of insights and directions. But that requires what? An awareness and a knowledge of medical condition, the ability to have difficult conversations around something that we as a society fear greatly, which is death. And the question for me is what is it that we are so afraid of in death and dying? And is it the struggle that we have with the eternal? Do we have a relationship? And if you do not, there's a lot to fear. But if you do, it changes the script dramatically.
0: That's so good. I think some scripts that kind of script, right? Like, you know, that kind of prescription would be super duper helpful. So thank you for giving us a window into what you do and how you do it, and for visiting with us. Thank you so much, Brett, for who you are and what you do and how you do it.
6: Thanks, Carmen. Appreciate it. And I'm always happy to be part of the show and providing perspective. Thanks for having me.
0: Yeah, we really appreciate it. That's Dr. Brett Nix. We'd love to connect you with him and the Christian Medical and Dental Association. You're listening to The Reconnect. Our friend Rob Dayton is going to be back next. This is kind of fun. He turned the tables on me. He's got a podcast over at 100 Times Life that actually drops today. And I'm his guest, so that's kind of fun. We're going to talk with him about Jesus's words, in particular, Jesus's words related to anger. Do not be angry with your brother, but instead be reconciled. What does that look like? How does that functionally happen? That's up next here on The Reconnect.
4: 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And when I say us, I mean you and us. We only do this together. Thank you.
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5: You did amazing. 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We're always so curious as to about how people are ministering to others, how they're bringing up just what we're talking about, how to live the words of Jesus, how to actually do the behaviors of love that Jesus calls us to do. 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
4: 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That's where our conversation over on Rob's podcast is posted. Let's maybe review the rhythm of 100 Times Life. I'm going to hear God again. I'm going to build some steady habits, and then I'm going to grow into strength. Maybe just kind of run through those rhythms so that we can, then we can move into today's topic, which is do not be angry with your brother.
5: That's great. Yeah. I call it the four R's from the parable of the sower. The parable of the sower is Jesus's invitation into how we're going to grow and abide in his words, actually take his words and make our lives, build our lives around what he says to do, his behaviors of love. So the four R's are, the first one is retain. It's retain, resist, refocus, reproduce. The goal is that we would reproduce his words. So, for instance, forgive those who sin against you. If we get really good at that, we're going to reproduce that when people see us forgiving in really difficult situations. They're going to go, wow, okay. And that becomes a testimony. That's the ultimate goal, is that we reproduce. But the first thing we need to do is we have to retain. If you don't retain, if you don't understand the words of Jesus, you don't know what they are. If you don't have them in your brain, if his words don't abide in you, if they don't live in you, then it's going to be very hard to express them. So the first thing we want to do is that. We want to retain. And then the second one is we want to resist. We got to get in the gym. It's going to be very difficult. Jesus is asking us to do something that's difficult. It's called repentance. It means change the way you think. We have to change the way we think if we're going to behave differently. And so that resist is when the enemy comes, or when our own selves, we come against ourselves with the opposite action. Our bodies want to do something different, and our mind wants to do what Jesus is saying. That's a gym experience, and we're not going to be successful right out of the gate. We're going to be successful over time, and the cross is there for us to provide this life as a gym, a gymnasium for us to increase our capacity to love, and so that's okay. So we resist. And then the third one is refocus. That's when someone has actually been able to implement the word of Jesus and let's say forgive. They've been really good at it. And then all of a sudden something really, really hard comes and they just can't. They just, I'm not going to, or they choose not to. That means we need to refocus. We need to get back to what our ability to love is and practice it. And that's when we get to

0: reproducing his word.
1: Okay, that is so good. I have so many things come to mind as you're walking us through that. And I want to get us into just, you know, one of the words of Jesus that is lifted up. Again, we're talking with Rob Dayton, 100 Times Life, A Daily Practice is the book. We'll send you that link, but you can find it all at 100timeslife.com. Let's talk about Jesus's words in Matthew 5. You have heard that it was said to the people long ago, you shall not murder, and anyone who murders will be subject to judgment. But I tell you that anyone who is angry with a brother or sister will be subject to judgment. Again, anyone who says to a brother or sister, raka, is answerable to the court. And anyone who says, you fool, will be in danger of the fire of hell. Okay, this sounds like Jesus takes takes anger and my personal language toward other people pretty seriously.
0: Very seriously. He's comparing it to murder. He's saying, you know, you know from the old covenant, it's do not murder, but look at what you're doing to your brother. And I think the first thing to note about this is that Jesus is really raising the bar for us on how we treat people who are image bearers of God. We are looking all day long at people who are sons and daughters of the living God. That is our line from him. And so when we see people and we say that word raka means idiot, we call them an idiot, or we damn them, or we tell them in our heads or to their faces that their character, we malign their character below the high bar of sons or daughters of the living God. That's what he's raising the bar on. So when we go around and this is how we put that one into practice. We've got to really, really be careful. And anger is a second emotion. It's a secondary emotion. It comes from when we're hurt or we're sad or we feel betrayed, we feel ripped off. And it's that secondary emotion that really lashes out, and we're more likely to do character assassinations when we're in that anger state. And it's just, love is slow, very, very, very slow to anger. So, we've got to be on our toes. We've got to change the way we think to see everyone we're going to see today as image bearers of the glory of God, and start celebrating people and start seeing that the enemy is the problem, not the person in front of us, the enemy that has their hearts captivated somehow, or the thing that they're going through in their day is the thing that we need to be concerned about, not the person. We don't get angry at the person or condemn the person.
1: But the world certainly teaches us to do that. Like, right? The world teaches me that when I'm maligned, I malign back, or when I'm damned, I damn back, or when, right? And that's not how we see Jesus responding. Like, when he's misrepresented or rejected or his character is assassinated or whatever, he does not condemn in response. He sees beyond the outward appearance. He concerns himself compassionately with the heart of the matter, which is the person. Like, the person matters to Jesus. And I think that we take it so personally, right? When someone else is lashing out, we forget so quickly that it's not about us, because it feels like it's about us. But it's really about that other person. I think that's what you're helping us to see. Like, it really is something going on in them.
0: It is. It's very seldom about us. When someone's upset, someone cuts you off on the road, someone is doing something where they're clearly, their emotions are higher and maybe uncalled for, it's very rarely about us. It's usually about something going on in their life, something that, you know, maybe they just had a really incredible fight with their spouse. Maybe they're on the verge of divorce. Maybe their son's an alcoholic. Maybe their daughter just committed suicide. Who knows what's going on in the lives of other people that's so troubling? And that's what Jesus wants to see. And we're called to see that too. We're called with compassion. When someone is raising the level and they're lashing out, it's not about you. And it's really for us to look at them with love and compassion. And not every moment is going to be where we get to actually use words, but maybe doing nothing and just pausing and not raising the emotion with them is going to be enough for that situation. That would be a great in the gym moment. Resist.
1: That's so good. All right. While we are taking a brief break, I want you to consider this question. What angers you most? Like, what experiences are at the heart of your anger? And what forgiveness is required? So that's a part of the journaling prompt that comes at the end of this particular chapter in 100 Times Life, this devotional exercise, this manual for living the abundant life. We'd love to send you a link on the text line, 877-933-2484. And when we get back, we're going to take the next step, which is to be reconciled to your brother. That's up next here on The Reconnect.
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6: All right, it's one thing to embrace the words of Jesus that I'm not going to be angry with my brother. It's another thing to take the next step, which would be seeking out reconciliation, to actually go to be reconciled. We're talking with Rob Dayton. We're talking about 100 times life, and we have arrived at the words of Jesus from Matthew 5, 23 and 24. Therefore, if you are offering your gift at the altar and there remember that your brother or sister has something against you, leave your gift there in front of the altar. First, go and be reconciled to them and then come and offer your gift. All right, Rob, what's going on here?
7: This is a 1-2 punch with the anger and the reconciliation. Both Jesus is raising the bar in how we are to view the other person. Can you imagine you going to church on a Sunday and you're worshiping and then you remember that someone has something against you? Not that you have something against them, which could be true too, but they have something against you. And then you actually leaving church to go have coffee, call them, tell them you're sorry, try to make amends. That's what Jesus is talking about. He's saying, hey, worship is great. And it's great that you want to worship me, but what I'm most interested in, how you demonstrate love to me, is that you be reconciled and be right with your brother. It's kind of like when John says in 1 John somewhere, he says that if you can't love your brother, you can't love God. And that's what Jesus is inviting us into, is to see people as our primary target of love. That's how we demonstrate love to God. And so cash in the worship and be reconciled with your brother, and then come back and worship with a clean heart, knowing that you've done everything possible to make things right with your brother.
6: You had a neighbor who got upset with you. There was some jackhammering going on your property. How did that, yes. How did that play? I mean, he had something against you. So how did that play out?
7: He did. He was swearing, and it was my bad. Like, I was on a Sunday jackhammering. We built our house over 17 years in Santa Barbara, and I was jackhammering on the Sunday afternoon. It was summer, but it was, it was late, and he was cussing. And so we stopped, and then I just went the next day and went over there. And, this is being reconciled. So go over to your neighbor. And I said, hey, my name is Rob. I'm your neighbor. He was on another street, so we didn't know each other yet. And so he said, hey, Rob. I'm like, I'm the guy who was jackhammering. And I just put it in his hands. I said, hey, I want to be a great neighbor. I want to be a neighbor who is you don't think of with disdain. And so we're building a house project, and we're going to be continuing to work on weekends. And I'm really sorry, but you tell me when you want us to stop. What time is reasonable for you? For us to stop, and you will not hear us after that time. And he was taken back, and he very graciously chose 6 o'clock. And wow. And so it was really funny, because for another 10 years of construction, we would stop at 6 o'clock. And when he retired, we became excellent friends, and he retired. He's a doctor in Santa Barbara. And, it's just really cool, because that was reconciliation. That was not what he was angry. He's a pre-Christian. He's not a Christian. But he was angry, and I just dealt with it head on. Just be reconciled with your brother. It doesn't matter. If someone, this is kind of the opposite. If someone's angry at you, do whatever you can to make it right.
6: That's so good. Refuse to pick up offenses is sort of the my language for the don't get angry one. But the actually making reconciliation, like making it tangible, actually turning and moving in the direction of a person who has something against you and seeking reconciliation, that is an exercise of faith. Like that's a muscle you have to build. And so I appreciate you highlighting it and bringing us this word of Jesus today. As you're listening, I want you to consider, do you know someone who has something against you? This could be your journal prompt. Like, do you know someone who has something against you? What would it look like to reconcile with them? How could you approach that and do so with wisdom and grace and maybe even joy? Like, right? You could ask Jesus about it in your journal and see where the conversation leads. Rob, I'll let you have the final word.
7: So good. Yeah, I think that these two are so critical, and I love that. Mine is an offendable heart. We can have an unoffendable heart as we're dealing with people, but the key is we change the way we think so that we see them as God's kids. If we see them as God's kids, it's going to be really hard to treat them any different.
6: Yeah, the brother and sister language is important. Like that's not lost on me. Like, I got to start seeing people as my brothers and sisters, and that is going to help me want to be reconciled as well. Like, I just think that's so good.
7: Amen.
6: Rob, thank you. Thank you for having me on your podcast. We will give folks access to that. You can find it over on YouTube at 100 Times Life Podcast. That's the number 100, the letter X, the word life, and the word podcast, 100 Times Life Podcast over on YouTube. We'll send you that because that should be fun. And it's really long. We had a lot to talk about.
7: A lot to cover.
6: That was so good. Rob, thank you for joining us today on the Reconnect.
7: So good to be with you, Carmen.
6: Yeah, likewise. Okay, my friends, I have something for you to consider as we part company today, as we pray for each other. I have a friend who consistently asks for prayers for herself and her family in this way, because they are Christians. And she says, we're bleeding under our armor, or I'm bleeding under my armor. Would you pray for me in this particular way? And so I want you to today think about a Christian who you know that is bleeding under their armor. And I want you to pray for the great physician to intervene. Maybe your family needs a miracle. Maybe your pastor needs your prayers. One of the cool things that's going to happen tomorrow on the Reconnect is that a guy who I don't know yet, his name's Jonathan Parker. He wrote a book called Other Watchful Dragons. And he has a member of his congregation who asked him how she could be praying for him. And his answer to the question was, well, I'm going to be on this show, The Reconnect with Carmen LaBurge. And his church member, they're in Virginia. She said, her name's Elizabeth. And she said, I know her. And so Elizabeth then called me to say, my pastor is going to be on your show and I'm praying for him. So the body of Christ is very intimately connected. And so that means that when you hurt, I hurt. And so if there's a way that you're bleeding under your armor, that we could be praying for you here at Faith Radio, would you let me know what that is? You can always share your prayer concerns with us on the text line, 877-933-2484. There's a way for you to share your prayer concerns at myfaithradio.com. And there you can also pray for those who are publicly sharing their concerns with others. You can choose whether or not your prayer requests are shared with us in a way that's private or a way that's public. But I invite you to be praying for one another today. We're in this together. We are literally in this together. I couldn't do this without you. I wouldn't want to. What would be the point of it? And you are also the means by which this happens. And so I invite you to be praying with us in advance of the Faith Radio Fall Fundraiser, which starts next Monday. So would you pray for us as the mission of Christ through this ministry extends to more and more people in more and more ways. The Lord bless you, my friend, and keep you. 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
12: 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I relied on others to help care for my well-being, including bill paying, even when the circumstances were not God-honoring. 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My coach uncovered the fact that doing art and giving the gift of time to others may be a way to manage one of my resources. I just need to trust that God will help me go forward with my creative endeavors. 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We use our talents to bless others. 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You're granting financial freedom for so many. 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
16: Someone here today facing an overwhelming task, and you look at what's in front of you and you have a profound sense of your own inadequacy. And you know what it is to say with the Apostle Paul, "Who is sufficient for these things?"
17: Welcome to Open the Bible with Pastor Colin Smith. I'm Steve Hiller. Glad that you're listening today. And Colin, I think there may be a lot of us who can relate to what we just heard. We are facing some sort of task and we just feel inadequate for that. What would you say to the person who's feeling that today?
18: Well, I think the first thing is that what you are feeling is right there in the Bible, and it was the experience of none less than the Apostle Paul himself. He said, "Who is sufficient for these things?" This is part of Christian experience, that God actually puts us in places where we feel our own inadequacy. And it's actually part of the purpose of God to put us there. And the answer to it is just a little later, after Paul says, "Who is sufficient for these things?" He says something else that's the answer. He says, "Our sufficiency is of God." Who's sufficient for these things? Our sufficiency is of God. You're not to look for sufficiency in yourself. You're to look for sufficiency in God. God is able, and God will enable you to do all that he calls you to do. And we're going to look at a wonderful story today. That's really a story about a person who had very little to offer to the Lord, but he offered it anyway. And God used what he offered, and God's wonderful purpose was accomplished as a result. I hope it's going to encourage you. It's a great story of what God can do, even with the very little and insufficient that we are able to put into his hands.
17: Well, we find this story in the book of 2 Kings chapter 4. We're going to be looking at verses 38 to 44 today as we continue the message, "God will feed us." Here's Pastor Colin.
16: This is a very wonderful truth, that God's marvelous grace protects us from the worst effects of our own folly. And you see it very beautifully illustrated in the Garden of Gethsemane. The soldiers come to arrest Jesus. They're armed, and there's a mob with them with swords and with clubs. And you remember that Peter drew his sword and brought it down over the head of the high priest's servant. The man's name was Malchus, and Peter cut off his ear, and Jesus said to Peter, "Put away that sword. No more of this." And then he touched the ear of Malchus, the high priest's servant, and healed him. God protects by his direct intervention. His hidden hand saves us from untold disasters. But there's something else here that I want us to see, and it's very practical. Not only does God deliver us from the worst effects of our foolish mistakes by direct intervention, but God also protects us through wisdom that is given to others. Now think about this with me for a moment. If the young student had taken with him into the field someone who actually knew the difference between a plant you could eat and a plant that was poisonous, he would not have picked the plants that poisoned the stew. The problem was that in his enthusiasm and his self-confidence, he picked these plants on his own, and he didn't know what he was doing. Now, think about this. Here's a question. I won't ask for a show of hands, but if you were out in the forest, would you be confident that you know the difference between the berries that are safe to eat and the ones that might be poisonous? Because if you can tell the difference, well, go ahead. You can pick the berries safely. But if you can't tell the difference, you'd be very wise to take someone else with you. Now, here's another question. more important. Are you sure that you can tell the difference between what will nourish your spiritual life and what will diminish your spiritual life? See, picking berries in the forest can be dangerous if you don't know what you're doing. And the same is true when it comes to who you listen to, who you read, who you follow. And let me say from the heart here today, this is just one of the reasons that God gives pastors to churches. Your pastors can help you to know what is healthy, and they can guard you from what might make you sick. And God protects through wisdom given to others. Listen to how Solomon speaks about this in the book of Proverbs. He says, he asks this question, "Do you see a man who is wise in his own eyes? There is more hope for a fool than there is for him." Now you see what he's saying? If you're going through life thinking that you have all the wisdom you need in yourself, there's more hope for a fool than there is for you. Because God protects us from many foolish mistakes through the wisdom that he gives to us through others. Now, dear friends, this is a marvelous and wonderful truth. And I speak from the heart today when I tell you that one of the greatest blessings I have enjoyed in all of these many years of serving this church has been the wisdom that I have received from others. Where would I have been if it were not for the godly men and women, some in heaven and some still here, who have walked beside me and have given me wise counsel? It's one of God's great gifts. We should cherish it, seek it, value it. God protects us from foolish mistakes through the wisdom that is given to others. So here's my counsel to you today. If you want to be really useful in serving the Lord Jesus Christ, find two or three Christians you admire, cultivate a relationship with them, make the habit of asking for their counsel, and listen to what they say. So this is a strange but rather wonderful story with a very practical application that's encouraging for us all. God's work continues despite our many foolish mistakes. And then there's a second story that we'll look at more briefly this morning, and it teaches us that God's work advances despite our obvious inadequacies. Verse 42, "A man came from Baal Shalisha, bringing the man of God," that's Elisha, "bread of the first fruits." Now, this second story, again in a time of famine, a time where food was scarce, it's about a farmer who arrives at the college and he brings with him a gift of food for the students. And I want you to picture the scene as this farmer with his cart arrives. He comes to Elisha and he says, "I have come to bring you the first fruits of my harvest for your students." And you can imagine the excitement among the students. They're living through a time of famine, and this farmer has brought them food. He says that he's brought the first fruits of his harvest. Wonder how big his farm is. Well, if this farmer has brought food for 100 men, it's going to take a whole team of students to unload the cart and to bring the food into the kitchen. So they all rush out to help unload the cart. And when they get out, to their great disappointment, they see that the cart is almost empty. In fact, there's only one sack in the cart. And in that sack, just 20 loaves of bread and some grain. What is that for 100 men? It must have been a massive disappointment. Elisha called his servant and he said to Gehazi, "Give to the men that they may eat." And of course, verse 43, Gehazi then said, "How can I set this before 100 men?" And Elisha gave him the same command a second time, "Give them to the men that they may eat, for thus says the Lord, they shall eat and have some left." God had spoken, and this pitifully small amount of bread that had been brought to Elisha would be more than enough to feed 100 men. And God multiplied the food. We read verse 44, "So he set it before them, and they ate and had some left according to the word of the Lord." Now, this is wonderfully encouraging for all of us today. If you want to be useful to God, but find yourself perhaps often thinking that you don't have much to offer, I want you to remember the farmer from Baal Shalisha. His first fruits didn't amount to much. And he might easily have said, "Well, look at the first fruits. 20 loaves of bread, not much. It's not going to be much of a harvest for me this year. I'm going to need to keep all that I have. This is a lean time. I'm not going to have much, and I need to hold on to what I have." And besides, they have 100 men at that college. I mean, the need there is vast. What difference will my pitiful 20 loaves make over there? I'll just stay at home. But you see, this man has a very different spirit. He wants to honor God with all that he has. And he says, "God has called me to give to him the first fruits of my harvest, however small or however big it may be." You'll find that command, by the way, in Leviticus in chapter 23 and verse 14. God has called me to give him the first fruits of my harvest, and that is what I'm going to do. And so he brings his 20 loaves, and 20 loaves in the hand of God feeds 100 men. Never underestimate what God can do through your faith and your obedience.
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16: Never underestimate what God can do through your faith and your obedience. Now, obviously, you can't read this story in the Old Testament without immediately thinking about the greater miracle to which it very obviously points. And you'll already have got there ahead of me, I'm sure. And you'll be thinking about the day when a large crowd gathered to listen to Jesus in a desert place. It was late in the day and the people were hungry. And Andrew was doing some research to see if there was any food in the crowd, and he came back very disappointed. There's a little lad here, he says to Jesus, and he's got 5 loaves and he's got 2 fish. But what are they for so many? Well, you see, that was exactly Gehazi's question, wasn't it? How can I set this before 100 men? But you remember how wonderfully the 5 loaves and the 2 fish were multiplied in the hands of Jesus, and a vast crowd of people was fed. Elisha fed 100 men with 20 loaves. Jesus fed 5,000 men with just 5 loaves. And 2 fish. And beside that, there were many women and children as well. And at the end, there were 12 baskets of food left over. Now, obviously, the scale of these stories is very different. But the principle, very obviously, is the same. And the principle is that God's work advances despite our very obvious inadequacies. And there will be someone here today facing an overwhelming task. And you look at what's in front of you and you have a profound sense of your own inadequacy. And you know what it is to say with the Apostle Paul, "Who is sufficient for these things?" And you need to hear and remember the answer that the Apostle Paul gave a few verses later. Our sufficiency is of God. What we're counting on is not what we can do, but what God can do. Listen to these words of Jesus that were spoken first to just 11 men. "Go, therefore, and make disciples of all nations." How in the world are 11 men, with their track record of foolish mistakes and with their very obvious inadequacies, how are these 11 men to go and make disciples of all nations? And the answer is because of what Jesus said first. He said to them, "All authority in heaven and on earth has been given to me. Go, therefore, in the light of my power, in the light of my authority, in the light of what I am able to do with so very little. You go and you make disciples of all nations." Do you see? Christ advances his work despite our obvious inadequacies. And this happens because all authority in heaven and on earth has been given to him. So here's what we have learned from these two remarkable stories today. God's work continues despite our foolish mistakes. God's work advances despite our obvious inadequacies. And very briefly, in these last moments, I want to ground this by saying that these very important truths should have 3 practical effects in our lives. First, they should humble us. God's work does not continue and advance because of some greatness that is in us. It really doesn't. It continues and advances despite our obvious inadequacies and our many foolish mistakes. And when you know that and take that in, well, it will help to keep us all humble. Second, these truths should not only humble us, they should comfort us. Especially when we feel our inadequacy, especially when we've made just really foolish mistakes. Remember, God's story is always a story of redemption. So don't ever let your foolish mistakes or your obvious inadequacies crush you. Instead, use your foolish mistakes to learn wisdom, and use your obvious inadequacies to grow in faith. And always remember that the Christian life is not about what you can do for God. It is about what God can do through you as you place yourself wholly into His hands. These truths should humble us, they should comfort us, and most of all, they should encourage us. I mean, think about it. If God can work through a student who can't tell the difference between a plant that's safe and one that's poisonous, then God can work through me. If God can work through a farmer who's so poor that his first fruits only amount to 20 loaves, then God can work through me. Listen to these words of Scripture and try and take them in. The Apostle Paul says, God chose what is foolish in the world to shame the wise. God chose what is weak in the world to shame the strong. God chose what is low and despised in the world, even things that are not, to bring to nothing things that are, so that no human being might boast in the presence of God. Friends, take this in, hide it in your heart today. God works through people who make foolish mistakes. God works through people who have obvious inadequacies. What that means is that God can work through you, and He can work through me.
17: 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And as you give a gift of any amount this month, we want to say thank you by sending you a copy of Lincoln's Daily Devotional. And Colin, who is this book for?
18: Well, I think it's for anyone who really loves the Word of God, but especially, I think, for anyone who's looking for something fresh or anyone who's looking for something really short. This little devotional that was actually used by Abraham Lincoln himself simply offers a verse of Scripture for every day. They're organized by themes, a different theme each month. They go through the experience of a Christian believer in the various parts of life that we go through. And it gives to us just a verse that you can meditate on. So if you're looking for something really short, just to pop a verse of Scripture into your mind each day, then this book does it very simply, very wonderfully, does it from the Old King James Version, of course, which so beautifully expresses the English language. And I think too, for someone who feels, I just want to do something fresh and different, you know, I find it helpful to change up what I'm doing in my own devotional life, to move from one thing to another, one part of Scripture to another, to use different books and devotionals and aids at different times. And here's something that might just be fresh for someone today. A verse of Scripture each day from Abraham Lincoln's devotional that will help you to meditate on the Word of God, take in its truth, and live in its beauty and in its power.
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19: So have you been waiting like me to get into anything pumpkin spice? Hey, good Tuesday. I'm Paul, and thanks again for listening to Faith Radio. Okay, I joke about this, but I always consider the day after Labor Day to be pumpkin spice opener. I mean, I know the stuff is made available, you know, the last few weeks of August, but it's like, come on, we still had some summer left. Now that we're past Labor Day, now we can start. Okay, that's just my preference. I admit that. It's also Star Trek Day for those of you interested, and today is Pardon Day. And let us remember the pardon God has given us because of his son, Jesus. For God so loved the world, he gave a son that whoever believes in him should not perish, but should have everlasting life through Jesus. And through his sacrifice and resurrection, our sins are pardoned and we can have union again with God.
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18: In the Garden of Eden, God would come down and make himself known in a visible form. 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He didn't impose himself on the first man and the first woman, but he gave them the opportunity to choose a relationship of faith and obedience with him. But in heaven, God will gather a vast community of people whose hearts have been changed and whose wills have been redirected by the power of the Holy Spirit. They've come to love God freely. So in heaven, God will no longer be a visitor. God's throne will come down so that his people may live in his presence and enjoy him forever. Then the Lord will announce with a note of triumph, "Behold, the dwelling place of God is with man."
17: Are you open to learning the Bible story? Well, then come to openthebible.org.
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3: Where do you turn when life stops making sense? Some of us reach for expertise, more education, more information, more voices weighing in. But what if the wisdom we're chasing can't be mined, purchased, or learned in any classroom? What if it comes from somewhere else entirely? Today on Insight for Living, Chuck Swindoll continues his study in the book of Job, guiding us toward priorities that anchor the soul when everything is shifting, and pointing us to the one true source of the wisdom we so desperately need. We're in Job chapter 27.
4: Thinking God's thoughts is our highest goal. I've sometimes referred to this as thinking theologically, thinking biblically. That's why I'm such a proponent of scripture memory. You can never think more acutely God's thoughts than when you quote back to Him or to life situations God's word. Think of Job's situation. He is bankrupt. He is childless. He is friendless. His body is covered with boils. He's living with a high fever, intense pain. He is misunderstood. He is blamed. He is rejected. How in the world does he go on? His view of God keeps him going, and not what others are telling him. He recommits himself to things that matter. In a swirl of humanistic thinking, which he is given by the three friends, Eliphaz and Bildad and Zophar, he's turned that off, and he is now focused on the things of God. I love that kind of thinking. In fact, he says, because he is so focused, he will not pad the record. He will not speak deceitfully. He will not tell them what is not true. That brings us to the second. Go back to verse 3. As long as life is in me and the breath of God is in my nostrils, my lips certainly will not speak unjustly, nor will my tongue mutter deceit. Far be it from me that I should declare you right. Till I die, I will not put away my integrity from me. Second priority. Walking in integrity is the only way to live. The first, thinking God's thoughts is our highest goal. The second, walking in integrity is the only way to live. He won't skate. He won't fake it. He won't deceive them. He will not lie. He will tell them the truth. What's the third priority? Realizing that wrong will not ultimately triumph. Realizing that wrong will not ultimately triumph. Brings us a sense of justice. What a relief that is, that the wicked are building houses of a spider's web. Verse 19, he lies down rich, but never again. He opens his eyes and it is no more. Riches don't hang around, do they? And when the wicked get rich, he says, they will not ultimately triumph. Rest assured, God knows. God keeps the

Back of his mind, perhaps since the bottom dropped out of his life. And that's the subject of wisdom. Wisdom. So he begins to write in chapter 28, albeit poetically. So engineers, you won't enjoy it. I know he'll spend 14 verses coming to the point, but try your best to tolerate it, okay? This is beautiful writing, and he's building to a climax of a question. He just goes about it in a poetic way, and it's leading him toward his fourth priority. Surely there is a mine for silver, and surely there is a place where they refine gold, and we've seen both. We know of both. Iron is taken from the dust, and copper is smelted from the rock. Man puts an end to darkness, and to the farthest limit, he searches out the rock in gloom and deep shadow, describes him sinking shafts, verse 4, and from the earth, there's food above, and there's fire below, and the rocks, verse 6, are the source of sapphires. This is beautiful poetry. The dust contains gold. The path no bird of prey knows, nor has the falcon's eye caught sight of it. Oh, that's the first hint. He's looking for something. It's wisdom. It's not in the earth, it's not in the ore, it's not in the copper, it's not in the gold, it's not in the skies. The falcon hasn't seen it, as high as he may fly. He continues, the proud beasts have not trodden it, nor has the fierce lion passed over it. It's not out in the field where the beasts live. He puts his hand on the flint. He overturns the mountains at the base. He hews out channels. This is man at work on this earth. He hews out channels through the rocks. His eye sees anything precious. He dams up the streams from flowing, and what is hidden he brings out to the light. But where is wisdom? Where can wisdom be found, and where is the place of understanding? Man does not know its value, nor is it found in the land of the living. The deep says, it's not with me. The sea answers, it is not with me. Even pure gold cannot be given in exchange for it. Look at what he's saying. Dig into the earth, you'll find precious metals, but you won't find wisdom. Probe into the outer spaces and the mysteries will unfold, but you won't find wisdom. Study nature's wonders and all that this earth holds for you, and it will be exciting discoveries, but you won't find wisdom. This assures us that as helpful as an education is, or reading widely, or traveling broadly, or being mentored by the brightest, none of that will give you wisdom. Not found in textbooks, not found in discoveries, not found in inventions, not found in anyone else's mind. Priority 4, seeking wisdom through human effort is a waste of time. It is a waste of time. By the way, it's a good time to stop and just give you the simple definition of wisdom. The word is used often in the wisdom literature, of course, and need to define it on occasion. Wisdom, I believe, is looking at life from God's point of view. Looking at life as God sees it. That's why it's so valuable to think God's thoughts after him. You look at children as God looks at them. You look at child rearing as God considers child rearing. You look at family as God looks at it. You interpret events as God would interpret them. You see the long view. You see the truth that is in even the midst of the lies. You see beyond the lie to what is really the truth, is what I'm trying to say. So that's wisdom, looking at life from God's point of view. Understanding is responding to life's challenges as God would have us respond. Not in panic, not in confusion, not losing our way, not giving up those things that are invaluable to us and the principles of integrity. We respond to life's challenges as God would have us respond. We trust him. We believe in him. Like our friend in China, we refuse to be afraid. We don't operate our lives according to human impulses. As we'll read in this very chapter, God determines the length of our days. And so you don't have to be afraid of dying. Just be glad he doesn't tell you way ahead of time
So you spend all

0: days wondering if, you know, what it's going to be like. You don't know. I mean, he waits till the last second and then you're gone. So you don't have to worry about it. You can get a great night's sleep and then die that next morning. And you would have never gotten a good sleep if you'd have known that next morning you're gonna die. So he doesn't tell you about it. He has it determined. He doesn't go, he died. That's not the way he responds. He has you living, and he then takes you from this earth, some in their 30s, some in their 40s, some in their 60s, some in their 90s. And it's God's calling, so you can take that plane ride. You can live your life. You can open your blinds and unlock your door and walk out into the sunlight, and you can live your life engaged in people's lives, and you don't have to worry about some sinister force around every corner. God's in charge. What a great way to live. You say, Chuck, that sounds almost haphazard. Well, so be it. Haphazard, go after it. You're trusting in a sovereign God. You're not worried about it. I mean, I have people that sit next to me on a plane, they're going through their beads. Relax. It's okay. I had one lady, I'd never met her mother. She said, would you hold my hand? I said, yeah, that's fine. You know, I looked around. I just made sure there wasn't some charter member in the church sitting there. It's like, I held her hand. I thought she was going to squeeze the blood out of it. It's like, I just always hate the takeoffs. And I said, you know, it's going to be okay. Well, I'll talk to you in a minute. Wait a minute. Oh, lady, get a shot, you know. It's okay. We took off. She goes, oh, I said, we really helped take off, didn't we? She said, well, that isn't very funny, she said. I'm back there, you know, trying to keep the thing going. Relax. Yeah, we got a great God. When he says it's over, it's over. That's all. No big deal. Life goes on. That's how God wants us to look at life. Otherwise, we're not worth a toot. We're spending all our time worried, oh, you know, I go down to the store and there's going to be a terrorist at the store. You know, there probably won't be, not the stores I go to, you know. It'd just be the same old dull groceries, you know. They'll be there. You just go do it. Relax. Relax. I don't get wisdom from people that grip my hand on the airplane or feed me all of fear stuff. Does that mean I don't prepare? Of course it doesn't. I love the old American revolutionary comment. Trust in God, but keep your powder dry. You know, keep your gun loaded. I'm getting really weird in this age of my life. Do I care? I do not care. Anyway, back to verse 20. Where then does... No, don't applaud. I'll be way out of control if you do that. Verse 20. Where then does wisdom come from, and where is the place of understanding? That's the question. Not where does opinion come from. I gave you 50 sources. Most of them aren't worth listening to. But where does wisdom come from? Where does the place of understanding? Verse 23. God understands its way. He knows its place. He looks to the ends of the earth. He sees everything under the heavens. Is that great or what? We see a little tiny, like looking through a toilet paper roll. About that big. That's about all we see. I probably could have used another illustration, but that, you know what I'm talking about. It's about all we see. God has it all. Has it all seen. He sees it all. And he isn't panicked. It's running its course exactly as he planned it. And his grace washes over all of us. Wonderful way to live. Verse 26, he's the one that sets the limit for the rain and course of the thunderbolt. He saw it and declared it, established it and searched it out. And to man he said, behold, the fear of the Lord, that is wisdom. Wow. You can get four PhDs and never get that taught to you. even in the finest of universities, there's no course on the fear of the Lord. But you arise in the morning with this awesome respect for God and this hatred for sin. And it's amazing how you'll be able to see life as he wants you to see it and respond as he would have you respond. It begins with the fear of God. I mean, God says it. And to depart from evil is understanding. Fifth priority, cultivating a healthy and holy fear of the Lord gives us wisdom and understanding. There is a man in our congregation who has recently had brain surgery. The tumor in the frontal part of the brain, of the cranium, was pushing his brain back and taking his memory, and it was growing. Because we're friends, I saw him at the hospital recently, and he had the scar from his ear on one side across the top of his head to his ear on the other side, all with brads, closing up the incision where they went into it and took it all, and he's doing great. And he's laying there on the bed, and I walk in. He breaks into a smile, and I realize that my going was a different reason than I'd thought. Because in going, I got wisdom, a touch of wisdom. He didn't get any from me. I got it from him. He spoke of the Lord from almost the moment we started our conversation to the end after about 15 minutes, and I was gone. I mean, it was just the Lord and God and the Lord. It was the most natural kind of flow of conversation as he spoke of, had been in his brain and had taken that tumor out. And just yesterday, while thinking about the wrap-up, I came across Eugene Peterson's introduction to Job from his paraphrase. Listen to what he said. It ties in. Instead of continuing to focus on preventing suffering, which we simply won't be very successful at anyway, perhaps we should begin entering the suffering. Listen to me. Perhaps we should begin entering the suffering, participating insofar as we are able, entering the mystery of looking around for God. In other words, we need to quit feeling sorry for people who suffer and instead look up to them, learn from them, and if they will let us, join them in protest and prayer. Pity can be nearsighted and condescending. Shared suffering can be dignifying and life-changing. As we look at Job's suffering and praying and worshiping, we see that he has already blazed a trail of courage and integrity for us to follow. That is so good. This man in the hospital didn't need pity. He needed respect. He has a leg up on wisdom, on most of us. So when he speaks, it is with new insight about life and about responding to life's challenges. That's come from God through the channel of suffering. And here we are taught to fight it and to resist it and to run from it and even at times resent it, when in fact it is a messenger bearing the great news that brings wisdom to the submissive sufferer. How much wiser you are today because you've hurt, and you've hurt the deepest or perhaps among our wisest. That's why we say we can never be young and wise. Why? Because life's circumstances haven't beaten us up and put scars on our heads, hurt us deeply. Your assignment between now and when we meet again is to read Proverbs 8, 22 to 36. Solomon personifies wisdom. It's beautiful the way he writes it. Proverbs 8, 22 to 36, along with 1 Corinthians 1, which says as a climax, Christ is to us wisdom. So entering into the wisdom comes through faith alone in Christ alone, who leads us to God alone, and then the connection equips us for life. Wisdom speaks in the personal pronouns. The Lord possessed me at the beginning of his way, before his works of old. From everlasting, I, that's wisdom, was established from the beginning, from the earliest times of the earth. When there were no depths, I was brought forth. When there were no springs abounding with water, before the mountains were settled, before the hills, I was brought forth, while he had not yet made earth and fields, nor the first dust of the world. When he established the heavens, I was there. Wisdom outdates creation because it is in God. And as I get to know the living God through his word, his wisdom comes to me, and I'm given a filter system I can never get any other place. And men and women, we become at that point effective witnesses, effective friends, insightful counselors. Because we don't just feel empathy, we see depth. And we don't feel pity, we feel respect. And we embrace the sufferer as our teacher rather than a victim of circumstances. Let's bow our heads. There are times in my life I would just love to be able to put my arms around each one of you individually and say, do you get it? Have I been clear? Do you understand this? Do you realize the value of the scriptures? Do you understand the absolute importance of giving your life fully to Christ, to simply relinquishing your will and embracing his, letting him have the worries and the burden, and you take in return forgiveness and grace and mercy and love and peace and discernment, understanding, all spelling wisdom. If you've never in your life trusted the Lord Jesus Christ's death at Calvary and glorious bodily miraculous resurrection, believing that he's now alive, having died for you, this is the moment. This is the place to start for you. Come today. Thank you, Father, for the things that can be learned in ancient writings from Job's journal. Thank you for preserving it for us. Thank you for putting black print on white pages in a language we can understand. Thank you for capturing our attention by these surprising thoughts, like suffering being a friend rather than an enemy, like challenges in life being the opportunity to model in understanding rather than something to be afraid of or to resent, like the source of wisdom. Forgive us for the wasted effort we've expended looking in the wrong places to find the right stuff. I pray, Lord, that today at this very moment you be working in hearts that cannot find any sense of peace and rest until they find it in your Son, Christ. I pray that you'd continue to work on them and work through others with them and then work in them to bring them to faith. That is the work of your Spirit. That is your specialty. And I leave each one with you. And now to him who is able to guard us from stumbling and to present us faultless. What a great thought. to present us faultless before the presence of his glory with exceeding joy. To the only wise God, our Savior, be glory and majesty, dominion, power, forever and ever and ever and ever. And all God's people said, amen.
1: Wisdom, that rare treasure we can't dig up or buy, given freely by the God who holds all things in his hands. What a gift to know that when we fear the Lord and turn from evil, he grants us eyes to see life the way he sees it. This is Insight for Living. Chuck Swindoll titled today's message, A Recommitment to Things That Matter. 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

0: Ah, Chuck Swindoll for this Tuesday morning here on Faith Radio. I remember a song years and years ago that had in its lyric, "On Sunday morning, I'm ready for revival, but on Monday, I can't even find my Bible." It's like life can get out of control unless we have something to draw us back to God. And for Angela from Scandia, Minnesota, she says, you know, "I'm involved in church. But thank you, Faith Radio. Because of you, I learned so much as I'm driving in my car. 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And Angela, I think, would say thank you to this friend in Centerville who gave a gift recently, as well as Gerald from Moundsview, Minnesota, who also gave a very generous $75 a month gift. Our fall fundraiser is next week. You help us share the love of Jesus with others with your support.
1: 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That's not ordinary love. That's the perfect love God has for you. 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
7: If you hear of someone being swallowed by a large sea creature, it's natural to assume they've met their end. But for Jonah, it meant a new beginning. Today on Turning Point, Dr. David Jeremiah explains how Jonah's encounter with the great fish reflects God's gracious commitment to second chances. 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
8: Well, if you've been following along and you're reading this part of the story, you probably figured this is the end. This is the end of Jonah. Jonah has come to the end of his life, but not so. God is not finished with Jonah, and as we shall see, he will live to do some great things for Jehovah God, and we'll get to that part a little bit later in the series. Today is part two of Hitting Rock Bottom from the first chapter of Jonah. During this month, we are making available to you a beautiful calendar. 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Some beautiful winter scenes, but always the light breaking through. 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I don't get the money. 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So we want you to know we love you, and we're so grateful that you who love God and live in Canada, listen to Turning Point, and we want you to know we're there for you, and your resources come right straight home to your country and to your people. Here now is part two of Hitting Rock Bottom from the Book of Jonah, the Runaway Prophet. William Backus has written a book called The Paranoid Prophet. It's a very interesting book. It's an imagination of Jonah speaking to a therapist about his ordeal. If you ever get that book, you'll find it fun to read. At one point, Jonah says to the therapist, "I turned just in time to see it coming. A sea creature the size of a ship was racing toward me, its mouth open. Screaming in terror, I was swallowed whole. The darkness was total. The noise around me was like a huge machine. I knew nothing but terror. It was awful. It was terrible. But God was getting Jonah's attention. The belly of that fish became God's classroom, where Jonah finally had no voice to hear but the Lord's." I wonder if you've ever been in a place like that. A place where God finally had your full attention. I mean, God sometimes puts his children in places of seclusion so they can see what is really going on in their hearts. His purpose in discipline is never destruction, but always restoration. The Lord desires to bring his children back to himself, even when they have run far away. Notice just how far Jonah's heart was from God at this point. In chapter 1, the pagan sailors prayed while Jonah was sleeping, and they begged Jonah to call on his God, but there is no record in the text that Jonah ever prayed until he was in the water. God shut every other door, and finally Jonah had nowhere to go but to pray. Have you ever been there? Have you ever heard anybody say, "Well, I've tried everything else. I guess all I can do is pray"? Sometimes we take what should be the first alternative and we make it the last alternative. We try everything under the sun except the one thing for which we are perfectly prepared. The Bible says in Jonah 2:1 that Jonah prayed to the Lord his God from the fish's belly. Finally, Jonah prays. After God had shut every other door, he had no other opportunities, no other alternatives. All through chapter 1, the pagans are praying and the prophet is not praying. We can be just as hard-hearted as Jonah if we're honest. We often try every option first, and only when everything fails do we finally pray. One of my friends is the pastor of the Brooklyn Tabernacle in New York City. His name is Jim Cimbala, and he's written about some of these things. Here's one thing he said about prayer, to which I raise my hand in agreement. He said, "Prayer cannot be taught by principles and seminars. Prayer has to be born out of felt need. If I say I ought to pray, I will soon quit. The flesh is too strong. I have to be driven to pray. Jonah didn't pray because he had learned that prayer was a good thing. He prayed because he didn't have any other option. He was driven to pray." Sometimes we just have to be in a mess before we really pray. Jonah did not want to talk to God, even in the storm and the terror of that ship. He still would not pray, even though the storm was raging around him. The sailors were praying. Jonah wouldn't pray. But when the Lord put him in a place with no distractions and no escape, his stubborn heart finally cried out to God. I don't know if you have noticed that in your own life. I have, and I have seen that story repeated over and over as a pastor. Some of us are just doggone hard-headed. And God has to work a little harder to get our attention. You see, Jonah was under God's tutelage, learning what it meant to get things right. And I want to tell you something that I've learned. God never does this in a vacuum. He has a purpose in mind. Here are three passages of scriptures from Psalm 119. Before I was afflicted, I went astray, but now I keep your word. It is good for me that I have been afflicted, that I may learn your statutes. I know, O Lord, that your judgments are right and that in faithfulness you have afflicted me. God disciplines his servants to reach their hearts. It is the only way some people will open up to him. If you've noticed, quite often people tell you, here's where I was, and this is what happened to me, and this is what God used to bring me to himself. He often takes the methodology that we think is from the world and incorporates it into his plan. So the fish came to rescue Jonah, to return Jonah to Nineveh, to reach Jonah's heart, and to recommission Jonah for service. Here's the thing I like the most. This is one of the great thoughts of this whole story. God's purpose in all of this was to bring Jonah back to the place where he could be used again. Think about everything that happened. The boat ride, the whale ride, they were not random events. The whole purpose was to get Jonah back to where he had been at the beginning of the story. Where was he at the beginning of the story? Remember Jonah 1, now the word of the Lord came to Jonah, the son of Amittai, saying, arise, go to Nineveh, that great city, cry out against it, for their wickedness has come up before me. Everything between those first two verses and where we are now was God's effort to return Jonah to the place of obedience. What a detour this was. I mean, all of that pain and fear could have been avoided with one simple yes to God. But instead of walking straight to Nineveh, he chose a long and costly road, and disobedience always adds chapters to your story. It always adds chapters to your story, chapters that never had to be written at all. I want to say something to you, kind of on a personal basis, if I can. If you're fighting with God and you are in a contest with him, you can't win. You cannot win. Why don't you just do what he tells you to do the first time and spare yourself all those extra verses? That really is a good idea. Just do what he says. If God says to go to Nineveh, go to Nineveh. You may not understand it. It may not be something you're excited about. But obedience is always better than resistance. When God speaks, the safest place in the world is in the wake of his command. Because if you refuse, listen to me, you're going on a boat ride. And you are not going to like it. God loves you too much to let you run forever. And he will do whatever it takes to bring you back to the place where he can use you again. And his goal in all of it is not punishment, but restoration and recommissioning. Remember what the New Testament says about the stubborn love of God? He who has begun a good work in you will complete it until the day of Jesus Christ. These all are the purposes of God's correction. But I want to finish up this discussion today with a few moments of discussion on the promise of God's correction. We saw the purpose of it. What is the promise of it? Let me close with some thoughts about the promise of God's discipline. This touches everyone because none of us are exempt from these principles. I don't care who you are, how long you've been a Christian, how close you may be walking to the Lord at this moment in time. You have been through some experiences, and maybe you've been through a train wreck or a shipwreck. Why do we run into walls and crash? Many times it's our own self-will because we have chosen to do our own thing and not what God tells us to do. Not every storm is for that reason. Please don't judge everybody who's in a storm that they're out of fellowship with God. It may be true, it may not be true. But when it is true, God is not trying to destroy us. He's trying to restore us. Why does God discipline us when we are running away from him? First of all, to prove his love for us. Hebrews 12:6 says, for whom the Lord loves, He chastens and he scourges every son whom he receives. By every human standard, Jonah was rebellious and running in the opposite direction from God. The easy thing would have been to let the sea swallow him up and be finished with the whole story and get on to the next book. But God rescued Jonah out of that mess because in his heart there was an incredible love for that prophet. The reason God goes to such lengths with us is because he loves us. The very proof of his love is his discipline in our lives. Now, I understand this doesn't sound logical. We tried this line on our kids when they were growing up. We would say, this is the classic line, this hurts me more than it hurts you. I never believed that when I was young, and I'm not sure it was always true. But when we talk about the fatherhood of God and the way he deals with his children, this is really true. God proves his love when he goes to extreme measures to recover us from our own foolishness. I remember the story about a little boy who had a toy boat floating on a pond, and the boat drifted away from the shore, and the boy couldn't reach it. A man was passing by, saw what was happening, and began to throw stones into the water on the far side of the boat. The boy was very upset and said, "What are you doing to my boat?" And then something very interesting happened. The stones created ripples that slowly pushed the boat back toward the boy. The water was disturbed and no longer smooth, but the disturbance achieved the desired result. That is exactly how God's discipline works. If we allow it, it will drive us toward him. If we don't allow it, it will drive us away from him. But when we drift away from him on the sea of sin or on the pond of unrighteousness, he throws the disturbing stones of loving discipline to push us back toward himself. Some of you have been in stormy weather recently. The waves have been rough and the stones have been heavy. I want to remind you that this is not a sign God has abandoned you. It is proof that he loves you. If he did not love you, he would simply let you go. But you mean too much for him to do that. Why does that happen to us? Why do we experience the discipline? To prove his love for us. And then secondly, to present a realistic picture of us. Hebrews says, "Exhort one another daily while it is called today, lest any of you be hardened through the deceitfulness of sin." Hebrews 3 warns us that sin lies to us. Sin does not tell us the truth. And the more we listen, the harder our hearts become. That is what happened to Jonah, and it can happen to us. We can invent the most creative explanations for why we are not doing what we know we ought to do. I mean, some of those stories deserve an award. There ought to be a ribbon handed out every year for the best excuse given in the face of clear scripture. I've heard a bunch of them and they're overwhelming. I'm not talking about gray areas where the Bible is hard to understand. I'm talking about the plainly revealed word of God. The simple and clear, "Thus says the Lord." I have watched people stand in direct opposition to it and then tell you how their disobedience is somehow part of God's plan. When you listen to it, you can hardly believe what you're hearing. The mind is capable of making up its own story to support attitudes which are not favorable toward the Lord. Here's something I've noticed over the years. Many people do not face the truth about their lives until the pain of disobedience finally catches up with them. In one way or another, that has been true of all of us. We tell ourselves it is not that bad. We convince ourselves everything will work out. We whisper that it is really all right. And then, without warning, reality shows up. And in the middle of that hard experience, our eyes finally begin to open. Sometimes God allows that moment so we can see what has been all along. His discipline is meant to strip away our excuses, wake us up, and bring us back to what is real and what is right. So he sends the storms and the big fish to prove his love for us and to present a realistic picture of us and to produce a greater maturity in us. God's correction produces a greater maturity in us. It grows us up. That's one of the clearest teachings in the New Testament. Without discipline, we simply don't grow in the Lord. The Bible is very honest. Hebrews 12:10 says that God disciplines us for our profit, that we may be partakers of his holiness. And James says, "My brethren, count it all joy when you fall into various trials, knowing that the testing of your faith produces patience. But let patience have its perfect work, that you may be perfect and complete, lacking nothing." And the word complete means finished, fully developed. God doesn't want to have half-formed believers. He is shaping men and women who resemble his son, and discipline is part of that shaping process. When you go through tough times, God is making you stronger and better, more capable of dealing with the issues of life. And then, this is the part I like the best. He does all of this in our lives. He allows this pain that we feel to provide a new start for us. And this is the thought I want you to remember if you don't remember anything else. God's discipline provides a new start for us. It allows us to begin again. Some of you feel overwhelmed by what has happened in your life, and you've stumbled and failed, and you're embarrassed by it, and you think God must surely be finished with you. But I want to tell you something with all my heart. He is not. God has gone to great lengths to recover you so he can restore you to usefulness and joy. And this is the story of the whole Bible. Noah stepped off the ark into a brand new world. Jacob was given a new name and a new future after wrestling with the Lord. Ruth found a new family and a new purpose when she was taken to Bethlehem. David was restored with a clean heart after his biggest failure. The prodigal son was welcomed home with a robe and a feast instead of rejection. Peter was recommissioned on the shore after denying the Savior three times. Paul was transformed from a persecutor into a preacher of grace. And Jonah was sent back to finish the work God had given him. You see, the fish was not the end of Jonah's story. It was God's way of helping him start over. He didn't put Jonah in that fish to ruin him. He put him there to rescue him and turn him around. And the same Lord who made a way for that stubborn prophet makes a way for us. Whatever you are facing today, I hope you will learn that God is teaching you and say, "Lord, whatever you want, I got it. I got the message. I realize you're trying to get through to me and I want to listen." I remember when I had cancer years ago, I used to pray, "Lord, help me to understand what you're doing because I don't want any refresher courses." And that's the way we should pray when we go through difficulty. Johnny Cash was an incredible singer, but he was also a tormented man. He lived between two worlds, bright stages and cheering crowds on one side, pills, arrests, and brokenness on the other. By 1967, nearly 10 years of addiction had emptied him out. He felt finished and beyond repair. One night, he went to Nickajack Cave in Tennessee, later saying he planned to crawl inside the cave and die. In that black silence, he began to pray, telling God he had no strength left. In his autobiography, he wrote, quote, "In the darkness, I felt the presence of God." He believed a faint breath of air guided him back toward the entrance and back toward life. That became his turning point. He rebuilt his life with June Carter, sang with new honesty, and began walking with a humble faith, though he admitted the struggle was never completely over. Chuck Colson learned the same lesson. He was once one of the most powerful men in America, serving in the White House under President Nixon. Then Watergate exploded and everything collapsed. He was convicted and sent to federal prison. Overnight, he went from a corner office to inmate number 22326. Prison took away his power, but prison gave him a new perspective. On a metal bunk in a noisy cell block, he read the Bible every day and prayed with a small group of inmates. Colson later said, "For the first time in my life, I could hear God speaking without the noise of power and position." After his release, he founded Prison Fellowship, bringing hope to prisoners and their families around the world. Looking back, Colson said, "I thank God for Watergate." That would be like Jonah saying, "I thank God for the whale." The stories of Cash and Colson sound a lot like Jonah's story. They bottomed out, but the bottom wasn't the end, because God has a way of meeting us there and giving us a new beginning. When we come to the end of ourselves, when we've tried all of our stuff and we know it doesn't work and we just keep getting further and further away from Him, finally one day we wake up and say, "Okay, God, whatever it is you want, I'm here, I will do it." I hope that maybe someone here today is like that. You were wondering, what in the world is God doing in my life? And perhaps through the life of Jonah, through the life of Johnny Cash and Chuck Colson, you see that God is never done with us. If we're His, He loves us, and He will pursue us, and He will take us from the bottom and take us back to where we belong, if we will just be honest enough to ask Him.
9: Amen. Amen. And thank you for joining us today. You know, I don't know about you, but when I have a story like this that I get to teach, I can't wait from Sunday to Sunday. And I know the people come in. And actually, when the story's over, there's kind of a sadness in our church because we've involved ourselves in the life of this man and what God was doing in his life. And I hope you get involved as well, listening every day. So many of you are regular participators at Turning Point's study program. And thank you for being a part of us. During this month, we're making available to all of our listeners the opportunity to get our beautiful calendar for 27. You say, "Dr. Jeremiah, isn't September a little bit early for a new calendar?" 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You'll be glad you did. It's a beautiful, beautiful thing. We'll see you next time.
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0: Okay, I know we can joke about meetings at work, you know, that meeting could have been an email, but here's the reality. 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
16: 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If you've put your faith in Christ, He's forgiven you of your sin and you've been declared righteous. Second is our prospect before God. Christ is coming back for us and we'll live forever with Him without sin. Then there's our practice. That's where we have trouble. We don't always live up to our holy position and holy prospect. That's why we constantly need the Word of God. Jesus prayed for His disciples and said, "Sanctify them by the truth. Your word is truth." We cooperate with God in the process of sanctification every time we let Him wash us with His word. So how's your practice? Let the truth of God's word make you truly holy. With Seeking Him, I'm Nancy DeMoss Wagglemuth.
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21: Pam and I asked the question several years ago, like, what has really made our relationship work? Because it's easy to talk about theory.
20: Yeah, this is good.
21: But, like, what really made it work? And what we came up with was we decided early on to be tough on ourselves and tender on each other.
22: That's Bill Farrell, and he and his wife Pam are with us today on Focus on the Family with Jim Daly, and we're so glad you've joined us. I'm John Fuller.
20: John, you and I both know people that have hit the wall just a few months or years into their marriage. It just becomes a place that they're not as happy as they thought they would be. Some couples are facing that intense conflict right now, and if that's where you're at, we want to help. Focus is here for you, so please get in touch with us. We have so many great resources, including a marriage intensive. It's 4 days, typically, and you spend about 38, 40 hours working on your marriage. It's one of the best things that we have going here at Focus. It has a post 2 year survey of 80% of those couples still married and doing better. So I'm proud of that, and I will continue to talk about it from time to time. Oftentimes, husbands and wives, they just feel so disillusioned because their marital experience has not met their expectations. Mm-hmm. And today we're going to talk with a wonderful couple about how to really do marriage so much better.
3: Yeah, they've been married for over 40 years. Bill and Pam Farrell have been here a number of times, and they always get a great response from our listeners. We've got a couple of their books that are kind of paired together, a His and Hers edition of Marriage Meetups, a planner for couples who want a productive, passionate, and purposeful life. And we'll post more details about the Farrells and this bundled resource at our website.
20: Bill and Pam, welcome back to Focus.
1: So good to be here. Yay.
20: I love your enthusiasm.
21: Isn't that fun?
1: It is fun.
20: Well, let me ask Bill, is that fun?
21: Yeah, and it's genuine. Like
20: absolutely.
21: I told Pam early in our marriage, you cannot drink coffee because you came into the world pre-caffeinated.
20: That is very true. Pam is loaded with energy. Okay, so early this morning, I was getting ready for the show, and I was reading the prep, and Jean sat down to have a cup of coffee with me. And
1: nice.
20: She was saying, you know, I kind of explained the concept of marriage meetups, and she said, oh, I like that. And I was like, really? See, today's your chore is to win me over.
1: Awesome.
20: But my wife, she loved the idea. She said, we should do this.
1: Amen.
20: So I think
1: she's my new best friend.
20: We're going to be starting to do the marriage meetup weekly.
21: You mean we're Gene's advocates today?
20: Yes, absolutely.
3: This is an intervention.
20: This is the beatdown of Jim Daly. But, you know, frankly, that's what's funny. I mean, I think typically opposites marry. Not
1: they
20: always,
1: do.
20: And I get that. But I think in this area, Gene really connected with the concept of having a weekly marriage meetup and talking things over. And I was like, I've got so many meetings. That's not a meeting I want to have. And that's probably something you encounter all the time,
1: right?
20: Oh,
1: it is. But hey, it's got some upsides to this meeting that probably your other meetings do not have. Yeah.
20: That is well said. Invest wisely.
21: And you know, John, in your introduction, you mentioned we've been married over 40 years, which seems kind of impossible, like it gets here so fast, but we didn't write this book early, even though we've been doing this our whole marriage.
1: Right.
20: Well,
21: because the reaction we get

0: adds more responsibility.
1: Yeah.
0: And pretty soon it gets in the way of intimacy.
1: You know, I relate to Jean's enthusiasm. It's like, for her, it's a solution to something she's, you know, wanting. You know, let's clarify exactly some of these things, etc. Well, let's get into it. How did the meetups, the marriage meetups, help you two with conflict and disagreements over parenting? Let's go right to the jugular.
2: Right? Yeah. I'm glad that we started doing a marriage meetup before we were parents, because even some of our discussions, we call it our Monday morning marriage meeting. That's what we called it.
1: And you do it on Monday, no less.
2: Yeah.
1: Okay, you're really winning me over here.
2: I know. Bill was a pastor, so Monday was our day off.
1: Okay.
2: So that's why it landed there.
1: Yeah.
2: He was a youth pastor when we first started. So some of our conversations were even about, like, when do we want to have kids? You know, how many? So sometimes you tackle some big issues, and sometimes it's the little annoying issues that you
1: tackle. Oh, give us one of those.
0: Let me give you a specific example. Yeah. So Pam and Zachary have this, like, connection to each other because they just get one another.
1: Yeah.
0: Zachary has a completely different personality from me, so I have to learn about Zach. I don't instinctively get him.
1: Mm-hmm.
0: So he's in high school, and we decide he needs to get a vehicle before he leaves to college. Well, for me, getting a vehicle is a very practical discussion. Like, sure, we need to find something that's practical, something that's reliable, something that will suit his needs. But Pam and Zachary have an emotional connection to this vehicle.
2: Right. Zach
1: a particular
2: wants a
1: one.
2: Yeah, lifted truck, you know, with big wheels. Totally impractical. But
0: so I come to the meeting
2: expresses himself.
0: And I'm thinking, we have to have a budget for this.
1: Yeah.
0: This purchase. We have to have reasons why it's a good vehicle, and it needs to be relatively economical. Those are not the reasons that Pam's bringing to the
1: meeting. That sounds like a Honda or a Toyota to me.
2: Right. Which our third son did drive.
1: Yes, right.
0: And the first time Pam said to me, we need to get him a truck or he's going to be mad for years.
1: Oh, now the leverage.
0: And I'm like, who cares if he's mad?
2: That and I'm like, honey, it's his person. We're it's like how here. He expresses himself. And, you know, he wants to make a statement. He lives big.
1: Okay.
2: He ended up getting
0: a scholarship. So I'm sitting in this meeting going, I trust Pam. And I know Pam understands Zach better than I do. But I don't like her reasoning.
1: I love this honesty.
2: But, you know, so we had that space that was set there, and we could take our time over a few weeks to make that decision. Yeah. And so we decided we did need to bring Zach into this, and he did need to have a budget and et cetera. So if he could find what he wanted under the budget that Dad said, yay, you could have your lifted truck.
1: That is the benefit of that. Let's talk about the three components of marriage
2: and
1: meetings.
2: And he still drives a truck.
1: A lifted truck, no
2: he
1: less.
2: Does.
1: What are the three components?
0: So the first one, which I actually think is the most important one, is affirmation. Because
1: okay,
0: this
1: sense.
0: Meeting has to be different than every other meeting you have. Like when you go into a business meeting with business partners, you're not worried about the emotional climate of your relationship. You're not worried about when we're done with this meeting, are we going to like each other enough that we would like to make love to one another? Like those don't come up in business, hopefully. But in your marriage, in your marriage, those things are vital.
1: Like, yeah, absolutely.
0: Like I wanted to. Like, one of the things I learned early is I have to set a tone with Pam that says, the only reason I'm having this meeting with you is because I love you enough to connect my whole life to you. So the affirmation in this meeting starts with a prayer with one another and a compliment.
1: Mm.
0: So either something I love about you that I've seen this week or a reminder of why I married you. So it sets the tone that I'm glad to be here because of who you are.
1: That's a beautiful example. That's affirmation. What's another, the other two?
0: So the
1: habits?
0: H is habits.
2: Yeah.
0: Because if you're going to organize your life, you have to develop habits. Like doing your budget, it's not an inspirational activity in life. Coordinating your calendar for the week is not an inspirational kind of a thing. Identifying what projects you have to finish this week as a couple, those are just, that's the work of marriage. And if you can turn those into habits where it's not an insult that I asked you about your schedule this week. It's not an insult that we're talking about money. It's not a, hey, I hate the way you spend money and I want to tell you right now. It's how do we manage our money in a way that works? And if you develop those habits, it takes some of the emotional steam out of it.
1: Right.
0: Plus the other thing that I wish I'd known earlier in marriage is the general rule in life is that your emotions always follow your decisions.
1: Huh.
0: So if you can take the decisions of your marriage and turn them into habits where every week you're effective at making decisions together, it creates an emotional environment between the two of you that's satisfying.

0: And if you're not good at making decisions, it builds resentment and it builds this kind of negative tone. So 20 years into marriage, you're like, we don't like each other. I don't know why.
1: Yeah.
0: It's probably because you weren't good at making decisions along the way. Mm-hmm. And so the emotional atmosphere just eroded.
1: Yeah, that's good.
2: And also part of the habits is you pull forward anything that was not finished. So an unfinished decision, an unfinished, you know, attitude or heartache. You don't just like shove it under the rug. You just move it forward a week and say, okay, how you feeling? Is this a good time to talk about it? And for Bill and I, the money thing, sometimes it's a longer discussion and sometimes it's like, okay, is this a week I can spend money or not? You know, it's real simple. Yeah.
0: And that's really helpful because there are some things in life you can't solve.
1: Like that's
0: fair. If you have a special needs child, you don't solve that child.
1: Right.
0: Pam mentioned we're in the tail end of caregiving. We couldn't solve my parents.
1: Right.
0: Their needs had gone higher than they used to be, and we have to endure it, not solve it. And if you can bring it forward, you can say, we just need to keep praying about this because we don't have a solution.
1: Right. And you know it's got some time limit, but you don't know how much time.
0: Right. But together, like one of the hardest things to maintain, I think, in marriage is the notion we're really better together.
1: Yeah, but it's a great goal.
0: Yeah,
1: because it's the right one.
0: As you get more responsibility, it tends to make you more independent. So saying, hey, we don't know what to do about this, but we're in it together.
1: Yeah.
0: It's a good way to remind
2: us. And having a template, like the marriage meetup is like the actual template that we have used for 42 years. So these are the components that we've seen work for us. So we like to say coffee plus conversation equals connection. That's really what
1: for the non-caffeine people, you could have, you know, a nice ice water, some lemonade.
2: I have green tea now.
1: So that's affirmation and habits. Affection's the third. Describe affection.
2: And so one of the best parts is we decide what day we're going to have what we call red hot monogamy. Like, you know, there's the payoff. This is a business meeting for married couples. We like this.
1: Yes.
2: And so that's a part of the marriage meetup. But also it's bookend, that affection. Early on, you know, you give that prayer, that verse, that compliment. And at the end, we pray over each other and we thank each other for something we saw during the marriage meetup. And so it's bookends of love surrounded by a whole lot of productive work.
1: Mm-hmm. Yeah, it's good. I like it.
0: Right. And the affectionate part of marriage, early on, it's easy to do. But the longer you're married, the more deliberate it needs to be. So if you're going to keep dating your spouse, it's because you decided to.
1: Right.
0: If you keep expressing affection to one another in either private or public, it's because you chose to. And if you set a legacy for your kids and grandkids that they see that you're in love, it's because you chose to. Because again, over time, you tend to fall into a rut if you don't fight it. And so keeping affection on the forefront, like we never end a meeting with, okay, we're done.
2: No.
0: We always end it with, thank you for spending this time. Thank you for being this person right here in my life. And then pray for each other.
2: Then usually kiss.
0: It sets a tone that, okay, we could have another one of these. Because if it ends tense, you're like, I'm not going back there.
2: And we encourage couples to like do it in a place that's romantic to you. We had a little bistro under a tree with cute little lights, and you know that made it seem more romantic. Or might be your favorite breakfast place. That's what ours started out being, just our favorite breakfast place. Or it could be two cozy chairs, you know, in front of a fireplace. But make it some place to look forward to as well.
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1: You mentioned money, so let's go to that. I'm sure everybody's probably leaning in right now. That's one of the big issues in marriage, and we hear from so many people on this topic of finances and how to handle your finances. So what are those common approaches to money?
0: So before we share those, just let me quickly say, one of the reasons why money is an issue is because money's emotional for everybody.
1: Huh.
0: Jesus even said, where your treasure is, there will your heart be.
1: Yeah.
0: Like most of us think it should be the opposite way around, you know, where your heart is, there your money is. Jesus said it's just the opposite. So we're all emotionally attached to money. And we begin to realize, well, that's why couples argue over money, is they're expressing who they are through the way they like to handle money.
2: So like some people, authority is what motivates them. And so these are the big decision makers. You know, oftentimes they'll run, you know, companies or be entrepreneurs. They're used to money is just a tool, you know, to make life work.
0: And people who love authority, like when they make a decision and people follow it, they like it. So they use money that way. They push their agenda and they get their decisions in play. Mm. And if everybody's on board with it, it works well. But not everybody is motivated that way. And the way I like to say, like, we don't necessarily marry opposites. I think we marry what we don't have.
1: Yeah.
0: So we fill in the gaps in our life. So people who are motivated by authority aren't going to marry people who are motivated by authority with money.
2: That would be a big clash.
0: Right. The second one is some people use money for attention.
2: That would be me. I love the look on my daughter-in-law's when I say, hey, I'm going to pay for us all to go to the spa or to get a pedicure. I love that my money can go to create family vacations, you know, so.
0: Well, Jim, you can imagine. Like,
1: I'm already imagining.
0: This was a big challenge for me.
2: Because I'm pretty spontaneous, too.
1: Yeah.
0: But she doesn't have bad ideas.
1: Right.
0: You know, so when she comes home and says, hey, Bill, look what I did for our kids.
1: You did what?
0: You know, part of me is like, man, our kids are, they're fortunate to have you as their mom, but what were you thinking?
2: And Bill's like, but that budget, like that wasn't even in the budget. But I work really hard for my money. And finally, so.
0: And you know, we went to the financial seminars early in our marriage on how to budget your money, how to manage your money. And there was no chapter on what Pam was doing.
1: Yeah, okay. She's creating her own chapter.
0: Out of the box.
2: There were some rules, like anything over a certain amount, I had to ask, you know, we had to ask each other if that was okay. You know, so we kind of gave some honor to each other.
0: Right.
2: But the more I made my own money, the more I thought, oh, that's like a kind of a dumb rule. I should be able to spend my money.
1: So that's authority. What's the next one?
2: So that was attention.
1: Oh, that was authority and attention. And the third one.
2: Acceptance.
0: Right. And this is my primary approach. And I like when money is a non-issue. So I want our financial system to create peace. And she was looking for memories.
1: Yeah.
0: And if the memories came at the price of the peace, it was hard to enjoy the memory.
1: Mm-hmm. Yeah, that's a good way to look
2: at it. Out of honor to Bill, I knew he would have more fun if there were peace in the relationship.
1: Yeah.
2: So the marriage meetup is where we forged all that kind of stuff out.
1: Yeah, let me ask you this, because again, it's probably all of the hot topics in marriage this would apply to. But, you know, just listening to your ability to understand each other is critical. Because you could be the person, or your spouse is the person, that doesn't understand.
2: Right.
1: You know, you're conveying that I wanted to help Bill, and Bill's saying the same of you. What about that relationship where they haven't matured to that level yet? It's still about me.
2: Right.
1: And it's about my fund, and I'm negotiating way up.
2: Yeah.
1: And if you don't like it, we're going to have a problem.
2: Right.
1: Then what do you do with that when you're not looking at each other's best benefit?
0: Well, Pam and I asked the question several years ago, like, what has really made our relationship work? You know, because it's easy to talk about theory.
1: Yeah, this is good.
0: But like, what really made it work? And what we came up with was we decided early on to be tough on ourselves and tender on each other.
1: That's good.
0: And what I would say to the person who's fighting for their agenda, I know I could say it as like a relationship coach. It'd be hard to say this as a spouse, but as a relationship coach, I would say to that person, so do you want to be right or do you want to be married?
1: Mm.
0: Because sometimes it just takes being tough on yourself and the assertive, you know, individual who thinks, well, if everybody lived like me, everybody would be better.
1: Yeah. Now, that may be the gold nugget. I mean, that just hits me really profoundly. So I appreciate that.
2: Tender on yourself. That's right.
0: Because it's interesting. I kind of nuanced that saying of understanding, because I concluded somewhere along the way, I'm never really going to understand Pam. But Romans 15:7 calls us to accept one another just as Christ accepted us.
1: Right.
0: And I realized I don't need to understand Pam. I just need to accept how she's wired and learn how to work with her.
2: Mm-hmm. And to be tender on the other. Philippians 1:7 says, it's right that I feel this way because I have you in my heart.
1: Yeah.
2: And really the marriage meetups just help couples keep each other in their hearts.
1: Well, and I so appreciate that. I think the discipline of it, and even like what we're said at the beginning where Jean was just, oh, that'd be awesome. You know, she was all in. Let me ask you in that regard, a newly married couple at your church was avoiding serious conversations. That's probably very typical. You get married again with these high expectations of what it's going to be like. And now it's not. And you're going, what happened? How did meetups help that particular couple, which again represents so many?
2: Right. So we have this sweet friend, and they're dear friends of ours. And they both had spouses that had left them for another person, mm-hmm. you know, so there's woundedness on both sides. And so they know that going in, and they know that there's triggers that they're going to be set off, but they also want to have their marriage be a light to others. And so they said, Pam and Bill, we know that you guys have this Monday marriage meetup and we want to try it. And so they were the first people to buy the marriage meetups when they came out. And I love what happened is they said that it helped them avoid some of the things that happened in their first marriage.
1: Oh, interesting.
2: That set off triggers.
1: Yeah.
2: They were equipped so they could kind of see the landmine coming and be like, oh, okay, so this is how we should manage it in a new and different way. And so now they are marriage mentors, teaching and training other couples, yeah. especially couples that have had hurt and pain.
1: No, that's really, really good. Bill, let me ask you, when you're in your late 20s together, I think Pam had some career options. Mm-hmm. And decisions.
0: Yeah.
1: And this, you know, in Christian circles today, a lot of people don't understand that this is a dilemma because you're usually two people working.
0: Yeah.
1: You know, for all the reasons that we know to make finances work and the household run, often both people need to be working. And we've got to make room for that and talk about how to do that functionally. So, what happened in your case with you?
0: Well, we were
1: Pam?
0: Living in Southern California. And I was pastoring. We had two little kids and one on the way.
1: Yeah.
0: And we realized we need to increase our income. We're just at a place we can't afford what we're doing on one income, but we feel called to this area. And on top of that, I know Pam is a very talented lady. Not only did I want her to have a career because our finances needed it, but she has a lot to say. She's very talented, and I knew she was going to want to do something productive. And so now we got this tense conversation going on. Does Pam get a job when we have three kids, and how do we manage all of that? Or do we chase the dream? Because I knew Pam wanted to be a writer. Like, Pam wrote her first book at 8 years old.
1: Right.
0: Like, I knew she was, in her heart, she's a writer. So I'm thinking, okay, how do we do this? You know, how do we make this work? Because we looked at what it would take to get her started in a writing career.
2: I had to finish my education.
0: And it's a slow rollout.
1: Mm.
0: Like, it's not like she's going to start writing tomorrow, start bringing home a paycheck. It's going to be a slow rollout.
1: Uh-huh.
2: A few years.
0: Or she could start working and get an income going.
1: Uh-huh.
0: And if we didn't have a structured way to work through that, I think we would have had some pretty tense moments.
2: Yeah.
0: So if we had narrowed it down and just said, you just need to get a job. Because our family needs you just need to get a job.
2: Because in the midst of all this, we were building a house, too. So we, like, had emptied
1: stress
2: the coffers.
1: The yeah. What other thing could we
2: exactly.
1: add to this? Yeah.
2: So Caleb is born. Bill had first said, let's finish your education. So Caleb is born. I take a year off, but then my passion for writing and speaking and creating a women's ministry globally just, like, shifts on. And Bill, he's like struggling with that passion. But at one of our marriage meetups, he said, Pam, I believe in you and I believe in the dream that's on your heart. And I don't want you to shortcut. I want you to develop that writing gift. And so you've said.
0: Can I say just something
2: mm-hmm,
0: real?
2: Yeah.
0: Because I think, especially as Christian couples, there comes a point in your marriage where you have to ask, are we going to walk by faith?
2: Yes.
0: Or are we going to take control? Because, you know, we teach all the time that God gives people gifts. And I saw this gift in Pam. And I thought, if we develop this gift, it's going to be a walk of faith.
1: Yeah.
0: Because it's not clear how the first 2 or 3 years are going to work out.
1: Mm-hmm.
0: And so we're looking at this situation where I'm thinking, okay, if I think walking by faith is valuable, like, it's got to become important now.
1: Yeah.
2: And so Bill said, okay, we have $25 left in our account. You said this writer's conference costs $25. We're going to take that. And I want you to go to this writer's conference. But
0: and she was still nursing.
2: And I know you're nursing.
1: Oh, man.
2: So I'm going to, like, you go down and I'll bring the baby down for a first break and you can nurse Caleb. And then I'll take the boys to the beach and then I'll bring them back at lunch and you can nurse Caleb. And then I'll take them to the park and I'll bring them back at second wow. break in the afternoon and you can nurse Caleb. Then I'll take them home and I'll feed them. And by that time, you'll be back home to
1: that's awesome.
2: Nurse Caleb. That's what happened at the conference because I was like praying, Lord, what do you want me to write about? And I was chatting at the different tables with different publishers and about what I should write about. And every one of them saw what my husband did and said, you need to write about love. You need to write about relationships because this is unusual.
1: It's so good. Hey, right at the end here, I've got to ask you this for those couples that are really struggling. So how would you encourage husbands or wives who feel disillusioned and maybe even disappointed in their marriage? Is this the magic bullet? Is this the thing that's really going to do it?
2: We have seen the Marriage Meetup be a wonderful template to move couples forward in their maturity towards one another and their maturity with God. Yeah. Really, if you ask Bill and I, what's the secret sauce
1: right.
2: to your marriage for 42 years, oftentimes we'll refer back, oh, Marriage Meetup is a big part of that secret sauce. But the verse behind it is what was carved on our wedding presents. And that is, we love because He first loved us. And so growing in your relationship with God is going to help you grow in your relationship with your mate.
1: Yeah, no, that's good. Creates the foundation.
2: Right.
1: And that's important. Mm. And this is such a great concept, marriage meetups. Thank you for the work that you're doing and developing this tool. And I'm sure a lot of couples are thinking, we could do meetups like you're describing. It's so practical and a wonderful way to focus on the positives in your relationship. Let us help you do that. Make a monthly pledge of any amount to Focus on the Family, and we'll put this pair of books into your hands, one copy for you and one for your spouse, so you can work on your meetups together. I think that's kind of fun. Of course, a monthly pledge helps keep you connected to the work we're doing here at the ministry. You're part of it, saving souls and doing so much more. And it also balances out our budget for the entire year, so that we're more equipped to respond to the literally hundreds of thousands of couples who contact us for help.
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1: Bill and Pam, again, thanks for being with us. So much fun.
2: Oh, God bless you. Thank you. Love Focus on the Family.
1: That's very kind.
3: And thank you for being with us as well. 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
1: Yeah.
3: That's next time on Focus on the Family with Jim Daly. On behalf of the team, thanks for joining us today. I'm John Fuller, inviting you back next time as we once more help you and your family thrive in Christ.
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9: The Lord is not willing that any should perish, but that all should come to repentance. But Pastor Greg Laurie points out the challenge of that message.
10: You know, people will talk about anything. Oh, I believe in this, and I believe in a little bit of that, and I believe in some of this other thing where I just made up a bunch of stuff, and this is what I believe now. Sort of like an ABC religion. ABC, anything but Christ. How do we reach a culture like this? How do we tell them about Jesus Christ? This

believers who want to share our faith. Sometimes it would seem we're attempting to deliver a message many people just don't want to hear. They think they don't need to hear it. Well, the truth is, everyone needs the hope of Jesus Christ. Today on A New Beginning, Pastor Greg Laurie reminds us God built us with a hunger for God. People may try to feed that hunger with the things of this world, but sooner or later, they'll come to realize their hunger is

0: turn to Acts chapter 17. The title of my message is How to Reach Our Culture with the Gospel. So there was an event that was being held, and a minister was asked to come and share just a few words, which sometimes is challenging for preachers because we can be long-winded, right? So the preacher got up to speak, and he quickly went to his allotted time, which was 5 minutes, and he was continuing to speak, and now it's 8 minutes, now it's 9 minutes. So there was a moderator there. He cleared his throat, hoping the preacher would hear and stop. Still, the minister droned on. Then the moderator lightly tapped the gavel to get the preacher's attention. Still, this preacher kept preaching. Now it's 20 minutes, and it's ruining the entire event because they have other things that are going to happen. And now the moderator pounds down the gavel loudly, and still the preacher is speaking. Moderator couldn't take it anymore. He took the gavel and threw it at the preacher. It barely missed the preacher and hit an elderly man who had fallen asleep in the front row. The old dude woke up, saw the preacher was still speaking, and then he said to the moderator, "Hit me again. I can still hear him." We've all heard that preacher. And sometimes we've been that preacher. Oh, not behind a pulpit, but we're the kind of person that when we come along, people want to go in the other direction. Because here comes you or me with our message, and it's the way we deliver it that drives people crazy. So let's take a master class from a master communicator, the Apostle Paul. Let's take a page out of his playbook on how to reach our culture with the gospel. And so Acts chapter 17 is the story of Paul bringing the gospel to the city of Athens. At this time, Athens was sort of waning from its former glory, but it was effectively the cultural and intellectual center of the world. It was the base of the great Greek philosophers like Socrates, Plato, Aristotle, and many others. Their thoughts and teachings still impact many today, as a matter of fact. So Paul's just sort of hanging around in Athens, and he does what you would do when you're in a city like that. He went sightseeing. I've been to Athens. We went there as a part of a tour to Israel and walking in the footsteps of Paul. And I've actually spoken on Mars Hill where Paul addressed these people. And so he's just checking things out. There's the great Parthenon, a temple built to one of their false gods. In fact, there were false gods everywhere in Athens. It was said it was easier to find a god in Athens than a man. It's estimated there were at least 30,000 altars erected to various Greek deities like Zeus, who is the king of all gods. And there's Athena, the goddess of heroic behavior, Epaphrodite, the goddess of love and lust, Morpheus, the god of dreams, Poseidon, the god of sinking ships. No, not really. That was some movie about the Poseidon. Forget it. That was actually the goddess of storms and earthquakes. And then finally, there was Nike, the goddess of shoes. We know that for sure, okay? So all these various deities were there. And so Paul's just kind of taking it in. He's walking around the city. He's absorbing the culture. And now he begins his message in Acts 17, starting in verse 16. We read, and I'm reading from the New Living Translation. When Paul was waiting for them in Athens, he was deeply troubled by all the idols he saw everywhere in the city. He went to the synagogue to debate with the Jews and the God-fearing Gentiles and spoke daily in the public square to all who happened to be there. And he had a debate with some of the Epicurean and Stoic philosophers. Then he told them about Jesus and his resurrection. And they said, "This babbler has picked up some strange ideas." Others said, "He's pushing some foreign religion." Then they took him to the Council of Philosophers, also known as the Areopagus, and said, "Come and tell us more about this new religion. You're saying some rather startling things, and we want to know what it's all about." It should be explained that the Athenians, as well as the foreigners in Athens, seem to spend all of their time discussing the latest ideas. So Paul, standing before the council, addressed them as follows. "Men of Athens, I notice you're very religious. If you were to give this statement today, you would say, people of America, I see that you're into spirituality. That's effectively what he was saying. And I was walking among your many altars, and one of them had this inscription on it, to an unknown God. You've been worshiping him without knowing who he is, and now I wish to tell you about him. That's a powerful text, and we'll stop there. You know, we live in a unique time in American history. Our culture, our nation, is a lot more like Mars Hill than any other time. Mars Hill was the place where the philosophers would speak and trade in the latest ideas of the time. They were a completely secular culture. We're becoming more of a secular culture. So this is the audience, if you will, that Paul is addressing in his day. As verse 21 says, they spent all their time discussing the latest ideas. Sort of like an ABC religion. ABC, anything but Christ.
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2: Pastor Greg, I've given my whole self to Christ and continue to allow myself to be available to do what he asks. 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
1: We appreciate those kind words, and we're only able to make these studies possible because of partners like this listener. 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Well, today we're discussing the challenge of reaching our world for Christ. Pastor Greg's message is titled, How to Reach Our Culture with the Gospel.
0: You know, people will talk about anything. Oh, I believe in this, and I believe in a little bit of that, and I believe in some of this other thing, or I just made up a bunch of stuff, and this is what I believe now. And so here's Paul now with this challenge that's not unlike the challenge you and I face every day. How do we reach a culture like this? How do we connect to people like this? How do we tell them about Jesus Christ? Because really, as the Bible says, there's nothing new under the sun. Ecclesiastes says, history merely repeats itself. It's all been done before. Nothing under the sun is truly new. How true is that? It's just a repeat of it in a new way. Malcolm Muggeridge once said, quote, all new news is old news happening to new people, right? So things are not as different today as you think they are. I think these first century principles apply to us in the 21st century. So how can we be better communicators in the time in which we live? Point number one, effective communication begins with a burden. Effective communication begins with a burden. Look at verse 16. While Paul was waiting for them in Athens, he was greatly distressed that the city was full of idols. He was greatly distressed that the city was full of idols. The word used here for distressed means seizure, spasm, or outburst. So this is a visible reaction from Paul. You know, if you're upset by something, someone might say, hey, don't have a seizure, man. Paul was kind of having a spiritual seizure. He was just grieved to see the absence of the living God and in his place every conceivable substitute. And I wonder if you ever feel that way. I know I do. You know, when I look at a news site, it's so frustrating to me to see the evil in the world, the horrible things that people do to people, the wrong ideas that people fall for, the tragedy of so many human lives. And then we look at all these idols, all these false gods. I would say for us today, for us, celebrities are false gods. You know, what are they up to? What's the latest thing? What did they just post? Oh, wow, look at how they look here. And they're using all these filters. They don't even look like the people they are. And I think people sort of put these people on pedestals and these ideologies, etc. But I want you to remember something. And when you look at people doing godless things, they are not the enemy. The devil is the enemy. I think we forget this sometimes. And sometimes even in our world of politics, you know, we get really worked up. They're so evil. They're so bad. Okay, hold on now. Here's what the Bible teaches. They are a sinner under the captive of Satan. Now, granted, they're doing evil things. What they're doing is wrong, but we're not supposed to hate sinners. We're supposed to love sinners. Hate the sin, sure, but love the sinners. Don't forget, Jesus was called the friend of sinners. 2 Timothy 2:26 says, pray that they'll come to their senses and escape from the devil's trap, for they've been held captive by him to do whatever he wants. Don't forget, you used to be one of them. How were you reached? By someone yelling at you? By someone hating you? No, I'm sure it was the love of God that got through to you, right? Someone show God's love. Satan is the enemy. Sinners are not the enemy. They're under his control, and we're praying that they'll be set free. You know, it's interesting, that phrase that Paul uses, therefore people being held captive, it means they're caught alive. Caught alive. The only other time that phrase is used in the New Testament is when Jesus says, follow me and I'll make you a fisher of men, or a better translation would be, follow me and you will catch men alive. So here's the choice. They can either be caught alive by the devil, if you will, or caught alive by Christ through our evangelistic efforts. Bringing me to my second point, Paul was culturally relevant. He was culturally relevant. It's called reading the room. Paul quotes one of their secular philosophers to build a bridge to his audience. He says, I want to talk to you about the unknown God. I notice that you're very religious, or as I said, we might say today, you're into spirituality. So, you know, this is a great way to start. And I do this all the time. I do this when I preach. I do this one-on-one. I try to find a little bridge to walk over with the person I'm speaking to. I have a book called Lennon, Dylan, Alice, and Jesus. Now, I know that's a weird name for a book, okay? So, you know, I've done some other biographies on Johnny Cash, Steve McQueen, Billy Graham. So this one is about these rock stars that are known by many people and what happened in their lives spiritually. And the co-author I work with, and I were able to dig up some really interesting things about people that are in the public eye who actually encountered Christ. I'm not saying all of these people are Christians. Some of them are, some of them aren't. But basically, my premise of this book is to show that no one is beyond the reach of God. So here's like John Lennon as an example. Of course, part of the Beatles. And everyone thinks John Lennon was the most anti-Christ guy that ever lived. Because after all, he wrote the song Imagine. Imagine there's no heaven, no hell below you, above you only sky, etc. He said, we're more popular than Jesus, speaking of the Beatles. Well, some things happened toward the end of Lennon's life many people don't know about. And that was a moment in his life where he actually professed faith in Jesus Christ. Now, granted, it did not last, but I explore that. What actually happened to this guy? And there's a lot of other things in there that you'll learn about people that have come to Christ. And I also deal with present day pop stars as well, many of whom have made professions of faith. I start the book with these words. There'll be three surprises when we get to heaven. Number one, some of the people we thought would be there won't be there. Number two, some of the people we never thought would be there will be there. Number three, we'll be there. So, because sometimes people misunderstand, I think, when I do things like that. Why are you talking to that person? And why are you doing this film here? And what is this all about? I'm trying to build bridges. I don't want to just talk to Christians. I want to talk to non-believers and tell them about Christ. Because someone did that for me. They came to my high school campus and they shared the gospel and kind of entered my weird little world. And I heard it and I understood it and I believed. And I want to do that for other people as well.

0: Good insight from Pastor Greg Laurie today here on A New Beginning. And he comes back to close our study time in prayer in just a moment. Now, Pastor Greg mentioned his book, Lennon, Dylan, Alice, and Jesus. You can find out more about that book by going to our online store at harvest.org. Just click the store icon at the top of the page. Lennon, Dylan, Alice, and Jesus. You'll find it's a fascinating read. But listen, if you've never come into a relationship with the Lord, we'd invite you to do that today. It's just too important to put it off. Pastor Greg, what would you say to the listener who wants to make that change right now?
1: What I would say is, he's only a prayer away, which means if you will call upon the name of the Lord right now through prayer, he will hear your prayer and answer your prayer. Listen, if you want Jesus Christ to come into your life, if you want him to forgive you of your sin, if you want to know that you'll go to heaven when you die, just pray this prayer right now after me. Just pray, Lord Jesus, I know that I'm a sinner, but I know that you're the Savior who died on the cross for my sin and rose again from the dead. I turn from my sin now, and I choose to follow you from this moment forward as my Savior and Lord, as my God and my friend. In Jesus' name I pray. Amen.
0: Amen. 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Now, we're likely speaking to someone who genuinely loves God, but feels stuck in the same exact spiritual rut they were in last year. You know, what does spiritual growth actually look like for the typical believer trying to juggle work and kids and bills and laundry and traffic and life, you know?
1: Yeah, life, that's right. Well, that's a great question. And I would say that we need to understand that the Bible says the just shall live by faith. It doesn't say the just shall live by feeling. Mm. Our feelings can mislead us. We can have highs and lows. Sometimes we don't feel so good. But we need to discipline ourselves to do certain things that will help us to grow spiritually. And we just keep walking forward, put one foot in front of the other. And I know we feel we're so busy. We'll say, I don't have time for the Bible, but you have time for television. You have time for podcasts. You have time for doom scrolling on your phone. You have time for a lot of things. The reality is you make time for what matters to you. So make time for the Word of God. So I talk about that and a whole lot more in a new book that I've written called What Every Growing Christian Needs to Know. And we talk about those disciplines, those things that every Christian needs to keep in play in their life to be balanced spiritually and to continue in their spiritual growth. And so we want to send you this book for your gift of any size. Let me explain that for a moment, because we could obviously just offer it for sale. But the reason we say for your gift of any size is because we don't want anyone to say, well, I can't afford that and I can't have a copy now. No, we'll get you a copy. Whatever you send, we'll send you a copy in return. But there's somebody else that would say, well, I can afford that and I can afford to give extra so more people could get a copy. That's great. We appreciate that. And we take any resources we receive from these special offers that we make available to our listeners. and we use them to continue on in our ministry. And we teach the Word of God. You already know that if you listen to A New Beginning. If you're a new listener, welcome. Glad to have you aboard. And then also we proclaim the gospel on this program, as you know, and we constantly, what we call, throw the net, which means we give people the opportunity to accept Christ. We lead people in prayer. And Dave, as you know, we have thousands of people pray this prayer with us each and every year. I can't tell you how many times I've met people who never took the time to write us, who will tell me in person, I was listening to your radio show and I asked Christ to come into my life. So, man, I just love that. And maybe that's happened to you. And by the way, if it has happened to you, if you have come to Christ listening to A New Beginning, there's actually a special number set up that you can call and we'll record your story and we just might play it on the air for the other folks. So what is that number, Dave? Do you know?
2: Yeah, it's 866-871-1144. And that's a special number just to record your comments, not to request this book. Again, 866-871-1144.
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1: Let's pray. Now, Father, use us to be your light in this dark world. There are so many people that don't know you. They don't know anything about you, and that seems like a bad thing, but in some ways, it could be a good thing because there's no preconceived notions. They're kind of like a blank slate, and we have the answer, the powerful Word of God, the life-changing message of Jesus Christ. Lord, we want to give that message to as many people as possible. We commit ourselves to you now. In Jesus' name we pray.

0: I get it. I've been there years and years ago when in a bad financial place. I got caught up with teachers who would oftentimes use Bible verses as a way of getting you to support them, but promising you, oh, God will bless you if you support this. Da, da, da. Anyway, I get it. I'm Paul. Thanks again for listening to Faith Radio. And here's what I discovered. Their view of these verses isn't too big. It's way too small. Because when you hear verses like our Growing Your Faith verse for today, it's not an issue of giving to get. It's an issue of, do you trust me enough that I have your back, God saying, and I will provide in ways you can't even imagine. Luke 6:38. Give and you will receive. Your gift will be returned to you full, pressed down, shaken together to make room for more, running over and pouring over into your lap. The amount you give will determine the amount you get back. It's a measure of your heart toward God.
1: A Marriage Moment with Joe and Tara Buchanan.
2: Our boys are meant to become men. The man is there, but it doesn't always come out on its own. It's like it needs that other man to call up to say, okay, as a boy, this behavior might have been okay. It might have been appropriate for a 10-year-old boy. But now that you're a man, I'm going to call you up to a higher standard.
3: And if we wanted them to fly by 18, there were some things that had to be in place. How to treat a woman, how to be a good employee, how to be a good friend, how to be a good employer someday. You're going to lead people at some point. How do we do that? And just kind of looking at those bigger pictures. I just want to make sure. So you got to kind of do it in the way they sweep the floor, or in the way that they cut the grass, or the way that they treat their sister, or the way that they treat each other. And so I was always looking at those types of things.
2: And challenge them. And then your example of saying, hey, I'm not going to ask you to do anything that I wouldn't do.
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4: The church in Corinth had a problem. They were divided, competing, arguing over who was right and who mattered most. So Paul pointed them towards something deeper than being right. Love. Patience, kindness, humility. A love that doesn't keep score. A love that keeps going. Because God so loved the world, he sent his son to show us what love looks like. The Corinthians needed that love to change them. And maybe you and the people around you need it too. Connecting faith to life. 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
5: Have you pondered recently how great the good news is? This is Susie Larson with another Grow and Go moment, helping you to discover and enjoy what God wants to do in and through you. In the book of Luke, chapter 4, verse 18, we read this. The Spirit of the Lord is upon me, for he has anointed me to bring good news to the poor. He has sent me to proclaim that captives will be released, the blind will see, and that the oppressed will be set free. Jesus first stepped onto the ministry stage when he was baptized in the Jordan River. When he came up out of the water, the Holy Spirit descended upon him like a dove. The heavens opened, and his Father declared his affection for him. Then Jesus, full of the Holy Spirit, went into the wilderness to be tempted and tested by the devil. He emerged from that spiritual battle victorious and, in the power of the Holy Spirit, went to the synagogue, stood up, and read a prophecy from Isaiah that was being fulfilled before their very eyes. He proclaimed good news to the poor, freedom for the captives, and sight to the blind. He is the good news. 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The gospel of Jesus Christ is more than a four-step prayer to secure our eternity. 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As the Father sent Jesus, and with the same power, so he sends you. Ponder today the power of the gospel. Imagine and think about the power that the gospel has to radically save and change a life. Now, ask God to send you someone who's desperate for the good news. 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
8: So the conversation we had yesterday had me thinking about my life. 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I don't feel what they're feeling. They're singing these songs. It was one of the first times in my life I was like, I don't fit here.
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8: Brant Hansen's back with us, radio host, author of the book we're talked about today, Blessed Are the Misfits. Hey, let me ask you, do you say blessed or blessed?
9: I say blessed, but I don't know if there's a best way.
8: What's the, well, you wrote it, you got to know it's the best way.
9: I just took it from the Bible. I don't know, man.
8: I mean, it's a book about not fitting. And we talked yesterday. I mean, if you missed yesterday, go listen to that, because it was such a great discussion about how often when you don't feel what other people are feeling, you feel like you're less spiritual.
2: Or experiencing what they're experiencing.
8: Yeah. And so, you know, Brant, you said you're a misfit.
9: Yeah.
8: From the word go. And your background is much different than mine.
9: Yeah.
8: Tell our listeners a little bit, like, you were not the quarterback. You were this different.
9: I did go out for football my senior year. Yeah. I was a little guy.
8: Yeah.
9: And I was the president of the library club. But
8: and you play the flute?
9: I play the flute, so all the markers of athleticism were there. And then I grew to 5'10", my president's size. I was like 5'1", and suddenly grew to 5'10" for my senior year. My mom said,
8: "Wow,
9: you can play if you want." So I went out for the team. I had to quit because, I'm not making this up, they did not have a helmet big enough for my head.
8: You're not making this up.
9: I'm not making this up.
8: Really?
2: Come on.
9: No, I went to a very small town. We were a very football-oriented town in school, but I had a size 8 head or whatever.
2: Your head does not look big.
9: Well, thanks. It's shrunk a little over the years. But, yeah, so I didn't really become a star athlete. You can, yeah, that's the extent of my athletic career, actually.
8: Again, I was fortunate to have those gifts. And
9: yes.
8: But when I got to the Christian community, I felt like I didn't fit. In fact, the first time there, I sort of thought, I don't know if I fit here. And, you know, Ann was mentioning, when I came to Christ, it was at a concert that my brother told me to go to. It was a long story, but I go forward. It's one of those, hey, if you want to receive Christ today, come forward. And I'm like, I'm doing this. And I'm the only one. Hmm. And there's hundreds of maybe thousands of people there. I walk forward. I literally got on my knees at the front of the stage.
2: Hmm. And you didn't feel anything.
8: No, here's what happened. So these three ladies come down beside me and get on their knees. They're older ladies. I was 19, 20 years old. And they're weeping. They're weeping and they're emotional. Mm-hmm. There's two on one side and one on the other. And I looked at them. I'm like, huh. And so this guy came up to, they had a counselor come up to you and say, hey, you got any questions? I'm here to, you know, help you understand what just happened. And I said to him, I'll never forget, Brant. I look at him. I go, yeah, it didn't take.
9: Huh.
8: He goes, what? I go, it didn't work. Huh. He goes, what do you mean it didn't work? I go, well, those ladies beside me, they were weeping and crying and something was happening with them. I don't feel anything. I just decided I want to give my life to Jesus and I feel nothing. And this guy looks at me and he goes, you know, it has nothing to do with what you feel. It's based on truth. And let's walk through. And he walked me through the gospel and I walked out of there like, okay, I'm a follower of Christ. But day one, I felt like that's real and I don't fit that.
9: And here you are. So if somebody had told you, man, something wrong with you, you're not, you're like, you need to open yourself up to God for real.
8: Right.
9: That would have been so discouraging.
8: I probably would have walked away.
9: Right. A lot of people do.
8: Yeah.
2: Do you think you feel like God can't use you if you're not like other people?
9: You just feel like you must be a sinner unlike they are.
2: Yeah.
9: Honestly, like everybody's caught up in stuff, you know, especially younger man. And you're always battling. But if you're not feeling so, like, I guess I'm worse than everybody.
8: Mm.
9: Or maybe God doesn't exist. Mm. Maybe this whole thing's fake. Because when you're an analytical person, you go to

0: Tommy used to work on the docks, you know? It's like, but we're still having this reaction. But if it's in a Christian context, now I'm thinking this as an analytical person.
1: Yeah.
0: Like, what's really happening here? Because I can manipulate people with music, their emotions. Is God really present? Because, or is this whole thing fake? Or... Now, that's the struggle that a lot of people have. And if they're told...
2: And if you said that,
0: absolutely.
2: People be like, wait, don't you feel God's presence here? Because I do. I feel God's presence in those situations.
0: I'm like, well, then I guess I've blown it.
2: Yeah.
0: It's so freeing to know, like, look, some people have an emotional reaction to stuff. Some people won't. Doesn't change the reality of God's presence. Doesn't change his goodness. Doesn't change where this is all ending.
1: Yeah.
0: Doesn't change the reality of goodness and evil in the world. All of that's still true, whether I feel it or not. There's so much in the Bible that's basically, and I mentioned David again, but he's saying, why are you so downcast on my soul? He's talking to his own feelings and reminding himself of what's actually true. So yeah, you come forward, you're not feeling it. Still true.
1: Yeah.
0: Still here.
1: Well, you said this yesterday, and it's in your book. If you study scripture looking for emotions and feelings, you're not going to find it.
0: If you
1: it's in there, but it isn't the indicator of that you're a follower.
0: No, spirituality is faithfulness. It's loyalty to God. Well,
2: surrender.
0: You can do that with emotions. You can do it without. A lot of men, not entirely, some women too, but a lot of men, they feel like that church doesn't make any sense to them, or they're just quiet about it, watching everybody else sing or watching because they're not feeling it, and then thinking, there's something must be wrong with me. And a lot of spouses think something must be wrong with my spouse because he's not emoting or she's not emoting like I do. So maybe they just don't know God like I do. And I think it's really unfortunate. It's very disempowering. The other thing is your expectations. Maybe when you're young and you have these emotional reactions, when you first become a believer, and then that changes, you think, okay, where did God go? But we're not in heaven yet. I mean, the kingdom is here, but it's not in its fullness yet. So that's one thing I talk about in the book. What should we reasonably expect from this relationship right now? Total bliss? Well, we're not there yet. Back in Jesus' time, when people got engaged, the dad would let his son go over to this other family and propose. The son would take gifts over and he would take wine and he would go to this house and he would actually give gifts to the family, give gifts to the prospective bride and propose this covenant of marriage. And if she accepted, he would pour wine into a glass. And if she accepted, she signified that by drinking out of the glass. Now, you can research this with Jewish customs. This is just what you did. And then you had a period of betrothal where you weren't together.
1: Right.
0: You were together yet apart is what it's called. So you're legally bound to this person.
2: This is Joseph and Mary.
0: Yes, right. They're in that period of betrothal. So right. this is very common. So you would leave gifts to remember. As a prospective groom, now you're engaged, you got this betrothal, you leave gifts with the family, with her, to remember you, while you go back to your dad's house, and you have to build a room, and when that room is finished on the house, that's going to be the bridal suite. When that room is finished, your dad will say, now it's done. It's not up to you. Your dad will sign off on it so you can go get your bride now. Meantime, what is she feeling in all this? Months go by, sometimes 18 months or something. She's not seeing him. I spend a couple of days away from my wife and we're out of sync, right? You've just met this person. You don't know that. Like 18 months go by. You've got your friends preparing you, you know, making bridal stuff, your dress, getting you all ready for this big day. You don't know when it's coming. You just know it is.
2: And I'm thinking about the feelings. Like, they barely know each other.
0: Right.
2: Do they love each other feeling-wise?
0: I would imagine it comes and goes, doesn't it? Like, probably at first it's really exciting. And then, like, what's he really like again? So you've got your friends surrounding you. And you're planning for this hopeful future you're excited about. Well, then you hear a trumpet sound. And that trumpet is a shofar horn. And that signifies that the wedding is on. He's coming now. That's what they would do. And so the wedding party would all leave from that one house, go across town.
1: I'll tell you what, I'm getting excited right now, Brant.
0: Okay, right?
1: Yeah.
0: If you know much, now some people aren't as familiar with this story, but we're talking about our relationship to God here. And Jesus seals the deal, like at the Last Supper. He's even saying, like, drink from this cup.

0: would know what he's talking about. Like, I won't drink until I'm with you on the on that day. It's going to be a wedding feast. He even leaves gifts with him. But he says, I don't give like the world gives. I'm going to give you my peace. So you'll have this peace. You're going to have my this comforting spirit that'll be with you. And I'm coming back. And there's going to be a trumpet sound. And I'm going to come get you. But I don't know when. My dad does. And when this happens, I want you to know that in my father's house, there are many rooms. So all you guys, like, I'm coming back for you all. That's where we are in our lives, though. So to expect that you're going to be a total bliss, we're that bride together yet apart. We've made that commitment. We've sealed the covenant. And he is faithful. He's coming back. Whether you have emotional ups and downs, okay. Maybe you have some mountain moments, maybe long valleys, long dark nights of the soul, maybe so. But we're in this weird period, and I think we should expect that. And we just keep showing up faithfully and keep talking to him in this weird period. That sounds like what our lives are actually like. So setting people up for this idealized bliss is like, it's not going to happen right now. You get tense of it. But we're not there yet. We're going to be. It's going to be good. It's going to be a big feast, big party.
1: I don't know if this is true for you, but it's super easy for us to let our schedules squeeze in everything except for the person I married.
2: Oh, yeah.
1: Work, kids, everything competing for our attention. And before you know it, your marriage has slipped into autopilot. You don't always notice you're drifting apart until it's already happened.
2: And that's exactly why Family Life's Weekend to Remember exists. It's a chance to put your marriage back on the calendar and focus on what matters most.
1: And right now, through September 21st, registrations are 50% off.
2: That's half.
1: All you have to do is visit familylifetoday.com and click on the banner at the top of the page to give your marriage the time it deserves. 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I look at both you, Dave and Brandt. You both tend to be more skeptical. You may not feel God's love all the time or have the emotions that maybe some people do in church as they're worshiping or experiencing God. And yet I look at the faithfulness of both of you. You're both talking about Jesus all day long, basically, to people, drawing them to the King of Kings. To me, without the emotions, I have more respect for you. It's in your head, but man, to follow that every day out of your faithfulness, the scriptures, Jesus, what he has done, that's pretty remarkable.
0: Thank you. You know what it is? This is love. Because if I get, again, if I get a reward for something, then it's about me. If I'm doing it for the reward, I should say. But if you don't get a reward and you do it anyway, why would you do that? In a marriage, in a friendship, we're supposed to care for people who are the least of these who can't turn around and invite us to their own banquet, right? We're supposed to invite people to the banquet who can't, because if we do that, why would you invite someone where they don't give you anything because you love God?
1: Yeah.
0: There's no reward. Why would you do it? Just for love. People who have the emotional closeness, they feel it like a warm blanket. God's there. He's whispering into their ear. I think it's wonderful for the rest of us. We shouldn't be discouraged.
2: And now, Brad, do you get emotional in any parts of your life?
0: Yeah. When I talk about my kids growing up, like just the passage of time or whatever, that kills me. I don't even want to talk about it now. And then
2: Cure International.
0: Working with Cure, these hospitals where these kids get surgeries and you see the change. And you see God's heart for them. I mean, anybody who goes there, it's like, this is any of those hospitals, you're like, this is an embassy of the kingdom of God. And when you see the kingdom, little glimpses of it, little advanced trailers of heaven is what I call it. I think that's what healing is. We get goosebumps. We see the before and after. And we see what's happening. And a mom is crying tears of joy. It's like, that makes me emotional. Being in the OR and watching a little girl, you know, asleep on a table and her whole life is being changed. And she's being prayed over.
1: Why did you ask that question?
2: Well, I just wondered, because, you know, Ann knows I cry at every movie.
0: Interesting.
2: It doesn't matter if it's a tender, sad. It could be hilarious.
0: Rambo, yeah. Terminator.
2: Somewhere in Rambo, I will cry. Is it true?
1: It's so true.
2: I was in a men's group one time, and we're in a car, and they're like, let's put on Meet the Parents and see if Dave cries. And sure enough, they're like, you're crying right now. How in the world? And it's like something will hit me. Usually, it's like the gospel. And not like blatantly, but some mm-hmm. element that reminds me of the love of God for somebody that's far from him, or somebody's loving somebody that doesn't deserve it. That's where I get sparked. And in church, when I cry, is when there's a testimony.
0: Huh.
2: You know, it isn't often during worship. It could be.
0: Huh.
2: But usually when somebody's telling a life-changing story, how God met them, I'm like, look at me. I'm tearing up right now. That's emotional for me. And I'm a very factual guy.
0: Yeah.
2: And that's not always factual, but I'm like watching the truth of the word in real life. And there's something that hits my soul there.
0: I got a weird theory. Like, science doesn't really know why we get goosebumps. They don't really. And I don't either, honestly. But it's very common that we get goosebumps to the same things. And to me, it's when we have this glimpse of heaven.
1: Yeah.
0: That's when it, and people don't know it. And non-believers get the goosebumps too. They don't know why. Why at the Olympics, when all these nations are gathered together as one and at peace, and we see people marching ceremonially, like, I get goosebumps from that. Why? You know, you see a video of somebody being reunited, a soldier dad surprises his little daughter in the classroom out of nowhere. Like, why?
2: Yeah.
1: The Voice or American Idol, they'll say, someone will sing, and they'll say, oh, I have goosebumps.
0: Right. There's a French word, it's called frisson for it, but it's like, they're trying to figure out why. It's this sudden, surprising thing that happens, but it's not chaos. It's something surprising that makes sense. So like this surprise reunion, why does that give us goosebumps? An emotional reunion that you didn't see coming, but it had to happen. Why? Like, it's a glimpse ahead.
2: Yeah.
0: Somebody gets their hearing for the first time. You've seen those videos. They can hear. Like, we're all getting goosebumps. Why? Why when someone is healed, the deaf can hear. You don't have to be a believer. You get goosebumps. I think it's because we're nostalgic for this place we've never been, but we know that's where we're from.
1: That's good.
2: We long for it.
0: Yeah.
2: We're made for it.
0: Right. So music is the same thing. If you chart music, you know this as a musician.
2: Yeah.
0: It's creation of a theme. The theme is taken down and then restored. And then sometimes restored and it modulates up a key or something. Like, it's a surprise.
2: Yeah, right.
0: But that's what gives people goosebumps. They'll throw their hands up. They don't even know why, but it's, again, this creation, fall, redemption hint that we know deeply is true. Even in instrumental music, it's there.
2: Yeah, here.
0: Yeah, he'll do it.
2: No, I'm not going to do it, but I was when you said that, I was thinking, the first time I heard this was during COVID. You'll probably remember this.
0: Okay.
2: Because it bombed all around the internet and then in churches, but we were all at home.
0: Yes.
2: And nobody could go to church. And then Carrie Job releases this song. The Lord bless you.
0: Yes.
2: And keep you. You know, it's Numbers.
0: Yes.
2: Make his face shine.

0: fortune.
1: First time I heard that line.
2: Yep.
1: I'm weeping because I come from a broken home, two alcoholic parents. I'm trying to be a dad who honors Christ with Ann, and God called us when we got married. I'm going to use you to change the Wilson name from adultery and alcohol to a godly legacy. We haven't done that perfectly, but when she sang, and your family and your children and their children, I'm just weeping. And it was an emotional moment because it was based on truth.
2: That song moves me every time. It honestly does. And I think it's part of that, about thinking about God's goodness from generation to generation, reminding me of his faithfulness, which is such a balm. If you are a skeptical person, he's still faithful to me.
3: That's good.
2: And you're aware of your own sin and brokenness, and that he's so good. Also, it shifts to this,
1: I was going to do that.
2: Okay, so.
1: We could do it, we could sing the harmony.
2: That's an interesting progression.
1: Yeah.
2: So that kind of surprises you the first time you hear it too, but it makes sense. Mm. And we're all saying, so be it.
1: Yeah.
2: And
3: amen.
2: It's, you feel like we're all saying that. So there's a lot of goosebumps going on. And I think, I hate to deconstruct everything and like take the magic out of it, but it's not. It doesn't. It's like, I want us to know why we feel this way. And I honestly think that's it. It's this, we recognize certain elements of heaven. We can't imagine it fully. There's colors we haven't seen yet. Like there's songs we can't imagine. There's notes that we haven't hit. Like, but we're gonna. And maybe we even speak in music. We're not gonna speak in English, right?
1: Yeah.
2: Not gonna speak in Spanish. Not speak in Latin. Maybe we speak in music. We all can.
1: I'm so glad, and I feel blessed that we can talk about doubt, struggle, feeling like a misfit on this program.
3: Me too.
1: I mean, honestly, it's a Christian talk show that you think you can't express doubt and struggle. That's real. We got to sort of live up here rather than, this is where a lot of us struggle. Like, I'm just glad we get to do that. Yes. And I want to thank our partners for supporting this ministry to allow us to do this kind of thing.
2: This is unique too, like what you both do. What you do is so refreshing. Because the culture is so desperate for this. Who else is talking about hope like that? Like what we were just talking about, this, we're people who struggle. Anybody who's listening is like, that's me too. And yet God is good. In this culture, to have some sort of a peace, a non-anxious reminder, it's not frenetic, it's not banging against the wall somehow or making you mad, actually just telling you again what the big picture is. This is worth keeping. I'm very glad that you shape it this way, both of you, and that we've got this thing going. So whoever's listening, if you are supporting this, I personally thank you for being part of it.
1: Yeah, we thank you, Brent, for driving up here.
3: Yeah.
1: I literally could say, any week you want to come, you just come. I don't care if you riddle book or not. We are going to talk with you about things. And I will say this. This is why we get to do what we do, because people like you say, I'm in. And sometimes that's emotional. Sometimes that's not emotional at all. It's just the right thing to do because I believe in it and I'm going to write a check or make a donation digitally and change the world and change a legacy.
2: I'm glad you said that about the emotion thing, because I have found, and I know this is generally true from what I've read, a lot of times we do wait for like that emotional moment, then I'll give, then I'll be generous. But don't do that. Just do it.
1: Yeah.
2: What's weird is your emotions will follow your actions.
1: Like marriage.
2: Yes, right.
1: Yeah.
2: So it's the same thing with generosity. Like instead of waiting for this lightning strike, just do it because it's the right thing. And then watch your heart follow that. You can actually train your heart. So maybe it's a priority for you. I want people to know about hope. So instead of waiting for that emotion, like, no, I believe in this. This is what people need to hear. I need to hear it. Then maybe just act on that and then see if your heart didn't just follow along.
3: This is Family Life Today. You've been listening to Brent Hansen, who we love. I know that you probably love him, too.
1: And this book, man, it is so practical. It's called Blessed Are the Misfits. Great news for believers who are introverts, spiritual strugglers, or just feel like they're missing something.
3: What a great title. 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
1: 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Thank you for the Guy Talk panel and Bill Arnold. I've learned so much. And if you've listened to Guy Talk, they answer the questions you give them. Which is what Elizabeth is looking at. She says, I thank you for talking about topics I don't often hear about elsewhere that are so relevant to my life. The encouragement and the solid teaching are a lifeline to me. 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
6: This is Hope with God. I'm Andrew Palau. In the Bible, Deborah was a powerful woman appointed by God. She was appointed to be a leader and a judge over Israel. She faced dangerous enemies and uncertain times, yet she stood strong. Why? Because she trusted God. Through her courage, her voice, through her obedience, God brought hope and victory to his people. God often calls ordinary people to do extraordinary things. Your voice, your life, it matters. And the same God who gave Deborah courage wants to meet with you today and give you courage. He wants to walk with you through it all and guide your life and show you that he does care. Do you want to get to know him and discover his plans for your life? You can begin this way. Say, God, I want to know you. Reveal yourself to me. 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Amen. Always remember, there is hope with God.
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1: Have you ever had a clear opportunity to talk about Jesus, but got too nervous or scared in the moment to follow through? Well, let me tell you, we've all been there. I certainly have. Well, stay with me as we learn some easy steps to boldly talk about Jesus to others, even those who totally disagree with where you're coming from.
0: 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Today we're hearing from guest teacher Aaron Pierce, who leads a mission called Steiger International, spending his life building bridges with people who've never set foot in a church. Today he reveals what it actually looks like to introduce someone to the person of Jesus. Aaron reminds us that the moment we commit to sharing his story, we should expect a little resistance, and that resistance can actually be a sign we're doing something worthwhile. Well, now here's Aaron Pierce with today's message titled, Connecting Their Story to the Gospel.
2: Last session, we talked about how to bridge the gap from friendship to the gospel by having spiritual conversations. And this session, we're going to be talking about how do we introduce Jesus and the message of the cross to non-religious people and then start a discipleship relationship. The first point in all of this is that we need to remember that our only hope for this world is Jesus and the message of the cross. Like, there are no other answers to the pain and suffering and brokenness of this world than Jesus and the message of the cross. We always need to remember that, because while our goal is to connect with people relationally and build authentic relationships, and while our goal is to challenge the assumptions that stand in the way of the message of the cross, ultimately the goal is that we introduce them to Jesus and the message of the cross, because that is the only hope for this world. That is ultimately what people need to hear. Now, here's the thing. When you commit to making your life about the message of the cross, you better expect some spiritual opposition, because there is nothing that the enemy hates more than when we begin to commit our lives to communicating the message of the cross. There is nothing the enemy hates more. And so as you commit to this, and as you begin to take steps in this direction, you better expect all sorts of lies from the enemy. There's going to be lies like, who do you think you are? You're a fraud. You're a hypocrite. You're not adequate. They're not going to listen to you. Why even bother? All these lies that begin to flood your brain that make you go, you know what? Maybe I shouldn't do this. You know, or the distractions of this world will begin to glimmer a little brighter. And you're like, I guess I want to watch that Netflix show instead of developing a relationship with someone who will I don't particularly, you know, agree with on a lot of topics, right? And so you got to recognize that the enemy is going to do everything in his power to try to stop you from communicating the message of the cross. So the first thing is recognizing that is going to be the case. And then the key, you know, when it comes to spiritual opposition, we stand on the truth, right? Jesus modeled this in the desert. He stood on the word of God and he confronted lies with biblical truth. Right? So we need to know the biblical truth. We need to stand on the truth. And then we also need to make sure we're not doing this alone, right? I said this before, but this is not just an individual sport. This is a team sport. And so we want to commit to do this with others that are going to hold our arms up in the battle. And so I'm doing this with a community of people together. And then the last thing is just to not give up and to persevere. So much of success in ministry is just not giving up, showing up, persevering, and not giving up. And so again, as we commit, as we recognize, as we remember that the only hope for this world is Jesus and the message of the cross, we should expect spiritual opposition. And frankly, that is a sign that you're probably doing something that matters. Like, if you have no spiritual opposition, you should question what you're doing. And this is what's going to happen when it's about communicating the message of the cross, which is more than just meeting physical needs. It's more than just, you know, being a friend to someone. It's actually introducing them to the answer for the sin problem that they have. And so that's the key thing to remember. Now, the context here is that God has opened our eyes to the problem. We're aware of the fact that we are in a post-Christian context, right? He's opened our eyes, and we have rearranged our lives to develop friendships with secular people, with people that wouldn't walk into a church, and we have begun to engage in good spiritual conversations. You've done all of this good work. Now you got to jump off the cliff. And now how do we do it? So the first principle: rely on the Holy Spirit, not scripts or tracts. It's better to rely on the Holy Spirit to guide you in a natural conversation than using a script or tract. Part of that is cultural. We live in a time when we are very skeptical of what people are trying to sell us. And so the script vibe just feels that way. It also feels far less natural relationally, because it's more about me getting my script out than it is about me just having a conversation with you about something that matters to me. It's about being led by the Spirit and doing this. But as I engage in this conversation and he's discerning and leading me, I might go a path that I didn't anticipate going on. But if I have a formula and a script I follow, then there's no deviating from that. So it's a different mentality. And so that's why we need to wait for the right opportunity, be listening and responding to the promptings of the Holy Spirit. So that's the first key principle. The second that relates to this is that people need to experience the power and presence of God. You know, especially in a post-Christian culture where people think they know who Jesus is, or they have some idea of what the gospel message is about, but it's become white noise to them at best. You know, it's become something that triggers a sense of hostility at worst. You know, the gospel is not just about a transfer of information. It's about a supernatural revelation of God. That when I communicate the gospel message, that people sense God revealing himself through those words, that there is a power and an authority and a sense of presence of God that goes beyond the intellectual arguments that I've had or the misconceptions about who I am. Because in the end, we're not just trying to transfer information, right? We're trying to introduce them to the real living God. And so that's why we need to rely on that and recognize that we need to ask the Holy Spirit for boldness and courage. One of the signs that you're filled with Spirit is that you are bold and courageous. You look at that through the book of Acts. That was a key sign that the Spirit was moving and that there is authority and power in my words. I've experienced this in multitudes of ways in which there are times when I communicate and my words fall flat. And then at other times when I communicate the same words, but God's presence, his authority is on those words and it resonates, it connects. And that's because we need the Holy Spirit to be moving. So we need to be praying. None of this can be done in the natural, right? Throughout all this training, we're talking about none of this can be done in the natural. And so we need to be praying for the Holy Spirit to give us boldness and courage. And when you're filled with the Spirit, there's a conviction, an assurance that gives you the boldness to speak. And then we need to have that authority and power that our words carry weight beyond the words themselves. Those are the things we need to be praying for. And then the big idea here is that we're introducing people to the person of Jesus. The concept is that it's not about defending a philosophy or a concept or a set of intellectual beliefs. We're actually introducing people to the person of Jesus. And sometimes as followers of Jesus, we need to remind ourselves of that. And so it kind of gives you the freedom when you're engaging a secular person that your goal is not to worry about their behavior, not to worry about, you know, the lifestyle that they live or the political view that they may or may not have. Your job is to introduce them to the person of Jesus. And then when they meet Jesus, all that stuff begins to take shape. So who is Jesus? As you're having these conversations now, what do they think? Who is it accurate? And often what we need to do is we need to begin to reframe Jesus in people's minds. Christianity has become synonymous with the political party, right? For valid or invalid reasons. In some circles, Christianity has unfairly been associated with racism and misogyny and bigotry and the tool of the rich and the elitist. Like, this is a view that some people have. Many also point to like the horrible things that were done in the name of Christianity throughout history. And they say that, you know, that's proof that it's a destructive, negative thing. You know, as we're confronted by these misconceptions and these misrepresentations of Jesus, we have to patiently reframe him so that all that baggage, we talked about this in the last session, all that religious baggage that they bring to the table gets removed. And because the reality is that Jesus does not fit into the stereotype that so many people have of him. In fact, the Jesus that they reject, I reject also, because it's not the real Jesus. Jesus in his time was radical. He subverted the cultural and political norms of his day. He was homeless, worked with a group of uneducated working class folks, spent time with the diseased and the undesirables, defied racial and gender boundaries, healed the sick, fed the hungry. This is Jesus. And this is not the picture that many people have of Jesus. It was the religious people of his day that hated him, the people with power.
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2: And while it's true, and we should acknowledge openly that horrible things have been done in the name of Jesus, they are not an accurate reflection of who Jesus is and what his teaching is, right? And so we can challenge that. In fact, over the last two millennia, true Christianity has been a catalyst for incredible gospel-fueled revolutionary change. I mean, unbelievable things. Christianity, a group of powerless people, upended the Roman Empire and the sexual ethic of the Roman Empire, which was crazy. And they completely upended that. It was Christians that introduced orphanages and hospitals and universities and fueled the abolitionist movements. Christianity has done so much to transform the culture and the framework in which we view the world today. If you really want to go deeper into that, I really recommend a book called Dominion by Tom Holland. He's a British author, but it's a brilliant and long, but really good book called Dominion. And he's not actually a Christian, but he talks about how incredibly influential Christianity has been in shaping the worldview of the West and everything that I basically described. So I'd really encourage you to read that book just as it relates to this idea of reframing Jesus, reframing the impact of who Jesus is. And so one of the ways, as you're challenging and reframing Jesus, one of the ways that you can do this is invite people to do a Bible study with you. What you find is a lot of people have heard about Jesus and heard about the Bible, but very few people have actually read it and studied it. And so a really cool way, as you've developed the friendship, you've had the spiritual conversations, you're introducing Jesus to say, why don't you find out for yourself? Right? And then just pick a book of one of the Gospels and begin to read it together. And you're reading it in the same way that we talked about how to do the spiritual conversations, not as a, I'm here to teach you. No, just open it up, read it, talk about it, and create that environment where it's okay to ask questions, to doubt, maybe they'll say something offensive, and that's okay. But what's amazing is when you begin to expose people firsthand to who Jesus is in the Word, it completely reframes him in a way that they had never understood before. And so that is a really awesome way that you can take a next step with someone. So next thing after introducing the person of Jesus is we need to recognize no cross, no power. The message of the cross, the death and resurrection of Jesus, what he did on the cross for us is where the power of God lies. You know, but the tension is that the message of the cross is both foolishness and the power of God. Now, 1 Corinthians 1:18 says, for the message of the cross is foolishness to those who are perishing, but to us who are being saved, it is the power of God. And I think what's really good about that tension, is it forces us to depend on the power of the Holy Spirit, right? Because in my natural words, the cross is foolish, but with God's power, with his authority, it carries his power, right? So I can't communicate the message of the cross just with brilliant intellect. I need God's power. And so it reminds us of that, and it forces us to depend on the power of the Spirit. And it reminds us that it's not about our wisdom or eloquence, right? In 1 Corinthians 2:4, my message and my preaching were not with wise and persuasive words, but with a demonstration of the Spirit's power. And I think that that's what we need today in our culture more than ever. If we omit the message of the cross, we omit the power of God. Now, in all of this, we're depending on the Holy Spirit. We're communicating the message, but that doesn't mean we don't want to do it in a contextual way, in a way that connects. How do I communicate Jesus and the message of the cross that will connect with people I'm talking to? goes back to understanding what are the false assumptions that they have about it. How do I challenge those? How do I remove those things so that they can really see who Jesus is? And the thing about contextualization is it's not about popularity or compromise. It's not about being loved. It's about clarity. Right? When I communicate in a relevant way, in a contextual way, then I'm understood. And as we know from reading the Bible, reading the book of Acts, that doesn't mean you're going to be loved. I mean, Paul experienced riots. Jesus was crucified. You know, the message is not always going to be loved, but it's going to be understood. And that's what we want, because there's nothing worse than communicating, but no one's reacting because they don't even get it. Like, what's the use in that? And so that's why we want to contextualize the gospel, and we want to avoid using Christian language that is weird and foreign and strange to a secular culture, because Jesus used words and imagery that was very relevant to his time. When he spoke of, you know, fishing and, you know, sheep and things of that nature, it was because that was the context and the people he was talking to. But if I go to Minneapolis and I talk about Jesus being the good shepherd, people might conceptually kind of understand, but there's not a lot of sheep running around in Minneapolis, right? It's not a powerful imagery that connects to their context. Political activism of our day is actually a powerful language you can draw on. Using your life for something that matters, for sacrificing my needs for the sake of others. Often we're using good biblical language that isn't connecting at the heart. And so we're not applying the principle that Jesus was showing us when he used that kind of language. One key principle about this that can get a little challenging for us as we think about being, you know, faithful to the Bible is that we want to use the Bible as an argumentative authority. And frankly, a lot of our gospel scripts are based on scripture that we share as if that is going to say, okay, because the Bible says it, therefore, right? And we kind of have that kind of language. And the reality is we have to understand that for a lot of secular people, the Bible is not an authority. Many of them question it. They question, you know, how it came to be and also what it says. That doesn't mean the Bible isn't true, and it is, and we'll talk about that. But I can't assume that when I use scripture, somehow that's an argumentative proof. It's not. And so part of that is we need to understand how culture sees the Bible. So take a look at these guys.
3: So when they say the word Bible, what does it mean to you? What comes to your mind?
4: I don't know. It's something that I feel like gets talked about a lot and people reference it a lot without reading it.
5: When I think of Bible, I think there's a lot of things that are really outdated now in the Bible. So I think I tend to have more of a negative view that way just because of the way they like talk about slavery or like gays or women in the Bible. Like, I think a lot of it's pretty outdated and doesn't really apply now, but...
6: So I'm not Christian, so I come from a different place anyway, but like... It's an interesting work of fiction that sort of, like, it has moral messages and, like, it teaches stuff, like, how you should live your life. But that's all it is. It's just, like, so it's a moral base that you could build your life around. And for some people, that's good. But, like, it's not something to be taken literally, right?
2: Stop there. Good communication is about knowing people's assumptions. And so if I'm talking to someone that takes the Bible seriously, then I can use it as an authority. But if I'm talking to someone who doesn't, I can't. And so here's the challenge or the principle, the way to go after it, is that we can leverage the truth of the Bible that is experientially verifiable, right? So we can even say, hey, the Bible says this, but we can connect that to something that they experientially feel to be true. And so often that means using scripture in a different way. So I'm going to show you a video. This is another one of our Is There More Spiritual Conversations videos in which we basically begin to draw on scripture, but not doing it in an authoritative way, but in an experientially verifiable way. So take a look to give you the example I'm talking about.
7: It seems like the most self-destructive, suicidal people in our culture are celebrities.
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9: The death of Robin Williams.
7: For all the stuff we chase, the things we consume, does anyone actually get to the point where they finally have enough? It seems cruel to have a hunger this world cannot satisfy, but maybe this is trying to tell us something. Thousands of years ago, there was a king named Solomon. He was the richest, most powerful person in the world. No one's life compared with his. And yet when it was all said and done, he said this, "I have seen all things that are done under the sun. All of them are meaningless, chasing after the wind." Maybe that's our problem. We are stuck looking under the sun. Could it be that we aren't finding satisfaction in this world because we were made for more? Our science teachers tell us that we are the result of the Big Bang and evolution. We live in a purely material world, and all of us one day will be gone. But what if that's not true? Consider whether God made you and I, and everything around us, and that our deepest desires are satisfied only by knowing Him. Now, I can't tell you what to believe, but from what I've seen, until we look beyond the sun, we are left with what's under it. And like Solomon, sooner or later we'll realize that no matter what we get, it will never be enough.
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10: Thanks, Dave. Hey, great series, Aaron. This has been, so fun for me to have you share with the Living on the Edge audience. But as we wrap up today's program, I want you to take a minute and I want you to unpack an idea that you talked about. You said this, no cross, no power. Would you take just a minute and explain what is this power you're talking about and why is that so important?
2: Yeah, thanks, Chip. This concept of a no cross, no power is so important because we need to understand that communicating Jesus and the cross, communicating the gospel is not simply a transfer of information. It's a supernatural revelation of God. Paul said in 1 Corinthians 2:1 through 5 that he preached Christ and him crucified so that people would not be convinced by human wisdom, but by God's power. And that's what people need today. That's what this younger generation needs today. They need to experience the power and presence of God. And the power of God is in the message of the cross. Now, there's a tension, right? Because scripture says that the message of the cross is both foolishness and the power of God. And I think this is really important because it forces us to depend on the power of the Holy Spirit, that we can't make the gospel cool enough. We need God's power. We can't rely on our wisdom and eloquence, right? 1 Corinthians 2:4 says that my message and my preaching were not with wise and persuasive words, but with the demonstration of the Spirit's power. But if we omit the cross, if we try to water it down or make it more palatable or just kind of an easy God loves you kind of message, the fact that we are sinners that require Jesus to die on the cross to pay the punishment for our sins, but that he rose again, if we take that message out, we take out the power that has the ability to transform lives. And so we need to courageously jump off the cliff and share the cross because there's power in the message of the cross.
0: I'm Dave Drewy, inviting you back for part two of this message, where Aaron will unpack how the Apostle Paul reached a room full of skeptics without ever opening a Bible. That's next time on Living on the Edge. 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
11: For God so loved. I'm Angela. 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That's the beginning of one of the most well-known verses in the Bible, John 3:16. For God so loved the world that he gave his only son, that whoever believes in him shall not die, but have eternal life. And that's our focus for this whole month. So loved. 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And next week is our spring fundraiser, and we are going to be celebrating the way that God has loved through the ministry of Faith Radio. 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
14: Ephesians chapter 6 and verse 12 reads, "We do not wrestle against flesh and blood, but against principalities, against powers, against the rulers of the darkness of this age, against the spiritual hosts of wickedness in the heavenly places." 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Our enemy is the devil. At the end of this age, his time will end. Until then, expect our Father to show up. He will not sit still while Satan harms his creation. Our days are as dark as were the days of Elijah. Our God is as alive as he was in the days of Elijah. Dare we dream of a renewal that silences the stewards of Satan and reveals them for the frauds they are? 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God was his only option. 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

0: How can we be certain that the Gospels of Matthew, Mark, Luke, and John are historical fact, not simply fabricated stories like we find in Greek mythology? Today on Truth for Life, Alistair Begg points us to evidence that supports the reliability of the Gospels.
1: Mark chapter 1, verse 1. The beginning of the gospel about Jesus Christ, the Son of God. It's written in Isaiah the prophet, I will send my messenger ahead of you who will prepare your way, a voice of one calling in the desert. Prepare the way for the Lord, make straight paths for him. And so John came, baptizing in the desert region and preaching a baptism of repentance for the forgiveness of sins. The whole Judean countryside and all the people of Jerusalem went out to him. Confessing their sins, they were baptized by him in the Jordan River. John wore clothing made of camel's hair with a leather belt round his waist, and he ate locusts and wild honey. And this was his message. After me will come one more powerful than I, the thongs of whose sandals I am not worthy to stoop down and untie. I baptize you with water, but he will baptize you with the Holy Spirit. Amen. Father, help us now as we turn to the Bible, that you will be our teacher, that the Holy Spirit will enable us to think properly, to respond humbly, and that we might find that, as it were, Christ stands in the midst of us, not only as the one who orchestrates our praise, but also as the one who preaches the word home to our hearts. Only you, O God, can accomplish this, and it is to you we look, in Jesus' name. Amen. In 1975, in a book that John Stott had penned in conjunction with a missionary conference, he wrote as follows: "Nothing hinders evangelism more than the widespread loss of confidence in the truth, relevance, and power of the gospel." Let me give that to you again. Nothing, he wrote, hinders evangelism more than the widespread loss of confidence in the truth, relevance, and power of the gospel. If the polls that came out around the holiday period are to be believed, then we are confronting a situation in contemporary America that is unlike much that has gone before. It has been understandable that those who have rejected the New Testament, who have turned their back on the Bible, have very little to say to their friends and neighbors about who Jesus is and what he's done. And such a loss of confidence in the gospel in that arena is no surprise. But if the polls are accurate, then they are suggesting to us that within the present framework of contemporary Christianity, there has been and continues to be an erosion of conviction on the parts of those professing faith as it relates to the exclusive claims of Jesus and as it relates in essence to the truth and the relevance and the power of the gospel. Now, this should be a matter of concern for us, that we would examine our own hearts, that we would consider ourselves, that we would think, first of all, about where we stand in relationship to these things. Particularly if we have committed ourselves to this particular church, if we have identified fully with our stated purpose, that we were hoping under God to see unbelieving people becoming the committed followers of the Lord Jesus Christ. If we are committed to that, it is clearly of the utmost importance that we both know the good news, that we know the gospel, and that we stand able and prepared to share it with others. And of course, one of the best ways to do that is to walk in the footsteps of Christ himself, is to turn to the gospel records as they've been given to us, and to make sure that immersing ourselves in all that we're given concerning the life and the death and the resurrection and the ascension and the return of Jesus becomes part and parcel of our thinking, so we will then be enabled to tell others this wonderful good news. To help us to that end, we're beginning this morning a series of studies in the Gospel of Mark. Mark's gospel is the shortest, it's the first, and arguably, it is, if you like, the most missionary-oriented of the gospel.

and for those of us who profess faith in Christ to become increasingly aware of it and to be able to identify with the evangelist's purpose. Now, you should also know that Mark is breaking new ground when he writes his gospel. Before Mark, there was no such thing as a gospel. People would have said to him, "And what is this thing that you've written for us?" Oh, he said, "It is the gospel. It's the good news. It's the euangelion in Greek, which gives us our word evangelical. It is a gospel," he said. "I've written down all of the amazing things concerning Jesus, his life, and his ministry." And he is doing so not in an endeavor to provide a biography. Indeed, none of the gospel writers are writing biographies. But in order to be persuasive, so that those who read the record he provides may come to believe in Jesus. And it is for that reason that, along with the other gospel writers, he gives a disproportionate amount of time and space to the events that relate to the passion and the resurrection of Jesus. In Mark's gospel, virtually a third of his gospel is given to the closing weeks of the life of Christ. What I want to do is to start, if you like, out on the circumference of this issue and then move into the center. First of all, by giving consideration to the nature of the Gospels themselves, some general comments regarding the Gospels. Then to look specifically at the author of this Gospel and his purpose. And then we will find ourselves at the core of things and able to begin to give consideration to these opening verses. Some of this will be material that is familiar, and therefore we will be thankful for the reminder. For others of us, this will be completely new material, and therefore we might be glad of the discovery. Let me give to you a quote under general comments on the Gospels, a quote from the person who taught me New Testament theology, who is now in heaven, Donald Guthrie. And this is what he wrote. "The Gospel writers were not literary men and were not setting out to be. They themselves had experienced a remarkable transformation as a result of the stupendous events they related." Now, that is a very important point to notice. Now, we do not have in Matthew and Mark and Luke and John a group of potential literary experts. They like to sit around and discuss and write books and pamphlets and contribute to theological journals, to put it in contemporary terms. No, they weren't like that at all. These were ordinary men who had encountered the extraordinary power of Jesus and who determined, under the direction of God's Holy Spirit, to write down the events as they had experienced them or as they had had them recounted to them, so that others might in turn come to believe in Jesus. Each of the Gospels is based on eyewitness accounts. Each of the Gospels is based on eyewitness accounts. And these eyewitness accounts are confirmed by contemporary historians of both Roman and Jewish origin. In other words, people who were not Christians, people who had no design to advance the claims of Jesus, when they write in the historical period that is alongside these gospel records, they affirm certain things. For example, if you read them, you will discover that they affirm the fact that Jesus' followers worshipped him as God, called him Messiah, and that this Jesus of Nazareth was executed in Judea when Pontius Pilate was the governor. Now you say, is that important? Well, actually, it is important, especially when you find yourself on the receiving end of questions and criticisms by friends who believe that when we affirm the truth of the Bible, we are just advancing a cause that has no substantiation at all. So the gospel eyewitness records are confirmed by Roman and Jewish historians. Also, these gospel records appear within about 30 years after the death of Jesus of Nazareth. So in other words, they appear in the lifetime of people who saw and heard Jesus.

0: Therefore, they appear within a time frame that would allow people to say, that never happened, or I was there and it is not as you have reported. The people were alive either to affirm the accuracy of these gospel records or to deny them if they found there were falsehoods. Cranfield says, the survival of such folks, that is, people who are the contemporaries of the gospel writers, the survival of such folks must have set limits to the community's freedom to invent and embellish. Because people could easily have said, you know, hey, we knew Levi. You've written in here that Levi was a tax collector and he met Jesus and there was a big party at his house and he was a transformed man. We knew Levi. He was as bad a rascal on the day he died as the day he was doing the tax collecting. He was a fiddler to the end. Or who put that stuff in your gospel about Zacchaeus, that little man? We knew Zacchaeus. There's no change in Zacchaeus. Nobody came forward to say that. No one came forward to say happened in a kind of transformative way in the town of Sychar in Samaria did not happen, that there was a lady who had met Jesus at the well, and as a result of her testimony and her changed life, many in that community actually became the followers of Jesus. Nobody steps forward to say, no, it didn't happen. And the absence of that is significant. Now your friends will say to you, doesn't the fact that the writers, Mark in this case, doesn't the fact that Mark had a vested interest, if you like, in presenting Christ, cause him inevitably to fabricate the evidence? That's what is often leveled, isn't it? People say, well, you know, he wanted to do this, and therefore it was in his best interest in order to do these things. But you don't find that's the case. In fact, what you discover is that, and let's just use Luke as an illustration, since we can do this helpfully. Turn to Luke chapter 3 just for a moment. Luke chapter 3 and the opening verses. What I want you to notice here is that the gospel writers, far from fabricating, were at pains to tie the details of, if you like, the gospel drama into the historical and geographical framework of their time. Now, you remember from our study in Luke that Luke tells us at the very beginning that he had done a very careful investigation of all these things, and he had written them down in an orderly account so that people might know the certainty of the things they've come to believe. There's no sense of invention in that. There's no sense of embellishment in that. There's no notion of somebody sitting around on a rock and dreaming up amazing things and then just writing them down. And true to his case, this is how he sets the framework for the appearance of John the Baptist on the stage of human history. Luke chapter 3, verse 1. In the 15th year of the reign of Tiberius Caesar, when Pontius Pilate was governor of Judea, Herod, tetrarch of Galilee, his brother Philip, the tetrarch of Iturea and Trachonitis, and Lysanias, the tetrarch of Abilene, during the high priest of Annas and Caiaphas, the word of God came to John, the son of Zechariah, in the desert, and he went into all the country preaching the good news. It's quite striking, isn't it? Now, people say, well, you know, what you have in the New Testament Gospels is legend. I've read legend. You've read legend as well. This doesn't read like legend. This is not legend. He's writing down here historical data, verifiable data, challengeable data. And the historical, geographical, political context in which the Gospels are written is provided for us in part so as to take away the leg of that stool in argument. And furthermore, if the gospel writers had been determined to embellish or transform things, don't you think they would have changed the way they come across? What interest do they have in describing themselves as a bunch of cowards that ran away when Jesus was arrested? Don't you think they would have said, and we went away and we had a retreat and we planned what was going to happen after Jesus was raised from the dead? And after a couple of days when he was raised, as we fully anticipated, we all went out and had an amazing preaching series in the streets of Jerusalem. No, they said, we all buzzed off and we locked the doors because we were frightened that somebody was going to come and get us too. If you're writing something that is a fabrication, it's surprising to put that in such a fashion. And I'll say this as the last thing. The manuscripts that we have, and there are numerous manuscripts, not just hundreds, but thousands of bits and pieces of manuscripts. The manuscripts that we have date closer to the events of the life of Jesus than anything else that is in existence in secular history. For example, if you've done history at college, I will be surprised if you have ever been on the receiving end of somebody suggesting to you that we have every reason in the world to doubt the existence of Julius Caesar. It hasn't happened. In fact, they will have affirmed the writings of Julius Caesar, without question. They will affirm the writings of Tacitus, of that most difficult name to pronounce, Thucydides. Taken for granted that all that is said about these individuals and written of these individuals is absolutely verifiable data, is material, if you like, fixed points material from which we can build a construction of social history. Well, interestingly, the closest manuscript that you can get to Tacitus is 800 AD. To Caesar, 850 AD, and Thucydides, 1300 AD. Well, what do we have in relationship to Jesus? Well, we have in Manchester University the John Ryland's papyrus, as it's known, because of the archaeological discovery. And that is a fragment of the Gospel of John dated AD 130. So that within a relatively few decades of the passing of Jesus, we have materials that confirm the writings of these Gospels. But, says somebody, if that is the case, why is it that the New Testament documents are constantly called into question? Why is it that you don't turn over Newsweek and find a huge front page edition of Newsweek or Time magazine questioning the existence and the validity and the accuracy of the writings of Julius Caesar? Well, one, because nobody really cares. And two, because it wouldn't sell. And three, because frankly, it's irrelevant to somebody living in the 21st century. But the Bible outsells every book in the world and continues to do so. The rise of the gospel in South America and in the Southern Hemisphere in general is significant and compelling. Men and women continue to give their lives because they are unprepared to deny the claims of Jesus of Nazareth. And men and women recognizing this peculiar authority which attaches to this book resist it like the plague. And behind that is the activity of the evil one who in Genesis 3 came as the serpent to Eve. And what was his question to her? Did God really say? Are you going to base your response, he says to Eve, on a word from God? Did God say this? And the evil one from then until now is behind every attempt to undermine, to countermand, to diminish confidence in the verifiability, the accuracy, and the compelling impact of the truth of God's Word. And the reason that people do not want to turn to the Bible is because they are unbelievers, and unbelief is sin. And it is sin which clouds our vision and prevents us from believing the gospel. Now, I take time on that because I think it is absolutely fundamentally important. Because in the thoroughfare of life, in everyday interchange, if you tell somebody, for example, tomorrow, that you went to church and they said, and what were you studying? You say, well, we started to study the Gospel of Mark. And they say, well, why would you even waste your time on that? They say, well, it makes me, what did you say? It makes me feel good? Or I feel so much better when I do? That's not going to cut any ice at all. person said, well, funnily enough, I'll tell you what makes me feel good, reading The Plain Dealer and drinking three big cups of coffee. I don't have to go somewhere with Mark's gospel to feel good. I've got a ton of ways of feeling good. So that's not going to go. What are you going to tell them? I'm going to tell them, in the gospel, I discover that Jesus loves me. In fact, Jesus loves me, this I know, for the Bible tells me so. They said, well, isn't that a children's song? Yes, it is a children's song. But the reason I know is because the Bible tells me so. So this Bible better be a trustworthy, reliable document. Because if I am basing my life, my destiny, on who Jesus is and what he's done, and this is where I discover that, this is of fundamental importance.
1: 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If you can relate to that, and who can't, you will appreciate Alistair's brand new book, We Will Be Changed, 9 Inner Glories the Spirit is Cultivating in You. 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And he encourages us to reflect on the many ways we can see God at work. So ask for your copy today. Again, the link is truthforlife.org/donate. Thanks for listening today. Did you know that Mark actually never identifies himself in the gospel? So how do we know that he is actually the author? 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The Bible teaching of Alistair Begg is furnished by Truth for Life, where the learning is for living.
2: 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I'm Angela. 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My husband and I are in a small group, and we've been going through John Mark Comer's Practicing the Way. 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And we just finished our deep dive on prayer. And it has been, transformative doesn't seem to go far enough. It's just been so good to look at prayer as what I think God intended it to be, an invitation to spend time with Him. Coming up on Summit Life with Pastor J.D. Greer, he is continuing a study called Start. And today he's going to look at the question of what is prayer?
3: 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That kind of love, is unmatched. And you can receive that love for yourself today. 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
9: We all have gifts that can bless others. Hi, I'm Chuck Bentley with my Money Life from Crown. A widow with no children was struggling to make ends meet and to be generous with others. Now listen to her own words about how a Crown budget coach helped her. I relied on others to help care for my well-being, including bill paying, even when the circumstances were not God-honoring. 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The biggest change for me, aside from recording the money I spend each day, is focusing on helping others in ways that don't involve financial provision. My coach uncovered the fact that doing art and giving the gift of time to others may be a way to manage one of my resources. I just need to trust that God will help me go forward with my creative endeavors. 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We use our talents to bless others. 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You're granting financial freedom for so many. 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
15: 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I'm your host, Molly Vidovich. I think we all know we're supposed to pray, but what exactly is prayer at its most basic level? Is it a wish list that we send up to the genie in the sky? A way to unleash the power of positive thinking? Or is it just a waste of time, telling God things he already knows and asking for stuff that's already been decided? Well, fortunately, prayer isn't any of those things. It's so much more. 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
16: Here's Bad Cop Pastor. For most of you, your prayer lives are pathetic. You're the bad cop, Pastor. I shared with you earlier this year that D.A. Carson says, if you really want to embarrass the average Christian, just ask him or her to tell you about his private time with God yesterday. We feel good about a lot of questions we're asked, like, oh, you know, tell me about your generosity. Tell me about how you serve God. How many Bible verses you know. You feel good about that. But if you want to embarrass the average Christian, just ask them to describe their time in prayer with God yesterday. And that is a real burden to me, Summit Church, because as I'm going to show you today, according to Jesus, you can measure a person's relationship to God by how much they love to pray. By the way, not even how much they actually do pray, because I'm going to show you there's a lot of wrong reasons people can have for praying, but how much you love to pray and how much you do it when nobody else is around. That is the burden, right? That's bad cop. Good cop. Good cop. Many of you struggle to pray because you just don't know how to make your prayer times meaningful, despite your best intentions. You know, you have this idea that prayer is supposed to be some sweet, mystical communion where you get swept up in the arms of Jesus and visions of rapture now burst on your sight. But that's just not how it is for you. You close your eyes and you go into like a time warp. And 20 minutes later, you come to. And for the last several minutes, you've been thinking about the Blacklist episode you watched on TV last night. And you don't even know the stream of consciousness that got you there. Right. You were praying for your kids and that reminded you that you got to arrange a ride home from soccer practice for one of your kids, which reminded you that you don't think your son is being honest with you about how he's not doing well in school, which reminds you of what a good detective you would have been, which reminded you of the Blacklist episode you watched last night. But the point is, you just don't feel like it's that significant. It's not the sweet hour of prayer that you always thought. Others of you, if you were honest, and you are not, bad cop slipped in there again for a minute. But if you were honest, you would admit that you're just not totally sure whether prayer actually works. You never say that in church, but you're just not really sure because sometimes you pray and things happen, but sometimes you pray and they don't. And sometimes you forget to pray and the thing that you should have prayed for ends up happening anyway. And so you're like, I'm just not sure that this actually makes a difference. It just doesn't seem like it's that effective. And I know that you sit there with that pious, innocent look on your face, but I know inside you're going, oh, it's totally me. I have a burden for this, like I've told you, for two reasons. One, according to Jesus, as I said, how much you love to pray is an indication of how much you actually know God. Number two, all the blessings, according to the Bible, all the blessings that God wants to bestow on your life, he does so through prayer. Prayer is the conduit, not a conduit, but the conduit by which we lay hold of the blessing and the power of God. And so when you sever your relationship with prayer, it's like cutting the wire that connects you to electricity. You are cutting yourself off from the means by which God puts his power into your family. There are 667 recorded prayers in the Bible. There are 454 recorded answers to those prayers. Prayer is the conduit by which all these things come into your life. And if you cut yourself off, you're cutting yourself off from the power of God. That's why I've loved this quote. I've shared it with you before. The one concern of the devil is to keep the saints from prayer. Our enemy fears nothing from prayerless studies, prayerless work, prayerless religion. I might even add prayerless parenting. He laughs at our toil. He mocks at our wisdom, but he trembles when we pray. Prayer turns ordinary mortals into men of power. Prayer brings fire. It brings rain. It brings life. It brings God. There is no power like that of prevailing prayer. We're going to look at the model prayer that Jesus gave. It's in Matthew 6. If you have a Bible, I would invite you to open there. Matthew 6. There are so many things in this prayer called the Lord's Prayer that we could focus on. We could preach 100 sermons on it probably. We're only going to look at the first two phrases. Because in the first two phrases, Jesus reveals two attributes or character qualities of God that if you got these qualities, it would transform prayer from being something that you have to do to being something that you get to do. I wouldn't have to stand up here and compel you to pray. There is no force in the world that would be able to keep you from prayer if you understood really these two qualities. These two qualities are pretty unique to the Christian religion. And they're in the first phrases of Matthew 6, but But before we get to that, Jesus sets all this up by explaining to you the wrong way to pray, which is how most people who do pray, pray. All right, so this is bad cop Jesus, chapter 6, verse 5. When you pray, you must not be like the hypocrites. You see, they love to stand and pray in the synagogues and at the street corners, that they may be seen by others. Truly, I say to you, they have already received their reward. Jesus is here describing a person who loves to pray a lot because he or she has figured out a way, that prayer is a way that they can gain respect from other people. In other words, they're using a relationship with God to gain something that they really want, and that is the admiration and respect of others. But when you pray, Jesus said, you should go into your room and shut the door and pray to your Father who is in secret, and your Father who sees in secret will reward you. Well, what's he going to reward you with? Well, what's there in secret? The Heavenly Father is. The Heavenly Father is the reward. His presence is the primary, ought to be the primary reward of your prayer. The main reward, Jesus says, of true prayer is knowing God. God is his own reward. And the person who understands that does not need to be compelled to pray. They do it because they want to love and know God more and just be in his presence. Now, specifically here, Jesus is talking about people who use God, use prayer as a means of gaining respect. But I think you could expand his reasoning to include anybody who uses God for any other thing that they want from God. For example, there are many people that use God as a means to a good life, a good marriage, finding a husband, a stable career. You use God as a means of avoiding hell. These are all good things. But you don't really love God, and you love those things primarily, and you think of God as the best means to get to those things. Does that make sense? Here's another way of asking the question. Do you find God primarily useful or beautiful? Is God primarily useful or beautiful? Useful means that you know that he's the right way that you can get the family that you want, or you can avoid hell, or whatever it is that you want from God. Useful. Or is God primarily beautiful? Beautiful means that you spend time with him just for the pleasure of knowing him. He is the reward. You understand the difference, right? Say you got a business partner that you don't really like, but you or and him or her make a lot of money together. So when you talk to them, conversations are all business. Right? Because they're useful in getting the, you know, the money that you want. Well, compare that to when you have a lover that you're just infatuated with. You get together with no agenda. You just love being together. I remember dating a girl in high school that, before we went out every time, I would have to come up with a list of things to talk to her about because conversations were so flat and boring. Now, the handwriting was written on the wall for that relationship, right? I compare that to when I met Veronica, you know, who would become my wife. We would get together and talk until 3 a.m. about absolutely nothing. What do you want to talk about? I don't know. What do you want to talk about? You know, just like, I just love to hear the sound of your voice. I love the way your nostrils flare when you laugh. I just, you know, I love being with you. When you love somebody and you find them beautiful, you love being in their presence. Jesus says the way to know how beautiful you find God is by how much you pray in secret. In secret. You see, it's not praying in front of other people, because a lot of people love to pray in front of other people because you just like, I love to use the phrases and I love to, you know, he's like, no, it's how much you pray when it's just you and God. And you don't use him for anything as much as you're just finding him beautiful. It's the joy of being in his presence. Is God useful to you or is he beautiful? I'll tell you where I see this in my own life. Have I ever told you the time that I'm most sensitive to confess my sin and get caught up in my prayer life? There's one time that it happens consistently. Saturday afternoon, 12 o'clock. Why then? And it's not because of college football, because I don't really care about that, right? But why because I'm about to preach. And I really want God's blessing on my sermon, so I get all right with God so that God will bless my sermon. In other words, I find God useful but not beautiful. I get all stressed out. My wife, every week she calls it my PMS stage, pre-message syndrome. Her words, not mine. But she says, she's like, this is not done out of love for God. It's done because you're using God to bless your sermon. What is your prayer life like in secret? Because Jesus said the way you can know how beautiful you find God is whether you love to pray.
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16: Verse 7, when you pray, do not heap up empty phrases as the Gentiles do. Read Gentiles as people who don't know God as Father. I'll get to that in a minute. But when they think that they'll be heard for their many words, do not be like them, for your heavenly Father knows what you have need of before you even ask him. Here he's talking about people who think God's going to hear them because they pray long enough or shout loud enough or because they use some magical phrase that God just really likes to hear that loosens him up. You know, the word that Jesus literally uses there for many words is the word batalageo in Greek, which means babbling. It means when you pray, you're intense, you're sweating and screaming and stomping your feet, and you keep repeating yourself when you think because of that, oh, God hears you. You know, ironically, most religions have some version of this, right? So if you're a Catholic, it's the Hail Marys. If you're Islamic, it's reciting verses from the Quran. You know, in churches like ours, it's if you yell loud enough and say, yes, Lord, yes, Lord, yes, Lord, I believe it, Lord. Then if you say that enough, then God is going to feel kind towards you and give you what you're asking for. When you think about it, it's actually kind of dumb. Of all the things that might win God's approval, just repeating ourselves over and over is what he really wants. I have four kids. Every one of them has gone through this stage where they think the key to getting what they want is just to ask over and over and over and over and over again. The real problem, Jesus says, with this approach is the assumption among the Gentiles or people that don't know God is that God is naturally hostile toward us. And so these techniques in prayer are necessary to make him feel more disposed to us. These are the combination and the lock that unlocks his affection. But Jesus, the gospel that he is preaching, is not that you will finally, if you are good enough, become somebody that God will approve of. The gospel is that Christ gives you his righteousness as a gift, and you're accepted on his behalf, on his merits. You're adopted as a son in him. So that's why Jesus says in verse 8, your Father knows what you need of before you even ask him. So you should pray like this. Start with our Father. He's pointing to the closest possible relationship with God. The word Jesus uses literally means daddy. Daddy, don't think of a big state like our Father. That's how we always say it in church, like our Father. The word he used was daddy. He says, when you pray, you come to him like a daddy. I think about my own kids. They don't have to change my heart toward them. They don't have to repeat phrases. They don't have to earn my affection. They have it. They've already got it. Even when they haven't been perfect and even when they failed. You say, well, what about our sin? What about the places where we haven't lived up to what God wants us to live up to? The gospel is that God has adopted us into his family as sons and daughters on the basis of the finished work of Christ. I have been given in Jesus Christ's status as a son. You talk about acceptance. Every time I come into God, the words that God said to Jesus, this is my beloved son in whom I am well pleased. That's what God says to me. This is my beloved son in whom I'm well pleased, because God made Jesus to be my sin so that in him I would get his righteousness. So I come into the throne room not as somebody who needs approval, but as somebody who shares in the very approval of Christ. The most astounding and unique of all Christian revelations was that God was a father. Our other religions consistently present God as primarily something else. For example, ancient Canaanite religion, like the Babylonian religion, their chief god was the god Marduk. And you see ancient depictions of him, he's the ruler with a bunch of servants. In fact, in their creation account, that god Marduk creates humans because he wants servants and slaves. Aristotle called God the great uncaused cause. He's primarily the creator. Islam calls him the Almighty. But from the very beginning, God revealed himself through the Bible as a father. Not creator, not glorious, not judge, not divine policeman, father. You see, let me take you deep for a minute. God, for all eternity, has been a father. God, for all of eternity, has not been a creator, and he's not been a judge. He became a creator when he created us, but creation's not eternal, which means there was a point in time at which he became a creator. He became a judge when there was something to judge, but from all eternity, he was not a judge, but from all eternity, he has been a father, because for all eternity, God has been in Trinity, and Trinity is Father, Son, and Holy Spirit. There was never a time there was not a Son, which means there was never a time in which he was not a Father. And a Father is inherently life-giving. He is inherently outgoing, which means that the very core essence of who he is love. That's why John says, the apostle says in 1 John 4:8, God is love. Not that God loves now that he's created, but that God is in his very being love, because in his very being, he is Father, Son, and Holy Spirit. He has always existed in love because he has always existed as Father, Son, and Holy Spirit. Well, see, God created us, John 17 tells us, to share in that love. God created us as he flowed out. The love of the Trinity flowed out, and he created us as a father creates children. But we sinned, and we made ourselves his enemies. So what did he do? He bought us back so we could again relate to him as children due to a father. The essence of salvation is not that you're a slave that's been forgiven. It's that you're a son who has been restored. Talk about something that will revolutionize how you see God. He is not a divine policeman like many of you think he is. When you think about God, you think you got to come to him and kind of negotiate with him the way you would, you know, like a policeman that's like, hey, you know, I had the traffic cam on you all day yesterday and you did this and X, Y, and Z. And you're like, okay, well, if I do this, does that make up for that? And how do I get out of this? Can I reduce the sentence on this one? Yeah, that's how you relate to God. But see, if you know God as Father, if you understand that the way parents that we feel about our children is in some small way, however weakly and faintly, just a glimpse of how God, our Heavenly Father, feels about us, it transforms your relationship. You see, I can appreciate a policeman who lets me off of a violation, but I'll never love that policeman. I'll love a father who showers me with love and protective care, and that's what our God is. J.I. Packer, the theologian, says, if you want to judge how well a person understands Christianity, watch this. Find out how much he or she makes of the thought of being God's child and having God as his father. If this is not the thought that prompts and controls his worship and prayers and his whole outlook on life, it means that he does not understand Christianity very, very well at all. If I asked you one word to describe God, is it Father? Incidentally, but not surprisingly, it is bad father experiences that are one of the primary things that keep people from faith in God. Sigmund Freud, I know, he famously pointed out that there's nothing more destructive to somebody's faith in God than a bad relationship with their dad, and he actually had a terrible relationship with his dad, and he was an atheist. And I was reading this book that explained that almost all of the great atheists of the past 200 years have had one thing in common. They've all had terrible relationships with their dads. Freud, Huxley, Voltaire, Hume, Madeleine Murray, O'Hare, all of them have bad relationships with their dads, and this book concluded that somebody's view of their father is usually the weightiest factor in the development of their faith. I give you just one example. The postmodern philosopher Michel Foucault, and Michel is a dude, the majority of his life's work was on the evils of authority. But when you read his biography, you realize it all seems to go back to his relationship with his dad. Foucault Sr., see, was a really tough man. He was a man's man, and he was one of France's most famous surgeons. He thought his son, Michel, was not a man's man, that he was a little bit, you know, shall we say, soft, more on the artistic side. So he was constantly berating him for not being manly enough. He probably shouldn't have named him Michel, okay, for that matter. But he's constantly berating him on that and humiliating him, embarrassing him in front of other people. And he would even, as an 8-year-old son, he would even make him watch the amputation of, you know, of limbs in his operating room to try to toughen him up. So Foucault grows up not with this understanding of God's fatherly love as being about protection. He associates fatherhood with a whole host of dark images, and he grew up resenting and disbelieving. Our view of our father is the weightiest factor in the development of our faith quite often, because see, you're created for a heavenly father, and how your earthly father was supposed to be a model for you that taught you about God. So when your relationship with your earthly father goes bad and your father rules you more like the devil does, abusively, selfishly, or he abandons you, that makes it difficult for you to ever believe in God. You think you hate God, but what you actually hate is the devil. And you mistake the devil for God because of your dad. So when Jesus taught us to pray, he taught us to pray, Daddy, Daddy, would that not change how you pray? If you understand he's not a tyrant to appease, he is not a policeman to negotiate with, he is a father who cherishes you, who watches over you, who says he is so in touch with your life that he knows when even one hair falls from your head. A father who feels every pain before you feel it and as much as you feel it, if not more. Let me take you to a place where God talks about his fatherly relationship to his children. I love this passage, Isaiah 43. Now says, thus says the Lord, he who created you, O Jacob, he who formed you, O Israel, fear not. See, I've redeemed you. I've called you by your name individually. I called your name. You are mine. When you pass through the waters, I'm going to go with you. And through the rivers that won't overwhelm you, when you walk through fire, you will not be burned and the flame will not consume you. Why? Because I am walking with you every step of the way. I am right by your side and I'm feeling everything that you feel. When you go through the worst things on earth, I'm going through them with you and I'm feeling them with you. Isn't that what a father does? Then the father, when his child is in pain, isn't that father with the child, hurting with that child? Yeah, I think here of when Jesus was by the tomb of Lazarus. It's really a strange scene. Remember what he does? Shortest verse in the Bible, John 11:35. Jesus wept. My question is, why is he weeping? Doesn't he know that like in 10 minutes, he's going to raise Lazarus from the dead? So why is he weeping now? I would have been like, hey, quit your crying. I'm going to fix it. Why is he standing by the tomb weeping if he knows he's about to resolve the situation? It's because that's what a father does. A father stands by his child in pain and weeps with them. He doesn't beat them up with theological answers. He just shoulders their pain and he cries with them. The reason he does that is because he is showing you that in your darkest hour, in your deepest moment, in your point of loneliness and brokenness, how would it change you if you understood that there was a God who stood right beside you in that hour, who wept with you, who felt the pain, who felt the rejection, who felt the sting, and literally wept with you in your hour of brokenness?
6: 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And that's why we're offering a resource this month that will give you a deeper understanding of the book of Revelation. Let's be honest, when it comes to this part of the Bible, most of us fall into one of two camps. 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I'm Molly Vidovich. If you're like most people, you've probably been through seasons when your prayers seemed to bounce off the ceiling and hit you in the head. But get ready for a perspective shift, because prayer matters more than you think. 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
2: Have you ever wondered what you'd say if you were challenged in your faith? I'm Angela. You're listening to Faith Radio. In Acts chapter 4, starting in verse 8, it says, "Then Peter, filled with the Holy Spirit, said to them, 'Rulers and elders of our people, we are being questioned today because we've done a good deed for a crippled man. Do you want to know how he was healed? Let me clearly state to all of you and to all the people of Israel that he was healed by the powerful name of Christ Jesus, the Nazarene, the man you crucified, but whom God raised from the dead. For Jesus is the one referred to in the scriptures where it says, 'The stone that the builders rejected has now become the cornerstone.' There is salvation in no one else. God has given no other name under heaven by which we must be saved. How encouraging that the Holy Spirit came on Peter, and that we can trust that the Holy Spirit will do the same for us. God-centered life is next.
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21: 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I felt lost, alone, so sad. And you didn't even say anything. You just pulled me in and held me close. And I remember that. Like, it impacted me.

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6: We start with this view of God's sovereignty. Okay, so he's in charge. So everything that's happening is what he's doing. Okay, now that doesn't mean we don't pray. As if the idea of God's sovereignty would discourage prayer. Didn't for them, did it? Why would you bother praying to him if he wasn't sovereign? I want to talk to the guy who can do something about it.
7: Welcome to The God-Centered Life with Josh Moody. The God-Centered Church, our series. We're taking a look at part two of a study from Acts chapter 4, verses 1 through 31. Josh Moody is senior pastor of College Church located in Wheaton, Illinois. Josh, you'll notice I didn't use the name of the study this time.
8: Ah, yes.
7: But I'm going to try
8: it. Irrepressible proclamation, importunate prayer.
7: There we go.
8: But don't you want to make a t-shirt out of it?
7: Thank you. Well,
8: it'd be a big t-shirt.
7: Big t-shirt, which would work for me. So here we go. Let's take a look at what we're going to be studying today, because we live in a time when there are people who oppose Christianity, just like in this passage. How does this part of the Bible help us live for Jesus now?
8: Yeah, well, I think that's a great question. And I think that many different areas of that, but one would be the recognition that our days are not so strange. You hear people saying, we've never lived in a time like this. It's so odd. We're post-Christian. Yeah. And actually, you read the New Testament, and it's frankly very similar to what we're going through. And look at the power of Jesus then. So I suppose, first of all, encouragement.
7: Yeah, yeah. And there are numerous occasions throughout this study where you say, well, the parallel to today is uncanny.
8: Right, right.
7: So fantastic. All right, let's see what this portion of the passage has to say to us. Acts chapter 4. Here's Josh.
9: Acts chapter 4. We live in a democracy where there is freedom of speech. No longer is there any threat to God's speech. Or is there? And you see, today, the one thing you must not say is Acts 4 verse 12. Salvation is found in no one else, for there is no other name under heaven given to men by which we must be saved. You see, it all centers actually on the name, which we saw last week was central to the discussion, which was raised after the remarkable healing of the congenital cripple who went leaping and praising afterwards in a Jesus kind of hoedown. How to tell people about Jesus when people, or at least society at large, doesn't want you to? Some practical tips, practical application about that from the first Christian leaders. One, understand the rationale of those who don't want you to. Why don't they want to? Understand that. You see, you won't get very far until you've had enough empathy to understand and appreciate where people these days are really coming from. They're not just trying to be nasty. They're really concerned. So two, be filled with the Spirit. I'm talking about what happened here. Can you see it? Verse 8, Peter was filled with the Spirit. And then what? He spoke with great wisdom and boldness, didn't he? Filled with the Spirit, he said. And if we're to reach people in the gut, to share our faith, the spirit of these missionaries moves us to, if we're to reach people in the gut, get to the real issue, we're just going to need the Spirit to give us the words and wisdom to do so. And you see the same thing happens in verse 31 at the end of the passage, where they are filled with the Spirit and therefore speak the word of God boldly. Next tip. 3, get Christ's exclusivity. Now, we've been dancing around this, but here it is, front and center. Verse 12, salvation is found in no one else, for there is no other name under heaven given to men by which we must be saved. Now, who would have thought it? In front of the most ardently monotheistic court in the world at the time, no one was more monotheistic than the Jews. It's one God. Next tip. 4, make the right choice of who to obey. Now, this is verse 19. And it's equally stunning. Can you see it? Judge for yourselves whether it is right in God's sight to obey you rather than God. See, at some point or other, at some moment or other, you're going to have to make that decision yourselves with someone or other. There'll come that moment, you'll be looking them in the face, and you'll say, I'm going to obey God, not you. It will come. We'll all be faced with this choice. It might be in the bedroom. Might be in the court. Whom shall we choose? And the issue is increasingly urgent. I'm sure that there are still regions of this country where it is more acceptable to be a Christian than not. But even there, is it more acceptable to be a real Christian? A going for a Christian? A biblical Christian than a mere nominal or worldly Christian? I suspect not. We live in Connecticut, in the state with the lowest church attendance figures in the country, by some estimates that I heard, but I can't exactly remember the source right now. It is not fashionable to go to church. People will not want you to. Society will organize things on a Sunday that will be kind of fun and suggest that you just skip church to be a part of it. People will come out and tell you not to believe that nonsense. How can you be a scientist and a Christian? Surely you're not one of those crazy young earthers, are you? How can you be a fill in the blank and a Christian? And so the questions will come, implicit and explicit, and you will have to choose. And if you cannot answer the question now,

0: Here is your dad, the Father God, in his arms. There is no one else under heaven, and we will choose to speak. Have you seen the movie Shawshank Redemption? The line I like is when the warden discovers the Bible after Andy has escaped from prison. He finds this Bible. He's trying to figure out how to get out of there, you know? He was here, now he's gone. This empty prison cell. He picks up the Bible that he had given to him, and there's a note inside it that says, "Dear warden, you are right. Salvation lies within." He opens the Bible, and out tumbles the hammer that Andy had hidden in there and used to chisel his way out. Well, in a sense, you see, in every Bible, there's a hammer that can be used to chisel your way out. Choose God, not the prison. Escape from the prison of silence to the land of free speech, where your soul can be free even in prison. Speech about the name. Another tip. 5, focus on your own personal account of God's work in your life. Now, this is verse 20. It's my favorite verse that I love to use when I'm encouraging people in outreach. "For we cannot help speaking about what we have seen and heard." What had they seen and heard? They had heard Jesus' teaching, and they had seen Jesus' resurrection. And this is what compelled them to speak. Now, we often get this wrong these days. People come and say, "Think of the lost." That's how we're going to motivate people to do outreach. Think of the lost. And I want to say, well, okay, but actually think most of Jesus. Of course, the peril of those who do not know Jesus is a worthy motivation as far as it goes, but it can easily become guilt. And whenever you try and tell people to do evangelism, they very easily feel guilty. And the Apostle Paul says that the fear of God and the love of Christ constrain him to speak. It is what we have seen and heard that moves us. They didn't say, "Oh, think of all those people who need to hear. We've got to tell them." They said, "No, what we have seen and heard, we've got to tell people." I'm rereading The Lord of the Rings at the moment, along with about, 10 other books. And I've got to the bit where one of the hobbits, against all his better instincts, steals the Palantir. That's the special crystal ball that Sauron, the great enemy, has captured to his own purpose. He tries to forget it, but he can't. It's too wonderful. It draws him, and he's got to have it. His palms are itching. And you see, sinful things have that effect on us, don't they? We want them because they itch our palms. They give us a kick. Well, I say, get to know Jesus. He's worth more than any palantir. And once you've met him by the Spirit in your heart through his word, you will not but be able to speak. I won't have to be out there trying to get you to share your faith. I need to restrain your zeal when you get to know Jesus. You've fallen in love. You love the girl or the boy. Do I need to encourage you to tell people how you feel? And you see, is it not the case that the reason why we do not tell people is because our relationship with Jesus is not sufficiently vital? If you want a thrill, tell someone about Jesus. Spurgeon, the great 19th century evangelist, put it like this: if you are eager for real joy, and who among us is not? If you are eager for real joy, I am persuaded that no joy of any other sort can ever compare with the rapture of saving a soul from death. So you get to know Jesus. You understand all the doctrine of God's sovereignty. You go deep into the Bible. You grow in your knowledge of love and truth. You go, "I've got to tell this to someone."
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0: Tip number 6, tell others. Sometimes things go wrong, don't they? Or they might go right, but people tell you that you're wrong or in the wrong, as happened here. Well, then do what the apostles do. Verse 23, they went back and told their own people. They told others. They went back to their own people and reported all the chief priests and elders had said to them. So perhaps someone will ask you a question. You don't know the answer. Perhaps you'll really hear the other side. And really exercise that empathy that we began with thinking. You understand where someone's coming from and why they're so against this idea that it's only through Jesus. And you exercise that empathy and you'll think,

0: Well, now hold on here. Do they have a point? Perhaps you'll just get a bit discouraged or feel frightened at the gerrymandering around you. Well, then tell others. Come and tell me. Email me, call me, send me a question. I'm busy, I know, but I'd much rather hear of an issue than discover that something's been bothering you for ages, only after the fact, and maybe after it's too late to exercise pastoral care or find someone else to do so. Tell the elders. Get into your small groups and share with others about what it's like telling people about Jesus in a society that doesn't want us to. Talk about it. Tell others. It's like a message board on the internet. We need to create a kind of countercultural peer group to support one another and watch out for each other, watching each other's backs and all that kind of thing. Tip number 7, pray together with the church. And so they've come, they've told them, they come back to the church. They haven't stayed out on a limb on their own mission. No, they've come back. They've come really involved, not just attenders, but members. And they tell them, and then they come together to pray. Verse 24, they raise their voices together in prayer to God. Now, what does that mean, they raise their voices together in prayer to God? Does that kind of mean they lip sync, like kind of coordinated singing? What's it mean? No, it doesn't mean that they all said exactly the same words at the same time, but rather they were of the same mind as it is, probably led by one person with all together in the hearts and minds and with their voices saying, Amen. Tomorrow, we're trying a new thing here whereby we're going to have a concert of prayer. It's built on the model of Jonathan Edwards. That's where the phrase comes from the 18th century. And the idea is that in our various places and at various times, but all together on that day, we could covenant together to spend time crying out to God for the progress of the gospel. And it is real. If you share your faith with someone about Jesus, you could lose your job. It happens. You could not get the PhD. You could not get promotion. It's real. And I know pastors too sometimes get fired for preaching the gospel. It can happen. It's built on the model of Jonathan Edwards, but all together on that day, we covenant together to spend time crying out to God for the progress of the gospel. We will raise our voices together in prayer to God. If not all so that we can hear each other, as it were, but all of one mind, as is intended here, through the church, and the buildings will all be open from 6 to 9 tomorrow, so you can pray. There won't be a service, but you can come here and just quietly pray in the quiet of your life. Dr. Wilbur Chapman often told of his experience when, as a young man, he went to become pastor of a church in Philadelphia. And after his first sermon, if you can imagine, an elderly gentleman came up to him and said, well, you're pretty young to be pastor of this church, but you preach the gospel, and I'm going to help you all I can. And Dr. Chapman said, well, here's a crank, to himself. But the man continued, I'm going to pray for you that you may have the Holy Spirit's power upon you. Two others have covenanted to join with me in prayer for you. And Dr. Chapman said, I didn't feel so bad when I learned he was going to pray for me. The 3 became 10, the 10 became 20, the 20 became 50, the 50 became 200 who met before every service to pray that the Holy Spirit might come upon me. I always went into my pulpit feeling that I would have the anointing in answer to the prayers of those who had faithfully prayed for me. It was a joy to preach. The result was that we received 1,100 into our church by conversion in 3 years, 600 of whom were men. It was the fruit of the Holy Spirit in answer to prayer. Not only pray together, but also, 8, pray biblically. Now, it is true that, in some sense, praying is always better than not praying, but is it really true that any prayer is better than no prayer at all? Some of us seem to think so, I suppose, at times, if we have a sort of cavalier attitude to how we pray. But is God as equally pleased with the prayer of a hypocrite as of a saint? Surely it is the prayer of a righteous man that availeth much. And did not Jesus himself teach us how to pray? A model prayer, not a rote prayer. You know, they didn't just recite the Lord's Prayer. Nothing wrong with doing it, but they didn't, did they? They actually prayed. They didn't just say a prayer. And didn't he warn us against keeping on babbling like the pagans who think they'll be heard from their many prayers? And so the Bible gives us plenty of examples of the simple, God-centered and biblical prayer that is to be our model, such as the one before us this morning. This prayer here is a prayer of fiery theological confidence. And witness in the face of opposition requires clear commitment to Christ's uniqueness, deliberate allegiance to God, not man, inner compulsion that comes from Jesus, telling others in fellowship for support, concerted corporate prayer and God-centered prayer. And so you're on your knees. You've been driven there by the circumstances. You say, Lord, advance the gospel in New Haven. Advance the gospel around the world. Do something about the crisis we're in these days. And what do you say? You've just been hauled before the court of your peers and judged uncalled for believing in Jesus. What do you say? You're trembling a little now in the aftershock of standing up before those bosses of contemporary culture. What do you say? Sovereign Lord. The word here is ruler. Very appropriately. Who's the real ruler? It is God. Ruler, they say. People say, science is against God. Knower of all, we say to God. God of science. People say, there is no absolute truth. True of all truth, as it were, we say. You are the truth. We start with this view of God's sovereignty. Okay, so he's in charge. So everything that's happening is what he's doing. Okay, now that doesn't mean we don't pray. As if the idea of God's sovereignty would discourage prayer. Didn't for them, did it? Why would you bother praying to him if he wasn't sovereign? I want to talk to the guy who can do something about it. And so just as God's sovereignty is an encouragement to evangelism in the Bible, so also it is an encouragement to prayer. You don't have to use the same word. You don't always have to start, Dear Jesus or Father God, nothing wrong with those things, but you address him sometimes also as sovereign Lord, as ruler. And so they begin there and then they figure it out. They go to the Bible. Okay, God's in charge. Now what has he said in his word about this situation? Ah, I remember Psalm 2. That talks about people opposing the Son of God, Jesus, and it teaches us that it's futile to do so. Therefore, when people are opposing us because we're preaching Jesus, they're really opposing Jesus. And all this is predicted and all this is known. They say, they did what your power and will had decided beforehand should happen. There you go. We're not suddenly out of God's control. He's sovereign. It's in the Bible. And so what happens is you find how your situation fits into the Bible's revelation, as it were, what it says about what you're going through. And you hang on to that and you say, look, Lord, this is what you said. This is your word. This is where I am. You appeal to God on the basis of his word, his name and his people. For his word is his promise and he will keep that as we teach our children. His name is his character and he will have it honored. And his people are dear to his heart and he will pour his blessing upon them. And then specifically they ask for the miraculous intervention of God. Amazingly, actually, they don't ask for protection from persecution, do they? They ask for more miracles, which presumably would stir up the hornet's nest even more. And the boldness to keep on speaking the word of God, even in the face of opposition. Last tip, from the example of these early Christians about speaking the gospel to people when people or society at large does not want us to. Number 9, expect great things from God and attempt to speak boldly of that gospel. And so they have prayed. And then what happens? Well, as the scholars like to put it, there is a theophany, a massive indication of the intense presence of God. The Chrysostom, the golden mouth preacher of the early church, put it like this, and it's wonderful. Chrysostom said, the building shook that their faith might be all the more unshakable. And they're filled with the Holy Spirit again. You note that this is a continual need for more and more of the Holy Spirit, not just once or twice or thrice, because as Spurgeon put it, we leak. The result of this praying is this speaking. There are no tongues recorded here, but the result is outreach, evangelism, speaking the word of God boldly. How I need that. You know, the Apostle Paul urges when he writes his letter to pray that he would have boldness to preach. Pray for me that I would speak boldly. Pray if the trial comes, I would not deny Jesus. How we all need that. How we need to be stirred to expect great things from God and attempt great things for him. Now, as of course, some of you know that phrase is from William Carey, great missionary and evangelist who stirred a nation and a continent with this great rallying cry to earnest effort because of confidence in the supreme sovereign power of God and the effectiveness of his gospel. What a slogan. What a call. They're all filled with the Holy Spirit and spoke the word of God boldly. Of course, nowadays, well, we're more likely to hear slogans from Jim, not William Carey. It's like his foray into theology with Bruce Almighty, where we get the profundity of, nice to meet you, GD, nice job on the Grand Canyon, and good job with the apocalypse. Jim Carey. We've trivialized God. We've bargained him down. We've wrapped him around our little finger. We've exalted him with cliches and damned him with faint praise. And in a sense, this passage is showing us that it doesn't have to be like that. I suppose I could put it like this, and I don't know whether it's the best way to do so, but I'm going to try. There is an elephant in the room, and his name is Jesus. He is the 800-pound gorilla in the room. He is the name by which we have authority. His gospel always triumphs in the end. The blood of the martyrs is the seedbed of the church. And so the mental gerrymandering that seeks to dismiss God from the room, as it were, shoots itself in the foot. There is no truth. And that is absolutely true, which makes it absolutely nonsense. There's an elephant in the room. It's hard to get round. Yet we squeeze by with, how are you? And I'm fine. And a thousand other forms of trivial chatter. We talk about the weather. You know, snow is buried upstate New York. It's a lake effect, apparently. We talk about work. We talk about everything else except the elephant in the room. Let's stop our trivial chatter and start preaching.
1: 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Thanks for that, Josh. Well, as we look ahead, we'd love you to consider joining us on October 12th. That's the 2026 edition of the Word Conference, hosted here in Wheaton by the God-Centered Life. 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
0: 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Many were added to the number, then sandwiched in between is this most startling account. And thereby, it's telling us, in a sense, that you can't have one without the other.
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2: If you were asked to tell about your embarrassing moment, would you have one? I'm Angela. You're listening to Faith Radio. I do. My sister and I were canoeing on the river by our cabin, and it was cold. It was early in the spring, and I thought, you know, she was having a little trouble balancing, and so I thought, well, I'll just be really nice, and I'll, you know, get back in the canoe and bring it down to this place where it would be easier to pull it out. I lost my footing, and I went over the other side, and I ended up in the water, and I was soaked through. I was soaked through, and I was so embarrassed. Finally got the canoe out, got ourselves back to the house. Now, did I put on dry clothes over my wet clothes? No, of course not. I took the dry clothes off. I took the wet clothes off so I could put dry clothes on. You know, when we want to change our clothes, we take off the old ones and then we put on new. Pastor Paul Shepherd is going to talk about something similar coming up on Destined for Victory.
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5: Have you pondered recently how great the good news is? This is Susie Larson with another Grow and Go moment, helping you to discover and enjoy what God wants to do in and through you. In the book of Luke, chapter 4, verse 18, we read this: "The Spirit of the Lord is upon me, for he has anointed me to bring good news to the poor. He has sent me to proclaim that captives will be released, the blind will see, and that the oppressed will be set free." Jesus first stepped onto the ministry stage when he was baptized in the Jordan River. When he came up out of the water, the Holy Spirit descended upon him like a dove. The heavens opened, and his Father declared his affection for him. Then Jesus, full of the Holy Spirit, went into the wilderness to be tempted and tested by the devil. He emerged from that spiritual battle victorious, and in the power of the Holy Spirit, went to the synagogue, stood up, and read a prophecy from Isaiah that was being fulfilled before their very eyes. He proclaimed good news to the poor, freedom for the captives, and sight to the blind. He is the good news. Love came down to rescue us. The gospel of Jesus Christ is more than a four-step prayer to secure our eternity. It's the very power and the presence of God to radically change a life, from lost to found, from captive to totally, completely free. As the Father sent Jesus, and with the same power, so he sends you. Ponder today the power of the gospel. Imagine and think about the power that the gospel has to radically save and change a life. Now, ask God to send you someone who's desperate for the good news. This is Susie Larson with another Grow and Go moment. 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
8: Futility is the first strange agent God can use to get you there. The second one is failure. Not only futility, but failure. You're familiar with one of the greatest failures listed in the New Testament. It was experienced by the same man I just talked about in futility, same guy that Jesus met on the seashore and sent out after he had had a night of catching nothing. Years later, that same man, now an experienced follower of Christ, is now at that critical point when Jesus is just minutes from being arrested, where he is going to be tortured and tormented all night long and in the morning hours, and eventually led to Golgotha's hill where he would be crucified. But before Jesus was arrested, that night that he was betrayed, Jesus said to his disciples, "All of you are going to fall away on account of me." He said, "But after I am raised, I will appear to you again." Jesus told all of them, "Every one of you who have been walking with me these years, you are about to fall away." Guess who speaks up? Same guy, Simon Peter. And he said, "I don't know about some of them." You're probably right about some of them. I'm sure Peter's attitude was, "Some of these people, I don't know why you picked them in the first place. But I can tell you one thing," and he said it. It's recorded in Matthew's Gospel, chapter 26, right around verse 33. He said, "All of them might fall away. Yeah, they probably will." He said, "But not me. I will never fall away." Jesus, I know you're probably right about them, but if all them go, you got one guy left. I'm going to be standing with you back to back. I'll fight off any enemy. I'll do whatever I have to do. And that was Peter's real belief about himself. That's what set him up for his failure. You do know that you have set yourself up for failure when you are so full of yourself, so confident, so assured in your ability that the enemy knows this is the time to attack you because you're so confident. And shortly after that statement, "I will never fall away," as they came to arrest Jesus, this same guy, Peter, grabs his sword and goes to swinging. And read it when you get a chance. He actually cut off the ear of a gentleman who came for Jesus. He cut off his ear. Now, let me tell y'all something. When you are swinging a sword and you end up cutting off an ear, you know what that tells me? You weren't going for an ear. You meant for a head to roll. You meant to split a head. You were serious. Peter was ready to kill somebody. But that self-confidence and that vigor and vitality was something that had to go before God could make him the apostle he was supposed to be. So, although he thought, "I will never fall away, I'm a fight for you till the end," when you read Luke's account, he said in Luke 22, Jesus said to him in verse 31, "Simon, Simon, indeed, Satan has asked for you that he may sift you as wheat." Verse 32, "But I have prayed for you that your faith should not fail. And when you have returned to me," there's the renewal, there's that mind change. "When you've returned to me, strengthen your brethren." What did he say? After he bragged to Jesus, "I'm going to never leave you," Jesus said, "What you don't know is Satan has specifically asked for you. He's got you in his crosshairs. He knows you full of yourself. He knows you think you are all that. When you look up that in the dictionary, he knows you think that's you grinning. I'm all that." He says, "But Satan have asked for you, and he wants to shake you up, sift you as wheat." Jesus said, "But here's the good news. I prayed for you." In fact, he used the plural. He says, "So I pray for all of y'all, even the others that are going to fall away. I prayed for you all." And what did he pray? He said, "I prayed that your faith won't fail. Y'all are going to fall away, especially you, Peter. You're getting ready to deny me three times, publicly deny the Savior three times." And he said, "But the reality is, I prayed for y'all, And I prayed not that you wouldn't fail, but that your faith wouldn't fail. I need you to know sometimes when you fail, God says good, but your faith doesn't fail because he's got his hand on you. He started a good work in you and he's going to bring it to completion. Came to tell somebody who is fresh off of a failure in your own life. Other people might not even know it. You still look the same, act the same. You still are, you know, yourself, your public self. But failure doesn't happen in your persona. Failure happens in your personhood. You failed inner. You failed in an inner way. You failed. There might be some other people who are familiar with it, but generally speaking, you have a pretty good reputation. Peter said, I'm never going to leave you. And by the end of that night, he had publicly denied Jesus three times. Because God can use failure as an agent to help you get to the place where your mind is ready to say, okay, I'm not going to put confidence in myself anymore because that hasn't gotten me anywhere. I came to talk to some of you who don't even like thinking you have failed. You're uncomfortable with the very fact that I'm using the term failure. Well, I've had a slip up. Well, you know, I don't know about failure. I've had some shortcomings. I mean, everybody has shortcomings. You know, everybody makes mistakes. Everybody can have a misjudgment here and there. That's part of your problem. You try to minimize your stuff. You want your stuff to not really be that bad. Because you're comparing yourself to folk who have done stuff that you say is much worse. See, you think your problem is you've only committed misdemeanors. Other folk have felonies. The reality is all unrighteousness is sin. Every shortcoming, every mistake, every slip up, every misjudgment, whatever little nice term you want to put on it, it's keeping you out of the center of God's will. And so the Holy Spirit says, until you're ready to renew your mind, the newness that I want to bring into your life will never come because you're too full of yourself. You're minimizing the worst of you. And you need to have a renewed mind. So God is after somebody's failures. Your failures, your shortcomings, your mistakes, your misjudgments, your slip-ups, whatever little term you want to use, God is saying, I'm using them to bring you to where I need you to be. Look throughout redemptive history. He's done it the whole way. And God is really good at exposing you sometimes in order to change you. See, if you think God wants to keep your reputation intact, you don't understand God. He's after you saying an unequivocal yes to him, and he'll do whatever he has to do. And if that means embarrassing you, that's what he'll do because he loves you. Don't believe me? Ask David. David's one of the greatest kings in Israel's history. We all know that. But when he gets to the point where he decides he wants Bathsheba for himself and sleeps with her and she gets pregnant and her husband is out fighting his war, the war that he wouldn't go to battle with them in. And he thinks, okay, I'm ingenious. So he gets word that she's pregnant. He's like, oh, okay. All right, tell you what, let me send her husband home on much needed R&R and let him sleep with her. And then he go back to the war. And later on, when he come home, she's pregnant. He think that's his baby. That's how some of y'all are, just ingenious. I got this fixed. All right, got it. No problem. Well, the soldier, Uriah, comes home, and you know the story. He's so dedicated as a soldier, he won't sleep with his wife. He said, this is just weekend R&R. I can't go in there and act like I'm a civilian. I'm a soldier. My boys are out there laying down their lives. He won't sleep. And David gets word, he won't sleep with her. David's all right, send some wine over there. Send some wine over there. Send some wine to get his head buzzing. And he just sips a little wine and all, but he stays focused on his mission as a soldier. He will not sleep with his wife. In desperation, David says, all right, I'm going to send him back with orders, sealed orders. He's such a dedicated soldier, he won't open the orders because they're not for him. They're for his commander. And the commander opens them and says, set Uriah out in the front of a hot battle and then pull everybody back. What kind of move is that? Ooh, something almost came. Nope.
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8: So the bottom line is, he killed the man to protect himself. That's what God's after. You got to love God more than you love you. You got to love God more than you love your reputation. You got to love God more than you love your image. And sometimes God has to bring you to the point of full embarrassment so that he can get you to where he wants you to be. You know that story. Can't walk you all the way through it. He ended up bringing the child here. David thinks he's gotten away with it. Here comes a prophet named Nathan. And you know what happened. So the bottom line is, some of you, failure is in your life now. Maybe other people don't know it. Maybe they all still think you're doing good. And you like that because you like your reputation. God says, I don't like your reputation. I'm making you stronger, wiser, better. And sometimes in order to get you there, I have to embarrass your behind. Amen. So that's what he is doing in some of your lives. And you know the story. When David finally figured out that the story Nathan told was about him, his heart broke. That's why he's called both before and after his failure, man after God's own heart, because God looks on the heart. And although he failed miserably, and his failure will never be minimized, it can be forgiven and he can be restored by a God who knows that a heart that can be broken is a heart he can use for his glory. And that's exactly what happened. Wait, I got one more thing, and then I'm done with this part of the series. Not only can God use futility, not only can God use failure, number three, God can and will use frustrating people. Who are the people on your nerves? Who are the people making you sick? Who are the people you can't hardly handle right now? God can use them. Who are the people who disappointed you just when you expected them to be better? Who are the people who let you down? Who are the people who didn't come through for you? Some of us are so hard on folk who fail to come through for us. But God says, actually, I can use their failing to come through for you. The way they frustrate you, I can use that to get you to a place where you're ready to have your mind renewed. When I say this, I'm thinking of people like John Mark. John Mark was a young man who in the days of the early missionary journeys of the Apostle Paul, John Mark was just a youngster who was learning to walk with the Lord. And so he had relationship with those disciples and what have you. And as a young mentee, he went out on a missionary journey, the first missionary journey that is spoken of in Acts chapter 15. He went out on that missionary journey with Paul and Barnabas. When you get a chance, read Acts 15, beginning at verse 36. Then after some days, so the first journey was completed. After some days, Paul said to Barnabas, "Let us now go back and visit our brethren in every city where we have preached the word of the Lord and see how they are doing." So they're going now to check on the fruit of their early ministry. Verse 37. Now Barnabas was determined to take with them John called Mark. Look at verse 38. But Paul insisted that they should not take him with them because he had departed from them in Pamphylia and had not gone with them to the work John Mark forsook him in the middle of a missionary journey. He took off. It was getting a little hot out there. It was getting a little, you know, a dangerous feeling. He's a mama's boy. He ready to go home with his mama. His mother hosted one of the churches in Jerusalem. And so he like, look, I know where the saints are singing and shouting and eating. That's where I'm going. My man took off. That young man took off, went back home. Paul is a guy who, like, look, you can do that to me one time. You're not going to get a chance to do that to me again. Some of y'all are like that. I know you holy, got your big Bible, but you just like that. Paul said, he ain't going with me. He left me the first time. I ain't giving him a chance to do that again. And look at the next verse. Verse 39 says, the contention between Paul and Barnabas was so sharp that they departed from one another. Paul was thoroughly sick of John Mark. He was a frustrating person in his life. Some of you have frustrating people in your life. People who have disappointed you. People who have not met your expectations. But I came to tell you, as I wrap this part of the series up, God is going to use even your frustrating people to teach you a couple of lessons. To number one, keep your faith and your eyes firmly fixed on the Lord. And He's going to also teach you, as you renew your mind, to not have too high an expectation on people. He's going to teach you, when people frustrate you, if their hearts are open, just like David's failure led him to greater effectiveness. God will teach you, the people who disappoint you, the people who frustrate you, sometimes that is what He can use to mold them. And then you've got to be their mentor, and they've got to see you willing to trust them again. That's something only a renewed mind can do. So sometimes you've got to be open to not writing off your disappointers right away. Now, true, there are some disappointers who are never going to come around. And soon as you see that they're not coming around and not planning to come around, you are free to go on and dismiss them. God bless you, love you, but I'm rolling. Absolutely, absolutely. That's true. Some of you had a disappointer you were married to. Pastor just going to shoot straight. You had a disappointment you were married to, and you were saying, okay, Lord, what's happening here? If you're going to change his heart, whatever, if you're going to do a work, then you have to do it so thoroughly and make it so clear to me and counselors and all that, that we all see that you've done a transforming work. Then, Lord, I'm open to you. And I'll follow you. That's right. But sometimes somebody has shown you who they are, not trying to change. And when people show you who they are and won't change and won't let God deal with them, you got to learn, when people show you who they are, believe them and leave them to themselves. But there are other frustrating people. Their failure, their disappointing you, was just setting them up. Now they'll learn from their disappointment. They'll learn to grow. They'll learn to trust. They'll learn to depend on you. They'll learn to follow. Some folk, nobody ever taught them how to follow. But as soon as they frustrate you, if you walk away from them, they won't have anybody new to follow. Ooh, this is good. You don't like it, you're mad, but you get over it. God is up to something, and your mind has to be renewed so He can take you where you need to go, so that He can bring stronger, wiser, better into your life. And I bring up John Mark because years later, John Mark was a disappointer, and he couldn't go with Paul on the second missionary journey. Instead, he went with Barnabas, and they did two different versions of the second missionary journey. But Paul learned, don't write off people that God is still working with. If God speaks, that changes everything. Now, you're okay writing off people that God hasn't said anything and you don't see any signs of growth. You don't see any signs of change. But if God says, I'm still at work, don't write them off. Just put them aside. Let me work. Because if I bring the two of you back together and I show you evidence that their heart has changed, God says, I've got to have you with a renewed mind so you're ready to embrace them and walk with them again. So I need you to know, God is at work in your life, both to will and to do of His good pleasure. You don't get to just write people off because they made you mad. Welcome to earth. A lot of folk gonna make you mad. Live long enough, you're gonna make yourself mad. So we gotta learn, God is the one who begins the good work, and He is the one who is gonna bring it to completion.
9: What others might mean for evil, God always means for good. Thanks so much for being here with us for today's Destined for Victory message, The Gift of Frustration. You know, the last thing Jesus told us to do was to make disciples of all nations. So before we leave you today, I'd like to share a conversation I once had with Pastor Paul Shepherd, one that will really help you understand what our mission here at Destined for Victory is all about and what it will always be.
10: Well, you know, when I think of victorious, my mind goes back. I'm a kid growing up watching TV in the 60s, so my mind goes back to the wide world of sports.
0: Oh, yeah.
10: There was an announcer named Jim McKay, something like that. He had this classic line where he talked about the thrill of victory and the agony of defeat. And I love just thinking about how thrilling it is to be victorious. I love, in any game I'm playing, I want to be victorious. I tell people, I don't care whether it's Monopoly or something really serious, I want to win. And in life, we can win in Christ. And that's what the Bible tells us, that we are victorious in Him. And victorious means that we're following His lead, that we're letting the Holy Spirit take us where He wants us to go in life. We're saved by His grace, and then we're simply following His direction. And of course, the Word of God is so key to following God's direction, because the Word is a lamp to our feet and a light to our pathway. And so those who tune in to broadcasts like Destined for Victory are really supposed to be receiving guidance so that we can walk in and live in victory. And that's what I pray is happening as people tune in day by day.
9: We say it every day. In Christ, you are destined for victory. 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
8: When you speak, tell the truth. It's the first thing Paul is challenging us to do. 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
9: That's tomorrow in our message, Developing an Honorable Lifestyle. Until then, though, remember, He who began a good work in you will bring it to completion. In Christ, you are destined for victory.

0: as Christians, we are called to forgive, but it's not always easy. I'm Angela. 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Sometimes forgiveness is a process. 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
7: In the Garden of Eden, God would come down and make himself known in a visible form. 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He didn't impose himself on the first man and the first woman, but he gave them the opportunity to choose a relationship of faith and obedience with him. But in heaven, God will gather a vast community of people whose hearts have been changed and whose wills have been redirected by the power of the Holy Spirit. They've come to love God freely. So in heaven, God will no longer be a visitor. God's throne will come down so that his people may live in his presence and enjoy him forever. Then the Lord will announce with a note of triumph, "Behold, the dwelling place of God is with man."
6: Are you open to learning the Bible story? Well, then come to openthebible.org.
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11: Early on, Nancy DeMoss Wolgemuth recognized this. 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
13: And I asked the Lord, don't ever let me get to the place in ministry where I feel like I can do this without you. And that is one prayer God has been very faithful to answer. He keeps me sensing, I can't do this if God doesn't come through.
11: We're celebrating our 25th anniversary here on Revive Our Hearts with Nancy DeMoss Wolgemuth. It's Tuesday, September 8th. I'm Dana Gresh. If you've ever felt completely inadequate to do a difficult task, you'll identify with what Nancy is sharing on today's program. Before we get to that, let me say thank you for the many testimonies and congratulations you've been calling in to wish Nancy and Revive Our Hearts a happy birthday. Last week, this program turned 25, and Nancy turned, well, you know what? I probably shouldn't say it on the air. More than 25. Chris called from Arkansas and left us this message.
14: Happy birthday to both the ministry and to Nancy. I want to say to Nancy, thank you for staying in the battle. Thank you for swimming upstream, for not giving up. Thank you for making your will pliable to conform to God's will. Your teachings and those of your ministry have helped me alter my course closer to God's will, and I'm very thankful for you.
11: Thank you, Chris. And it sounds like you had a furry friend there with you, too. If you'd like to call and let us know how God has used Revive Our Hearts in your life, here's the number for our testimony line. It's 219-200-2288. That's 219-200-2288. We would love to hear from you. Yesterday, we heard from Nancy about her years prior to the start of Revive Our Hearts. You can review that episode on the Revive Our Hearts app or by visiting reviveourhearts.com. Nancy's talking with Bob Lapine, who was instrumental in helping us get going with this program 25 years ago. Bob has served in an advisory role from the very beginning, and today he serves as the chairman of the board of directors. Let's listen.
15: Well, all of these formative years and the experience that we've talked about really led to an unexpected encounter in the summer of 1995. I was attending Campus Crusade's staff conference. All of us who were on staff were in Fort Collins, Colorado for a week of training and equipping, and we were hearing from a variety of speakers. It was a great week. And at 10 o'clock on, I don't remember if it was a Tuesday or a Wednesday morning. Do you remember which day of the week it was?
11: I don't.
15: I just saw on the schedule that we were going to hear from Nancy Lee DeMoss. And one of my besetting sins is cynicism. So I looked at your name. I didn't know you, didn't know anything about you other than the fact that your mom and dad had been benefactors to Campus Crusade, had been donors to the ministry. And my cynicism went, I guess this is payback. You know, we get to listen to their daughter because they've given money to Campus mm-hmm. Crusade. I'm just confessing on the radio, it was a wrong thing to be thinking. But I showed up obediently, 10 o'clock in the morning, sitting out there. And you were introduced by Dr. Bright. You got up in your red dress with your then black hair. And people, this is still on YouTube. People can watch the video of this. You got up to speak to us on the subject of brokenness.
16: God is more offended, I believe, by the arched back, the stiff neck, the haughty eyes, and the unteachable spirit than he is by the sodomite, the prostitute, the adulterer, the murderer, or the abortionist. Because frequently those who are so wrapped up in sins of the flesh know that they are sinful. But those of us who are the respectable leaders, the Pharisees, the ones who have it all together, so often find it difficult to acknowledge the real need of our hearts. In recent weeks, I found God searching my own heart. I've gone before him many times and said, oh God, show me what it means to be a broken person, to live a lifestyle of brokenness. And what are some of the characteristics, the evidences of a proud, unbroken spirit? Let me just share with you some that have come to my own heart as I've waited on the Lord. Proud people focus on the failures of others. But broken people are overwhelmed with a sense of their own spiritual need. Proud people are self-righteous. They have a critical, fault-finding spirit. They look at everyone else's faults with a microscope, but their own with a telescope. And they look down on others. But broken people are compassionate. They can forgive much because they know how much they've been forgiven. They think the best of others. And they esteem all others better than themselves. When confessing their sin, proud people tend to deal in generalities. But broken people are able to

0: of their sin. Proud people are blind to their real heart condition. The broken people walk in the light. Proud people don't think they have anything to repent of. But broken people realize that they have need of a continual heart attitude of repentance. And proud, unbroken people don't think they need revival. But they're sure that everyone else does. Whereas humble, broken people continually sense their need for a fresh encounter with God, for a fresh filling of His Holy Spirit.
1: God was speaking to me through your message, and then I was

0: reviving work there in our midst. I remember walking away from that thinking, first of all, how God had used that message in my own life, but then thinking, I need to share this with our listeners on Family Life Today. So I got a copy of the message, and a few months later, we aired it on Family Life Today. And Dennis Rainey and I talked, and I said, we ought to look for an opportunity, the next chance we get, to try to do an interview with Nancy. And the next chance we got was 2 years later when you were back at Campus Crusade staff. You were speaking this time on holiness, mm-hmm. and we had contacted you ahead of time and said, while you're there, can we sit down and talk about singleness with you? And so we recorded a series of messages on your experience as a single and your insights into that subject. And at the end of that conversation, we talked about the fact that God had used Elizabeth Elliot profoundly in the lives of so many people for so many years, in your life,
1: yes,
0: in my life, that she had spoken particularly to so many women, and she was on the radio at the time, but she was in her mid-70s. We could see that there would be a time when she would not be on the radio any longer, and we said, we've started wondering, who is God going to raise up to take her place? And we agreed nobody could take her place, but
1: sure.
0: Whose voice? And you said, I have been praying that God would raise up that person.
1: Mm-hmm.
0: And we said, well, we think we might know who it is. And when we said, have you ever thought about being on radio? I remember you saying, no, not me. I'm
1: it's
0: thinking
1: a great
0: it's somebody.
1: Idea, but you've got the wrong person.
0: Right, yeah. When we had that conversation, did that strike fear? Did you sense God speaking in that moment? Do you remember how that conversation struck you at the time?
1: I was at the time an itinerant ministry, had been for years. I had maybe 14 different messages I would cycle and develop. And here we were talking about 260 programs a year.
0: Yes.
1: I could not fathom that. I did not feel able. I felt utterly inadequate in terms of being personally prepared or ready for something like this. I was very aware of Elizabeth Elliot's huge footprint that she had left. And over the next 18 months, as you and Dennis Rainey know well, we had a lot of conversations, mm-hmm. a lot of prayer. I spent time fasting, asking a lot of questions. What would this look like? What would be involved? Just getting to know what we were talking about. And for me, it really came down to two basic things I had to settle. One was the surrender issue.
0: Yeah.
1: Lord, if this is what you're calling me to, then I am the Lord's servant. Let it be to me as you have said. Just that yes, Lord, that's become a trademark of Revive Our Hearts.
0: The white handkerchief.
1: The white handkerchief. Yeah. Yes, Lord. The surrender. And then was the faith issue. That if God was wanting to put me into this kind of role, that he would give me what I needed mm-hmm. to be able to do what he called me to do. I knew I wasn't adequate, and that if I was following my own leading or anybody else's appeal, that when it got hard, I wouldn't be able to stay with it.
0: Mm-hmm.
1: But because of going through that extended, arduous process of seeking the Lord. Here's what happened, and you watched this. It was hard. That first year that we were doing this, I could hardly breathe the whole year. We recorded 320 programs that year because we had to have a catalog before we actually launched. I was in the middle of a few books I was finishing that year. We had a full conference schedule. It was craziness. And there were moments, many of them, when I thought, I am not going to make it.
0: Yeah.
1: But because of the assurance God had given my heart that he was sending me this direction, it was almost like it doesn't really matter if you make it. What matters is that you're being obedient.
0: Yeah.
1: And to change the metaphor, it was a sense of being in a boat that is rocking like crazy on a wave-filled sea. But this confidence that Christ was in the boat with me
0: mm-hmm.
1: and that we were going to get to shore.
0: Keep your eyes on him.
1: And so I never, exactly, keep your eyes on him. I can say that from the day we launched, we've been through a lot of hard places and a lot of sweet and beautiful places too, but in the hard moments, I've never once doubted mm-hmm. that this is what we were supposed to do. So how it affected me was almost incomprehensible.

0: consequential. And where the funds were going to come from, or where the staff were going to come from, or where I was going to get my next message. You and Marianne were often on the receiving ends of phone calls. In those days, those early days, we recorded in Little Rock, where Family Life was based. We would record on back-to-back Mondays and Tuesdays, which meant that on Sunday, for the whole weekend, I was in heavy labor and travail, birthing new messages. They were quarter-hour programs then, and we would do 15 on Monday and 15 on Tuesday, and I would get to Saturday night or Sunday, and I'm going, I can't do this. And more than once, you and Marianne found me in a puddle. And
1: 10 o'clock, 11 o'clock on Sunday night.
0: Exactly.
1: With you saying, I don't have what I need for tomorrow.
0: Exactly. And we would pray, and you would point me back to Jesus and help me think through what it was I was getting ready to teach. And then we'd get into the recording session, and you sat through all of those in those early years, coaching and helping to develop. We'd get there, and there was the power of God. Mm-hmm. And women were being deeply moved. We had women in the room. It was right. That small Sunday school room in the Summit Church there in Little Rock with cinder block walls. Yep. And very makeshift. The engineer was off in a closet
1: right
0: adjacent to that room. There was no beautiful studio such as we have and enjoy today. But we saw the power of God come time after time after time. He called and he is equipped and he keeps doing it. And I will say that I had, Bob, from the, you know this, always this sense of desperately needing the Lord. I had it then and I have it now when I go to record a program for Revive Our Hearts, when I get up to do a message at a conference, when I go to write a book. I asked the Lord earlier in my Christian life, long before Revive Our Hearts started, I knew that I had some natural gifts, and I never wanted to be able to serve the Lord in a way that I could feel I could do it without Him. And I asked the Lord, don't ever let me get to the place in ministry where I feel like I can do this without you. And that is one prayer God has been very faithful to answer. He keeps me sensing, I can't do this if God doesn't come through. Mm-hmm. And that's really hard. It's something that anybody who's walking with God, whether it's doing a daily broadcast or raising children or serving in a very secularized marketplace environment, we all have times of feeling this. And if we don't, there's something wrong.
1: Right.
0: But it kept me going back to Him. It kept me dependent on Him. It kept me on my knees. And here I am now, 40-some years doing ministry as a vocation. I still feel that way. Mm-hmm. And I don't want to ever get over it. I don't want to ever feel like, I could write this book, I could write this article, I could do this broadcast, running on the fuel of some natural gifts. There's no substitute.
1: That's right.
0: For keeping your pond stocked, for keeping in the Word, and that we wanted this ministry. I always wanted it to be out of the overflow mm-hmm. of a life and a heart. I don't want to spend my life looking for messages for Revive Our Hearts. I want to spend my life in the Word, getting to know God, letting Him change my life, and then out of that overflow, be ministering to others.
1: We thought of it, kind of the analogy we had was there are some maple trees that when you pound the tap into the maple tree, the sap just starts to flow out quickly.
0: Sure.
1: And that was what was there. It was in you. We just had to figure out how to tap it and bring it out effectively.
0: If you keep that metaphor, I think that's got to be kind of painful for that tree, though. Well, you're putting that spike into or whatever it is.
1: And it was painful. And there were seasons, again, you didn't doubt, but you were depleted often during those early years because to begin a program, as you said, 320 programs in the first year of recording, that involves study and writing and thinking. A lot of people who are on radio have been pastors for 10 or 15 years,
0: sure.
1: and they've got their sermons, and you go get those. We were starting with zero. You had messages you'd given, but not anything we could use on radio. So it was a yeoman's work in those early years. Had you not been a single woman at that time, I don't know how it could have happened.
0: Right.
1: And you didn't have a staff. There were not researchers who were feeding you
0: right.
1: notes of things. This was all your labor. But then you started to see fruit coming from yes. that labor. And even in the room yes. there as you were teaching and women responding to yes. it. And then people would hear it on the radio a month or two later and we'd start getting letters in from that. And that has been so important, not only in the early years, but even today, the notes and the emails from listeners talking about how God meets them through the teaching, that's fuel for your soul, isn't it?
0: It is. And even as you say that, I'm mindful that there are those who serve the Lord faithfully in pastorates or on the mission field or as moms or whatever for decades or a lifetime and never get to see much fruit from their labors. Maybe they even get opposition, or as you look at the history of the church, we have been blessed to see a lot of fruit, to see a glimpse of lives that have been changed. I get those letters and emails. This happens all the time. It's very sweet, and it is fuel. But faithfulness is serving the Lord whether or not you get that. We serve now, and we're grateful when we see some of the fruit, but we're not dependent yeah. on that. That said, one of the things I prayed early on and still have longed for, and we've seen God really do, I love that passage in 1 Samuel chapters 3 and 4, where it says that Samuel heard the word of the Lord. He spoke the word of the Lord to Israel. And then it says the Lord did not let one of his words fall to the ground. And I remember being gripped by that as we were just launching Revive Our Hearts and saying, Lord, we're going to say a lot of words. I remember saying to you, yeah. Christian radio does not need any more speakers.
1: Right.
0: There are lots of those. There may be too many. And I didn't want to just add to noise. And I'm not saying they're all noise. I'm just saying there are plenty of great ones. And so my prayer was, Lord, I'm going to live in your word. I'm going to ask you to speak your word through me to the hearts of women. But my prayer is, would you not let one of these words that's from you fall to the ground? Would you cause these words from you, not my words, but your words, to penetrate and pierce hearts, to take root, to produce fruit? Would you arrest people's hearts as they're listening, that maybe, you know, with their headphones on in a cube at work or in their minivan carting kids, or now so many ways that people listen to the content? And we have heard so many stories of how God has been faithful to answer that prayer. Mm-hmm. I take no credit for this. This is the work of the Spirit of God. But the letters, the emails, the conversations with people who've had to pull their car over to the side of the road. A woman kneeling in her kitchen, weeping, pleading with God for forgiveness, as I was doing a series on the tongue in the book of Proverbs, and thinking about things she had just said to her husband before he left to work that way. And God timed when she heard that program with what was going on in her life, and then didn't let it just, you know, like water off a duck's back, in one ear, out the other. God penetrated her heart. God has called women to serve him. God has given women hope. God has brought women healing. He has delivered women from shame and from guilt and beautiful things that I could never have done, mm-hmm. that no broadcast could do, no podcast could do. But the word of God going forth in the power of the Holy Spirit changes lives. So you think, okay, well, I don't have that kind of ministry. That's really lovely for Nancy and Revive Our Hearts. But wherever you are in this season of your life, you may be homeschooling your children, or you're teaching a Sunday school class or a discipleship group or a one-on-one mentoring. We're all speaking words that are meant to be God's word flowing through us to invest in the lives of others and to believe God as you're having that, what seems like an irrational conversation with your 14-year-old late at night when you're exhausted. Just to believe God that if it's not your words, but God's words
1: right.
0: flowing through your life, spoken in the Spirit of Christ, that you may not see or experience the fruit right now, but that those words are being used by the Holy Spirit, and then you exercise faith that they're going to have their intended purpose in God's way and in God's time.
2: It's easy to assume some individuals speak God's words better or more than we do. But Nancy's been reminding us, if we're his children, we represent him, and we need to be speaking his words to others no matter what. Nancy was talking with Bob Lapine, who's been a friend and partner of Revive Our Hearts since we first went on the air in 2001. As we celebrate our 25th anniversary this month, we're taking some time to look back on how God has been working in and through Nancy and in and through Revive Our Hearts. Aren't you glad she said yes, Lord, to this seemingly impossible? We never could have guessed the plan that God had in store for Revive Our Hearts. Parts of those plans included conferences attended by people from all over the United States and all over the world. Bob and Nancy will talk more about that coming up later this week. And that gives me an opportunity to remind you about something. True Woman 27 is just 1 year away. Now, you may be thinking, oh, I've got plenty of time, but let me tell you, women are registering now, and we're offering early bird pricing you don't want to miss. Nancy will be there, of course, along with a whole team of dynamic speakers. 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Be sure to request it when you give. Well, so far, we've heard about the days leading up to the launch of Revive Our Hearts. Tomorrow, Bob Lapine joins Nancy to continue reflecting on the early days. And you'll get to hear a little of the very first Revive Our Hearts teaching series, which providentially coincided with September 11th, 2001. I'm Dana Gresh, inviting you back for Revive Our Hearts and encouraging you to say yes to God. This program is a listener-supported production of Revive Our Hearts in Niles, Michigan, calling women to freedom, fullness, and fruitfulness in Christ.
3: 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I'm Angela. 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I would say that I prefer to appear as though I have it all together, even if I don't. I at least want to appear that way, which is so wrong. But maybe you can relate to that. Coming up on Time of Grace, Pastor Mike Novotny is going to show you why one simple truth can transform your prayer life. Helpless people pray. When we know that we are in need, when we know that we need help, we seek God because we understand our need for Him. And let me be clear, we all need Him. I need Him. We're going to discover how recognizing our need for God can move prayer from something you struggle with to a natural response of faith.
4: 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In God's Word, when opening the Bible, this is made clear. 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
6: We all have gifts that can bless others. Hi, I'm Chuck Bentley with My Money Life from Crown. 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Now listen to her own words about how a Crown budget coach helped her. I relied on others to help care for my well-being, including bill paying, even when the circumstances were not God-honoring. my coach helped me relearn some practices and principles to realize the freedom of living within my means while sparking practical ideas for me to bless others. The biggest change for me, aside from recording the money I spend each day, is focusing on helping others in ways that don't involve financial provision. My coach uncovered the fact that doing art and giving the gift of time to others may be a way to manage one of my resources. I just need to trust that God will help me go forward with my creative endeavors. Drawing People to Christ is a program that was born in the 80s with me and other single young artists at a church in Fort Lauderdale, Florida. We use our talents to bless others. 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
12: A couple weeks ago, I asked our church family kind of a dangerous question. And the question was this: if you absolutely had to, what grade would you give your prayer life? Now, a couple of you called me out on that question, and you're the ones that called it dangerous, and you're right about that. Whenever we look in the mirror and have to give ourselves a grade spiritually, it's never going to be an A+. And if it is, you're proud, so then you don't get an A+. So it's a good way to feel guilty. That's not what I was after. I kind of wanted to know, when it comes to you and God in this conversation that we call prayer, how do you feel about it? 159 of you typed a survey response. And if I could summarize all of your answers in a single answer, how do we feel, you know, on average as a church about our prayer lives? The answer would be, D+, one of you admitted. C minus, another said. Maybe a B, D, D plus, D minus, C minus, C. One of you said 4.
13: I laughed out loud at that one. Like 4 out of 4? 4 out of 10? I wasn't quite sure.
12: You know, some of you felt great about your prayer life, but a lot of you kind of felt, I don't know, middle of the road, below average. And what really helped me get into your heads were some of the comments that you left on that survey, where you said things like this. My prayer life lacks intentionality. There never seems to be enough time to pray, yet somehow I always find time for my screen. One of you said to me, my mind always feels distracted. And another admitted, I feel like I'm just babbling to God, and I'm not sure if that's actually prayer. Can any of you relate to those comments? Yeah, my point in asking you to grade your prayer life wasn't to make you feel guilty. My real motive in asking the question was to figure out if I was the only one. Yeah, am I the only one here at our church who really loves God, like deeply loves him, and yet struggles to do this most basic thing that we call prayer? Am I the only one who can find time for 100 other things, and yet this thing that I really do value and cherish, sometimes it slips through my fingers and doesn't end up on my schedule? Am I the only one who promises to pray for people? And not just about little things and job opportunities, but big things, surgeries, divorces. And I even write it down in my prayer journal. And then somehow the end of the week comes and all those boxes don't always get checked. Am I the only one who starts out prayer super strong, speeding down the prayer highway? Our Father in heaven, hallowed be your name. And then before I get to that part about daily bread, somehow my brain is like in tangent town, wandering. Have you ever had one of those prayer moments where you stop and you say, how did I end up here? How am I thinking about this? You try to retrace like the streets that got you back from the Lord's Prayer, and it's impossible to track. You know, it's not just because I'm human and no one gets an A+. I've never felt the way about prayer that I do about church or worship or Bible reading. I feel like I'm not quite there. But man, do I want to be. Like so many of you, I want to be a prayer pro because I believe in the power of prayer. I believe that prayer is effective, that it does things, it changes things, that it's good for me, that it's good for us, that without prayer, life just won't be as blessed as we all want it to be. Some of you know what the great 20th century poet Stanley Burrell said about prayer. You might know him as MC Hammer. MC Hammer once said, and some of you know these lyrics, we've got to pray. Do you know it? Are you too young? We've got to pray just to make it today. That's what MC Hammer said. And he was right. According to Jesus, you won't make it through the day as God intends without prayer. Jesus said, you won't receive sometimes unless you ask. Doors won't be opened unless you knock on them in prayer. Unless you seek the face of God through the name and power of Jesus Christ, there are just some really great things in your life that will never happen. And so, we want to pray. And that's why I'm really excited to share something with you today. In my nearly 40 years as a Christian, I've preached on prayer. I've read dozens of books on prayer. I've had a prayer journal, taken prayer walks. But what I discovered in the Bible just a couple of weeks ago has been a game changer for me with prayer. It hasn't made my prayer life perfect. I'm not a pro just yet, but since I discovered it, I found myself praying more and praying more passionately than I ever have before. It's a simple truth that I want to share with you today, and I hope that it has the same effect to take you from a C minus to a C plus, a B minus to an A minus, just one step closer to the prayer life that so many of us crave. So that truth is what we're going to find in the book of Matthew chapter 18. If you have a Bible, digital Bible, you can pull that out right now. Otherwise, you can follow along on the screen. We're going to jump into an argument that Jesus' friends had where Jesus taught them a simple, powerful truth about prayer and about the kingdom of God. So here's what we find. At that time, the disciples came to Jesus and asked, who then is the greatest in the kingdom of heaven? The disciples, the 12 apostles, they gather around Jesus, and if you read some of the other gospels, they're at each other's throats because they're arguing about who is the greatest disciple, who's the greatest in the kingdom of God. Can you picture this argument? You know, people, even religious people, tend to be pretty chill until you say something like, I'm better than you. And then, woo, the Holy Spirit gets pushed out of the room and it gets nasty. And it got nasty. Come on, Jesus. Peter thinks he's the greatest. Peter? Jesus, you ever notice that Peter's mouth is the exact same shape as his foot? Can't be Peter. And John, strutting around, he says, he's the one that you love so much. Jesus, have you met John's mom? It's like a beauty pageant parent, always wanting her kids to be ahead of all the rest. They can't be the greatest, ambitious, selfish. And Thomas, the greatest? Come on, Jesus. I doubt it. Gosh, that's such a bad joke, but this is a bad argument, right? Like these are the guys. This is Jesus' inner circle. They've been following him for years. And yet they want to know who's the greatest.
10: 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We'll be back in a moment with more of today's message. The Bible has changed countless lives throughout history. And every day through Time of Grace, we're seeing that same impact continue. 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People searching for truth discover Jesus. 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And thank you for impacting more lives with God's Word. 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
12: But actually, if you stop and think about it, that's not crazy for them to ask. Because isn't it true that in every area of our lives, we ask the same question? Like when it comes to academics, we don't just say, well, do your best. What do we have? Standardized tests, GPAs, SATs, ACTs, IQ tests. We want to know who's the greatest. When it comes to music, even in middle school, high school, there's contests and ribbons and first place and second and first chair violin. There's Grammy Awards. We want to know who's the greatest. Guys love to pull up to the edge of the bar and turn on ESPN and debate who's the greatest. There's all conference and all division and all region and all American and MVP and Super Bowl rings. There's Yelp review. When you book a hotel for your vacation, what do? You want to figure out who's the greatest or the cheapest. Who's the cheapest and the greatest? We rate and review podcasts because with all the options, at the end of the day, we want to know who do we look to? Who do we imitate? Who's the greatest? And so what the apostles do is just bring that same idea into the world of prayer. And they ask Jesus, in your kingdom, the place where you're king, the place where you make the rules, you set the agenda, you protect your people from evil, in the kingdom of heaven, Jesus, who is the greatest? And believe it or not, Jesus answers the question. Where I would expect him just to shake his head and walk away from the argument, he doesn't. Instead, he gives his friends the clearest answer he could about who's great in the kingdom of God. Let's jump back to Matthew and see what Jesus says. Jesus called a little child to him and placed the child among them. And he said, truly I tell you, unless you change and become like little children, you will never enter the kingdom of heaven. Therefore, whoever takes the lowly position of this child is the greatest in the kingdom of heaven. Wow, can you even picture it? Here's Peter, red-faced, cross-armed, competitive. He's staring down the apostle John, and Jesus shakes his head, and I picture him getting down, calling a little kid over, giving the kid a high five, picking him up, carrying him over, and just stepping away. And here's Peter trying to be mad, trying to scowl over at John. And here's this little kid. I don't know how old he was. I picture him like a little preschooler, just looking up, smiling. And this isn't in the Bible, but I wonder if Jesus just let the silence linger. Just let these tough, competitive, angry, ambitious fishermen look down at this little kid. And I wonder if after this lingering silence, Jesus smiled at Peter, put an arm around his shoulder and said, unless you change, Peter, unless you become like this, you can't be great. John, unless you change, unless you become like this little child, you can't even get in to the kingdom. Now, Jesus should have your attention. Because do you know what he just said? That unless you and I, even if you're very religious, unless you are like a little child, it's not just that you can't get an A+ in God's report card. You can't even get into heaven without being like a child. So if you care on the day that you die about getting into heaven, you should care very, very much about what Jesus is saying in this text. Unless you become like a child, unless you change, you can't get in. So what did Jesus mean? Some people say, well, Jesus meant that you should be as innocent as a child. But have you ever met a child? Even behind the masks, I see the moms and dads giggling like, no, they're not as innocent as we love to say when they take their baby pictures. So that can't be Jesus' point. You must be innocent to get into the kingdom. So what does he mean? When Jesus says that you and I have to change and become like children, what he means is that we need to adopt the mindset that we can't. I found this great quote from Pastor Kent Hughes. He said these words. What Jesus has in mind here is an objective state that every child who's ever lived, regardless of race, culture, or background, has experienced helpless dependence. Helpless dependence. You moms and dads out there, isn't that why the kids talk to you all the time? Mommy, mommy, mommy, mommy, mommy, mommy, mommy, because they're helpless and they're dependent. Why do little kids like sit in their own stuff and cry and cry and cry for you to wake up and change their diaper? Because they can't. Why do one-year-olds pound on the dinner table hoping for dinner? Because if they want mac and cheese, they can't. Why does a first grader say, Dad, can you drive me to my friend's house across town? Because he can't. When you go shopping with your kids, why do they ask you for everything? Because they can't. They're totally dependent on another person who can, and that dependence keeps them constantly talking. Ding. And that's the thing that hit me about prayer. What keeps us praying, what keeps us with hands folded and eyes lifted to heaven, what keeps us on our knees next to our bed is the childlike belief that without God, we can't. That if anything's going to change, if anything's going to be good, if anything is going to go well, then he has to. Because as humans, we can't. If you're taking notes in your notebooks or on your phones, here's the big idea today that I want to drive deep into your heart, that helpless people pray. Helpless people pray. Strong people don't pray that much. Proud people don't pray that much. I got this people don't pray that much. But people who know that they're helpless, like a little child, pray a lot. And that's the problem, isn't it? There are times in life when we grow up, when we realize that we're helpless. Like even if you're not super religious and you're not a Bible and church person, you know, if your mom has cancer or your best friend has been in a motorcycle accident or there's a problem with your sister's pregnancy, I guarantee you don't have to be that religious and you pray because you know you can't fix it and you're helpless. The problem is though, as we get older, we kind of think that we're not as helpless as we used to be. When I go to the grocery store, I don't call up my mom and say, Mom, can you please buy me some Cinnamon Toast Crunch? Like, I got it. I'm not that helpless. As you get older and as you get better at parenting, better at your job, better at driving, better at whatever, it's so easy to think, I got it. And if you think you got it, you won't reach out to God. But the truth is, if you stop and think about it, you and I will never stop being helpless. There is nothing in life that we have so much control over that we really don't need God to take care of it. In one aspect or another, we are always dependent on his blessing. Let me give you a few examples. You ever walked into a room and you're having a good day and you're smiling, shaking hands, meeting people, and then that one person walks into the room, I don't know, you got a history and they make you anxious and you feel your hands kind of tightening up. Like one person's presence can mess with our whole mindset. God, I need you. You ever tried to go to your school or go to your job and love all of the people? Not like pick and choose one or two or some of the people, but really love all of the people. Oh God, I need your help for that one. You ever tried to live in a culture like this where temptation is everywhere and not be drawn to it, to eat too much, to scroll too much, but just to be good? I got God. Oh God, I need you.
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12: What does biblical leadership for husbands actually look like today? And what does biblical submission for wives actually look like today? That was a direct and a somewhat culturally dangerous question that was recently posed to me at our church's question and answer Sunday. And it sparked one of my earliest memories of being a pastor. I was doing one of my first weddings. I'm just a couple years into the ministry. And I meet this woman who's pretty passionately feminist. And she gets to this section in the Bible about marriage in Ephesians 5, where it says this: "Wives, submit yourselves to your own husbands as you do to the Lord, for the husband is the head of the wife, as Christ is the head of the church, his body, of which he is the Savior. Now, as the church submits to Christ, so also wives should submit to their husbands in everything." And she was not all that pleased. I could see it on her face that these words were in the Bible. In fact, she said, "Pastor, you better teach this at our wedding, or my relatives are going to throw Bibles and hymnals at you before we take the vows." Now, I'm not sure of your reaction to this topic. Have you ever read Ephesians 5? Have you ever heard this idea in Christianity that the husband is the head of his household, that wives should submit to their husbands? You might have had a beautiful experience with this growing up, a traumatic or abusive one with this growing up. So let me hopefully give you a really quick crash course on this really controversial topic. Let's start with the first question that was asked of me. What does it look like today in real life for a husband to do this, to be a biblical head of his household? And the answer is right here in the Bible, and it is so beautiful. It says this in Ephesians 5, verse 25, "Husbands, love your wives just as Christ loved the church and gave himself up for her." A husband's job is to take responsibility and to use his God-given authority for the good of his family. Let me say that again. A husband is supposed to take responsibility and use his God-given authority for the good of his family. This is what Jesus did for you. He took responsibility. He had authority from the Father, but he didn't use it for himself. He didn't sit down in some first century recliner and ring some bell so that his bride, the church, could bring him a beer and some nachos. No, what did Jesus do? Well, the passage says he gave himself up. He sacrificed his comfort, his ease, so that he could love, forgive, and save people like us. When biblical Christians think about being the head of the household, when husbands like me go home, this should be on my mind. How can I be like Jesus to my wife? How can I sacrifice? How can I not lazily sit back, but take this God-given authority, take responsibility for the health and temperature of my home, and use it for the good of my family? Selfish, arrogant, abusive, egotistical, none of this has any connection to biblical headship and what God is calling a husband to do. So husbands, we should ask ourselves again and again, have I been like Jesus? How can I be more like Jesus? Dear God, help me to be like Jesus in my home. Now, what about the wives? It says here, a wife should submit to her husband in everything. I think the best definition of the word submit is to yield. Don't think of it as a dig, women. In fact, Jesus himself submitted to the will of his heavenly Father in the Garden of Gethsemane. This isn't saying you're less intelligent, less talented, less capable. Just like a yield sign at an intersection prevents a lot of collisions, you know, you're going to just touch the brakes so that we don't end up all wrecked with all this collateral damage. No, God has given you this calling to yield. let's say you're talking over an issue with your budget or the discipline of your children or what kind of home you're going to purchase. I think what this would mean in practice is that you're going to share your opinion. You're going to have some healthy dialogue. You're going to go back and forth about the pros and cons. But then instead of pushing, arm twisting to get what you want, you're going to say, I love you. God has entrusted you with the leadership of our family, and I'm going to defer to your final decision. And you can't say that with rolling eyes or biting your tongue or hoping that his idea fails just so you can say, I told you so. No, you honestly want the family to thrive as your husband leads it. Now, I don't have to tell you that both husbands and wives forget about that constantly. That the devil tempts countless husbands to not take responsibility. They run to the garage, they run to the golf course, they go hunting, they grab their phones, they jump on, like they care more about some sports gambling on their devices than they do about their precious wives, their sons, and their daughters. Men have always been tempted by irresponsibility and just giving up the authority that God has given to them. And wives have often been tempted to ignore this, to scoff at the very word of God, to think, I'm not yielding to any man. And they punch the accelerator and end up with relational collisions and absolute wreckage in their home. Today, maybe all of us who are married need to say a prayer of confession and repentance. That in our short-sightedness, we thought we knew better than God. We judged his word for being outdated. We thought we had come up with a better system. Today's time to confess and then to turn to Jesus, who is both the perfect example of headship and the perfect example of submission. He took responsibility for humanity when he died on the cross, when he gave himself up. He submitted to the will of his heavenly Father. He yielded, said, Father, I don't want to drink this cup, but not my will, but your will be done. And in doing so, he forgave us and he saved us and he inspired us to try one more time to do Ephesians 5, right? I'm going to go back to my house after work today and I'm going to pray in the driveway, God, help me to be like Jesus, patient, gentle, bold. Help me to use this authority for the good of my family. I hope my wife says a similar prayer that we could have a happy and holy home, just like Ephesians 5 is calling us to do.
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18: 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Then there's our practice. That's where we have trouble. We don't always live up to our holy position and holy prospect. That's why we constantly need the Word of God. Jesus prayed for His disciples and said, "Sanctify them by the truth. 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So how's your practice? 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With Seeking Him, I'm Nancy DeMoss Wagelmuth.
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21: Hey, you've been called to freedom, but there's a thin line between freedom and license. In the gray areas, you have to exercise discernment. And they ask themselves, is what I'm doing beneficial to others or not beneficial to others?

0: 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Mark is the founding pastor of New Life Community Church in Chicago, and I'm Wayne Shepherd. This is going to be very interesting today. We're talking about spiritual freedom in questionable situations, and I know you'll define what those are, Mark.
1: Yeah, you know, there's certain things in Scripture that are very black and white that we know immediately, but there are areas in our life that we engage in that feel more gray, and we have to exercise a sense of discernment. Is this really right or wrong? And so this passage helps us navigate through that a little bit. So if you're struggling with the gray area, I hope this really helps you.
0: The passage is 1 Corinthians chapter 10. So let's dive into this message, spiritual freedom in questionable situations. Here's Mark.
1: I don't know about you, but have you ever had to make a tough choice? You found yourself at a crossroads and you say, I could go this way, I could go that way. This way looks pretty good, but that way looks pretty good too. I'm thinking about over here, but I'm also thinking about over there. And I'm not really sure if this is the best or if that's the best. Anybody know what I'm talking about? Where you're faced with hard choices and you know that one way is the best way, but it's hard for you to figure out which one of those is really the right way. And this is really about the gray areas of life in which we have to make choices and making the right choices, because a lot of us blow it. We know the black and white issues, but we blow it in the gray. And the Apostle Paul begins by saying this. This is sort of a theme that follows throughout almost the entire book of 1 Corinthians, verse 23. He says, everything is permissible, but not everything is beneficial. Everything is permissible, but not everything is constructive. Nobody should seek his own, but the good of others. Eat anything sold in the meat market without raising questions of conscience, for the earth is the Lord's and everything in it. If some unbeliever invites you to a meal and you want to go, eat whatever's put before you without raising question of conscience. But if anyone says to you, this has been offered in sacrifice, then do not eat it, both for the sake of the man who told you and for conscience' sake. The other man's conscience, I mean, not your own. For why should my freedom be judged by another's conscience? If you're taking notes this morning, I want you to write this down. The big theme the Apostle Paul is talking about is how to use our freedom in questionable situations. How to make the right choices in questionable situations. Principle number one. Spiritual freedom always asks this question. Will this build others up or will it become a stumbling block to people? Notice what he says. Everything is permissible. Just because you can do it doesn't mean you should do it. Just because it's legal doesn't mean it's right. In fact, just because you have the right to do it doesn't mean you should make the choice to do it. How many of you know certain things you can do, you have the right to do, you're able to do, but you shouldn't necessarily do? And that's the point that the Apostle Paul is making. He says, hey, everything is permissible, but not everything is beneficial. Everything is permissible, but not everything is constructive. No one should seek his own good, but the good of others. Here's the thing. When you have given your life to Jesus Christ and you belong to God, you can't just ask yourself this question of what do I want to do? You have to ask yourself this question, what does God want me to do? Now, there's a lot of things that aren't permissible in Scripture. And most of us know what those things are. The Ten Commandments list them out, right? I think most of us don't have to pray about, oh, whether should I commit this murder or not? Oh, Lord, not sure. No, we're pretty sure about that. Black and white, don't. Don't commit adultery. Don't lie. Don't have idols. Don't murder. Don't be covetous. I mean, those things are pretty clear to most of us, okay? But it's those other areas that aren't so clear. It's those gray areas that we can do, but we're not sure we should do. It's those areas that involve, well, I know I could date her, but really, should I date her? I know I can watch this movie, but should I watch it? I know I can tell this joke, but really, should I tell that joke? Hey, I know I can say these words, but should I really say those words? I know I can use my money this way, but should I really use my money that way? I mean, it's legal. I can. I have the right to do it. No one's going to arrest me because of it. But that's not the question. The question is not, can you do it? The question is it really what you need to be doing? Is it really what you should be doing? And so the Apostle Paul gives a couple litmus tests here in which he says, you need to ask yourself this question when you're dealing with some of these issues. You need to ask yourself this question, is what I'm doing beneficial to others? And is what I'm doing building up of others? You see, the Apostle Paul ties it into our relationship with others, because I want you to hear me well. Listen, no man or woman is an island unto themselves. Every decision you make has collateral damage. Everybody understand the term collateral damage? They use it in war a lot. A bomb is sent, it's going to hit this target, but in the process, houses around are destroyed, and the military says, well, that was not the intended target, it was collateral damage. Do you realize that your life is connected with other people? You say, it's my choice.

0: cooked in olive oil. And with every Italian meal that I have, I like to have a nice glass of wine because, you see, it cuts the grease a little bit and it just tastes better because, hey, how can you have an Italian meal without having a nice glass of wine? And so in your conscience, you say, hey, it's permissible. Jesus had wine. It's okay. It's not an issue. It doesn't affect me. And so you're a believer. You're mentoring. You have a friend and you invite him out to eat with you and he goes out to eat with you. But see, your friend has 5 months of sobriety. 5 months. And he's maintained that sobriety by going to 12-step programs like 4 days out of the week, talking to a sponsor. I mean, he's on the edge. He's maintained it, but he's grabbing onto his sobriety, barely hanging onto his sobriety. But hey, he's made 5 months. He's proud of it. He's excited, but he's right on the edge. And so he goes out with you and he respects you as a Christian who has a Bible, who knows how to pray, who quotes Bible verses, who raises his hand in worship services, and you have all that down and he thinks, hey, you're really mature. I love you. I respect you. I want to be like you. And he sits down at this nice Italian meal and when it comes time to drink, you have a little Italian meal and you say, pour a cup of wine. And you grab that cup of wine and you just like, I'm enjoying my nice Italian meal with a nice glass of wine and it's so Italian. Now what you don't understand and what you should understand is that, yeah, you have the right to have that glass of wine. Oh, it's permissible. You're over 18. You can have it. You're not violating their conscience, his conscience, any conscience. You're just having something that's very innocent, something that's very normal. Maybe you grew up in that tradition. Maybe it's happened all your life. And there's really, really no problem with it in your mind. But hello, hold on. Stop a second. Put the button on pause. Because this guy that's been struggling with sobriety for 5 months is sitting there with his Italian meal. And you say, it always tastes better with a little cup of wine. And he thinks to himself, well, this brother knows the Bible, loves Jesus, prays in church. I respect him. He's doing this. I mean, I guess, hey, he's doing it. It should be okay for me to do it as well. So he says to himself, only one little cup. I mean, after all, if Brother Joe is having a cup, it should be okay for me to have a cup. And so he says, okay, make that another one as well. And so he takes that little glass of wine, but here's the problem. You see, he has a whole background of addiction. He's got a whole background of bondage in that area. And as you know, if you have a background of bondage or addiction, that it doesn't just stop with one. Because then it's, hey, fill it up. This is really greasy, this food. I need another one. And so he's got another one and another one. And then when he leaves and goes out, he gets another one. And before you know, he's fallen off the wagon, back in his addiction, major stumbling block. Why? Is it your fault? You say, it's not my fault. I had freedom. I had liberty. I could do it. It's my right. It's okay for me to do. That's his problem, not my problem. Paul says, hold on a second. Because you should be asking yourself this question, not can I do it, but you should be asking yourself this question, how is what I do affecting the people around me? Because your liberty can lead to someone else's stumbling.
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0: 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Now, let's continue with today's message titled, Spiritual Freedom in Questionable Situations.
1: And so what the Apostle Paul is saying is that even though it's permissible, even though you have the right to do it, you need to ask yourself, how does this affect people around me? And if it affects people in a destructive way, if it becomes a stumbling block to other people, then I should refuse to do it. That's what Galatians chapter 5, verse 13 says. It says, for brothers, you were called to freedom, brothers. Only do not use your freedom as an opportunity for the flesh, but through love, serve one another. Hey, you've been called to freedom, but there's a thin line between freedom and license. Anybody awake with me this afternoon? A thin line between freedom and carnality. A thin line between I can do it, and yet this is really indulging my flesh. You see, what religious institutions do and what the Pharisees did is the Pharisees would fall into legalism. You know what legalism is? Legalism is a cheap substitute for maturity. Legalism is rules upon rules to explain the rules. Here's the rules, but I'm going to write more rules in order for you to understand the rules that I've given you. And if you keep all these rules that are given to you, then you can feel like you're holy, and those people that don't keep the rules, you can look at them and say, you're not as holy as I am. You see, some of you came up under legalism where all you were taught is the do's and don'ts, and it turned you off towards religion and Christianity because all you saw was people that kept the rules but had no heart like Jesus. Some of you were burned out by legalism because legalism doesn't breed life. The Spirit breeds life. The law leads to death. The Spirit leads to life. The Pharisees were so religious that they had rules to follow the rules of the Old Testament. And they had a book called the Torah that is a very thick volume that had all kinds of rules about how to interpret the Old Testament and follow the rules of the Old Testament. You know, some of you have grown up in traditions where you went to places or churches that they would say to you, okay, your hair can be this long, and your skirt has to be this long, and accepted here but not accepted there, and you can wear some makeup or not a lot, you can wear earrings or not a lot, you can shave your legs or not shave your legs. Anybody know what I'm talking about? Some of you were raised in those kind of things. Most people that were raised in that, in those environments that I know, most of them left God. And then they come back to God via the door of grace. Because if all you have is rules, rules, rules, rules, rules, rules, rules, then you're always going to feel like a failure, because how many of you know we can't measure up to the rules? And if you do well at keeping the rules, then you get full of pride and self-righteousness and lose the heart of Jesus and become like a Pharisee. So the alternative to spiritual maturity is legalism. And what the Apostle Paul is trying to say is that in the gray areas, you have to exercise discernment. It's easier to give people rules, but the mature people exercise discernment, and they ask themselves, is what I'm doing beneficial to others or not beneficial to others? By the way, can I tell you, parents, as you're raising your children, just a little word of advice. Some of you are really good at setting rules, and I think children should have rules. But the older the children get, the more you need to teach your children to make right choices, because listen to me, they will not always live at home. And if all you give them is rules, and they're saying, I can't wait to get out from under these rules, and you haven't taught them to make choices, then as soon as they go off to college or somewhere else where no one is telling them what the rules are, then they go wild because they've never learned to make choices. All they've known is rules, but not values and choices. Hello, parents. You're raising your children to have ingrained values that no matter where they're at, no matter what setting they are, they have a compass inside of them that helps make right choices, because they're not following a set of rules, but they've been taught to discern. They've been taught to embrace certain values that are theirs, and they apply those values to whatever situation in life they're in. That's how you raise mature kids. The second principle that the Apostle Paul gives us in this chapter, I would verbalize it this way. The second principle is this: spiritual freedom flows in thanksgiving, but avoids offending someone else's conscience. Look at what it says in verse 25. It says, "Eat anything sold in the meat market without raising questions of conscience, for the earth is the Lord's and everything in it." If some unbeliever invites you to a meal and you want to go, eat whatever's put before you without raising questions of conscience. But if he says to you, "This has been offered in sacrifice," then do not eat it, both for the sake of the man who told you and for conscience sake, the other man's conscience, I mean, not yours. Here's the second principle. Everything that God has created is good, so enjoy it. Everything that God has made is to be received with thanksgiving, so enjoy it. However, and this is what they were dealing with, of course. I told you before that in those days, most of the meat that was sacrificed was then sold in the marketplace, the equivalent to our Jewel or Costco or Dominic or Aldi's or whatever, wherever you shop. And people would go to the marketplace and they would buy meat that had been sacrificed to the goddess of fertility or the goddess of prosperity or this god or that god, and you had your choice of meat, whatever you wanted. So some believers felt like, hey, we can eat whatever meat because there are no idols and our conscience is clear. Others felt like, if I eat meat that was sacrificed to an idol, I may be participating in idol worship, so therefore I should not eat meat at all. Paul is now trying to clarify this question, and he says, if you go to the marketplace and you buy a piece of meat and you don't know anything about its background, don't ask. Because as long as you don't know, it doesn't violate your conscience. But if you go to buy a piece of meat and the guy behind the counter with this greasy white robe and says to you, "Ah, this is good meat. This was offered to the goddess of fertility. You eat this meat, you'll have four more strapping boys." Then he says, then say, "Sorry, I won't eat it." For someone, in certain occasions, it's okay to eat the meat, and in other occasions, it's not right to eat the meat, depending on what you know about the meat. Because the big question is, does it violate someone's conscience? Is it wrong to eat the meat? No, it's not wrong to eat the meat. But if you eat that meat and the person that offered you the meat knows that it's been sacrificed to an idol, he may think that you are participating in idolatry, so you violate his conscience, and in that case, it's better not to eat the meat at all. That's called discernment and maturity. That's called making the right decisions over issues that are gray, and sometimes it's right, and sometimes it's wrong, and the same thing can be right sometimes and wrong another times, depending on how much I know about it. And there's certain things that we do that violate someone else's conscience and create a stumbling block to other people, and because our life is not about us, our life is about God, although we have the right to do it, although we have the freedom to do it, we choose not to do it because it could cause someone else to stumble.
0: You're listening to Bold Steps in the Bible teaching ministry of Mark Jobe and the first half of a message titled Spiritual Freedom in Questionable Situations. We'll begin part two of this important lesson when we return for tomorrow's program, so make plans to join us then. This month, we're excited to offer a truly impactful book from pastor and author Louis Giglio called Goliath Must Fall. And Mark, one of the giants that Giglio takes on is addiction, and he casts a pretty wide net on what that word means. It feels especially relevant in our culture today, doesn't it?
1: It does, and I love the image of a giant in our life that needs to come down. Mm. David was facing something insurmountable without the power of God. There are so many people today in our society that have been lured into addictions, and now that addiction has become the giant.
0: Right.
2: You know, Wayne, I've pastored in the city of Chicago for many, many years, and everything from hardcore heroin addicts to cocaine addicts to so many other addictions. And you say, oh, that's great, Pastor Mark. That's not me. But let me just...
3: Let's stop for a moment. Yeah.
2: Because anything that you go to make you feel better and relieve your pain that eventually starts to take over your life and you need it when you're going through a difficulty, you went to it to... just get relief, but now it's become your master. That is an addiction. That can be chocolate silk pie, or that can be a pornography that you go to. It could be a lot of things in your life, not just alcohol or hardcore drugs. That giant must fall, or that giant will rule you. Giglio gives some real practical, good, insightful lessons in overcoming addiction in this book called Goliath Must Fall.
0: 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I'm Wayne Shepherd, so glad to have you with us today. Looking forward to part two of this message titled Spiritual Freedom in Questionable Situations. It's coming up on tomorrow's program. That's Wednesday on Bold Steps with Mark Job. 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

0: Welcome to Suzy Larson Live. Always so honored to get to spend this time with you. In fact, I look forward to bringing you conversations every single day that hopefully inspire you in your faith walk, that deepen your understanding of God's Word, and that heightens your awareness of His very real presence in your life. Well, about a week ago, we were out to dinner with some good friends, and the husband's this brilliant neurosurgeon, and he said this when we were out to dinner. He said, "I don't think people understand how damaging stress is on a person's health." He said, "You may eat well, but if you don't manage your stress well, you're putting yourself at significant risk." Now, I don't want to stress you out. I'm just saying stress is a thing. But what does stress have to do with our topic today? We're talking about ancient practices that shape faithful lives. I would say that the most fruitful, faithful people who run the long race and they've got evidence in their lives of God's goodness and of the long game, they've learned how to live purposefully, and they do not allow the rat race to dictate their pace. Our friend Jen Pollock Michelle returns to the program, this time to talk about her new book, A Rule for the Rest of Us, an ancient practice for making daily decisions that shape faithful lives. I want you to lean in, because I really feel like this is going to be one of those shows that everybody can draw something from. We all can learn from. You know, we always, I think, all have course corrections we can make, because we all drift into autopilot. We drift into going through the motions. We'll sometimes drift into running at mock speed and forgetting to slow down. And all those things impact our perspective, our health, our rhythm, our fruitfulness. You know, it's the stillness, it's the peace, it's the ebb and flow of life where we hear from God, where creativity returns, where we start to use our imagination and dream with God about the next place of promise He might have for us. But none of that comes to us when we're just running at one speed and not thinking purposefully about life and why we're here. So this is an important conversation today. In fact, we got a handful of copies to give away of this book, A Rule for the Rest of Us, an ancient practice for making the daily decisions that shape faithful lives. You can text the word book if you want to get in on the drawing, 877-933-2484. And I'm going to go out on a limb here and ask you, if you have a rule of life, if you have kind of one of those core values and practices that keeps you on track, what might it be? Why don't you text me and let me know? Text me at 877-933-2484. Now let me tell you about my guest. We'll get her on the show. Jen Pollock Michelle is an award-winning author of 6 books, including the one we're talking about today, A Rule for the Rest of Us. She's a sought-after contributor to publications like Christianity Today, The Christian Century, Gospel Coalition, Mockingbird, and The Dispatch. And I'm not surprised, because she's a brilliant writer. She travels to speak at churches, conferences, and retreats. And over the past several years, she's been teaching rule of life workshops to hundreds of people across various life stages. She lives with her family in Cincinnati, Ohio, and it's been a while. Welcome back to the show, Jen.
1: Thank you, Susie.
0: Looking forward to the conversation. Before we dig in to the topic of your book, I would just love to know, you know, one of the things about my daily walk with God that I'm never not in awe of is, how's that for double negative? But I'm always in awe of it, is that we get to run into the Lord's presence. We get to run in to the throne room of God and be assured of His glad welcome. He said, come boldly, come humbly, come confidently, you know, in His love and His welcome. That is an amazing thing to me. And I'm wondering, as you spend time with the Lord these days and you enter His presence and you open up His word, what's He been impressing upon your heart these days?
1: So anybody who knows me in my real life will not at all be surprised that I'm going to bring to you a verse from the Psalms. The Psalms has been just a book to bring so much comfort and counsel this year. But the verse is Psalm 25:8. Good and upright is the Lord. He instructs sinners in His way. And so I don't know if that sounds like a wow life verse there, but I mean, part of it is, I think, first of all, just thinking about the character of God, the goodness of God, the righteousness, the holiness of God. You know, sometimes we don't always imagine that those could go together. You know, holiness sometimes feels like the unapproachability of God, and it is. And yet here we see that He's so good. He's so loving. He has the welcome that you talked about in your intro. But what is good about the Lord, and what is upright here? What's being highlighted is that He teaches us. He teaches sinners in His way. And I feel like when I approach God every morning, I mean, I do. I come with my questions. I come with my insecurities. I come with my anxieties, my fears, the relationships that feel difficult, the work I don't want to do or don't feel capable of doing, just kind of the everyday wear and tear of marriage. And sometimes I just don't know how to do the thing, you know, insert everything.
0: Yeah.
1: And I wonder, I marvel at the fact that like God teaches us and he teaches sinners. He doesn't just teach the people who already deserve to be taught. He instructs sinners in his way. And it's not just he instructs sinners in the doctrines, but in the actual way we're supposed to walk. And so I literally, Susie, just opened my journal and said, what is the most recent verse I wrote down? And that was it. Psalm 25:8.
0: It's beautiful that no one in all my years of radio has chosen that verse, but you're so right. I mean, we need new mercies every morning and we are such works in progress. I always like to say we get to be a work in progress without the condemnation, and the world doesn't afford us that grace, but God sure does. And two passages are coming to me as I'm listening to you. One is about, well, goodness and mercy follow me all the days of my life. You know, that is amazing to me. But in the 23rd Psalm, it says, he leads me in paths of righteousness for his name's sake. Mm-hmm. And one of the things I was thinking about is the Bible says, we are the righteousness of God in Christ Jesus. And I started to wonder, could it be that that path of righteousness that he leads us in for his name's sake is the path to us growing in knowing our identity in deeper levels? Because if we are the righteousness of God in Christ Jesus and he leads us on a certain path for his name's sake, how powerful it is that we go from strength to strength, glory to glory, shining ever brighter till the full light of day, to the degree that we know his love, to know how to live loved, to know who we are because of who he is. Well, we reflect him, do you know? And it's like, it's amazing to me the way that he leads us in the path that we should go. And the other one is Proverbs 3:5-6, which you all have heard, I'm sure. Trust in the Lord with all your heart and lean not on your own understanding. In all your ways, acknowledge him. And that word acknowledge means to experientially encounter him, and he will direct your paths. All of these to say, Jen, is it not amazing that he is meticulously involved in our life and in our story?
1: Absolutely. You know, I mean, we know that he counts the hairs on our head. He numbers them. There's no detail of our lives that escapes his notice. I mean, he knows a word before it's even on our tongue. From another Psalm, Psalm 139. And I think we could be afraid of that. You know, I think that there are sometimes dark corners of our hearts that we maybe hope that won't get, you know, will escape God's notice. But if we think about the goodness of the Lord and that he is leading us on good paths, it is good for him to know us, to even help expose our hearts to ourselves so that we can be instructed, so that we can walk in his ways of abundant life, walk in the way that is Jesus, really. So I love all those scriptures that I think so much about Psalm 23, you know, the paths of righteousness for his name's sake, which also means I don't have to worry that I'm going to miss the path. Like, this is actually, this glorifies him. If I walk the paths of righteousness, I don't need to be afraid.
0: So good. This dear friend writes in, my small group is working through John Mark Comer's Practicing the Way. We've each written a rule of life, and we check in on our practices each week. Walking through this has felt like an invitation from God to be with him. When I'm off track with my practices, I miss him, and I want to get back to the practices versus feeling like I should get back to them. And so, friend, maybe just consider that as you're listening today, that he teaches sinners their way. Another one I'm thinking of is Psalm 139:5. You both proceed and follow me. You place your hand of blessing upon my head. He goes before you. He's got your back, and his hand of blessing, his fatherly hand of blessing, is upon your head. He cares about the way that you take, and he's leading the way so you can trust him along the way. What a good word. All right, let's talk about this, a rule for the rest of us. Jen, you're a busy girl, so talk to me about how and why this topic, maybe how this topic emerged for you, enough where you started to teach about it and write about it.
1: I started to read a lot of stuff about a rule of life, including John Mark Comer's material. I mean, this was before his book Practicing the Way came out. He was still a pastor, and they were doing offering rule of life resources through their church. But I was reading people like Ruth Haley Barton, Sacred Rhythms, Stephen Macchia, Crafting a Rule of Life. And I think my original interest in it, and I'm going to be honest, Susie, was a little bit more related to time management, you know, thinking that if I implement this practice, somehow it's magically going to solve all the time crunch, the busyness, the sense of overwhelm. You know, my rule will make all my decisions for me. And then I realized, like, that's really actually not at all the reason for practicing a rule, although a rule is very concerned with how we steward our time. And a rule comes to us from the monastery, and what we know about the monastery is, like, they were some of the earliest medieval people to really perfect the use of the clock because they wanted to apportion their days very faithfully between prayer and study and work and sleep and, you know, eating. So I think my original interest in a rule really came from just having a busy life and wondering, you know, what does it look like to steward all of this well? You know, I'm a wife, I have 5 children, I have work, I have neighbors, I have friendships. And even in this book, I talk about caregiving for an aging parent. How am I supposed to do all of this? You know, and how do I do it in a way that, as you described at the beginning, doesn't just look like the hustle and hurry of the world? You know, how can I truly be following Jesus in the midst of these roles and responsibilities? So I think that was my initial interest. I had a lot to learn, that it wasn't just about solving my busyness. It wasn't going to just, you know, magically wave a wand over my life. But it was going to be a structure to help me say some sturdy yeses, some brave noes, and to also revise when my life changed.
0: Oh, that's a good point. We'll get to that in just a minute. Before we go to break, this listener writes in, he says, I don't have a rule of life, but can you explain what it is? Can you just unpack what you mean there before we go to break?
1: Yeah, I describe it, or I define it in the book, as the practice of regular habits that sustain creative, faithful response to God's voice. So one thing that people really need to see early on, it's not about goals. It's not, you don't set these impossible goals. You just really articulate some faithful habits to love well, to love God, to love your neighbor, and to properly love yourself. And the habits can be daily. They can be, you know, more weekly or monthly, but I think it's a prayerful process. And like I said, it comes to us from the monastery. And one of the things that's neat about rules that used to govern monastic life, it wasn't just about how we pray. It was, how do we keep our kitchen tools? You know, how do we greet our guest? It is a practice that helps us think about the whole of our lives as submitted to the Lordship of Jesus Christ. And it gets really practical. So it, one of the things I'm doing in this book that is a little different than maybe some other books is it's not just spiritual practices. It really is practices and habits around work and relationships and ministry, mission, giving, and rest. Let me say rest and play as well.
0: Well, we're going to dig into as many of those as we can. Hopefully, Andrew, that answered your question. It's a great question. I sure appreciate it. Talking to Jen Pollock Michelle today about her book, A Rule for the Rest of Us, an ancient practice for making the daily decisions that shape faithful lives. When we come back, Jen, I'd love for you to unpack, as you started to dig in and realize this was more than time management, but kind of an undergirding of how you approach your whole life, I want to know what changed. What were some of your rules of life, or did you boil it down to one, and how did it play out in these different places and spaces in your story? Don't go away. We'll be back in a minute.
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0: Thanks for tuning into Suzy Larson Live. I don't know who said this, but somebody once said, if the devil can't make you bad, he'll make you busy. And really, truly, when you think about it, if we don't have guardrails, if we don't have rules and underlying convictions where we just have this, how do I even want, rule of life, so where we decide how we're going to connect with God, how we're going to show up for people, that there's these deep convictions in our lives, we really will be tossed to and fro by the currents of culture. It's so important to really discern, who is God? Who am I? What am I called to? And how do I want to show up in my story? My friend Jen Pollock Michelle joins me today about her book, A Rule for the Rest of Us, an ancient practice for making the daily decisions that shape faithful lives. And Jen, you mentioned before the break that you start to read a number of authors who've written on these rule of life ideas. And at first you were going at it just to find wisdom and insight on time management, but you found it to be something so much more. Unpack that and then tell me how it's impacted your life and how you show up.
1: Yes. So initially, I would say that my first sort of attempt at writing a rule was like a very long habit list. You know, I'm going to do these things every day, and I'm going to try to do these things during the week, weekly, and they were all good things, but you could sort of imagine how long that list became. I can sort of, I don't know, I have this picture of the Grinch, unfurling a long scroll, and it's very, very long, and it can
0: kind of like New Year's resolutions on steroids, maybe, huh?
1: Exactly, you know, and the worst part about it is you imagine like God's going to be horribly disappointed if you don't show up to these habits that you've committed. And I just thought, this is not, something's not working here. And it was actually when we moved to Cincinnati 4 years ago when I realized, okay, what could this actually look like? It was a season of change for us. We were moving to take care of my mother who had been diagnosed with Alzheimer's. We had three kids in college. We had two boys in high school. And I just really started to pray in a season of change, like, God, you know, what do you want for us here? And I ended up sort of developing the process that I describe in the book. But I think a couple of key things happened. Number one, I got very realistic. It was just an opportunity. I kind of had a blank slate. And I knew what some of my yeses were. I knew I was taking over financial administration for my mom, like everything, medical. She wasn't actually living with me, but everything else, you know, and besides actually being with her and seeing her a lot, taking her to church. That just felt like it was a constraint that I needed to pay attention to. So I started to pay attention to my limits in ways that I hadn't before. And that actually like took some things off my list. For example, like I have always been an active volunteer. I've been an active volunteer in my church and in my community. And when we moved here, I just realized, you know, this first kind of leg of getting us settled into Cincinnati, I think it would probably be wiser if I just focus on caring for my mom, getting my boys settled into high school, and just like landing in this new place instead of taking a whole bunch of other stuff on. That realism was very different. I also realized I needed to kind of grapple with my desires, not just to make a whole bunch of habits and commit to them, because the habits actually aren't the point. The transformation is the point. The paths of righteousness for the sake of God's glory are the point. So I can show up, for example, on my early kind of list was just showing up to visit my mom a certain number of times each week. But what started to change for me was even adding in how I would speak to her, that I needed to speak tenderly to her, that I then needed to start offering her hugs, that I then needed to start offering gratitude for the kind of mother that she had been to me. So it became so much more than just a behavior list. It became a list about, God, this is who I want to become with the power of your spirit in me. I can't do it on my own. That was the other thing too. It just felt like a season of taking on some responsibilities that felt really hard and hard to carry and difficult and heavy. And I knew I couldn't do it on my own. And a rule became just a process and a practice by which I could say, with intentionality, Lord, I want to obey you in these areas, but if you don't show up, if you do not fill me with your Holy Spirit, I cannot do it on my own.
0: You have a chapter on the power of the Holy Spirit, and you open with that chapter talking about a time when you went out to dinner with some friends, you and your hubby, and you came away from there thinking possibly you overshared because they asked how you were doing, and so you just told them. And really, I got to say, when you're in community, confession and honesty should be a part of it. Too many of us put on facades. And so you were just honest saying, you know, we're not that great. But then later you heard from that friend about that conversation. Tell us that story and what you learned from it.
1: Yes. So they're wonderful friends, new friends in Cincinnati, probably our closest friends here. And their question wasn't just, how are you? It was like, no, how are the two of you doing? How's your marriage? You know, are you having fun together? Are you praying together? You know, tell us about intimacy. So kind of digging into the details. And I just, you know, was listening to my husband sort of give an answer. And then I'm like, no, we are not good. And I kind of rattle off what is a list of complaints about him, truthfully, Susie. You know, it's so easy to see sometimes in our relationships what the problems that other people, you know, the problems we attribute to other people and the faults that we see in them. So I kind of rattle it all off and I think I make a really good case. And I'm not saying anything that my husband's sitting right there. And I'm probably not saying anything that he hasn't heard before. But later my friend followed up with me and she said, you know, just really gently, she said, you know, is there any unforgiveness there? Or some things in the past you think that there needs to be repair, ways that you grant him forgiveness and he grants you forgiveness. And man, I did not want to hear that. I wanted her to say, yeah, wow, you're a saint for putting up with him. But, and I have to be clear. I mean, my complaints were quite small in the kind of spectrum of, you know, marital complaints. But she really challenged me that I needed to do the work of forgiveness. I needed to at least, you know, put myself in the path of transformation where God could work forgiveness in my heart, where God could give me a greater love for my husband, such as Paul describes, you know, believing the best and hoping the best and enduring all things. And I think that is the nature of a rule. You can't do other people's habits and practices, you know, and you can't wait for them to change. You can only respond to the loving voice of God and engage the obedience that he invites you into. I think marriage has been an example of that. I think other relationships and work. I think a rule can get you unstuck in some ways because it doesn't leave you with a sense of powerlessness. Like, well, my life can't change because my husband won't change, or my life can't change because my mother won't change. But no, I can be transformed. And maybe this relationship won't be all that I want it to be. And yet somehow God's inviting me into his joy, even in the midst of it. So I've really seen a rule kind of get me unstuck. And I should also say a rule is always something practiced in community. Even if you write a personal rule for yourself, I don't think a Christian rule would make sense apart from community and friendship. And so I'm really grateful to my friend Sam. Shout out to Sam for being that kind of friend who will gently, lovingly ask me hard questions.
0: So good. So what does some of your rules sound like for someone listening saying, I still don't get it? What does a rule sound like? How do you come up with a rule?
1: Yeah, when I have been teaching the workshops, I really encourage people to think about a really simple structure. So if we think about, again, a rule is just about some regular habits of what you may do and what you may not do to respond faithfully and creatively to the loving voice of God in your life. So a very simple structure could just be according to the Great Commandments. So you might have a section in your rule about loving God. How will you love God? You know, how will you make prayer a part of your day? How will you make scripture reading and fellowship at church and with other Christians? Maybe in your rule about loving God, you're going to talk about some things that you know are getting in the way of your relationship with God. distractions, besetting sins. Again, it's not as if we can change ourselves, but your rule becomes an actual document, and you pray about it, about the words you put down. You pray after you've put the words down. It's just a way in which you can come to God with the reality, the practical realities of your life. So your first section might be love God, and that might be, I will take a Sabbath. You know, I will practice Sabbath every week, not opening my laptop if I can help it. I mean, that's actually what mine says. Mm-hmm. Your second section could be loving your neighbor. Who are your neighbors? You know, of course, my husband, my children, my closest friends, my actual neighbors are in that section. How will I? And sometimes it's just, I commit to praying for these people. Sometimes it's just, I will cultivate a spirit of openness and availability to serve when the opportunity arises, or I will volunteer with this ministry at my church, or I will not, I will put limits around my digital life so that I can have embodied relationships with other people. It could also be that your third section might be properly loving yourself. And that's really great that the great commandments tell us to love God, to love our neighbors as we love ourselves. You can love yourself by resting. You know, you can love yourself properly by introducing just some play and joy in your life. You know what, Susie, this is kind of fun. I like to tell the story of how I returned to playing the piano because of a rule of life practice, just kind of realizing, like, what do I do to just enjoy, I don't know, something that God gives to me to enjoy. It's like, well, God gives music. Okay, I'm gonna relearn to play the piano. Hadn't played the piano in 30 years. I'm back to taking lessons and practicing. So that simple structure, cool. Love God, love your neighbor, properly love yourself. That can be a good way to start.
0: Mm. And just putting those out in front of you, it kind of gives you a filter through which you see the rest of your life. Because if you just live aimlessly, I would imagine you get to the end of your day, the end of your month, the end of your year going, I couldn't actually tell you what my aim was, what my goal was. Couldn't even repeat what happened. And you know what I'm saying? It's like if you don't have some kind of intention, you're drifting whether you realize it or not, would you say?
1: Absolutely. Yeah. Mm. Drift. Somebody once said, you know, you drift, you drown, and then you decide, or you decide. Mm. And I think a rule of life is a practice of deciding, you know, within the bounds of our God-given lives. And I talk a lot about 1 Corinthians 7. We have a life that's been assigned to us. This isn't a practice of just reimagining how great your life will be if everything changes. It's actually about receiving your life as it is now, in the here, in the now. And what can you decide, you know, faithfully and creatively within the bounds of those given kind of assigned realities. So deciding can feel stressful, maybe, but maybe the other thing that is a sigh of relief is that a rule isn't something we don't have to earn anything from God. We don't have to prove anything to God. We don't have to impress God. Like, this is a response. Response is a really key word in my definition. We're making a response to God who has already loved us. We love because he first loved us.
0: Mm-hmm. Yeah, living in response to that love. It's not a law. You're not making a law.
1: No.
0: And a rule of life is so different than a law. But maybe as you're listening, friends, maybe there's just a place in your life where you've been wandering. Maybe you've got the devotional time down. You love your time with God. But maybe there's drift and wandering in your health and in your life habits. Maybe that's one that God wants you to set an intention to love yourself in a way where you get a little exercise every week. Maybe you curb some of the food that's not so good for you, not to earn love, not to prove anything, but to really care for and nurture yourself so that you can show up in all these other ways that God has called you to. When we come back, I want to look at some of the key points that you talk about and have you unpack them. Keep company with God, name your givens, examine your desires, articulate faithful habits, review and revise. Just want you to explain some of those a little bit to help us further boil this down. Jen Pollock, Michelle's my guest today. Her book is A Rule for the Rest of Us, an ancient practice for making the daily decisions that shape faithful lives. Don't go away. We'll be back in a minute.
2: 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I feel like I'm moving that one step every day. And then I turn on Faith Radio and it just reminds me of what really matters in life. Just trusting in God and not sitting in loneliness and trying to do it on your own.
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0: Thanks so much for tuning into Susie Larson Live, talking to author and speaker Jen Pollock Michel about her book, A Rule for the Rest of Us, an ancient practice for making the daily decisions that shape faithful lives. Andrew wrote back and he was like, how do you know about how to discern what your rule should be? Is there a test to take? Jen, what do you say to Andrew?
1: There's no test to take. And in fact, your rule, I think if it rises and falls with the givens of your life, you know, as your life changes, your rule can flex with it. And so there's a way in which we are departing from the way a rule was used historically. So if you think about joining a monastery in the 11th century, let's just say, you know, the rule was written and you joined the community and you signed up for the everything that was sort of written in the rule. And your life effectively didn't change. You know, the monastery stayed in place. You stayed there. Of course, your body would change as you aged. But that's very different than our lives. Our lives change with seasons, with grief, with celebration. You know, as we age, it's different things. You know, just we finish school, we finish, you know, a vocational program, we change jobs, we move. So there's not really a test to take. But I think the process that I introduce in this book is, number one, you know, what we've already kind of gone over. You have to keep company with God. This is a prayerful practice. I think so. We're really leaning on the Holy Spirit to show us the kinds of faithfulness that are the faithful yeses and nos of this season of our lives. I think you have to pay attention to your givens. I think you have to get realistic. I think a rule that is idealistic is going to become very exhausting and wearisome, and honestly, probably a source of shame, because when we aim too high, we aim to do things we're probably not going to be able to do regularly, because again, these are the things we're doing regularly. We're sort of setting ourselves up for failure. I think a rule, I mean, we can go through the other steps too. I think praying through your desires is a really important part of it. You know, there's this wonderful verse in Philippians that God is at work in us to will and to work for his good pleasure. I think a rule really represents not just the working for his good pleasure, not just the habits, but the willing, the changed desires. But there are also desires God has already given to us that we need to be paying attention to. And if we don't pay attention to them, either for good or for ill, that's going to be difficult for us. So, you know, an example for me is just a desire. I have a desire to be hospitable, but wow, that desire to be hospitable can competes a lot with my desire to not be inconvenienced, not have to make a grocery list, not have to clean my house and get ready for guests. And so there's a way in which our desires are often kind of in competition with one another. So we get honest about that in a rule. But when you start to write it, if you write it according to that structure, you can just very simply articulate some things that you want to do with God's help. But I encourage people to actually use that language in their rule. With God's help, I will or will not, you know, that. Because this is not what you're doing on your own. But then the last step is so important. You get to change it. You get to revise it. And that would only make sense, right? Because as you grow, your rule grows. As your life changes, your rule changes. For me, I just sent my last

0: one who had a long-term illness. I mean, that is so brutal when you're watching a loved one suffer, but it's a long, debilitating death, you know? And then you got to recover after that. Or maybe someone was living a life and they were blindsided by betrayal, their spouse walking away, the death of a loved one, whatever. What would a rule in a season of grief, what might a rule look like there?
1: Thank you for asking this question. I have a friend who was widowed suddenly in January. And I've talked to her a lot. I watch her want to sort of return to life as it was, you know, even though she knows that her husband isn't coming back. But there's just something very destabilizing about grief, about the just physical exhaustion, about the confusion, about the sense of, you know, well, what do I do now? You know, what is life? What am I supposed to be purposing now? I think a rule in a season of grief would be rest. I think it would be physical rest. I think it would be spiritual rest. I think it might be laying down some responsibilities. I actually think it would probably look like a lot more no's than it would look like yeses. Yeah. And I think your yeses would be the joyful things that just, you know, keep you going. The people who can believe when you can't believe for yourself, who will pray when you can't pray. I mean, I think having a rule that keeps you committed to the church, to the local church, is really important. I know that there are so many seasons in my own life where I've been struggling with doubt or anger, or just a sense of distance from God. And just the regular habit of getting myself among the people of God, hearing them sing when I can't sing, hearing them pray when I can't pray, having the scriptures preached to me and the gospel rehearsed when, you know, I might be struggling to just get in the scriptures myself during the week. These are the kinds of things I think that I would advise to a friend walking through a season of grief. I really want to say that a rule is not just an overloading yourself with more responsibilities. I think it's getting clear on your season, getting clear on the invitations in your season. And a season of grief is a season for being especially just gentle with yourself. I've walked through grief, Susie. We've talked about that. My brother committed suicide in his 20s, my 20s. My dad died when I was in college. You know, my husband has a chronic illness. I talked in the book about a season of unemployment. My husband lost a job. You know, those seasons, it's just good to pay attention, and it's good to not. A rule isn't just go on as normal when life isn't normal. A rule is like, whoa, stop, pay attention. What are the invitations for now?
0: Yeah. Would it also be accurate to say a rule is establishing a priority for that season? I mean, you really do need to be in touch with what your soul needs, what your body needs, what the Lord God wants from you. Because I would say our bent is towards the self sins, self-promotion, self-protection, self-preservation. Mm-hmm. But, you know, when we trust God, He's not going to drain us dry. I mean, when we trust God, He will lead us to rest. He will ask us to prioritize rest. But then there are other times He will ask us, like as an introvert, I'm an introvert. I could so easily use that as an excuse not to engage if I wanted to. Do you know what I'm saying? So it's like, I wonder too, if a rule is not only an invitation to live more intentionally, but to prioritize things that God is asking you to prioritize in this season. What would you say?
1: Absolutely. I think our entire culture is oriented toward our comfort, our convenience, and our safety. You know, safety is such a big word that people use today. They use it of relationships, you know, situations. And I am certainly not encouraging people to go into situations that are truly unsafe. But sometimes when we say, I don't feel safe, is we just mean, I'm not
0: comfortable.
1: I'm not comfortable. I'm not confident. I'm not familiar with this situation. And wow, there are plenty of times when God calls us into the unfamiliar. I mean, we know that his strength is made perfect in our weakness. And mm-hmm. so if we only did the things that we felt we were comfortable with or confident in, I think we'd probably be missing where the Holy Spirit can really show up to glorify Christ, because he shows up, you know, in our weakness.

0: weakness. And so I have a chapter in the book about this, kind of wrestling with this tension, because I think there's a way in which we can try for too much in a rule. We can be overly zealous, overly ambitious, but we could also craft exactly the kind of rule that you're saying, Susie, where it's just, oh, I'm going to preserve myself. I'm going to stay safe. And so I talk about Lilias Trotter, who was a missionary, a British missionary to Algeria, and she was refused by the mission board because she had a lot of health problems. And she said, well, too bad, you know, God's calling me to Algeria. She had a lot of health problems on the mission field, you know, and she drove herself too hard in many, many ways. And yet her life was an incredible testimony to a power beyond herself. And this is the Christian life, that God lives in us and through us and does things that we could never do on our own. I think we just need to be sure that it's that we're following him, right? I've had too many seasons in my life where I just overcommit because I want to be heroic, you know? Yep. And then there are seasons of my life, and I think right now, you know, a season of sending my last kid off, last two off to college, you know, with a little bit more freedom. And I'm realizing, wow, okay, there's a bit more openness. God, what will self-sacrifice look in this season? Because that won't be as just a natural rhythm in my life with no kids in my house.
1: It won't be required of you without you setting an intentionality around it.
0: Right.
1: All right. When we come back, this is a little bit of a hot button, but I still want to ask you about it. In the book, you talk about, you know, given the political polarization in our culture, you said, I wish I could develop a rule of life for us living together within our political differences. And I think that's a gutsy thing. And we're not getting political friends. We're just talking about this has got to be different than it's been in the past, because major media has made normalized breaking up your family because you vote differently. And that to me is from the pit of hell. There's got to be a way where we can say, I see it a little differently, but that's only a tiny piece of the whole of our relationship. We have way more in common than we don't. And so what would be maybe a rule of life around navigating political differences? Just a thought. Just wondering what you're going to say about that. Jen Pollock, Michelle's my guest. Her book is A Rule for the Rest of Us, an ancient practice for making the daily decisions that shape faithful lives. Don't go away. We'll be back in a minute.
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0: Thanks so much for tuning in to Suzy Larson Live. We're talking about setting rules of life. They're not laws. They're not, they're not more tasks to add to your already full list. It really is more like an invitation, seeking God with God, working with God, walking with God, to set intentions in your life, to prioritize the things that God is saying that you need in this season. And I love what Jen has to say, because you need to read the season. If you're in a season of grief, you know, your rule right now of life might be to listen to the Lord and get the kind of rest you need, and listen to your body, because your body's been carrying a lot of the loss that you've walked through. You know, maybe you're in a season of transition, and your rule needs to be a different kind of rest, where you cease striving and you know that He is God, where you trust Him with your vulnerable places. Maybe you've been in a season of hiding and isolating, and God is saying, I want you to set a rule for connecting with community every single week and get back to church. And talking to Jen Pollock Michelle about her book, A Rule for the Rest of Us, an Ancient Practice for Making the Daily Decisions That Shape Faithful Lives. And I'm not asking this question just to be, you know, polarizing. I care deeply about this. You said, I wish I could set a rule of life for living together amidst political differences, because we live in a culture that is just normalizing, canceling and dividing and walking away from each other. Say a little bit more about that and what that even might look like in families and amongst friend groups.
1: Well, thank you for this question. I do think this is an important topic to address. The first thing that I thought of when you asked the question, thanks for giving me a break to kind of think about it, but I was thinking about Philippians 4. I entreat you, Euodia, I don't know, even if I'm pronouncing that correctly, and Syntyche, to agree in the Lord. You know, this idea of like in the Lord, I think first of all, a rule always reminds us of our identity in Christ. And it also reminds us that we are our allegiance to Christ. Like our primary identity is not partisan. It's not, you know, who I vote for. It's that I'm in the Lord, that Jesus Christ has given himself for me. Actually, that's another verse that I'm thinking of that I recently was just thinking about, the phrase, the one for whom Christ died. I think it's in Romans. And I wrote it down and I thought, doesn't this remind me that I must cherish every single human being, not just because they're made in the image of God, but because they are the one for whom Christ died. If Christ died for my political, you know, quote unquote enemy, someone who thinks differently than me, votes differently than me, then I have absolutely no room to hate them, to cancel them, slander them. So I'm thinking about in the Lord, our identity in Christ, that if that could become our primary identity, we could say, hey, okay, we have some differences. The differences we may feel are pretty consequential, but never so consequential as to exclude somebody from being in the Lord. You know, you can be in the Lord no matter how you vote, because you are the one for whom Christ died. But also this entreating to agree. You know, Paul really knew that disunity in the church was just disastrous. It just meant that there would be strife, there would be dissension. I mean, all those things that are kind of listed in the Galatians 5, put these things off: hostility, anger, slander, strife, divisions, hostility, put it off. And yet in our political moment, it's almost like those have become virtues. You know, that if you really hate the right people, that can be ascribed to you as virtue to you. Mm. And I just don't think that we see that in scripture. Jesus is king. Our identity is in him, and preserving the unity of the church as best we can by loving, by making repair intentionally, by seeking to be at peace with our brothers and sisters, even if we disagree with them. I think this is what we're called to do.
0: Yeah, I've said it on the show a lot of times, but when our boys were growing up, we always said to them, if you have to let go of love to hang on to your cause, you've lost your way. And as Christians, that's just true. You know, it's like you give all you have to the poor, you throw your body on the flames, but have not love, you're just adding to the noise. And so we are in a day where people feel, even Christians feel absolved from, I can let go of love because my cause is so important. And if you have to separate those two, you're not the authority on the subject. And boy, that's a tough truth, but it is true. We just got about 30 seconds left, and it's a big question. What do you know about God now that you didn't know as well 5-10 years ago?
1: God takes his time. God is not slow in keeping his promises, but he takes more time than I often want. And I'm okay with that. I think more and more, because right, good and upright is the Lord. His timing is right. It's not always happening on my timing, but I can wait on him. I more than watchmen wait for the morning. I wait for the Lord.
0: Beautiful. Jen, I love the way that your brain works. I love your heart. I want to thank you so much for giving us time today, and I pray God's richest blessing upon you and your family.
1: Thank you, Susie. I love the conversation.
0: Thanks so much for tuning in today, friend. And I just want to give you a little homework today. I want you to ask the Lord, sit with God and say, is there an area of my life, or maybe better yet, show me the area of my life where you want me to establish a rule of life, just a guideline, an invitation to be more intentional and prioritize this area of my life so I can show up with a more vibrant health and faith and relationships. God will show you something, and I'd love to hear about it when he does. We love you. We appreciate you. And we'll meet you back here next time.
2: 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He's in the rescue work.

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5: Ephesians chapter 6 and verse 12 reads, "We do not wrestle against flesh and blood, but against principalities, against powers, against the rulers of the darkness of this age, against the spiritual hosts of wickedness in the heavenly places." This is Max Lucado. Our enemy is the devil. At the end of this age, his time will end. Until then, expect our Father to show up. He will not sit still while Satan harms his creation. Our days are as dark as were the days of Elijah. Our God is as alive as he was in the days of Elijah. Dare we dream of a renewal that silences the stewards of Satan and reveals them for the frauds they are? Let's imitate Elijah. Serve the Lord only. God wasn't one of his options. God was his only option. This is Max Lucado.
6: Have you pondered recently how great the good news is? This is Susie Larson with another Grow and Go moment, helping you to discover and enjoy what God wants to do in and through you. In the book of Luke, chapter 4, verse 18, we read this: "The Spirit of the Lord is upon me, for he has anointed me to bring good news to the poor. He has sent me to proclaim that captives will be released, the blind will see, and that the oppressed will be set free." Jesus first stepped onto the ministry stage when he was baptized in the Jordan River. When he came up out of the water, the Holy Spirit descended upon him like a dove. The heavens opened, and his Father declared his affection for him. Then Jesus, full of the Holy Spirit, went into the wilderness to be tempted and tested by the devil. He emerged from that spiritual battle victorious and, in the power of the Holy Spirit, went to the synagogue, stood up, and read a prophecy from Isaiah that was being fulfilled before their very eyes. He proclaimed good news to the poor, freedom for the captives, and sight to the blind. He is the good news. Love came down to rescue us. The gospel of Jesus Christ is more than a four-step prayer to secure our eternity. It's the very power and the presence of God to radically change a life, from lost to found, from captive to totally, completely free. As the Father sent Jesus, and with the same power, so he sends you. Ponder today the power of the gospel. Imagine and think about the power that the gospel has to radically save and change a life. Now, ask God to send you someone who's desperate for the good news. This is Susie Larson with another Grow and Go moment. For more resources, go to growandgotoday.com.
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10: Hi, this is Bill Arnold, host of the... what's the name of the show again?
0: Oh, don't you know, it's the Bill Arnold Show. It's Bill.

0: And a warm welcome to the Bill Arnold Show. I'm so glad we're going to spend some time together today. I have as my guest Dr. Kevin D. Meyer. You may know him from previous times on the show. He also has written a book called The Good Marriage, Navigating Conflict, Communications, and Connection. But today we're going to talk about radical, ordinary hospitality. Radical, ordinary hospitality. Such a great topic. And Kevin, this is going to be a great hour.
1: You ready to talk about it?
0: I
1: kind of changed directions a little bit on you, if you're okay.
0: I'm completely okay.
1: Spontaneous. Okay. Great. Yeah, I'm excited about talking about this. I did a series in our church three Sundays on this and just talked about tastemakers, which I want to talk a little bit about today, that we are created to be tastemakers. And then they talked about the temples and then talked about being a team and what does it look like for us to be different than the world is so often in this area of hospitality.
0: That sounds great. Kevin, so, let's start by talking about tastemakers. What is a tastemaker?
1: Well, I'm going to talk about a tastemaker in a little bit, and it's primarily okay. What I think God wanted us to be from the very beginning. He is the one who created a taste for what it means to know the goodness of God. Taste and see that God is good. And part of what we're called to do is to help people taste the goodness of God, but also help create a taste for God. And one of the ways we do that is through being radically ordinary in our hospitality. So that's what I always want to head into at some point. But I want to ask you, Bill, do you remember an experience of hospitality? And any that maybe stood out in your mind? You've done lots of travel. You've done lots of things. What, anything ever happened to you? Because I had one that just jumped out at me when I was thinking about this whole series.
0: I have had one that comes to mind. And it was, I received a formal invitation to attend someone's house for brunch. Mm-hmm. And brunch would start at like 11:30. And I got there at 11:30. And I left at 10 o'clock at night.
1: That's radical. That's not real ordinary.
0: It was so radical. It was like, well, shouldn't we leave? It's 10 o'clock at night.
1: What made this? What was so memorable about it? I mean, what caused the atmosphere for two? I mean, you obviously must be opening your hearts, and there's some vulnerability and things that take place when people connect like that.
0: Yeah, there was a small group of people that went. There was four of us, and there was such a fuss factor. You know how the hosts were just fussing over us to the point where where it was like, now we're going to do what? Now what?
1: Yeah, well, that's exactly like kind of what I find is interesting is there can be a good fuss factor and a bad fuss factor. I was looking at this whole tips on hospitality and Martha Stewart, and she talks about the table should look beautiful and the napkin should be folded in a certain way. Food prepared ahead of time, flowers just right, all these things. And that's not necessarily biblical hospitality.
0: I agree.
1: I look at it as, it's not primarily about how good your home looks. It's about how much room you make in your life for other people. And that's why I think this is such an important topic, because I think we get messed up on what does it mean to provide a home for someone else.
0: Yeah, I felt so valued and I felt like I mattered and I felt like, how curious can you be about my life? It just, there was no off switch.
1: Yeah. Oh, that's one of those exceptional, wonderful experiences that I think we should be allowing people to experience. My first experience of hospitality was when I was in seventh grade. My dad had just been called to a church down in Rockford, Illinois, was the pastor there. It was a predominantly Swedish congregation. In fact, when we went down there, I'm not going to tell you when it was, but it was a while ago. They still had a completely Swedish speaking class.
0: And
1: what's interesting about that is we were German. So my dad was affectionately called the German Shepherd.
0: Oh, funny.
1: To these Swedish people. Yes. And so, but when we went down there, the Swedes, they excelled at food. It's incredible food, like Swedish meatballs. They had rice pudding and custard, Swedish pancakes with lingonberries, and I could go on. Germans, our culinary delights are basically sausage, cabbage, and beer. That's about it. That's the most that I used to remember growing up. But what was important is that they knew how to practice hospitality. And that first year we were there, The congregation kind of made a commitment that they wanted for people to get to know the pastor and for the pastor to get to know the families. And so this large church, we would go after one of the services to someone's house for lunch. They would often have two or three other families there from the church. And I can tell you, as a 12-year-old, my brother 14, my sister 7, times that wasn't always the easiest. But I can say we got to know so many people. And here's just what you said. We felt like we belonged. We felt like we mattered. Mm-hmm. And in this German family in a Swedish environment felt accepted and loved.
0: Wow.
1: And that was powerful.
0: Yeah. You're speaking from the experience of being in seventh grade. This stuck in your brain.
1: It sure did. It really did. And what I realized in there is I was working again on this whole series. Hospitality, when you think about it, isn't something optional when we talk about biblical hospitality. Did you know, and you're aware of this, I'm sure, that elders in the church, one of the qualifications that's pretty high up there is that they are hospitable. They are people of hospitality. Hmm. And I don't know if people think about that when you think about, oh, what's the leader supposed to be doing or what does it look like in their life? And again, that's not the Martha Stewart thing. It's the what I would call a definition that I often will use in this is this idea that hospitality is making room for someone you don't have to make room for. Just a simple way to think about it. You're making room for someone you don't have to make room for. And hospitality makes room for people in all kinds of ways, and God works through us in all kinds of ways, in radically ordinary moments of our life, around a table, on a porch, over coffee, on a walk, in a conversation, staying to someone's house as long as you did, you know, wherever we notice that a person might need to belong. And I talk about three critical things: make room, welcome people, and reveal God.
0: Hang on, I'm taking notes.
1: Yeah,
0: I am taking notes, Kevin. I'm not kidding. Yeah. Make room. Well, what's the number two?
1: Welcome people.
0: Welcome people. Okay.
1: And reveal God.
0: And do what with God?
1: And reveal God.
0: Reveal God.
1: Give opportunity.
0: Yes, of course.
1: Yeah, it's not like you had to force it. Just give opportunity.
0: Yeah.
1: You have Holy Spirit fruits in you that taste really good to people when you are patient and kind and good. And you also have wounds and stories that you can connect with people in a way that God needs you to show up.
0: That's really powerful. Very simple and very powerful.
1: Yeah, well, that's Psalm 34:8. It's this taste and see that the Lord is good. And that's what I encourage us to think about in this time that we have together, is that simple verse, Psalm 34:8. We do like a VBS at our church, and we have all the kids memorize and say it. I wish I could tell all the listeners right now. Here it is, Psalm 34:8, taste and see that the Lord is good, because that's the picture.
0: Beautiful.
1: And I think the way the psalmist is saying it, he's saying it not kind of like taste and see, you got to try this. It's like, you got to taste this. This is the best almond chocolate croissant ever baked. You know what I mean?
0: Mm-hmm.
1: It's not just, yeah, hey, come on over. You know, no, we, and that's what I'd like to talk at some other time, the whole idea of the temple and what it means, the paradigm shift that took place from the Old Covenant and New Covenant. But why don't we go back a moment and just talk about hospitality in ancient times. Have you heard much about the movie The Odyssey?
0: I have heard about it, yes. I've not seen it, but I've heard about it.
1: Well, it's, you know, if not a lot of, it used to be required reading for a lot of people in their first year of college, if you're taking a lit course or something like that, and it probably is still to this day. But one of the film's central features is hospitality, because it was one of the central moral principles of the ancient world. And there's a lot of talk around the movie itself and the person who translated the Odyssey. Her name is Emily Wilson, but I've been reading through her book, which it's not necessarily easy, but she has a footnote explaining the ancient Greek concept of xenia, which is that word X-E-N-I-A,
0: mm-hmm.
1: like xenophobic.
0: Yeah.
1: Or xenophilia, that idea of fear of something foreign or alien, or fear or love of something like that. She says the idea was that when a foreigner or a stranger arrived, the host was expected to provide comfort, cleanliness, and food. And this is what I thought was interesting, before ever asking their identity or their business.
0: Oh, my.
1: Before you knew who they were and what they did, that was one of the practices that was pretty much throughout the ancient Greek world. And hospitality, in that sense, wasn't a social courtesy. It was actually a moral obligation in the ancient world. And you find that displayed throughout the Old Testament. In the Old Testament, when you look over to the book of Genesis, you'll find that's even earlier than when the Greeks invaded, obviously. So this is something that was deep in the heart of God,
0: mm-hmm.
1: making space for people you don't have to.
0: And a meal back then wasn't a 45-minute meeting at Panera, was it?
1: No, it wasn't. In fact, we're going to take a moment here just to go through the Old Testament, and you'll find this very much not something that's just an ancient world where the ancient world can say, oh, it's always been around. This is something, again, that I believe comes from the very being of who God is, his heart.
0: Good.
1: So first, just think of Genesis 1.
0: Okay.
1: Genesis 1 and 2. The very act of creation. It points out it is what I would call the quintessential expression of God's hospitality. He makes space in this world before time, before anything. He starts thinking about space for all the creatures, and especially for people. And here's what's important. Ask people, why did God create? What was motivating him? And you'll get a lot of different answers. You can think about, and one of the more common ones I get, Bill, is that God was lonely. And, you know, he needs. Here's the definition.
0: Mm-hmm.
1: God didn't have to make space for you and me. It was because he was so full of love. It's like when a couple then get married, and often you want to have children. And there's out of love is a birth, a desire to give good and to do more and to give expression.
0: Mm-hmm.
1: And that's what God did. Out of the fullness and the abundance of his being, he made space for the human species. And so when you think about that, and for all the beauty that we see, you see God in the very beginning being a God who's hospitable, which makes sense. That's one of the reasons why I think we look for leaders in church settings. Because creation reveals God's goodness. The second one, and you'll know this from your background in the Bible, is evidenced through the story of Abraham in Genesis chapter 18. And do you mind if I read that?
0: Please do.
1: The Lord appeared to Abraham near the great trees of Mamre. While Abraham was sitting at the entrance of his tent in the heat of the day, he looked up and he saw three men standing nearby. And when he saw them, he hurried from the entrance of his tent to meet them and bowed low to the ground. If I have found favor in your eyes, my Lord, don't pass me by. Let a little water be brought to wash our feet and to rest under this tree. Let me get you something to eat. And he doesn't ask who they are or what they do, just like we had said. Mm-hmm. Identity is important. Business is important. It's really, I think, in Genesis 18, if you go from Genesis 1 to that picture, it's one of the defining Old Testament pictures of hospitality. Here are three guys, strangers, who we later learn are divine visitors from God, which is Hebrews 13:2. Do not forget to be hospitable to strangers, for by doing so, some people have entertained angels without even knowing it. And that is when it got into ancient Greek, because so much of this was motivated by the fact that a god could show up when, you know, they have a whole myriad of deities. That was one of the ways they said, you better be giving hospitality because you could be ticking off a god, so to speak.
0: Mm-hmm.
1: So you find that right all the way in Genesis. And then go to the book of the law, which is, when you look at the Pentateuch in Leviticus, you ever tried to read through Leviticus?
0: Oh, sure.
1: And did you find it captivating?
0: No, I said I tried to read through the book of Leviticus. You asked me a question, Kevin, I answered it.
1: Yeah, and you're doing very well. That's exactly, that's why it's so difficult for like people when they first come to faith in Christ. What do? They start reading through Genesis, lots of stories,
0: yeah.
1: Not sure, they don't understand it. And then they come to what? Leviticus. against the one that anybody who's excited about reading the Bible, you go, oh, wait a second. But anyway, in Leviticus 19, 33 through 34, not only do you see God in his heart, his hospitality to create the world, not only do you see it being modeled by Abraham, one of the founders of our faith in that sense, but you also see it in the very laws that are written that were given to Moses. And it says, when a foreigner resides among you in your land, do not mistreat them, love them as yourself, for you are foreigners in Egypt. You know, in a sense, what he's saying is what it's like to not belong. And so Israel's hospitality went beyond friends and family. He commanded them to be to welcome the outsider with dignity and love, and the church family to be involved in the same way. And that is just in our culture today. That's difficult to hear. I know people in the church are on different sides of that fence with regard to what does that look like. And I'm not talking about policy, government policy. That's not what we want to talk about today. We just are talking about what kind of heart do we have to people who don't belong, who are outside, which could be a person sitting in your church who is feeling like, I'm alone. I don't matter. Like you had said earlier, it can be that kind of an expression of loneliness.
0: Mm-hmm. Kevin, let me take a short break. Dr. Kevin Meyer is my guest. We're talking about radical, ordinary hospitality. If you have a question or comment, the text line is open, 877-933-2484. I'd love to hear from you if you have a question for Kevin. Or a comment, 877-933-2484.
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0: Pastor, author, all-around good guy, Kevin Meyer is my guest, talking about radical, ordinary hospitality. It's interesting topic, and I really like this. Kevin, let's continue.
1: I just was saying it comes out of the nature and character of God when you see Genesis and the creation. If we're defining hospitality, that idea of it's offering hospitality to someone you don't need to, that kind of idea. You go through Leviticus. You see it, first of all, modeled even by Abraham. Leviticus, it's a law. And then Deuteronomy is a second telling of that law. And he says in Deuteronomy 10, verses 18 through 19, it's about defending and protecting the weak and helpless. So you can put in your mind something greater than just maybe foreign. He says, God defends the cause of the fatherless and the widow and loves the foreigner residing among you, giving them food and clothing. You are to love them too. In a sense, allow them to taste and experience the goodness of your God. They belong to me. They matter. And so God, hospitable, it's his character. He commands it. And he says, imitate because it's what it means to be a part of my family. But here's the catch. Here's the one. As people listen to this and they're getting kids back to school and other things going on in their life right now, fall starting up, to be hospitable in a very unhospitable world is no easy task. To be hospitable to with lives, when you think about it, that are overscheduled, overfunded, and overwhelmed, really does mean it has to be radical, and it has to some degree, be ordinary. And we need to do this today in a way that fits into our life, where we are able to make space when we see God directing us in order to welcome a person so that they might be able to taste, reveal the goodness and the love of God. And especially in a day with epic, you know, we have just epidemic numbers of those who are lonely and hungry for authentic community, looking for places, I think, to experience that. It's an interesting quote I had read. Mother Teresa of Calcutta would often remark that people in the West are starving and dying due to loneliness, whereas people in the East, when she was working with him, are starving and dying due to lack of food. So there is that differentiation in a sense. In many ways, there's parts of the world, as she looked at it, that are just starving and dying for to be able to taste the goodness of God. And not even physical food, but to be able to taste that, like you did, like you had that opportunity, and can always look back down at it and say, man, these people were really concerned about me. I mattered to them. Right, and they didn't even kick you out of their house. I mean,
0: it just kept coming. It just now yeah. We're going to do this. Now we're going to try that. How about this? How about get a latte right now, and then we're going to now let's serve dinner. Well, I came for brunch. Well, what's with dinner? I'm a Minnesota kid. I got a 2-hour window. Then I want to go home.
1: Yeah, exactly. What are you doing? You're captive to their house.
0: It was one of the best days ever, though.
1: Yeah, yeah, totally. I totally get that, and that's one of the reasons I think the Bible speaks about it is it is a powerful, an incredible thing to serve someone, to be attentive to someone, to want to listen and to know someone, to ask questions, to get to know their heart, and then allow for that conversation to flow so that you sense God's presence and the fullness of His love, and that can happen for people who have never tasted God. You know, it's hospitality in our world today. Like Mother Teresa said, people are starving and dying in the West out of loneliness. Hospitality is one of the foundational blocks of authentic community and should be a part of the church.
0: Kevin, if a text did come in and it didn't, there's been no text that has come in. But if there was a text, I think the question would say, who's got time for this?
1: Well, and that's the whole thing. It can't be extraordinary, exceptional, and exhausting, right?
0: Right.
1: Radical, when I say that, means different from the world around us. Ordinary means something we are as individuals. So that's a real important thing to know there. We're not talking first about doing as much as we are talking about being, but we know that doing is often comes out of being, but it also shapes our being. Mm-hmm. And so it's welcoming in the sense that it makes space for people who are seen in order to see them and to know them, to allow them to taste the goodness of God. So we're going to have to talk about that in a moment. I want to tell one other thing that I think is important for understanding this taste and see part of God. And that is Jesus. When you get to the story and life of Jesus, he comes into the temple. And you remember this in Luke 19, 45, 46. He enters the temple, begins to drive out people who are selling animals and for sacrifices. And a lot of people don't understand where they were doing this was in the court of the Gentiles. And the court of the Gentiles was a space that Isaiah 56, 7 says, in fact, Jesus is quoting this. He says, the scriptures declare, my temple will be a house of prayer. But you've turned into a den of thieves. It actually says in verse 7 of Isaiah, my temple, my house will be called a house of prayer. And then it says for all people. And Jesus is upset. I don't think it's because they're selling animals for sacrifice. It doesn't say anything here about them selling it for a, you know, inflationary way or some other percentage that they're getting on it. But they're selling it in the place that God meant for people who are outside of Israel to come and experience him and taste him through just prayer and meditation. And so Jesus isn't mildly upset. He's actually ticked off. And he didn't spontaneously have a fit of rage. We're told in other gospels that Jesus went home and then came back. And so he had prayed about it, and he didn't just lose his cool like to some alcoholic, angry dad, right? He was using, I tell people, anger, I think this is important for people to understand, anger is just energy. And it's energy that can be used to destroy and harm, or it's energy that can be used to bring good. And in this case, Jesus was using his energy to remove or destroy all the things that were getting in the way of those Gentiles whom God wanted to bring in. When he told Abraham, I will bless you and all the peoples on earth will be blessed through you, he wasn't kidding. He meant that we were to be that blessing. We were to be people that help, that, like the psalmist said, taste and see that the Lord is good. And so in this setting, when you see this with Jesus, so you see this all the way from the beginning of Genesis all the way into the life of Jesus, there's a critical violation of biblical hospitality. And think about Jesus for a second, his ministry. He was going to meals. He was at meals. He was teaching at meals. He was providing meals, 5 loaves and 2 fish. He was leaving meals, and he was inviting himself over to people's meals, you know, for meals. Zacchaeus, hey, how about a lunch at your house? In fact, Jesus was criticized for this picture in the Bible. We're told that he was criticized by the Pharisees and scribes because they said he was eating with sinners. And again, he was having meals with the sinners and disreputable. And so you ask, why was this so important to Jesus? Think about it. Why? Again, going back to your experience, going back to my experience, going back to the listener, if you're thinking about a time someone showed you biblical hospitality, where they made space, they didn't have to, where they welcomed people, and you were one of those who were welcomed, and in it you had a taste of God. I think Jesus understood something about being around a table. He understood something really powerful. He knew that people talked around tables. They laughed around tables. They told stories around tables. They confessed things around tables. They listened around tables. And they became friends around tables. And sometimes, and this is what hits me, sometimes around tables, people encounter God. It is a wonderful place, right? And that's kind of the history of the church. You see it in the New Testament. It seems to be around tables. It seems to be in that place where people can become vulnerable and real, where they can feel like they matter and how important it is. And so to get to your question, and I know probably you'll be taking a break in a minute or two, but to get to your question, we're going to talk about that. What does that look like? How can you make space in order to welcome someone so that you might give God the opportunity to allow that person to taste and see how good he is? I think that's critically important for the church to deal with today.
0: Kevin, don't you think it's important that fellow believers find time to gather around tables? Because that's when the ideas come out. That's when everything happens, doesn't it?
1: Yeah, it's true. This is not merely for those on the outside, but I think God has a special heart. You know, Jesus, the reason he came was because we were on the outside. But I also believe for believers, the ability to find time to be together. I as a pastor of a church with our leadership board and elders, we would often structure it in a way that in a month we would meet 2 times, and one of the times was to have a meal. And we just sat around and talked about what we thought were some important issues or talked about some things going on in our life. The other one was to do church business. That's a form of integrating from a leadership level what it is like to experience hospitality. Because if leaders aren't experiencing it and valuing it, I don't think it trickles down into the church.
0: Kevin, I like to think of the idea of Jesus enjoying some of the lighthearted moments around the table.
1: Yeah. Yeah. I mean, times of just like we said, you know, laughing.
0: Yeah. I mean, dinners, again, they'd be 4 or 5 hours easily, wouldn't it?
1: Yeah. They would spend time. I mean, the first thing you do is they had to all wash their feet and hands.
0: Right.
1: I mean, that took a little bit of time because people don't realize they weren't wearing shoes with socks like we are. They were actually wearing sandals in very sandy areas. So their feet were just dirty. And they don't realize this. They didn't sit at chairs like we sit at. You have to think of almost an Asian mindset. They would actually kind of lay down and lean next to the table. That's like when it says that John put his head on Jesus' breast. You kind of go, well, if you're sitting in chairs, that's a weird thing, right?
0: Yeah.
1: But if you're kind of laying up against the table and then you lean back and mm-hmm. ask a question, that's exactly where your head will be.
0: Yeah.
1: So hospitality, hospitality is important because it's more than just grabbing a quick meal. It wasn't a McDonald's or a Culver's, I suppose, today is, mm-hmm. It wasn't one of those kind of things. They had to take some time. Someone had to make a meal. Someone had to prepare it. Someone had to put it together. And it was an important place where people told stories, where they confessed things, where they listened to one another, where they developed bonds of friendship mm-hmm. and care. And that is so important, I think, for what the church is about in many ways. It is not just come Sunday, sing some songs and give God praise, which are really good, and not just to hear a message. It is actually to develop a community that begins to model hospitality and then invites those on the outside who God, and here's where the Holy Spirit, if we talk another time, I'll talk about this huge paradigm shift of the Old and New Covenant. Here's where it's so important is because when you and its people come together around a meal, it begins, the Spirit will lead you to people to ask. He will begin to start working. People say, how do you evangelize today? I would just say, start being hospitable with other people like you had mentioned, Bill.
0: Mm-hmm.
1: And invite someone in who's on the outside.
0: Yeah. All right, we're going to take a little break. Dr. Kevin Meyer is our guest. We're talking about radical, ordinary hospitality. If you have a question or comment, text it over. I'd love to hear what is on your mind, 877-933-2484.
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6: This is Hope with God. I'm Andrew Palau. In the Bible, Deborah was a powerful woman appointed by God. She was appointed to be a leader and a judge over Israel. She faced dangerous enemies and uncertain times, yet she stood strong. Why? Because she trusted God. Through her courage, her voice, through her obedience, God brought hope and victory to his people. God often calls ordinary people to do extraordinary things. Your voice, your life, it matters. And the same God who gave Deborah courage wants to meet with you today and give you courage. He wants to walk with you through it all and guide your life and show you that he does care. Do you want to get to know him and discover his plans for your life? You can begin this way. Say, God, I want to know you. Reveal yourself to me. Show me your love and guide me in the right path, and I will follow you and serve you. Amen. Always remember, there is hope with God.
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0: So glad to have Kevin Meyer on the show. Today, we're talking about radical, ordinary hospitality. Kevin, so far, it's been a fascinating hour. Wyatt and I were just talking about that on the break. We want more.
1: Yeah. You know, it's been fun. I appreciate it, Bill. And you've been so flexible. I'm glad. And you're asking such great questions. I just love that, talking a little bit about what a meal looked like in Christ's day. I think mm-hmm. that's an important thing to really understand, because we just often think about what Jesus was doing in or New Testament times as if it was our day in what we're doing. And we know that he didn't run around with cell phones, and we know that he didn't put on Nike tennis shoes or any of those kind of things. They didn't have refrigerators. Yeah. They were taking the meal out of all that stuff. So what I wanted to just take a moment, and we've been talking about, I just wanted that first part to really set up the fact of the Bible seems to be pretty clear on the fact that hospitality is an important part of what it means for us as people to live in this world. It's not just doing hospitality, it's becoming a hospitable person. As it says, when you look for leaders, it says in Titus and looks in 1 Timothy and others, it often talks about people who have that characteristic of hospitality. And I think that's important because so much of what our life is about is around this idea of that people are experiential. They taste from our lives the goodness of God. And as a result of that, they begin to hunger for that goodness, for that God, for maybe that patience that's showing up in your life, or maybe that your ability just to have joy, whatever it might be, that is a fruit of the Spirit that causes someone to taste God. C.S. Lewis writes in The Weight of Glory, he says, we do not want to merely see beauty. We want something else which we can hardly put into words. To be united with beauty, the beauty we see, to pass into it, to receive it into ourselves, to bathe in it, to become a part of it. So simply, that little quote, Lewis is saying, the human soul wasn't made to observe goodness and not to observe it from a distance. It was made to taste it, kind of up front and close. Beauty's great out there, but something in us longs for it to become, we want it. We want to be a part of it. And so when the psalmist says that, I think C.S. Lewis understood this truth when the psalmist said, taste and see the Lord is good. And if you think about how taste is formed, give me an example, Bill. I'm going to put you on a spot here a second again. Give me an example of a food that you tasted that at first you go, I didn't like it. And now you go, man, this is good. I like it. I'm sure it was Brussels sprouts, right? I mean, all kids just love.

0: helping people acquire a taste for God. People have all kinds of ideas of God, right? But then when they begin to see upfront God personally in our own lives, it can begin to change. Not this angry God or this distant God. And you think about how taste is formed. Just you were telling us, most of us didn't develop our taste in isolation. Usually someone introduced to us something good.
1: That's true.
0: For instance, a friend introduced you to their favorite music, or a teacher handed you a book and said, you need to read this. Or someone maybe took you to a restaurant and introduced you to a food you never tried. Or you read an article and said, hey, I need to get a taste for this because I know it's good for me. Or someone could have invited you to their home or showed you what a friendship looks like. A parent modeled a relationship for Jesus, and kids acquire a taste for the goodness of God. Someone loved God in a way that probably made you think, I want what they have.
1: Mm.
0: Right?
1: Yep, exactly.
0: They shape your taste. And most of the time, I think it's really interesting when you think about it, they weren't necessarily trying. They were just simply being present. They were loving what they loved, living what they believed, and they were opening their lives.
1: Mm-hmm.
0: Because the human soul wasn't made merely to observe goodness from a distance. It was made by God to taste it. And this is what hospitality does. It's more than food. It develops a relationship with Jesus. Understood, when you're around a table where hearts can be vulnerable and known, where you can laugh, where you can confess, where you can possibly maybe have someone in your midst experience the goodness of God. Because taste is caught. It's absorbed. It accumulates slowly through exposure and experience and often the people around. So like the taste that you said that you developed was over time, right?
1: Mm-hmm.
0: Experience. And that's, I think, the way people begin to experience God. And that's what hospitality is. It's not like this, you know, you one cook done, and it's a development of a life with one another around a table, around that kind of goodness.
1: Mm-hmm.
0: And chances are if someone does taste God in that way, they are going to want him. And that's where I said God calls us to be tastemakers. He called Abraham and Israel. They were called to live in the world, in the middle. Think of it, in the middle of that then known world. They were like the intersection of the entire world. And in that intersection of the world, people, so many people went through and they were able to see the temple. They were able to see the goodness of God, but they constantly lost the reality that God had made them to be tastemakers.
1: Yeah, so good, Kevin. You know, there's that line, and I probably will butcher it a little bit, but it's, your words don't mean much to me until your actions show me that you care.
0: Yeah.
1: It's something that. I can't think of
0: it.
1: You're
0: very
1: exact
0: close
1: line.
0: To that. Yeah. It's kind of like it's not your words, it's what you do. It's your actions that make a difference. And I think that's exactly true in so much of what we see. And that's where, like, you experience again, you experience more than the words, you experience the actual setting of people who listen to you, were attentive to you, and they said your life matters. That's just how taste is created. Psalm 119, 103 says, how sweet are your words to my taste? Yes, sweeter than honey to my mouth.
1: Mm.
0: I remember used to read that as a high school, and I go, yeah, I don't know. You know, I hadn't tasted it on a regular basis in a relationship with God to begin to recognize, like what this psalm says, or Psalm 19:10 says, God's word is sweeter than honey, sweeter than the honeycomb. I mean, I now know how much I love the word of God, because what I have experienced in relationship to his spirit in my life and the goodness that comes from his word.
1: And that's a strong testimony in itself, Kevin. Just you admitting to that is,
0: yeah.
1: I know it's getting a lot of people's attention right now, especially mine.
0: Yeah, well, that's what, as I look at this thing, and I think when we come back, we're going to take a break, I think, in a minute, but I'd love to just talk to you about, maybe we could just discuss three things, because this is where I want to talk about being practical, because you're exactly right. In a day where we're exhausted and overspending and, you know, everything going on in life, how do you, is God putting another, you got to do this list kind of thing on us? And that's a good question to ask. What does it mean practically to be living a

0: hospitable life.
1: Yeah, I mean, I don't know if you want to start now or break now. Let's break down and come back and address that, because that's a big big topic. Kevin Meyer is my guest as we continue our discussion on radical hospitality. We'll be right back.
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0: Radical hospitality. That's our topic today with Kevin Meyer. All right, Kevin, I left some space for you to talk about the white elephant in the room, which is where am I going to have time for this?
1: Yeah. So first, I just want to say, you know, when we, you know, talking about radical ordinary hospitality, I truly mean that. What radical is, it's got to be different from the pace of the world. And there's some things we got to talk about there. And it has to be ordinary, which by ordinary, I mean, it is not how your home looks. It's not about, you know, how good things appear. It's really merely about making space and allowing someone to feel God's welcome, and so that God can begin to work through that relationship. So I think it's critically important to just make that really clear, that we're talking not so much about what you do as what you are becoming or who you are. That sense of being, we're human beings, and out of our being comes that doing. And so when we begin to realize, and if someone is saying, what's the first thing I should do? I would probably say, start praying, saying, God, what does hospitality look like in my life? Mm. What could that look like? I'm a real believer that the Holy Spirit's really smart and he knows how to get our attention. I don't know if you've had those experiences before, Bill. You probably live a pretty, I mean, if you're doing a radio show host thing, and you must really have your act together, I'm not sure.
0: Of course I do.
1: Yeah. So, I don't know if you have to make those prayers.
0: I have to make those prayers all the time, constantly.
1: Yeah. So I would say that's the very first thing, because we're not talking about doing something out of your flesh. My whole, you know, my experience in faith was a work of God through Jesus in his love and his grace, but specifically in the rich understanding of the Spirit's presence within you and how the Spirit can lead and guide you and speak to you using his word and using sometimes when I'm out walking and he'll talk to me. I mean, just that's what I would ask for people to do, is to stop and say, if you've received Jesus Christ as your Savior, you've said, you know what, I know I've messed things up. I know I'm not really good being in the driver's seat. I really, really need you to take the wheel. And then if you could try and crawl back into the back seat, which is really hard to do because most of us want to sit in the front seat, right, and grab the wheel. I think when you do that, say, in this area, I would like to learn about hospitality, Jesus. Would you allow the gift of your Spirit to begin to teach me? And I'm amazed that when you do things like that out of your heart, you may not get something immediately, but if you are praying that prayer, it will begin to shape you, and God will begin to do things that form you to become more like him.
0: Kevin, is this one of those areas that we really got to let go of comparisons?
1: Oh, yeah, totally. I mean, comparisons, they say, kills in every way, in every form, right?
0: Yeah.
1: I mean, that's you know, pastor, I'm sure, radio show host, or whatever you do, you know, we're always kind of looking around and trying to see how we are in comparison to others. And I think it's real important in this, like you said, take your eyes off yourself, put them solely on God, and say, God, I don't know what it looks like for someone else. That's your deal. But I want you to begin to form me, and that's my heart before you, Jesus. And then just say, Spirit of God, begin to do the work, and he'll lead you. So yes, comparison can be one of those huge killers. It's like when I think it was Jesus just talked to John and said, John, you're going to die this kind of death, and Peter's kind of going, oh, what about me, kind of thing. And he goes, you know, worry about yourself. Mm-hmm. Worry about yourself. you'll suffer plus. But anyway, so the second thing is this is really true, though. We can't just add something else to our life. There is that sense when I say you need to make space. Hospitality requires margin. And if you're praying that prayer, here's some truths that you just need to wrestle with before God. Hospitality creates space in our busy lives by intentionally slowing down. And it's hard for people to taste God's goodness when your life is lived at full speed. It's tough to offer God's welcome when you're too rushed to even notice someone.
0: So right? True. Mm-hmm.
1: I, and that's me. I, I, I'm, I'm teaching things that I'm not even really as good. My wife should be teaching here. We'll walk together in the mornings. And what's really interesting is, so I've always got the next thing that I'm ready to do, and I've got things timed out and all the rest. My wife, she walks. And I will say sometimes to her, honey, if you're gonna stop and talk to someone for any length of period of time, I may just have to leave because I have to get back for X, Y, and Z. Right?
0: Yeah, right.
1: So, but
0: it's hard to live in the moment.
1: It really is. When she'll walk in, she says, she goes, if we pass someone three times, I consider them a neighbor. I'm going to stop at some point and initiate conversation with them. That's not the way I'm wired. But for some of you who are listening right now, that's something just to be aware of.
0: Yeah.
1: And if you're not wired that way, there's a lesson in this, because hurry leaves no room for hospitality. And if you don't have any margin, and there's no room, people will not be able to taste the goodness of God through you. Here's some things. If I was Jesus here, and I'm not, but if I was and I was writing, I'd go, verily, verily, or truly, truly, I say to you, hurried people rarely practice hospitality well, because hospitality requires four things, really. Time, attention, emotional availability, and presence. A packed schedule often closes the door to those kinds of opportunities. Mm-hmm. Think about it. Jesus lived, he probably had more on his calendar than you and me, right?
0: Probably.
1: A busy, busy person, but he lived such an unhurried life.
0: Yeah.
1: And as like Ortberg and Comer and Dallas Willard would say, he ruthlessly eliminated hurry so he could be present with people. And one of the best ways to be present with people is through having a meal together. That's one way you can slow things down.
0: He always seemed very okay with interruptions too.
1: Yeah. Yeah. You're exactly right. And that's probably because he had such a view of God's sovereign ability to order his life and the goodness of that, of his Father, that he could go, you know, Father, it's in your hands. If this is what you're bringing to me right now, I need to give my presence and attention and my time and my emotional availability to it.
0: Mm-hmm.
1: Kevin, I do believe you're one of the reasons hospitality has declined in our modern society today is that we just become too busy.
0: Oh, I think you're absolutely right. This has been really a fun hour. Thank you so much for bringing this topic, making me laugh, and bringing such great things for us to think about and pray about.
1: You are welcome.
0: Okay, Kevin.
1: Thank you for the invite.
0: Yep. Of course, Kevin Meyer has been my guest. We talked about radical hospitality. If that's something you got to pray about, let's start together. We all probably could use a little refresher course on hospitality. We're going to take a break. When we come back, Kim Cotola, Cradle My Heart Radio will be joining us.

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2: We all have gifts that can bless others. 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I relied on others to help care for my well-being, including bill paying, even when the circumstances were not God-honoring. 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I just need to trust that God will help me go forward with my creative endeavors. 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
3: 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I felt lost, alone, so sad. And you didn't even say anything. You just pulled me in and held me close. And I remember that. Like, it impacted me.

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7: 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It's the Bill Arnold Show. It's Bill.

0: And a warm welcome to the Bill Arnold Show. I'm the Bill Arnold part of that short little sentence. I'm so glad to have Kim Cotola joining me in this hour. She is a broadcasting pro, like I grew up listening to her. I didn't grow up, but I mean, I decades ago, I would listen to Kim and I would think, okay, she is really, really good at what she does. And now she's also an author. She has written a book called Cradle My Heart, Finding God's Love After Abortion. And she's involved in a lot of pro-life initiatives and helping people recover from an abortion. So, Kim, nice to have you back.
1: When you were just a wee little
0: man. Oh, I knew that was going to backfire on me.
1: Sitting upon my my knee.
0: Well, I was in my 20s and I was listening to you on the radio.
1: Yeah, I was there for a minute.
0: Yeah. All right. You've made fun of me. So there we go. All right. So thanks for doing this today. I know that there are a lot of people that they constantly hear news about abortion and they're so heartbroken, as I am as well. And I know one of the reasons that you wrote the book was really what happens after abortion and is there a way back to God? Because sometimes people think, have I committed the unforgivable sin and does God hate me and will God forgive me?
1: I think that abortion always creates a spiritual crisis. And I think that for those who support a woman's right to choose abortion, there's even a spiritual crisis involved for them because they feel as if you and I and those who oppose abortion oppose women's autonomy, oppose women's rights, that they think this is spiritually unforgivable, that we would intrude upon a woman's autonomy and her privacy and all of the rhetoric talking points, you know. So, I mean, I think it's a spiritual proposition. Even if you don't take it from a spiritual point of view, it creates a spiritual crisis because another life is involved. We may not choose to acknowledge that, but you cannot choose the consequences. And after abortion, I knew that I had participated in taking a human life. That's that's how it occurred to me in my spirit and in my mind, Bill. Mm-hmm. It never occurred to me that I took the life of my child because there was no child in the whole proposition. But there was a life, and that only presented itself to me when it was really too late to have done anything about it. And so, yes, I want people to know that you're being lied to, you're being manipulated, you're being deceived by those who stand to profit from abortion and those who have a counterfeit compassion, who feel that this is an answer for women in trouble when it only brings more trouble into a woman's life.
0: Mm-hmm. Kim, I always appreciate that you can address from a biblical standpoint the serious nature of an abortion, it being sin. But then you also hold this beautiful biblical truth about the fact that there's complete forgiveness and restoration in Christ.
1: When I was fully discipled, Bill, I was so happy to know that abortion is a sin because we have the remedy for all sin in the redemption of Jesus Christ. You know, there's this moral confusion that results from abortion. If you are constantly being told, hey, you did the best you could. Hey, it's not a life yet. There's nothing. Nobody can tell you what to do with your body, but your conscience and your heart are condemning you. What do you do with that? It just increases shame, makes you feel like something's wrong with you, that you can't resolve it and get over it. But to be told it is wrong, God has forbidden it when he said, do not shed innocent blood. There's no method of ending a pregnancy that doesn't involve the fetus's blood.
0: Oh, okay? Wow. Yeah, of course.
1: Do not shed innocent blood. He said, we are God's image bearers, all of us. Jesus came to the world as a zygote and then a fetus and then an embryo, right? Or embryo, then a fetus, mm-hmm. right? Mm-hmm. We are in his image. And so the Bible's clear. You don't even have to know the Bible, though, to know that it's wrong. But the Bible is the only thing that can tell anyone what a sin is. And the good news is that, if it's a sin, Christ paid it all.
0: Mm. So, Kim, I know there's someone listening that has had this experience, and they're saying to themselves, well, I know Jesus forgives people, but he probably can't forgive me for this. They're living in kind of this recycled pain and shame. What would you say to that person?
1: I would say that the Bible talks about worldly sorrow and godly sorrow.
0: Mm-hmm, it does.
1: And when you're in a mindset that you're trapped in shame, that your heart is condemning you, that you're afraid to tell the story to anyone, that you mourn without any outlet, and you cycle through denial and despair and denial and despair, that's all worldly sorrow. And the Bible tells us in Corinthians that it's a dead end. It says worldly sorrow leads to death, but godly sorrow leads to life and repentance and is not to be regretted. I mean, I think that the gift of repentance was one of the most precious moments of my life. I can remember exactly when I died to my sin and myself, you know, because Christ demanded of me. I was watching him, a passion play, Bill, and it was like, it demanded a verdict. Kim, how do you plead? Here he is.
0: Wow.
1: Being crucified, how do you plead? And I had to say guilty, you know, for everything, not just abortion. And the blessed moment, that is what repentance looks like. I'm turning from it. I'm admitting it was wrong. It was a dead end. I'm turning from it. That's all it is to repent, right?
0: Mm-hmm.
1: And the moment that we do it, new life, joy, freedom, peace, the enslavement is over, you know? And so people shy away from repentance. They shy away from talking about abortion as sin, but these are all the tools and the discipleship issues that literally brought me to peace, you know, because when you're searching on your own for trying to resolve this, you have to reconcile with God when you've sinned. We all do, no matter the sin. You know, you may have hurt another person and you need to apologize to them. You may have taken something and you need to return it. But you always have to deal with God. And you know how it is, Bill, when you deal with God and he says, you're justified, I'm acquitting you, right? As we know from all of our amateur sleuthing with court cases these days, right? Acquittal doesn't mean you didn't do it. It means you were found not guilty under the law. And so that's what happens as we repent. That's what happens as we accept the sacrifice that Christ has already paid for us. And so these things were all wonderful news to me. These did not bring about any condemnation in my heart. I think we really do people a disservice if we pull our punch and, you know, restrain ourselves from telling people just how serious the problem is, but just how glorious the answer is.
0: That's an excellent point, Kim. I'm curious, how long did you keep what you went through sort of under wraps and then to the point where you thought, no, I want to publicly tell my story and go as far as writing a book about it?
1: Well, I was redeemed of the abortion 23 years after it happened.
0: Okay.
1: It was my secret. Occasionally, I would let it out. The one or two counselors that I saw for other life issues, such as divorce or grief over the death of a grandparent, you know, gave me that, you did the best you could. Oh, it's a woman's right. Oh, you know, they pandered to my emotions. And they weren't Christians, so that maybe that was the best that they could do. And honestly, mental health professionals aren't trained to deal with this either, just as pastors aren't. So it was kind of the blind leading the blind, right? But no one was ever able to tell me the truth about it. No one was ever able to point me to, you know, healing. And so when I had this experience at the cross, I was called the very next day to speak truth about it to others. You know, someone, and that happened by simply someone saying to me, I had an abortion, and I was able to say, I did as well. And we held each other, we wept. I felt the truth that I have a child in heaven with the Lord. I never had had that concept in my heart or in my mind. And that's where, you know, my journey with pastors on this question started, because Following gaining that knowledge, I went to my pastor and I said, I feel I have a child in heaven after abortion. Can help me affirm it in the scriptures? And he gave me an answer that was not very satisfying, honestly. I mean, he was very kind and he was trying to be very helpful, but he took me to the death of the baby after the affair between David and Bathsheba. And since he said, I will go to him after the child died, and David's the man after God's own heart. Surely David is in heaven. David had the hope of heaven for this child. That's all the scriptures say, according to this pastor. And I laugh because that's a very incomplete answer. Mm-hmm. And I've since learned that we have many, many, many ways that we can assure others of the goodness of God to restore what the enemy of our souls destroyed on this earth. I mean, we only have to look at Jesus saying, let the little children come to me.
0: Mm-hmm. Kim, how would you counsel or advise pro-life Christians, which I'm sure most who are listening to the show right now would put themselves in that category, how would you counsel us to better reach people?
1: Well, I think one of the things that I'm learning, Bill, is that, you know, I got a certificate in reproductive grief care, which includes all kinds of reproductive losses. So most people don't know that half of all pregnancies end in miscarriage or abortion every year. Mm-hmm. 50% of all pregnancies. It's about 25% end in a miscarriage, 25% end in abortion. That's a lot of people in our churches who have never been invited to grieve those children that they lost before they were born. And so I think that, you know, opening up your heart to minister to those God's love who have experienced miscarriage, and that can be as simple as listening to their story. You don't have to know the right thing to say. You know, you can simply say, I'm very sorry for your loss and for that experience. It must have been so difficult for you, you know, and then just listen. Mm-hmm. Right. And don't jump to, oh, the child's in heaven, you know, or words that are going to make you feel better. Because wisely, some women who've experienced perinatal loss have told me, hey, I was so mad at God, I didn't want to hear it that my baby was in heaven. Right. So we have to be careful and sensitive and mindful of, you know, the need to mourn the loss before you can come into a grieving period. And the mourning is a much more active and intense period. And very few people, in my experience, have been invited to mourn a miscarriage, much less abortion, because they think they're disqualified, that their grief isn't allowed, since they may have had a hand in the death of the child. Mm-hmm. But I've also learned that miscarriage leads to great guilt, as, of course, abortion does. It's maybe easy to imagine abortion causing people to feel guilty, men and women who've been impacted by it or participated in it. But miscarriage seems to be the same. You know, I shouldn't have had that drink. I shouldn't have had that relationship to begin with. I should never have fill in the blank. Mm-hmm. You know, it's very easy to blame yourself rather than accept a tragic loss, you know, and I think in all cases of reproductive loss, there's a possibility that we get our emotional wires crossed and we read our grief as guilt. You know, when you talked to your earlier question, Bill, about trapped in shame, mm-hmm. right? Mm-hmm. Maybe no one has told you, it's okay, you can grieve that. It's okay. Your child is not lost to you forever. Your child has only known the love of Jesus Christ. You know, and so, If you're reading your grief as guilt because no one has invited you to grieve, no one has given you a safe place to do that or welcomed you into a grieving community, that can be a tremendous gift that we can give people.
0: Mm-hmm. Kim Cotola is my guest. We're going to take a little break. If you would like to learn more about everything going on in her world, you can go to her website, Kim Cotola. She spells her last name KetolaKimCotola.com. We'll take a short break and be right back.
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3: The verdict was guilty. 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
0: I'm back with Kim Cotola. And Kim, you're coming alongside some pastors and helping them and equipping them. I'd like to hear more about that.
1: So in the new edition of Cradle My Heart, which was released last summer, we included in the appendix a pastor's guide. Because in my experience in my 25 years of walking out the redemption of abortion, I have found that many pastors, if not most, have not been trained on how to help after abortion, after miscarriage, after stillbirth, after perinatal loss of any kind, maybe even after other types of child loss, infertility or loss of parental rights or custody due to incarceration. And so what we have found is that there's very little training for this at the level of seminary. Maybe they had a bereavement course, maybe, but it probably didn't deal with these specifics, which, as I mentioned, are so common. And so we're trying to meet the average pastor right where he is and help him with some tools, some very practical tools that he can use to preach on it, to offer care. And, you know, I participated in a memorial service for reproductive loss here in the Phoenix area where I live, Bill. And it was an amazing experience. About 50 grieved parents were present. And it was just like any other funeral or memorial, where we were able to grieve in community. We were able to look forward to the hope of heaven. And I just have a vision that what if every church were able to offer that maybe once a year, you know, because that would be such an invitation to those who need it and who have no place to go to find expression for their grief. So, from those types of suggestions to, using some material from my friend John Ensor. He's traveling all over the world, Bill, where 50% or more of pregnancies are aborted. So you're talking about Russia, China, Romania, Cuba, India now. And training pastors, it's the reverse of how the pro-life movement has grown in the United States. So the pro-life movement in the United States started as a grassroots movement, took it to Congress, then started pregnancy centers. They're all autonomous, raising their funding, trying now to get pastors to support the pregnancy centers so they can do the work of saving lives. And they are doing great work here in the States. But what Passion Life is doing worldwide is giving the pastors the tools, asking, what does the Bible say about unborn life? What is our obligation to those who are caught in an unplanned pregnancy? How does God deal with us if we have fallen into the sin of abortion? And, you know, other questions that are so pertinent to this, getting the pastors with a solid understanding so that they can go teach their church And they have to include the message of redemption because think of it, half of the people in their church they know have already participated in abortion. And then the churches are building the pregnancy centers. So there's no pulling teeth. It's happening as pastors are equipped and empowered to have their churches do the life-saving work of pro-life community and also the repair and restoration of healing after abortion.
0: Kim, do you think a lot of people are still remaining silent, even inside the church, about an abortion they were involved with?
1: Absolutely.
0: Okay.
1: Absolutely, because there are a lot of people who are still very judgmental. Mm-hmm. There are still a lot of people who are unhealed themselves. There are still people who have no idea that the majority of abortion results in some form of coercion from a partner or a parent. That very few women are wantonly exercising choice. And I don't care what you're going to see on TikTok from the brazen girls who are twerking outside of abortion businesses or putting up pictures of abortion cakes, Bill. Mm. It's so sick what it has descended to. But I'm telling you, it's a sliver of the people impacted by this. Most people are trapped in grief, sadness, and shame. And they need help. They don't need affirmation and empowerment to go and do that. You know, and so, yeah, I think that you see this stuff on social media or, you know, women demanding abortion rights or whatever. They're very loud and they have very, in-your-face rhetoric. But that's just not how it actually works as it plays out in women's lives. And I'm telling you, the majority now are the DIY abortions, Bill. And it's a trauma that women are coming for help sooner than we had ever seen with surgical abortions because it happened in their own home. Mm-hmm. So they can't escape. Wow. What they have gone through. It's there every day in the location wherever they were when the fetus was expelled as a result of taking the medication. And so it's traumatic. I think we need to really be mindful of that. If people don't want to talk about it, there's probably some trauma involved. And, you know, I love the work of Marcus Warner at Deeper Walk. He says trauma is not necessarily, you know, a shattering event, but it's anything that stops you from growing. And so if you cannot reconcile the death of your child due to abortion, you're going to have trouble growing spiritually. But again, this is where the church can be the answer. And I really hope that by equipping pastors, we'll be able to accomplish that.
0: Mm-hmm. Wow. Okay. We just have about a minute left. And I would guess that a Christian is going to say, in response to an unexpected pregnancy, the first thing they're going to say is, don't have an abortion. What else should we be saying, or should we avoid that altogether?
1: I'll help you. There are pregnancy centers in every community or close by to every community. Abortion is always going to involve the death of a child, and there is always an alternative.
0: Yeah,
1: there is always someone who would want that child if a woman can place the child for adoption, but there is always help. And there are lots of avenues of kinship care or other solutions that don't involve a permanent solution to the temporary problem of pregnancy.
0: Mm-hmm. Kim, thank you so much for doing the show. Always a delight to have you on, and I always look forward to our conversations.
1: Thank you for having me on, Bill. It's a tough topic, and I'm really glad that you're open to talking about
0: it. Thank you so much. Kim Cotola has been my guest. Go learn more about her at kimcotola.com, KETOLA.com. We'll be right back.
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9: 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I saw you again and again pull that out of them in the times that there was a crisis in their life or a problem or we had to correct them in some area.
10: 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Those questions can come later and explanations can come later. And I don't think there's anything wrong with that. 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No. We're not going to live there. That's not what we're going to do. We honestly did not want our kids to be able to lean on an excuse. 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
12: In the Garden of Eden, God would come down and make himself known in a visible form. God came into the garden as a visitor. He didn't impose himself on the first man and the first woman, but he gave them the opportunity to choose a relationship of faith and obedience with him. But in heaven, God will gather a vast community of people whose hearts have been changed and whose wills have been redirected by the power of the Holy Spirit. They've come to love God freely. So in heaven, God will no longer be a visitor. God's throne will come down so that his people may live in his presence and enjoy him forever. Then the Lord will announce with a note of triumph, "Behold, the dwelling place of God is with man."
11: Are you open to learning the Bible story? Well, then come to openthebible.org.
13: When it comes to drawing near to God, you have to treat sin seriously.
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0: Welcome back to the show. You know, there's a lot of conversations nowadays and debates about identity and gender and manhood. And that kind of has us asking the question, okay, what does it mean to be a biblical Christ-like follower and be a man all at the same time? That's going to be our topic of conversation today with Seth Trout. He's written a book called Authentic Masculinity, Leaving Behind the Counterfeits for God's Design. Hey, Seth, this is really nice of you to make time to do this today. And I know we have been looking forward to this conversation. So here we are.
16: Thanks for having me, Bill. Looking forward to chatting.
0: Yeah, for sure. So I have a lot of questions for you, of course. But my first one is, you probably are seeing what we're seeing around Faith Radio. As believers, we're seeing all kinds of confusion about what is an authentic Christ-like biblical man. And so why, as a pastor and a father, what led you to want to write your book, Authentic Masculinity?
16: Well, I'll say really one big thing is that we as Christians assume that people outside the church are going to be confused on things like sex and gender and the goal and purpose of life. But what actually surprised me and what led me to write this book was the confusion I saw within the church, especially within young men who had fathers who are also Christians. There was a time I was speaking at a winter camp and for middle schoolers, maybe 3 or 4 years ago. And there's this group of eighth grade boys standing around in a circle and they're all kind of giggling about something they were talking about. And I, like a good camp speaker does, inserted myself and said, "What's up, gents? What are you talking about?" And they had been talking about Andrew Tate. I don't know if you're familiar with him or if your listeners are, but I had never heard of him before. And I said, "What's the deal? What's the deal? What's so funny about?" And they showed me a little video and half the video was frankly awesome. He was saying things like, "Don't be a loser, quit smoking weed, get out of your mom's basement, work hard, make something out of yourself." And I thought, you know, I can get on board with that. I think that young men need some of that message in the video game TikTok world, you know, no problem there. But then the other stuff he was saying was demonic and disturbing, saying things like, "Marriage was a Bronze Age invention designed to domesticate alpha males, and that real men don't submit to the yoke of marriage, but sow their genetic legacy and cause women to serve them through their money." And so it was, I would describe it as like a Genghis Khan vision of masculinity. But then I thought, well, this is just some eighth grade boys, who knows? But actually a week and a half later, a buddy of mine who leads a church that has a lot of college students at it said, "Hey, our college guys, our young adult guys, there's this problem we're having. It's an Andrew Tate problem. He's kind of really actually affecting people's hearts and minds. Can you come and do a talk on our Wednesday night program on why Andrew Tate sucks?" was what the prompt he gave me. Huh. And so I thought, man, this is not just an entertainment problem. This is a spiritual formation problem that's affecting men in the church. And so we really need to create a captivating biblical vision for masculinity, not just for the sake of the lost, but for the sake of the found who are still confused and don't know what the Bible has to say about masculinity.
0: Yeah, what a great answer, Seth. I really like that. Now, in the book, you talk about, you outline a masculinity pyramid. Would you walk us through that?
16: Yeah, that part's actually the part of the book I'm most proud of. You know, cool. I wrote the book. I like the paragraphs and the sentences, but the structure itself, the masculinity pyramid is the first four chapters of the book. And so it really is rooted in negation. What is a man not? Therefore, what must he be? And so man is not God, so he should be humble, that we submit to reality. There's one creator and a whole bunch of creatures, and we're a creature. The next layer up, so if humility is the foundation, the next layer up is discipline, that man is unlike the other creatures. He has moral vision, and so he should have discipline, you know, saying no to lesser things for the sake of greater things, you know, the delayed gratification, mm-hmm. the rightly ordered loves that shape our discipline. Man's not an animal, so be disciplined. The next layer up is man's not a child, or man's not a boy, so he should have responsibility. You know, boys need to be mothered. They need to be taken care of. Men don't blame shift, but they take responsibility for their lives, and they own it, and they seek out responsibility, don't run from it. In the top of the pyramid is man's not woman, so be chivalrous. You know, show honor to the woman as the weaker vessel, 1 Peter 3:7 says, and so use your strength to honor. And so humility, discipline, responsibility, and chivalry make up the masculine virtues, and that's the first four chapters of the book.
0: That's outstanding. I really like this. All right, we hear the word toxic masculinity a lot, and how do we dissect that as believers?
16: Yeah, that's a really common catchphrase that especially progressive media throws out.
0: It is.
16: Toxic masculinity this, toxic masculinity that. And I really don't like the term, because toxicity is really a product of dose. And so think about with me here, you know, the dose makes the poison. That's like the famous saying from the Swiss medical doctor. If you can overdose on water and die, you can get water poisoning. You can drink 2 gallons of water in an hour and die. You can also overdose on fentanyl. It takes substantially less. And so things are poisonous to the extent that you have too much of them. And so when I hear toxic masculinity, I hear people saying excessive masculinity. We have too much masculinity. And the solution, therefore, would be to become less masculine, or put a limiter on the masculinity. But if I define masculinity as humility, discipline, responsibility, and chivalry, nobody is walking around thinking we have an excess of that. We need less of it. But I think about people like the chauvinists or the misogynists or the Andrew Tates of the world, the Genghis Khans of the world. They suffer from a lack of masculinity, not excessive masculinity. They suffer from a lack of submission to God, a lack of discipline, a lack of responsibility, a lack of chivalry. And so I prefer to talk about anemic masculinity over toxic masculinity. We don't have enough iron in the blood, and we need more of it, not less.
0: Seth Trout is my guest. And Seth, I have always appreciated the time-honored tradition of same-sex friendships, because men make other men better. Would you agree with that?
16: Oh, absolutely. Iron mm-hmm. sharpens iron.
0: Yeah, absolutely. So there is, I think, a problem for a lot of men today that don't have the kind of strong bonding friendships where they can sort of drop their guard and speak truth to one another and not have it be something that they're afraid to talk about.
16: Yeah, the lack of male intimacy with other men, I think, is a product of a couple things. One, I think gay culture, homosexuality culture, has over-sexualized male companionship. And I think you see that in the way that even liberals will talk about David and Jonathan's friendship in the Old Testament. A lot of progressive or liberal scholars will say, ah, they were gay. And I want to go, oh my goodness, why are we sexualizing just this high quality male friendship? And the other thing, I think, is the feeling of being strapped for time, where a lot of men feel like they only have so many hours in the day, and so they have to choose between being a good employee, being a good husband, being a good father, being a good friend. And a lot of men, given those four options, will choose to be a bad friend so they can choose to be good at those other three things. And on the one hand, that's admirable. If you had to sacrifice one of those four things, I think that's the right one to do. But I will say that it's not sustainable. It's not practical. And so some of what I hope to do in one of the chapters in the book is give men some creative direction on how they might be and make higher quality friendships without necessarily cheating themselves out of being a good husband, father, or worker.
0: Mm-hmm. I think you just labeled a couple of the different roles of manhood, husband, father, provider, that kind of thing. Am I on the right track with the five roles that you've outlined in your book?
16: Yeah, the second half of the book are those roles, and the baseline or the foundation here is son, and then it goes up from there, brother, maker, husband, and father.
0: Okay.
16: And son's the foundation because it's about stewarding your family history, breaking the patterns that need breaking, maintaining and improving on the patterns that were good, and really doing what you can to honor father and mother by living a life well, you know, not bringing shame to your family, redeeming your family name, that type of thing. And then brothers about that fraternity friendship, treating women with purity and sisters, makers about working hard and stewarding money. And then husband is about being a husband, obviously. And then father is about passing yourself on to the next generation, both biologically and spiritually through discipleship.
0: Mm-hmm. Seth, let's talk a little bit about the masculine virtues, because I was reading over those: humility, discipline, responsibility, and chivalry. And I always kind of chuckle a little bit, because when I'm going through a door and there's a woman behind me, I'll always pause and hold the door for her, and she'll kind of look at me and most of the time, you know, smile and go, "Thank you." And I'll always say, "Well, chivalry's not dead." And I think they kind of appreciate even hearing that word, because it seems to have kind of vanished quite a bit from our culture.
16: Yeah, chivalry, I picked the word because of how seemingly vague it is and people not sure what it means.
0: Yeah.
16: But I really got a lot of it from C.S. Lewis. He really liked the word. You know, the knight was chivalrous, which meant he both had the capacity to be aggressive and violent if necessary, you know, to intercede, protect. But he also had this wildly gentle, tame side in the way that he interacted with, namely his wife, but women generally speaking. And so it's not just a gentleness period, but it's actually a strength that is under control. Another biblical word you could use is meekness.
0: Yeah, for sure.
16: When Jesus talks about blessed are the poor in spirit, you know, the meek will inherit the earth. That word meek was often described in even before Jesus' time as the idea of a wild horse that was broken and bridled and had learned to accept the rider. And so that to me is a good picture of chivalry. You know, there's a wild horse that's been tamed, but can still be let loose when the rider tells it to go. And so strength that honors that chivalry word, I think, is a big deal. And it really pops up in little ways, like holding the door open, but it's more about being able to intercede and support and protect when the occasion arises.
0: Sure. Let's discuss humility, because I think all of us are supposed to go out and conquer the world, and we're supposed to do our very best at all times. And sometimes we have to go out and believe in ourselves, right? And people think that I've got to have a full sense of confidence with who I am. And that doesn't always involve humility. What are your thoughts on that?
16: Yeah, humility in Christian circles sometimes is assumed to mean like self-hatred or self-flagellation or just having a low view of yourself. I'd call that male black widow humility, which is, you know, the male black widow has no sense of self. He allows himself to be cannibalized by the famous woman, the black widow who eats him. And so that's kind of a doormat vision of masculinity, the male black widow. And I think sometimes in our culture, what's popularized is you call it like peacock masculinity, which is, you know, the shake your tail feathers, look at me. It's attention seeking behavior. And I think men feel like they have to choose between those two things. Either I'm awesome or I'm nothing. Whereas a biblical version of humility is really rooted in security, knowing that I'm God's son, which means that everything that's good in me is derivative and gift, meaning I'm not self-made, but God has prepared good and meaningful things for me to do that I should walk in them. And so I'm significant because of who I am in Christ, not because of who I am on my own. And that creates a bit of a humility that has a bit of a swagger to it, because you know that you're put here for a purpose and I'm going to live out that purpose. But it also has this sense

0: first seemingly problem you see in Genesis chapter 2 is that there is no man to work the ground. And so God put Adam in the garden to work it. And so we should never reduce our identity to worker or entrepreneur or employee, but we should understand that for men in particular, work is a huge aspect of our identity under the authority of God, that we're meant to produce, not just to reproduce. And we're supposed to create, not just recreate or procreate. And so I think it's important for us to understand that this idea of subdue and dominion that we get in Genesis 1 is about work. And I think those two words have to do with like treading of grapes or kneading of bread. It's applying creative force. And we now exchange that creative force for finances. And so stewarding of money matters a lot, but the creating of goods and services, exchanging those goods and services for money, saving and stewarding that money appropriately, living beneath your means, that's all part of the masculine calling.
1: All right, we're going to take a short break. Seth Trout is my guest. His book is called Authentic Masculinity, Leaving Behind the Counterfeits for God's Design. We're going to take a short break and be right back.
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1: I'm back with Seth Trout. He's the teaching pastor at Ironwood Church in the Phoenix metro area. He's been pastoring full-time since 2011 and holds a doctorate focused on digital technology, Generation Z, and gender identity. He's written a really fascinating book called Authentic Masculinity, Leaving Behind the Counterfeits for God's Design. So let's talk, Seth, about how men should relate to women in a way that's going to foster self-control and honor and purity in relationships.
0: Yeah, Paul talks about how men should relate to younger women, and he says, as sisters in all purity. Mm-hmm. And I think that language is meant to support us and confront us. That a lot of times you hear young men say, I struggle with lust, and mostly that's code for, I just give in to lust all the time. There's not much of a struggle, there's just a loss. And I think what I found is reframing that as it's not just lust, it's incest, because that's your sister you're meant to relate to in all purity. And it does kind of raise the temperature up a bit on how severe this problem is, that when we objectify instead of subjectify women, you are not just struggling with something internally. You're actually going against the created order and God's design. It's bad for you. It's bad for her. It's bad for the world. And so I think what young men need to learn to do is how to subjectify women. And I think sometimes people think the answer is to become less interested in women, and I don't think so. I think they need to become more interested in women. And by that, I mean, learn to interact with them as sisters. You know, you draw them out. You get to know their heart. You say, what do you like? What are your hopes, fears, insecurities, dreams? And you do so in a way that's brotherly, familial, where you're trying to get to know a person, not just as a face. And so to see them as a subject and not as an object requires some curiosity, requires relationship. And I think for a lot of guys who struggle, being able to interact with women as sisters in a way that's familial is the solution rather than just withdrawal and retreat.
1: Seth, talk about what they're up against, though. We've got

0: got a media and a culture that is bombarding them with messages and images, and you're saying we should be treating them with sisterly love. And I agree, but I'm just saying, look what they're up against.
1: Oh, absolutely. I mean, our consumer culture is trying to make everyone into an object, a yes. project, an item. And even some of the language that gets tolerated within the church, he's a 7, she's a 9, that kind of 1 to 10 ranking yeah. system. Do you have a type, blondes or brunettes? All of it to me is ungodly, and it's rooted in this treating people like commodities. And I think just naming the spirit of the age is evil and saying we're going to swim the opposite direction here and see these women as sisters made in God's image, not as items or commodities to be evaluated, consumed, rated, given 4 stars, leave a review. I think it's all evil, and I think our women suffer for it. And I think insofar as men participate in it, they're also suffering because they're cutting themselves off from God's design for relationships.
0: Seth, I know it's the word balance is kind of a hard word to understand sometimes, but there's a lot of men that are really working at trying to balance their work life, their ministry life with their family life. Now, they always say families first, but people, if they're out working 10 hours a day, they're trying to figure out a way how to balance it. What would be your advice?
1: Yeah, I mean, people who work in 10-hour days, sometimes they're doing that because they have to, and I just want to recognize that. Some people are doing that because they want to, meaning they go to work, they feel competent, they feel respected, they go home, they feel incompetent, they feel disrespected, so they find themselves increasingly working more and more because they feel competent in one place and incompetent in another. And one thing men really lean towards is environments where they're pre-competent and where they like to feel like they're good at what they're doing, especially like when kids are little or the marriage is tough, you feel dumb at home, so I just won't go home or I'll spend less time at home. Conversely, that's one problem. The other problem is I just think some people's office work is seasonal. You think back in the day, 120, 150 years ago, when something like 80, 90% of people were homesteaders and farmers, there's seasons of harvest where you just work sun up to sundown all the time because the harvest is ripe and the workers are few and mm-hmm. we got to do this. And then there's a next season where there's less to do, maybe 25 hours a week of stuff to do. But then the season comes again and maybe you have to work 70-hour weeks. And so I think there's really no such thing as being perfectly balanced. There's just being imbalanced mindfully, thoughtfully, and being on the same page with your spouse about it. So like I go into seasons, like August for me is one of my busiest seasons. I work almost 30% more than typical, 65, 70-hour weeks sometimes. And my wife and I know going into August, this is what it's going to be like. And then in September, it's going to come back down. Then October will go back up. And then November, and it's just kind of the seasonal life of the church is there are seasons that are I'm working too much and seasons where I'm not working enough, seasons where I have a lot of time at home, seasons where I have less time at home. And I found that just naming the fact that you probably will be imbalanced. And so the goal is to just have your eyes up to that reality and communicate with your spouse about it and recognize that I'm going to never really perfectly balance something out, but maybe I can hit 3-month seasons where things feel predictable at least.
0: Mm-hmm. Seth, are the principles in your book regarding authentic masculinity pretty much the same for married men as it would be for single men?
1: Yeah, in general, I think the only chapter that would not apply to someone who is not married or plans on never being married is a chapter on husband.
0: Okay.
1: But even the chapter on father to a man who's like not a biological dad, one of the things I say in that book, and I believe this to my core, is that every man should aspire to be elder qualified, even Amen. If he never serves in the office of elder, mm-hmm. because we want to take responsibility, passing the faith on to the next generation. And obviously the most simple way of that is have kids and lead them to Christ, but engaging in discipleship, mentoring other underfathered men, supporting other men in their endeavors, being a good friend, this is all part of way we can be spiritual fathers in addition to being biological fathers.
0: Yeah, because there are so many kids out there that would, their lives would be transformed by another man coming into their life and mentoring, helping, coming alongside them, giving them the kind of male leadership that they're probably screaming for.
1: Yeah, absolutely. And those men some of the wisest ones seek out building a tribe of mentors to replace their absentee or underfatherness. But a lot of men need to be sought out. and say, hey, I see something in you. I want to make time for you. Will you make time for me? It's kind of like when Jesus approaches the disciples and says, hey, come follow me. I'll make you fishers of men. I think even men who are not biological dads can look at other young men and say, hey, let's grab lunch sometime. I want to talk to you about what I've learned so that hopefully you can learn it easier than I did. A lot of men, even if they're not that wise, will say yes to that conversation.
0: Well, especially if there's young boys, they're 13, 14, and if a dad is not present in the house, and there's not a grandfather or an uncle that's paying attention to them, they will find another shepherd in their life, and it might be the 17-year-old kid down the block.
1: Yes, absolutely. The wounds of being underfathered, you know, whether it's mm-hmm. statistics on drug use, having a child in teenage years, going to prison, it's really, really not good. And the studies have shown that father figures can mitigate some of that risk when the father is out of the home.
0: So talk about the ABCs of fatherhood. That's from your book. Would you give us a little background on that?
1: Yeah, you can kind of tell that I was kind of on a pyramid junk.
0: Okay,
1: I was kind of addicted to it, you know, the masculine virtues pyramid, masculine roles virtue pyramid. And then the fatherhood pyramids, ABCs, affection, blessing, and correction. The foundation is affection, loving and liking your kids, enjoying them, playing with them. Blessing is the middle tier. That's like investment into them, both financially and in terms of formation and pouring into them, passing your mind onto them, passing your money onto them. And the top piece is correction, which is discipline. You know, the scriptures say the man who doesn't discipline his son hates him. And so what does it mean to not spare the rod, but to be corrective? You know, one of David's big sins is his failure to confront his son when he was wreaking havoc on the kingdom. And so there's a lot of fathers in the Bible that withheld that correction piece. And so this is really about discipline in that sense. And so affection, blessing, correction, the foundation is affection. If you flip the pyramid upside down, you get drill sergeant dad, you know, where the foundation is correction. Mm-hmm. And that's cold, distant, not warm. And if you withhold the correction piece, you get gentle parenting, which is the new trend where you just tell your kids you love them all the time and you never give them critical feedback and you never give them consequences.
0: Mm-hmm. Seth, if I'm going to have authentic masculinity, I would imagine that I need to become a responsible man that takes responsibility for every choice I make.
1: Yes, absolutely. You see, one of the first responses to sin that Adam gives is he blames God and blames women. That
0: right.
1: woman you gave me.
0: Right.
1: That's the natural male instinct, is to blame shift. And when I recognize that that's childish and I need to become a more masculine presence, I begin to do some of what Jocko Willink talks about as extreme ownership. You know, I begin to take responsibility for everything in my life. And even if it's not my responsibility, even if it's not necessarily my fault, I can take responsibility for it and stewarding it. And so maybe I had terrible parents and that's not my fault, but it is my responsibility to now lead my life given the cards that I was dealt. And so more responsibility has to do a lot with masculinity.
0: Mm-hmm. Are you encouraged with what you see in kids today, or are you seeing potential that is kind of exciting you, or do you think, oh boy, we got work to do?
1: I'm mostly discouraged by what I see. Some of that is my wife is a speech therapist who works in the schools, and the amount of kids that she talks to who their entire existence is scrolling YouTube and video games, and they can barely function, and the parents have abdicated 100%. They've outsourced their parenting to Silicon Valley. I feel like on the whole, societally wise, it is going to be tough sledding for a very long time. Then I see these like glimmers of light within the church, like my friend group and the dads and the way they support and love and disciple their kids and the way they're warm and affectionate to their wives. And I think, man, there are certainly outposts of the kingdom in the midst of this dark world, but it is definitely a dark world and seems to be getting darker. But that just makes the light of the church shine all that brighter.
0: Yeah, it's been really nice talking to you, and you've got great content and you deliver it well. So thank you very much, Seth Trout, for being here.
1: It was a treat. Thank you for having me.
0: Yeah, thank you so much. Again, my guest was Seth Trout, and his book is called Authentic Masculinity, Leaving Behind the Counterfeits for God's Design. That is all the show we have for today. I'm so glad you spent time with us, and I hope you missed any of it. You can always head to the podcast. Have a great night. I'll see you tomorrow.
2: God didn't just say he loves you, He showed you. He sent His only Son to die for us while we were still sinners, even when we didn't deserve it. His kind of love changes everything. It's a love that sacrifices, a love that never gives up. That's not ordinary love. That's the perfect love God has for you. 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
4: Have you pondered recently how great the good news is? This is Susie Larson with another Grow and Go moment, helping you to discover and enjoy what God wants to do in and through you. In the book of Luke, chapter 4, verse 18, we read this: "The Spirit of the Lord is upon me, for He has anointed me to bring good news to the poor. He has sent me to proclaim that captives will be released, the blind will see, and that the oppressed will be set free." Jesus first stepped onto the ministry stage when He was baptized in the Jordan River. When He came up out of the water, the Holy Spirit descended upon Him like a dove. The heavens opened and His Father declared His affection for Him. Then Jesus, full of the Holy Spirit, went into the wilderness to be tempted and tested by the devil. He emerged from that spiritual battle victorious and, in the power of the Holy Spirit, went to the synagogue, stood up, and read a prophecy from Isaiah that was being fulfilled before their very eyes. He proclaimed good news to the poor, freedom for the captives, and sight to the blind. He is the good news. Love came down to rescue us. The gospel of Jesus Christ is more than a four-step prayer to secure our eternity. It's the very power and the presence of God to radically change a life, from lost to found, from captive to totally, completely free. As the Father sent Jesus, and with the same power, so He sends you. Ponder today the power of the gospel. Imagine and think about the power that the gospel has to radically save and change a life. Now, ask God to send you someone who's desperate for the good news. This is Susie Larson with another Grow and Go moment. For more resources, go to growandgotoday.com.
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11: Hey, everybody. 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
12: How do I invest in the growth fund? Well, you can write this down by using some of my money to enhance my character. The Bible says this, the earnings of the godly enhance their lives, but people, evil people, squander their money on sin. Now, there's a zillion ways to waste your money instead of using it to grow. But God says, I want you to use some of your money to grow spiritually. Use some of your money to develop skills. Use some of your money to educate yourself. Use some of your money to become a better person, to improve yourself in every area of your life. You become a better leader. You become a better speaker. You become a better prayer. You become a better person. He says, use some of your money to do that. Now, why? Because that's what's going to last. Now, I hate to tell you this, but you're not taking your car to heaven with you. You're not taking your car, and you're not going to take your condo to heaven with you, and you're not going to take your couch to heaven with you, and you're not going to take your clothes to heaven with you, and you're not going to take your china to heaven with you. You are going to take your character, what you are. So God says, use some of your money to invest in something that's going to heaven so you store up treasure in heaven. None of those other things are going. So he says, invest in yourself for spiritual growth. Now you see, what we like to do, we like to use our money to invest in comfort. But God says, no, invest in character. Because character is what you're going to have the rest of eternity. Notice what the Bible says. Proverbs 23, buy truth and don't sell it for love or money. Buy wisdom, buy education, buy insight. Now, what does that mean? It means anytime you use your money to buy a spiritual book, a Christian book that helps you grow, you've invested in the growth fund. Anytime you use your money to buy some CDs that helps you grow spiritually, you've invested in the growth fund. Anytime you use some of your money to pay for a seminar or a men's retreat or a women's retreat, or a conference that helps you improve your life in any area of your life, you've invested in the growth fund. Anytime you use your money to take a class or go get an education or anything that makes you more of what God wanted you to be and you develop what God has given you, God looks down and he smiles. He says, that's a good use of money. You are investing in your growth fund. As I said, we like to invest in comfort, but God says, no, invest in your character. You know, I'll never forget when I bought my first Bible. I was a teenager, and I thought, you know, this is the most important book to me out of any book, so I'm going to get the best one I can find. And I went out, and I did a little research, and I found out these study Bibles that have additional study materials in them to help you. And I found one that I liked called the Thompson Chain Reference Bible. And then I said, I'm going to get this one in a binding that lasts, so I'm going to get it in the nicest leather that I could find. And I remember, this is years ago. I was a teenager, and it cost me $60 to buy that Bible. Now, as a teenager, that was two entire months of my allowance. And I just thought, okay, I could give up all my snacks, give up movies, and all the other things that teenagers spend their money on, and for 2 months, I won't have any of that, but I'll get a really cool Bible that I can use for the rest of my life. I'm 51 now. I still have that Bible. And it's my most prized, treasured possession because I've been through it so many times and underlined it and colored it and marked it all up. And it's just, it's been personalized for me. And when I was thinking about that, I thought about this verse, Isaiah 55:2. It says this, why spend your money on food that doesn't give you strength and does you no good? Listen, I'll tell you where to get food that's good for the soul He said, now you can spend your money on junk food or soul food. Okay? This is soul food. It's food for your soul. Some of that stuff's just empty calories. But he says, this is soul food. It's going to help you grow. Look at the next verse. It is better, much better, to have wisdom and knowledge than gold or silver. He says, you know, don't pile up all your wealth just to have it all piled up. He says, use it. Listen, this is really profound here. Money is a lot like fertilizer. Okay, if you pile it all up, it just starts stinking. But if you spread it around, it makes things grow. God says, use your money for a purpose. Use some of it to express love to me. That's the treasury fund. Use some of it to express love to other believers in God's family. That's the mutual fund. Use some of it to help yourself grow personally. That's the growth fund. He says, I want you to grow and invest some of your money to make yourself better and smarter and wiser and a more skilled person. You see, when you do that, you can make yourself an offering to God. You can not only give an offering, the Bible says you can be an offering. Look at this next verse. Take your everyday, ordinary life, your sleeping, eating, going to work, and walking around life, and place it before God as an offering. You become an offering. Embracing what God does for you is the best thing you can do for Him. So he's saying you don't just give an offering, you make yourself an offering by making yourself a better person, by investing in the growth fund so that God can use you and you become an offering. Now, the fourth kind of fund that God wants you to invest in is what I call the equity service fund. The equity service fund. Why? Because the fourth purpose of your life is God wants you to practice serving Him by serving other people. Remember, when you get to heaven, you're going to do four things. You're going to love God, so He wants you to practice here. You're going to love other people, so He wants you to practice here. You're going to grow spiritually, so He wants you to practice here. And you're going to serve God in heaven, so He wants you to practice here. Now, one of the ways you can serve other people is by serving them financially. And so the equity service fund is the fourth way. God says, I want you to use some of your money to help people in need. They don't have to be believers. They can be total strangers. But I want you to minister to them through the equity service fund. I want you to help people in need. Now, in the Bible, there was a church in Greece that did the same thing. They heard about another church that was in trouble, going through a famine, and so they gave them some money. Notice what the Bible says. They gave as much as they were able and even more than they could afford. No one told them to do it. They pleaded with us to let them share in this service. That's the service fund for God's people. So how do I invest in the equity service fund? We can write this down. By using some of my money to expand my ministry. I use some of my money to expand my ministry. Remember, everybody's got a ministry. Not everybody's a pastor, but everybody's a minister because God calls us. God didn't put you on this earth to live for yourself and be a selfish little clod. God put you on this earth to serve other people, to make the world a better place. You're not doing that. You're missing one of the purposes of your life. And God says, I want you to use some of your money to expand your ministry. Ministry just means meeting the needs of other people in Jesus' name. A financial need, a physical need, an emotional need, a practical need. Look at these verses. The Bible on the next page says this. I want you to excel in this gracious ministry of giving. In Acts 20:35, Jesus, it tells us, we must support the weak, remembering the words of the Lord Jesus. It is more blessed, that means happy, it's more blessed to give than to receive. That's what Jesus said. Now, imagine this. I want you to get this. Let's say you had a father who was a multi-billionaire. And one day your dad brings you in and he says, I've got this huge fortune that I want to give to you. I want to share it with you. But I need to know if you're capable of handling it. And I need to test you to see if you can handle this amount of wealth. So here's what I'm going to do. I'm going to give you a set amount of money to live on. And then I want you to learn to live on less than the amount I give you. And I want you to live on less than the amount I give you so you can give some of it away to help other people. Now, I'm going to be watching you to see how you manage and distribute my money. Remember, it's mine. I'm just going to give it to you. And I'm going to watch and see how you manage and distribute it. And if you do well, I'm going to give it all to you. Now, what would you do with that money? You'd be very, very careful in how you used it. God has said the same thing to you. He said, I want to bring you to heaven one day, and I want you to share my wealth in heaven forever and ever and ever. But this is a test, folks. Life is a test. And God is watching you to see, are you going to just spend it all on yourself? Wrong answer. I can't trust you with it. Are you going to be generous with what I give to you, says God? Are you going to pass it around, spread it around? Or are you just going to hoard it? God says, I'm watching and I'm testing. The Bible makes very clear that this life is a test in preparation for the next. How you use your time, how you use your money, your relationships, and everything else. That's why the Bible says this in Proverbs 11:24. The world of the generous gets larger and larger. The world of the stingy gets smaller and smaller. Here's the point. The more you give to others, the more God gives to you. I could give you a personal testimony that would take the rest of the day on that one. The more you give to others, the more God gives to you. Now, why does he do that? Because God wants you to learn to be like him. God, probably the number one quality or one of the main qualities of God is he's generous. Everything you have in your life is because of the generosity of God. You would have zip, nothing, nada, if it weren't for God's generosity. You wouldn't even be alive if it weren't for God's generosity. He created you. You say, what about all the things I worked for and I earned? Where do you think you got the ability to work? Who gave you your mind? Who gave you your hands? Who gave you your health? Who decided to have you born here and give you the freedom? Who gave you all? Everything you have in your life is a total gift from God. You'd have nothing without God. And God is generous. And he says, you know what? I want my children to be like me. Like father, like son. So I'm going to set up the universe that every time you're generous, I'm going to reward you. Because I want you to learn to be like me. I want you to learn to be giving and generous. And so the world of the generous gets larger and larger. The world of the stingy gets smaller and smaller. Now there's one group of people that God really, especially wants us to be generous with. You know what it is? It's the poor. It's the poor. Over and over in the Bible, God says, I'm watching how you handle the poor. How do you react to the homeless, to the poor, to the people who have nothing? And so he gives us promises. Here are just a couple of them. Proverbs 28 says, give to the poor and you will never be in need. That's God's promise. But if you close your eyes to the poor, many will curse you. And Proverbs 19 says, when you give to the poor, it's like lending to the Lord, and the Lord will pay you back. The Bible says this, that when I give to help the needs of others, it's a test. Look at the next verse. Suppose you see a brother or sister who needs food or clothing, and you say, God bless you, stay warm, eat well. But then you don't give them any food or clothing. What good does that do? Faith that doesn't show itself by good deeds is no faith at all. It's dead and useless. You know, the Bible calls the church the body of Christ. The body of Christ. But today, most churches have their hands and their feet amputated. And all they are is just a big mouth. And people know what they're against, but they don't know what they're for. And in this church, we've reattached the hands and the legs so we can invest in the service fund. Now, God has a fifth purpose for your life. First, you're planned for his pleasure. You were formed for his family. You were created to become like Christ. You were shaped to serve him. And number five, you were made for a mission. But because he has a mission for your life, the fifth fund is, he said, I want you to invest in what I call the global fund. The global fund. God says, I want you to use some of your money to take the good news to the whole world. The Bible says this, the Lord said to him, I'm setting you up as a light for the nations so that my salvation becomes global. Now, how do I invest in this fund, the global fund? By using some of my money to extend my mission. By using some of my money to extend my personal life mission. God says, I want you to take part of it and I want you to invest it in what I want you to do on this earth. This is investing in yourself for the life mission God created you for. Now, Luke 16:9 is probably one of the most misunderstood verses in the entire Bible. Jesus says this, use worldly wealth to gain friends for yourselves, so that when it is gone, you will be welcomed into eternal dwellings. What in the world does he mean by that? And I look at that again. He says, I want you to use worldly wealth to gain friends for yourselves, so that when it is gone, you will be welcomed into eternal dwellings. What does that mean? Well, here's what it means. He says, I want you to take some of your money and I want you to use it to help other people get into heaven. So that when you die and you get to heaven, they will welcome you there and they'll say, thank you for investing in me. I'm in heaven because of you. And I'm not your friend for life, man. I'm your friend for eternity because I'm in heaven because you cared enough. You bought me a Bible. You bought me a ticket to an event. You gave me a Christian book. You did something with your money. You helped spread the news around the world in some village that you'd never even been to. And because you gave, I'm now a follower of Christ and I'm in heaven because of you and I am eternally indebted to you. Friends, that is the greatest possible use of your money. Is anybody going to be in heaven because of you? Have you ever used any of your money to get anybody there? To help spread the good news? To help get the word out? To know the good news and not share it? If I knew the cure for AIDS and I didn't share it, that would be criminal. If I knew the cure for cancer and I didn't spread it as fast as I could, that would be criminal. But I know how people can have purpose in life, their past forgiven, and a future in heaven. And to not share that would be criminal. So God says, invest in getting people into heaven. It's the highest use of your money to reach one more for Jesus. As I said, is anybody going to be in heaven because of you? Now, let me give you a little instant. If you don't get anything else I say today, get what I'm saying next. If you invest your treasure on earth, all you do is pile up treasure on earth, guess what? Every day, you're getting further and further away from it. Because I hate to tell you this, but we're all terminal. Okay? We're all terminal. Nobody's going to live forever. You're going to get 80, at the most, 100 years. And if you store up treasure on earth, every day of your life, you're moving further and further away from it. Because you're going that direction. On the other hand, if you store up treasure in heaven for eternity, where you're going to get to enjoy them forever and ever, every day you're moving closer and closer to it. Because that's where you're going to spend trillions of years, not here. So, where do you want your treasure to be? On earth or in heaven? It's your choice. Now, God doesn't force you to do anything. Shoot, you can blow it all on yourself. You can spend every single bit of it on your own comfort. Just realize that every day of your life, you're moving further and further away from your treasure. But if you invest it in heaven, every day of your life, you're moving closer and closer to it, and you're going to get to enjoy it for eternity. I didn't say that. Jesus Christ said it, and he is not a liar. God says it. It's a matter of perspective. You say, how can I afford to do this? Look at these last few verses. Luke 16, Jesus said this. If you're untrustworthy about handling worldly wealth, who will trust you with the true riches of heaven? Remember, life is a test. And God says, I'm watching to see what you do with what I gave you. What are you doing with what God gave you? Now, your reward and your responsibility in heaven, not your salvation, but your reward and responsibility for eternity is going to be based on how you managed what God put in your hands while you're here on earth. And it would be foolish and short-sighted to spend it all on myself now in light of eternity. Now, the Bible says this on the next page. God gives seed to the farmer to plant. He'll also give you seed and multiply what you generously plant. In your lives, read this with me, he will increase the things you do that have his approval. My life is living proof of that verse, that God will increase the things you do that have his approval. God will multiply whatever you give him. And God says, I want you to trust me in this. You see, we make a living by what we get, but we make a life by what we give. Nobody's ever remembered for anything they ever got. They're remembered for what they gave away. I would encourage you to remember the prayer of Agur. You've all heard of the prayer of Jabez. Forget that one and read this one. It says this, Lord, don't let me become too poor or too rich. Just give me what I need. For if I have too much, I might forget about you. And if I don't have enough, I might steal and disgrace your name. Now, that's what I call a balanced perspective. You know, most people I know are willing to pray the first half of this prayer out of the Bible. Lord, don't let me become too poor. We'll all pray that one. But we don't want to pray the rest of it, or too rich. The bottom line is either extreme can cause you to forget God. Wealth can make me prideful and arrogant, and poverty can make me bitter. It's not about money, folks. Life is not about the acquisition of things. That's not what life is about. Money is a tool to do good. And I can do good by investing it in the treasury fund and the mutual fund and the growth fund and the service fund and the global fund. And then I'm storing up treasure for eternity. You know what the biggest problem people do with investing? They start too late. And then they have to play catch up. You know, I started saving for retirement when I was 17 years old. I started putting $5 a week away for my retirement at age 17. I'm what you call a long-term thinker. Okay? But there's a longer-term thinking that and linking in light of eternity. What is retirement anyway? Retirement is just the ability to serve God more for free. That's all retirement is. You have more time to serve God and you serve him for free. You don't have to worry about your salary. And that's what God wants you to do. Now, you can't wait. In fact, look at the next verse. If you wait for perfect conditions, you'll never get anything done. Anybody want to give a testimony about that verse? Now is the time to start the investment program for eternity. What's the step? What's the first step? Well, look at the verse. They first gave themselves unreservedly to God. That's the first step. Give your life to God. Then the other giving flowed out of the purposes of God working in their lives. Purpose-driven living requires purpose-driven giving. And if you start living for God's purposes, you're going to start giving to God's purposes. I have been investing in the treasury fund and the mutual fund and the growth fund and the service fund and the global fund. And when I get to heaven, I'm going to enjoy the returns and the investment for eternity. And I invite you to do the same.
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12: 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Opinions change, but truth never changes. 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
21: 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If you've put your faith in Christ, He's forgiven you of your sin and you've been declared righteous. Second is our prospect before God. Christ is coming back for us and we'll live forever with Him without sin. Then there's our practice. That's where we have trouble. We don't always live up to our holy position and holy prospect. That's why we constantly need the Word of God. Jesus prayed for his disciples and said, "Sanctify them by the truth. Your word is truth." We cooperate with God in the process of sanctification every time we let him wash us with his word. So how's your practice? 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With Seeking Him, I'm Nancy DeMoss Wagglemuth.
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6: 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The words we speak can bring healing, hope, and encouragement, but they can also be incredibly destructive. Today, Dr. Evans explores the importance of maintaining control of what we say. Let's join him in James chapter 3 as he begins.
4: James has some very hard things to say to me and to you about the tongue. Because for James, that was hitting at the heart of a vibrant, growing Christian faith. How you use your tongue will have everything to do with how God uses your life. He starts off by discussing the problem of the tongue. Let not many of you become teachers, my brethren. Verse 1 says, knowing that as such we will incur a stricter judgment. Did you know that many of the things going wrong in your life is because of what you said with your tongue about somebody else that God has boomeranged back to you? And the higher you go on the leadership level, the worse the boomerang. He says, be not many teachers, be not many divine spokespersons, because you will receive the stricter judgment. It will be worse for you than it will be for the person who did not take the post because of the higher responsibility. We see this all through Scripture, for example. False teachers, we're told in the book of Jude, will get more hell in hell than non-teacher sinners. And because he or she used their tongue to lead others astray, their punishment will be greater in hell. So it is in the church. When you use your tongue speaking on God's behalf, and it leads others astray, because you have damaged others in the name of God, you get the stricter judgment. Moses is told in Numbers chapter 20 to give water to the complaining people of Israel. This is a congregation where every member had a viewpoint and every member had a complaint. This is a congregation who always talked about how things ought to be, but never did much to make it that way. God told Moses in verse 8, take the rod, you and your brother Aaron, assemble the congregation and speak to the rock before their eyes that it may yield its water. You shall bring forth water for them out of the rock and let the congregation and their beasts drink. So Moses took the rod from before the Lord just as he had commanded him, and Moses and Aaron gathered the assembly before the rock. And he said to them, listen now, you rebels. Shall we bring forth water from you out of this rock? Then Moses lifted up his hands and struck the rock twice with his rod, and water came forth abundantly, and the congregation and their beasts drank. The Lord said to Moses and Aaron, because you have not believed me to treat me as holy in the sight of the sons of Israel, therefore, you shall not bring this assembly into the land which I have given them. Moses decided, God, your way of dealing with this is not good enough. These are some hard-headed folk, and I got to do this my way. I got to tell them what I think about them. I've got to give them my 2 cents. I've got to let them know who they are and who I am. So God, I'm going to take matters into my own hands. I'm going to use my own tongue, and I'm going to let my tongue dictate my own methods. So he walks up to the people and he says, you no good congregation, you rebels. how long do we have to deal with you? And so he takes the rod and hits the rock twice. Out comes water, and along it comes judgment. And this man who had led the people this far only gets to see the promised land. He doesn't get to go in it. Psalm 106, verse 33 says, because he spoke presumptuously, he used his tongue illegitimately to act as God. There is only one God, and you are not he. That is why the Bible says, vengeance is mine, saith the Lord, I will repay. And when you and I use our tongues to act like deity, then we become candidates for the very judgment that we inflicted on others when we sought to play God. That leads to a second thing in verses 2-4, where he talks about the power of the tongue. He says to start off with that none of us is perfect. Verse 2, we all stumble in many ways. You'll be hard put to go through the scriptures and find even God's choicest servants who didn't mess up along the way. That doesn't excuse them messing up. It just says it's a reality that the best of people are all just people. And James includes himself. He said, yeah, I've got weaknesses in my life, and I, like you saints, stumble in many ways. But then he throws me a curveball because he says, even though everyone has weaknesses, and even though everyone has failures tripping up in life, if anyone does not stumble in what he says, he is a mature or perfect, perfect meaning mature, man able to bridle the whole body as well. That is a powerful verse. He says, even though you have weaknesses in your life, you stumble, I stumble in many ways. If you ever get a hold of your tongue, if you ever take that little piece of meat in your mouth and learn to use it right, there is no other problem in your life that you can't handle. This is deep. He is saying, your biggest problem is in your mouth. Did you know, watch this, that some of the reasons you can't fix other things in your life is because you haven't fixed the first thing in your life, which he says is the tongue, because a man or woman who controls their tongue can control anything else that's out of kilter in their life. That's what verse 2 says. He gives two very powerful illustrations. It says, if you put a bit into a horse's mouth so that they obey us, we direct their entire body, verse 3. And look at a ship, he says in verse 4, great and driven by strong winds, yet they are still directed by a small rudder wherever the inclination of the pilot desires. I remember one day at Pine Cove, and where we would all go every year to take our family to camp when the kids were small. And so after many seasons, we finally talked my wife to going horseback riding. She wasn't keen on this, but I talked into it, and I assured her, just put your horse behind mine, and you follow me. Well, the guy leading a trail ride says, if you want to, you can gallop. Well, you know, I'm always in for a challenge. I didn't want to gallop. I wanted to run. And I forgot that my wife's horse was the one directly behind mine. So I have the reins now, and I say, let's go. Ha! Shoot, this horse took off. My wife's horse, taking a cue from my horse, took off right behind me, and I mean, I was flying. I mean, I was doing my Lone Ranger thing. I mean, I was into it. I heard this screaming in the back. It dawned on me that I had forgotten that Lois was back there, and she was screaming. She was saying, stop. And I'm trying to turn back and holler, you know, pull back the reins. Because I'd gotten way in front, so this horse was still, pull back the reins. The horse didn't care about no screaming, didn't care that it was the pastor's wife, didn't have no respect at all. That horse was only accustomed to responding to one thing, that's the bit in his mouth. When my wife finally pulled back on the reins, the rest of the horse came under control. The horse has been so constructed that when you control its mouth with the bit, the rest of it

0: can be maneuvered by a rudder. A saint can be guided by his tongue. That if you want to fix what looks like a bigger problem, start with the smaller problem, because God has so constructed you that if you fix the smaller problem, the bigger problem will move. That it is in control of the tongue that you gain control of everything else that is wrong, he says.
1: Dr. Evans will have more on the destructive power of an uncontrolled tongue when he returns in a moment. Don't go away.
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0: That leads to a third thing, and that is the perverseness of the tongue. Again, back to verse 5, the tongue is small, and yet it boasts great things. Behold, how great a forest is set aflame by such a small fire. He now uses the imagery of a fire on October 8th, 1871, Mrs. O'Leary's cow kicked over the lantern at 8:30 p.m. And that led to the Great Chicago Fire, where 100,000 people were homeless, 17,500 buildings were destroyed, 300 people died, and $40 million worth of damage was done because the cow kicked over the lantern. The tongue boasts great things. It says a lot, but this great thing sets forests afire. How bad is this tongue problem? Verse 7, every species of beast and bird and reptile and creatures of the sea is tamed and has been tamed by human race. But no one can tame the tongue. It is a restless evil and full of deadly poison. You got seals that clap, dolphins that do flips, birds that talk, snakes that charm, and dogs that jump through hoops. You can tame an animal. Only God can tame the tongue. Let me show you how important this is. Hold your finger here, turn to Ephesians 4. Verse 29 says, let no unwholesome word proceed from your mouth, but only as such a word as is good for edification. That means to build up according to the need of the moment. Make the word appropriate to the situation, that it may give grace, not give what people deserve, but give grace to those who hear. Now here's the key verse, verse 30. And do not grieve the Holy Spirit, whom you were sealed by the day of redemption. Now let me tell you what those verses mean. Verse 29 says, watch your mouth. Verse 30 says, don't grieve the Holy Spirit. How do you grieve the Holy Spirit? By disobeying verse 29, not watching your mouth. When you just say what you think, even when it's the inappropriate thing to say, you grieve the Holy Spirit. So what's that got to do with the price of tomatoes? Everything. Because it's the Holy Spirit that gives you the power to live the Christian life. So to have inappropriate words is to put corrosion like around the battery of your car. And when you get enough corrosion around the battery of your car, then the signal, the certain power to the engine of the car will not come because there's too much corrosion around the battery. Many of us have got too much corrosion in the mouth. And because we've got too much corrosion in the mouth, there's no power in the engine called life. If you want power in the engine called life, you must remove corrosion around the battery of the mouth. Because when you remove corrosion around the battery of the mouth,

0: it makes the electrical Holy Ghost connection between the battery of the mouth to the engine of the life, so that there's power in the life to live out the victorious Christian life. We have no power in our lives because we have too much corrosion in our mouths. And many of us have got to go to God and confess the profanity that we use all day, to confess the criticism and the gossiping and the mouthing of judgment rather than mouthing of help. We spend all day tearing down, destroying, criticizing, gossiping. Now, there's nothing wrong with legitimate criticism as long as the criticism is designed to help and not just to hurt. We go down and we tear each other to shreds, and we wonder why there is no life in the relationship. The Bible says because you've dismissed the Holy Spirit. You have grieved him. And so there is no power. He likens it to a poisonous snake. Have you ever been on one of them safari things you have to drive through? You know, where they have all the animals roaming free? There's one sign you'll always see. Keep your doors locked and your windows up. If you want to make it in this environment, keep your doors locked and your windows up. If you want to make it as a victorious Christian, keep your mouth shut. Unless it is in keeping with a biblical way of communicating. A biblical way of communicating, and God says it will affect your whole life. Because then God can enter into it through the Holy Spirit and empower you and use you. We love to hang out with people who tear other people apart. And we give conversational aids as we destroy character rather than being a community of help. He says it's like a viper. It's poison. You know, if a snake poisons you, you only get in you what was in them. And let me tell you, if you hang out with snaky people, then you're going to get what's in them. I'm not a gossiper. She's a gossiper. Yeah, but if you allow her gossip to bite you, her poison becomes your poison. If you allow his gossip to bite you, his poison becomes your poison. That's why you want to be around biblically thinking and biblically communicating, in this case, people, so that your lives are being transformed by one another. Finally, he says, the tongue not only is perverse, but in verses 9 to 12, it is polluted. With it, we bless our Lord and Father, and with it, we curse men who have been made in the image of God. From the same mouth comes both blessing and cursing. My brethren, these things ought not to be this way. He's talking to Christians, my brethren. He said, you come in here on Sunday morning, sing songs of praise to God. You bless God. Glory to his name. You are worthy to be praised. You clap your amen. Hallelujah. You bless the Lord. Some of you on your way out of the parking lot. Some of you on your way to the car that's on the parking lot. Some of you on your way outside of the sanctuary to the foyer are going to cuss somebody. That is, tear them down, either through profanity or through what you say. Some of you wives are going to tear down your husbands before you ever got off the church property. Some of you husbands are going to reduce your wives or children to nothing before you get off. He says, and you just came from blessing God. You just came from singing the hallelujah chorus. You just came from talking about how great thou art. You just sang, great is thy faithfulness, oh God, my Father. He says, you bless God and then you curse man. Well, at least you say, I didn't curse God. Oh, yes, you did. Because the verse says in James chapter 3, he says, when you curse man, after having blessed God, verse 9, who has been made in the image of God? The Bible says that is an attack against God, because that man that you just cussed out has the stamp of God on him. He has been made in the image of God. You said, I would never do that to God. But whenever you do that to one of his human creations, you have attacked the image of God. He says to curse man is to curse God. who has been made in his likeness. That doesn't mean you don't criticize wrong that people do, but that is different than tearing down a person. How many times have husbands and wives gotten a fight about a problem and then you lost sight of the problem that you were disagreeing on, and now the person isn't any good? The person is worthless. No, he says that's an attack on God. Now look at the connection. If you're attacking God by attacking man, then the net result of that attack is no fellowship with God. Proverbs 10, verses 11 and 21, chapter 13, verse 14, chapter 18, verse 4, all of this says that the tongue is to be a fountain of refreshment that gives life. The difference between the right word and the wrong word is the difference between lightning and a lightning bug. All the difference in the world. He then comes to a close here, and he says, does a fountain send out from the same opening both fresh and bitter water? We have water fountains in the foyer. Will you go and turn on the water and get fresh and salty water? No. You'll get one or the other, but you will not get both. And many Christians are contradictory because they give both. Bless God, curse men. Can a fig tree, my brethren, produce olives, or a vine tree figs? Neither can salt water produce fresh. What is he saying? He's saying what Matthew 12, 34 says, and that is, out of the heart, the mouth speaks. Do you know why you use profanity? It wasn't because of what that person did to you. It's because of your own heart. Do you know why you're always criticizing and gossiping? It's not because of what that person did. It's because you got a wicked heart and they just gave you the opportunity to show how wicked it was by the words that you use. See, the problem is not what they did. The problem is wickedness in the heart that produces verbiage from the mouth. Psalm 1 says that if you want to get what's outward working, you got to get the root change within. So many of us need to confess our tongues to God. Many of us need to bring our tongues to the altar. A lady came to her pastor and said, "Pastor, your sermon convicted me. I want to put my tongue on the altar this morning." He said, "This altar ain't that big." Some of you would have trouble getting your tongues on this altar. And you know why a lot of negative things are happening in your life? Because God has not gotten your tongue. And until he gets your tongue, he won't deal with anything else, because this rudder controls your whole life ship.
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0: You're desperate, craving, so wanting to be feeling like he's close to take that next step in your relationship with Jesus. 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Friend, if you're in that place, know that you're not alone feeling that way today. And know that you don't have to tell yourself, I'm the problem, right? 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
3: 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I relied on others to help care for my well-being, including bill paying, even when the circumstances were not God-honoring. 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My coach uncovered the fact that doing art and giving the gift of time to others may be a way to manage one of my resources. I just need to trust that God will help me go forward with my creative endeavors. 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You're granting financial freedom for so many. 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
8: So the conversation we had yesterday had me thinking about my life. When I first got involved in church and a faith community in college, joining that community of people who were Christians on a college campus was like one of the first times I felt like I didn't fit. I don't feel what they're feeling. They're singing these songs. It was one of the first times in my life I was like, I don't fit here.
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